0: boarded to hospital by paramedics in serious condition. Traffic is now reopened on Cook Street between North Park and Caledonia. The Alberta government poised to make an announcement about its plans for a new West Coast oil pipeline later this week.
1: Premier Danielle Smith's press secretary says there will be a major announcement on Thursday to share new details about the province's submission to the Federal Major Projects Office. It was established a year ago to speed along infrastructure deemed to be in Canada's national interest. Alberta is acting as an advocate for a new pipeline, which would carry up to 1 million barrels per day from the oil sands to a yet-to-be-determined West Coast port for tanker export to Asia. Lisa Laporte, The Canadian Press.
0: Some great stories still coming out of Venezuela after those two strong earthquakes that shook cities across the north. Survivors still being pulled from the rubble.
2: We met the youngest survivor. Diana kept her 18-day-old son, Juan David, alive for 30 hours under the rubble while crews gave the baby water by sliding a straw down through a pipe.
3: How did you keep him alive?
2: The one who gave me the strength not to fall into despair, she says, was my son. I kept saying, as long as he was alive, I was going to be alive.
0: Local MP has been named to opposition Pierre Poilievre's Conservative shadow cabinet. Langford area Ref Jeff Kibbles, now the shadow minister for defense procurement, utilizing his past experience with the Canadian Armed Forces. Meanwhile, the provincial Conservatives also unveiled their shadow cabinet today. Interim leader Trevor Halford was named critic for transit and ICBC. Leadership candidate Peter Milibar retains his finance critic role. North Island MLA Anna Kindy retains the healthcare beat, while Courtney Comox's Brendan Day gets seniors and rural health. A glacier lake has burst and is sending floodwaters towards a community northeast of Pemberton. The Squamish Regional District says the Place Glacier Lake outburst is ongoing and hazardous debris flows are expected in Place Creek and downstream waterways. An evacuation order is in effect for more than 20 properties in the Gates Lake and Pool Creek areas. The union representing Metro Vancouver's bus drivers and maintenance workers says its members have rejected a tentative contract offer reached with their employer. Unifor Locals 111 and 2200 did not release the results of the vote, but say they are now working with their members and the Coast Mountain Bus Company to see if changes sought by bus drivers can be made to the agreement now in place. The union says they are not rushing to job action at this time. Negotiators from both sides had announced the tentative deal June 22nd after workers voted 99% in favor of strike action back in May. Sports coming up.
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0: The World Cup continues. One more game tonight. That's Mexico against Ecuador. Earlier today, Norway nipping the Ivory Coast 2-1 and France playing Sweden 3-0. The Raptors are on the verge of making a huge trade. The Raptors, according to ESPN, reportedly acquiring Kawhi Leonard. Yes, that Kawhi, the Claw, from the Clippers for Brandon Ingram, Grady Dick, 2 first-round picks, 2 second-round picks. Meanwhile, the Lakers have a problem. LeBron James confirmed he will not return. Blue Jays continuing their series with the Mets right now. That game is underway in Toronto. They're in the bottom of the fourth inning, and it is scoreless. Later on, the Mariners are home to the Angels. Harbor Cats return to action tonight with their annual Canada Day Eve fireworks display. They host Nanaimo, 6:35 first pitch. The Victoria Royals made a couple of selections in today's CHL import draft. The Royals selected Russian goaltender Vladimir Piskurin, who was a fourth-round pick of St. Louis in last week's NHL draft, and also grabbed hard-nosed Czech forward Marek Petrutka. Meanwhile, the Vancouver Giants say they will be moving from their current setup in Langley to a new 10,000-seat rink in Surrey for the year 2030. NHL, Florida reacquired goalie Jacob Markstrom from New Jersey for 3 players. I'm Steve Young. If it's happening, it's here on CFAX 1070. It's 5:08.
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11: Seatbelt.
12: Good afternoon, Victoria. Thank you so much for being here. Final hour of Josh and Jade before we get into the Canada Day midweek weekend.
13: Woo! Let's go. Love a good middle of the week stat.
12: Programming note, Jason White, our local movie guy, not coming on with us tomorrow because we're not going to be here.
13: That'd be awkward.
12: Yeah, but he's on with us today.
13: Yay.
12: 5:30 to 6, we'll have a chat with Jason about movies.
13: I think it's important, too, because you know how many folks are probably going to the movies tomorrow? Lots.
12: A lot of people do.
13: Yeah. It's a great way to cool down in the summertime.
12: Absolutely. And I mean, I know a lot of folks who go to the movies at like Christmas time too.
13: I guess I always thought this was weird, but summer is the blockbuster season, quote unquote. And I always thought it was Christmas time when people were inside more, but apparently it is summertime.
12: Evidently. I'm not.
13: We'll pick Jason's brain about that if he knows anything, because I wondered why.
12: Absolutely. And, but one of the things I did want to bring up was, one of the popular things to do at, Canada Day time, is to go to the various community events where you can watch the fireworks, like the Inner Harbor tomorrow, Sydney today, even, I think today up at Royal Athletic Park, the Harbor Cats will have some fireworks going.
13: Go Cats, go!
12: But it's important to note that beyond those things, the consumer fireworks are essentially foreboding.
13: Yeah, I've seen some sus signs around town, and I thought, weird. Isn't that illegal?
12: Yeah, I'm not quite sure how they pull that off.
13: Yeah, interesting.
12: So just here's your word to the wise, because I don't know about you, but I hear them every year.
13: Yes, it's so annoying.
12: I don't know where they come from.
13: My neighborhood is so rampant with it in the Florence Lake area. And hey, I like to have fun. I do, truly. Yeah. But you know what's not fun? Calming my corgi down every 5 minutes because someone decides to blast a bang without any pretty bits. No pretty bits. It's just a bang right behind my house on near like the school field. And I'm wondering, well, for why?
12: I mean, because there's a lot of folks that no matter where the source of the fireworks is, whether it's, some guy's, string of black cats or, the city's great big display over the harbor, a lot of folks with small dogs and not even small dogs who just do not like all those explosions.
13: If you're a new dog owner and you haven't experienced a dog around fireworks, 90.9% of them do not appreciate that loud banging sound like we do. Mm-hmm. And they will try and flee. And, you hear of dogs often becoming lost on this day when there is fireworks because they get scared. They're startled. This can happen very easily. A dog gets out because they're frightened as well. This happens too. So just really be cautious about that. If you're wanting to take your pet downtown, really think about that. Think about all those people downtown as well and how busy it gets. Not really a great environment to bring your dog. And this is coming from someone who is deeply passionate about animal welfare.
12: So are there any sort of mitigation strategies that kind of help on the night? I've heard of folks like taking their dog out to make sure it's good and thoroughly exhausted before we get to nighttime. That way, it's more likely to sleep through the things.
13: You can do mental stimulation exercises that work for your dog at home that are safe for them, too. You can look that up fairly easily, too. And I think there's a number of different resources out there that just have suggestions on how to help calm your dog or your cat, even, because this is also a thing, too. Lots of outdoor kitty cats, too, out there. Be very careful about allowing your cat, even if they are an outdoor cat. Please be cautious about it. During nights that there are fireworks and people have, unfortunately it is illegal, but people unfortunately still do it. And there's some pretty horrifying stories that happen sometimes. So please be mindful if you are considering that. Yeah. We always brought our cats in, when I was growing up. My mom just was like, let them free reign. So they did that. And we brought them in every single holiday that had fireworks just as a precaution.
12: Yeah, and it makes sense, too.
13: They're scary.
12: It's going to be kind of active right after we get down, kind of after 10 o'clock.
13: Yes.
12: And then, you know, off to the wee hours in the morning as, you know, Joe and Bob decide to light off, you know, sparklers or whatever out in the middle of nowhere.
13: Yeah, it happens. I just truly, can someone help me understand the appeal of just the ones that go bang and there's no sparkles?
12: Bang.
13: Because the sparkles are the best part of a fireworks, in my opinion.
12: Yeah.
13: You know, you watch the designs. You know, but when it's just a banging noise, I don't get it.
12: Yeah, no fun.
13: I don't know. Fun.
12: Maybe it's a teenager thing.
13: Maybe I'm old.
12: That's it. We're just old. Oh, well.
13: Lots of things to enjoy, though, about fireworks and safely. But just a couple of reminders because, you know, those poor animals, I just think of them every time there's fireworks because it gets a little stressful. I personally put on, like, we have a constant noise machine going in our house.
12: Okay. Well, is it the noise of fireworks?
13: No. No. It's one of those fans.
12: Oh, like white noise?
13: Yeah, white noise. We have like one that does ocean waves too in one room. Sure. It's a couple. I'm very noise machine heavy in my house. Or fans.
12: Okay.
13: Yeah.
12: There you go.
13: I like the distracting noises.
12: Maybe they drown out the noise.
13: They do drown out the fireworks usually.
12: Good deal.
13: Yeah.
12: There's a few things to keep in mind. Loads of pet information when it comes to chatting with Jade. Mm-hmm. That's for sure. Loads of traffic and weather information, too.
13: Oh, yes. That's fun thing. Traffic. It actually looks fairly smooth. We did have a stalled car toward the McKenzie exit on Highway 1, but it looks like that has been cleared at this point. Congestion's actually pretty mild now. It's building around Tillicum Road just before it, and then smoothing out before you're approaching Helmkin, where it seems to be smoothing out from there. And actually, Helmkin itself seems pretty smooth as well. Just seeing a little bit of congestion in the intersection of Interurban, Wilkinson, and Hastings, where there typically is congestion at this time of day, but it doesn't really extend. It's patchy all the way down to Highway 1 around Helmkin, where, by the way, there is a reminder that the exit off Helmkin to the highway is closed right now, so you have to go all the way up to the light to turn right to then go toward the Colwood exit and the to merge on the northbound side of the highway. Langford is sitting around 40 minutes, as I mentioned, and Victoria to Souk is sitting around 50 minutes. Tonight, Victoria, it's around 12 degrees, partly cloudy overnight. Into tomorrow, it's a high of 19 degrees and clearing. Right now in Esquimalt Harbor, we're back up to 13 degrees.
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8: BC Hydro is phasing out traditional net metering, replacing it with a new self-generation rate that takes effect tomorrow, the 1st of July. Instead of receiving a one-for-one energy credits for excess electricity sent back to the grid, new customers will receive a fixed payment of 10 cents per kilowatt hour. BC Hydro says the change better reflects the value of that electricity and is fairer for all the ratepayers. Critics, on the other hand, argue it will discourage rooftop and community solar projects at a time when BC is looking for more electricity to meet growing demand. Joining us now for a conversation is Ian Gartshore, president of the Island Community Solar Co-op. Ian, thank you for your time today, sir.
9: My pleasure.
8: So before we get into the changes that come into effect tomorrow, perhaps you can tell us a bit about the Island Community Solar Co-op. What's the organization and what are its goals?
9: So we are a financial co-op. Our plan is to find investors who will invest in medium-sized systems. That's bigger than just the housetop system. And so we hope to increase the amount of solar and energy being provided here on Vancouver Island to stabilize the grid and make a little bit of modest income for investors while obviously increasing the number of panels on roofs.
8: For sure. So for listeners who may have heard the terms net metering and self-generation before, but perhaps are not familiar with the details, I just kind of scratched the surface in my introduction, but what's actually changing tomorrow?
9: So for those who are going to be connecting their systems going forward, or those who have already had their system on their roofs for 10 years, starting tomorrow, as you pointed out in your intro, then the amount of money that they will receive, we will receive, from BC Hydro will drop from about 13 cents a kilowatt hour down to 10. And that's the basic part of it. Mm-hmm. There's more to it, but that's the basics.
8: Okay. So when you heard that the BC Utilities Commission had approved these changes and Hydro announced the transition away from traditional net metering to what they're calling self-generation, what was your reaction to that?
9: Can I cry on air?
8: Sure can if you need to.
9: It really basically means that we as a solar financial co-op are not going to be able to create any investment income for investors if we are trying to operate under that system, that new system, unless we are able to provide power that is maybe stored in some batteries for short term, mm-hmm. and none of that power goes onto the grid. That's the only time that I think we can probably make any kind of investment income. Otherwise, it just means that co-ops like us are just going to go out of business.
8: In practical terms, for someone who's considering installing solar panels on their home today, what does it change for them? And does it change the economics significantly?
9: Significantly, no, especially short term, because in the meantime, governments and BC Hydro will subsidize the installation of new solar power for homeowners and smaller scale operators. So that's fine for the short term. It means that people will be paying less for their solar systems, and that will make up for the loss of revenue. excuse me, but in longer term, when those incentives, as they tend to do,

0: disappear, then those who are trying to put solar on the roofs will be finding themselves competing with the lower amount of power, the amount of money that they're getting for putting power on the grid. And so I think we're going to find that the solar systems that are installed will be much smaller, that will just provide power for the home. They might have battery backup. In fact, that's the way that things are going. But battery backup will not store the power from the summertime to the wintertime, only from daylight to nighttime power use. So that means that power will be generated and stored and then used in the home for the nighttime, and that makes perfect sense because that way you're not getting paid only 10 cents a kilowatt hour or whatever rate BC Hydro deems is fair.
1: In your estimation, does this impact homeowners differently than it impacts community solar projects and cooperative models like the ones that your organization supports?
0: We won't get the subsidy. It's the homeowner that gets the subsidy, as far as I can tell, anyways.
1: Yeah.
0: We've tried inviting BC Hydro to consider giving the subsidy to co-ops such as ours so that we can lower the cost to the homeowner and therefore make it financially feasible. But so far they've turned us down. So, yeah, it's definitely going to affect co-ops. Financial co-ops much harder unless, as I said earlier, we can provide power that's only going to be used on site.
1: British Columbia says it needs more electricity. BC Hydro is studying new dams, upgrading old dams, and even importing power at times. So why, in your view, is the province making it less attractive for people to generate electricity on their own roofs?
0: It's a very good question, but I do want to clarify that it isn't the province, technically speaking, who's making this change.
1: Sure.
0: It is BC Hydro that's doing it, even though BC Hydro is wholly owned by the province. I don't think the province is even aware of what BC Hydro is doing. The only people I've seen, MLAs that have seen raise a ruckus about this, are the Green Party folks. So they are aware of it, but I don't think that the Conservatives care, and I'm not sure the NDP is even aware of it until now.
1: Well, Energy Minister Dix has been talking recently about future hydro projects, including the possibility of a Site E dam or even one for the Butte Inlet, while BC Hydro is investing in major upgrades to existing dams. What role should rooftop and community solar play in that larger energy conversation, do you feel?
0: Considering that most of the power generated in this province comes thousands of kilometers away, which means that there are line losses, and it also means that any things like forest fire or terrorism or whatever could strongly, quickly reduce the amount of power we have. Plus, here on Vancouver Island, we're largely dependent on mainland power. So we nearly lost two of the three lines coming from the mainland to Vancouver Island a number of years ago when the snowpack nearly toppled one of their towers on a cliff. So it's very insecure, and I think the more power we can generate here on Vancouver Island, the better it's going to be. Plus, we displace power coming from the states, and why would we depend on power from the states because our dams are producing less and less power due to climate change, ironically, from fossil fuels, burning fossil fuels. So why would we depend on sources when we can generate more power here on Vancouver Island?
1: If you had the ear of, be it BC Hydro executives, perhaps the Utilities Commission, or even the provincial government itself right now, what would you be asking them to do differently starting tomorrow?
0: Let's try to become more net secure, just create more power on Vancouver Island and in BC that's generated locally, creates local employment. It's renewable energy. It's going to go on as long as the sun is shining, and we think that that's going to be for a long time. And it is not dependent on climate change. It's not dependent on what's happening down in the states. It's not dependent on anyone else, that we can be self-secure, self-sufficient. And why would you circumvent that? In fact, the BC government has said that they are wanting to bring in more renewable energy. This is actually taking us in the opposite direction.
1: For folks listening right now who have been thinking about installing solar, what would you tell them? Does solar still make sense in British Columbia after tomorrow?
0: It does. It's going to be less enticing, but it doesn't mean that with the incentives particularly, it's not a good idea. In fact, if you have a battery backup, you're going to be sitting really pretty when the power goes out during a major windstorm, which is only increasing in frequency. So to me, that means more self-sufficiency in your home, and it means that you can keep the lights on when all your neighbors are dark.
1: Final moments with Ian Gartshore, president of the Island Community Solar Co-op. 5 years from now, if the policy that we're going to see come into place tomorrow remains unchanged, what do you think the impact will be upon groups like yourself, small-scale solar development here in British Columbia?
0: Well, co-ops may be gone, and small-scale installers may be finding themselves needing to work somewhere else in Canada. Because I don't see the long-term future being that rosy if the incentives disappear, as they're saying that they're going to do.
1: Now, Ian Gartshore is president of the Island Community Solar Co-op, and I appreciate your time this afternoon, sir. All the best, and hopefully we can catch up with you again soon.
0: Very good, Josh. Thank you.
1: Traffic and weather time with Jade.
2: Yes, taking a peek at Victoria to West Shore. It's still sitting around the 40-minute mark. It's back up because there was a stalled car, but it seems to be smoothing out still. I'm looking at the congestion just building just in the interchange right now. It seems pretty smooth, honestly. It only builds just as you're approaching the ramp and smooths out well before you're approaching the Helmkin ramp, which, by the way, has that lane closure. The exit lane is closed. You have to go all the way up to the light to turn right onto the merge onto the highway or to go to that Colwood exit off of Helmkin. And it looks like congestion's pretty patchy, but it's only building around Burnside Road West down Helmkin to Highway 1. Looking at West Shore Parkway, which has had a bit of congestion throughout this afternoon. Still minimal congestion around there, but it's still there. And heading into Souk, it's going to be just underneath that 50-minute mark at 48 minutes to Souk from Victoria. Hooray! Looking at our weather tonight, it's partly cloudy overnight, 12 degrees into tomorrow, where it's clearing and a high of 19 degrees for our Canada Day. And right here in Esquimalt, it's 13 degrees.
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4: I'm Steve Young with your CFAX 1070 News Update. A gush of water and debris is moving from a melting glacier north of Pemberton, setting off a warning from the local regional district. An evacuation order was issued by the Squamish Regional District for 24 homes last week over the threat that the lake of meltwater on the Place Glacier would eventually give way. The district has been warning of possible flooding and debris flows downstream in the Gates Lake and Pool Creek areas. The outburst is expected to last up to 2 days, with flows forecasted to peak late on Wednesday. Two men have been arrested and charged in Victoria in connection with alleged trafficking and sexual assault of a woman. Victoria police say 24-year-old Rahul Chahar is facing charges of sexual assault and unlawful confinement, while 22-year-old Najander Nanchander has been charged with trafficking in persons. The case involves a woman who told police she was driven from Nanaimo to Victoria by one man on June 19th, where she was then assaulted multiple times by another man before she returned to Nanaimo. The accused are set to appear in court on Thursday. I'm Steve Young. If it's happening, it's here on CFAX 1070.
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1: We are away tomorrow for Canada Day, which means we get a chance to chat movies today with Jason White, our local movie guy. How are you doing today, Jason?
4: I'm doing great. Thanks for having me on a Tuesday and happy, you know, pre-Canada Day. You still get my movie reviews.
1: Absolutely.
4: Which is great. Very happy about that.
1: We're still looking forward to see what we can see in the screens. Yeah. Around town later this week and over the weekend. So good to have you here nonetheless.
4: Before
1: we get to everything, you've kind of given us some movies to chat about, but Jade, mm-hmm. You had a chance over the last few days to see that cool Sheep Detective movie.
2: Yay. Yes, after so long of Jason mentioning it, I think you've mentioned it a fair amount of times because you love it so much. Have you seen it like 3-4 times?
4: I saw it a few times in theaters, yes. I think 3 times. And that, now you can see it on Amazon Prime.
2: Yep.
4: It's still playing at the Vic Theater, and I think Star Cinema.
2: Oh.
4: Don't quote me on that. And actually, I don't think of that, but the Vic Theater still has a few shows left, so there's theatrical opportunities. But mm-hmm. Enough about that. Tell me your thoughts on Sheep Detectives. I'm dying to know.
2: I saw CJ text us in saying too that it is it's obviously geared towards children, but it's more of a family film for what it is. It's beautiful. It's emotional at times, but not too heavy. But that mystery in the film is really fun and to follow. Even as an adult, I felt very at the edge of my seat trying to figure it out. Mm-hmm.
4: This is a movie for everyone. Like this, it's like the gift that keeps on giving. I'm even going to shout out my mom, who I did call after I told her it was on Prime. She saw it that night, and we talked on the phone the next morning, and she remarked how much she loved it and how sweet it was and everything. And it has a little bit of everything, but it has at the same time having, great messages about, redemption and dealing with loss. There's also a wonderful murder mystery from two perspectives, the sheep and the townsfolk. And what I found interesting was how you saw both the animal and the human perspective on it. So that's good. It's like Knives Out meets Babe, as I keep telling everyone, whenever I get to talk about about the film. But I it's one to watch a couple of times. I'm still planning to watch it again on Prime. I have a Prime subscription,
1: twice.
4: But
1: well, there you go.
4: Dead? Oh, wow.
1: And we're probably going to find some time to watch it.
4: It's going to be a repeat viewing for you, I can tell.
0: What a wonderful film. And like I said, if you get a chance, Vic Theater's playing it. But yeah, you have the opportunity with an Amazon Prime subscription to see it that way too.
1: Mm-hmm. Well, fantastic. Well, let's talk about a movie that's coming out tomorrow.
0: Yes.
1: A lot of people are excited about it. And I believe you had a sneak peek of it.
0: Minions and Monsters. And we get to do an early review on the show. Usually it's like film festivals, but this is like a major movie release. You guys know that I'm an animated fan, but actually the movies we're talking about on the show this week are all kind of alluding to the films of yesterday, the Hollywood that we knew, like the set in the past, and this new Minions and Monsters. I'm just gonna, before I sort of talk what it's about, I am gonna say, go on a limb, this is the best Minions movie or Despicable out of the whole franchise.
3: Wow.
0: There's gonna be fighting words. I don't know, Jade, when you go see it, but this was wonderful. I sat there going, I'm gonna go into this and think it's just gonna be silly Minion antics, but this movie has a pulse underneath it. It's really a lot of fun. This one's set in 1920s Hollywood. And as the movie opens, it is current day, and these kids in a group are in sort of like this, museum of sorts. And there's a lot of visual sight gags, including a film director who I dare not spoil. but then it comes across these two older Minions. One of them is named James, and he's that one's such a sweetheart. But then it kind of cuts back to the 1920s and shows this generation of Minions, and they wind up actually getting into a Hollywood film set via a train sequence that in itself is such a throwback to the silent film era and the early talkies. And this whole movie is a love letter to that era. The Minions get the great idea to make a monster film, and then they kind of come across like this really kind of secret book that unleashes the secret spell, and so they're trying to rein that in while at the same time trying to make a movie at the same time. There are so many film references here for old school film fans, and I'm going to even go, like, our older film crowd would love this film because it has references to old Harold Lloyd classics. Mm-hmm. There's some Chaplin in there. There's some Buster Keaton. There's a reference to Citizen Kane in this that was worth the price of admission alone. I mentioned a minute ago there's a train sequence where it's a runaway train that goes through Hollywood Boulevard leading up to the studio. And as it's sort of crashing into the studio, there's one film reference after another. And that was wonderful. I was just sitting there going, they made this movie for me. Like the Minions movies and the Despicable Me films. I've enjoyed a couple of them. Like I've went kind of back and forth on some of them. Like the Rise of Gru from a couple of years ago was a lot of fun. I really enjoyed that one. But there have been a couple of them where it's just too many Minions yakking each other, making the noise. Yeah. They really rein that in this one. I can actually really understand what they were all saying in this one.
2: Maybe you're learning Minion-ish.
0: I'm learning. But this one, they make it fun to kind of decipher what they're saying. And some of the voice work in here is wonderful as well, too. But I mean, I don't really care too much about like the voice work. But I have like Jesse Eisenberg playing like a robot in the movie is just one example of a really, really fun voice role, too. You have Trey Parker is kind of an alien character. He's from the South
1: Park. Trey Parker.
0: Yeah, like some of the voice work in here is great. Like it really has a lot of fun with it. But overall, what surprised me about it is it just is a total throwback to the silent film era leading into talking pictures. And even another movie we're going to talk about next is actually kind of referenced in this one too. But overall, Minions and Monsters, it's so much fun. It just has a great energy. It's lean and brisk at only 90 minutes long. It just tells a fun story, and it doesn't overstay its welcome either. The animation work, of course, it's stunning to look at. Like there's some of the monster creations in here. Like there's one that they sort of create this like this big orange blob that has eyes in it. It's sort of featured in all the marketing and all the posters. I thought that was really interesting too. And it deserves to be a big hit. I know we talked about Toy Story and I enjoyed that one. I felt a little underwhelmed by that one. This is one that's exciting and fun, and you need to see it with a big packed audience. It's great for all ages too. That was the other great thing. Like kids are going to love it. I hope, like one of my biggest takeaways, I hope kids, see these movie references and they go go back and watch some of these older classic, like some of the monster movies and some of the silent film era. I would love for them to see like all the Harold Lloyd's, like Safety Last. I would love for them to see that. There's even like a Jaws reference in there as well too, which I thought was brilliant. So overall, Mini Monsters, it's a blast. I loved this movie. It's playing everywhere. Like you can see many versions, like IMAX at Silver City, Victoria. There is a 3D version, but you know, as I usually say, just see it in 2D. But yeah, playing pretty much every theater in town.
1: I think we've got a clip. Let's watch and listen.
3: In Hollywood, the new stars at the silver screen change the face of the motion picture industry forever. The Minions are back with a touch of mystery.
5: Daddy.
6: Oh, Humphrey.
5: Piñata. Carbonara. Lasagna.
3: Now in Minion Vision.
0: A lot of that's like the with the runaway train scene, which was wonderful to see on the big screen. I was just sitting there just grinning ear to ear. You know, I love trains and movies, of course. Mm-hmm. There's also like right at the start of the clip, they did the Illumination logo.
1: Yes.
0: The movie starts with the Universal Pictures logo because it's a Universal movie.
1: Yeah.
0: But then as the logo ends, they actually rewind it and it has every single Universal Pictures logo going back to the 1920s. Mm-hmm. And it's just like as a logo fan, as someone who loves attention to detail in movies, that was really special too. But just what a wonderful Minions movie. Just
1: it really does look like kind of a love story to the movie and going back through like what is now, if you think about it, a century of filmmaking. If it's set in 1920s Hollywood,
0: it's the most important. It is the most important part of movies is that part where you know movies started to talk, and there's a lot of jokes around. But I think what's brilliant about this film is kids are going to pick up on that. They're going to go, oh my god, movies used to have, they didn't used to have sound before. I really want them to go back and see some classic movies. While at the same time, it's just every little fun moment here is just. It's just great. Like, I know I'm just not making sense right now, but but I really, really enjoyed this one. It really surprised me. But yeah, Minions and Monsters, it's a lot of fun to see. And like I said, it's playing everywhere.
1: On screens everywhere. Don't miss it. Starts tomorrow, Minions and Monsters. And you did say that there was an allusion to a film from the past. And maybe we can talk about that when we come back from Jade's Traffic and Weather Report.
2: Yes, from Victoria to Langford is still sitting around 30 minutes right now. That's calmed down quite a bit. That congestion is barely there just as you're remembering to zipper and let other people zipper merge. And it smooths out well before you approach Helmkin Ramp, where Helmkin is actually doing a lot better today. We saw a lot of heavy congestion since the closure of that exit lane, which is temporarily closed until we get an update July 10th. So Helmkin exit closed. You have to go all the way up to the light to turn right if you are going toward the Colwood exit or merging onto Highway 1 northbound. Again, that time is about 30 minutes from Victoria to Langford. From Victoria to Souk, you're almost at 45 minutes right now. That seems to be very smooth. Not much congestion to note on Westshore Parkway intersection right now. It seems to have calmed quite a bit for congestion overall. Tonight, Victoria, it's a low of 12 degrees, partly cloudy into tomorrow, where it's clearing and a high of 19 degrees for our Canada Day is what I was trying to say. And we have 13 degrees here in Esquimalt Harbor.
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0: Needs very little introduction there. The voice of Gene Kelly. And what's that film called again? You only said it a bunch of times there.
1: Something rain related. Sometimes weather. We don't have any rain right now.
2: You're being so cheesy right now.
1: Yeah. It's pretty nice outside. No, Singing in the Rain. My all-time favorite movie musical. Yeah, like you said, it's a movie that almost needs no introduction. It is one of the most famous films ever made, and for a reason. But the, you know, the funny thing about, you know, this movie, it wasn't even a big hit when it came out. It was sort of like a movie that, when it came out in 1952, kind of came and went from theaters, and its legacy and re-releases and then eventually home video led to it. And how can you not love this movie? And earlier when we were talking about Minions and Monsters, I was saying this whole show is kind of like a throwback to the earlier days of Hollywood. This movie is one of the best movies ever made about movie making. And it's set during the evolution from silent films to talkies. And you heard the voice of Gene Kelly. Of course, he was resisting switching from silent to talkies, but eventually they started doing it through, Debbie Reynolds' character starts to provide a voice over Lena Lamont. You know, I remember one of the great sort of screen villains in film history as well. And the two of them sort of build a beautiful friendship, but we can't forget Donald O'Connor as a musician in the film, who has some of the greatest, just some of the most beautiful dance sequences ever in the movies. I keep saying that over and over again. The reason why I'm bringing it up is because our friends at the Star Cinema, they're actually playing a couple of shows this week. I'm going to even try to get out to one of them starting next Sunday, July 5th, Tuesday the 7th, and July 8th. They're going to be doing a couple of screenings of Singing in the Rain out at the lovely Star Cinema. And what a, you know, such a great theater to see a movie like that on the big screen. I've seen it. I've seen Singing in the Rain a few times in theaters. Of course, I own the movie at home and sometimes put it on to cheer me up. But, and another great movie to take your kids to as well. Like, this just has everything in it. It has drama, it has comedy, it has big, big laughs, especially there's sequences in the movie where they're trying to do sound, where they're trying, they're on a set and they're trying to record onto a record using hidden microphones and everything, and all the chaos that ensues, and then the movie premiere that messes up. And yeah, and it just has some of the great jokes as well too, like doing all the, you know, pratfalls and everything, and and Donald O'Connor doing Make Him Laugh. And of course the song that we played is, you know, it, of course it was set on a stage, but in my heart it's the most real piece of filmmaking I've ever seen. It just really brings it, even brought a tear to my eye just kind of listening to that again. But if you have not seen Singing in the Rain, listeners, you do have an opportunity to see it in a theater where it belongs. And again, it's at Star Cinema next week. Don't miss it.
0: All right. So Star Cinema, kind of bringing back a classic
1: there. Yeah, they've been doing a couple of classic films. One that comes to mind immediately is To Kill a Mockingbird. They had a couple of popular screenings of that. But yeah, they do classic film screenings every now and then. Sometimes the Cinecenta Vic Theater also do their classic films too. So it's great that they're doing it.
0: And I see there's another classic coming up to the Vic on Sunday as well.
1: Yeah, we've got as part of their Stanley Kubrick series called Kubrick Cuts. We talked about it, I think about 2 months ago, they showed Barry Lyndon on the big screen, then Spartacus last month. Now they're showing kind of one that's been overlooked. It's Lolita from 1962 film. It's based on Vladimir Nabokov's book, which I have read. Mm-hmm. It's kind of like a forbidden love tale. Very controversial when it came out, because it's this very suggestive story of two people that have a rather large age gap in the film. And when they made this one, of course, they did have to change a lot in the book, just sort of make it more accessible, and sort of there were like the rated R's or PG-13s back in the early 60s, so they sort of had to go to a particular Hays code to tell everyone. But the movie, it is a wonderful film. It does star James Mason. He plays Humbert Hubert. He's a European professor who relocates to an American suburb. He rents a room from lonely widow, Shelley Winters plays her, but after she dies, he sort of starts up a relationship with Lolita, who the very, very young Sue Lyon plays in the film. And yeah, it is kind of like a part, like the way they did this one, or Kubrick did, it was, more of a black comedy as well. Like, I remember, I haven't seen this movie in a couple of years. I do, hopefully I can get a chance to see it again on the big screen. But, really has like that level of black comedy, but it does have some, you know, controversial subject matter for the time. But of course, as everyone, as you guys know, and you know, regular listeners know, I'm a massive Stanley Kubrick fan, and I just have to do kind of like a little side mention of this massive, massive Criterion Collection box set that's coming out 4 days before my birthday on October 20th this year.
0: You're looking at what to give Jason for his birthday.
1: Yeah, I'm going to put the word out there. It's a 30 disc box set. It includes Lolita.
0: 30.
1: And it's every single one of his films from the early 1950s going all the way back to Eyes Wide Shut. So Lolita will also be included. Mm-hmm. Should you want to see it in the theater, though, the Vic Theater is playing it on Sunday. And I would recommend doing a drive out to Star Cinema to see Singing in the Rain, then drive downtown to see this one.
2: And he has quite the repertoire, Stanley Kubrick.
1: Yes.
2: Other than Eyes Wide Shut, what are some other more famous films that maybe our listeners know?
1: Well, my personal two favorites, which I've seen many times and even helped show here in Victoria, of course, 2001 A Space Odyssey is my personal favorite of his, and The Shining from 1980, which I have seen in theaters many, many times. But this one, I'll mention sort of like his history. This one he did in between a movie called Spartacus, which again, the Vic Theater showed last month. He was sort of a director that was for hire. He replaced Anthony Mann to make the film. So it wasn't really like his movie. But then after he did one of my all-time favorite comedies, Dr. Strangelove.
2: Mm-hmm.
1: And of course, we also have like Clockwork Orange.
2: That's what I was going to say. That's my favorite one.
1: Yeah.
2: Which one? Clockwork Orange and really? Full Metal Jacket.
1: I think we've actually listed most of his movies because he only made 13 films in his entire life.
2: Iconic.
1: He took a long time to make for example, length between The Shining and Eyes Wide Shut was 12 years.
2: Yeah.
1: And like 7 years between Full Metal Jacket and The Shining. But he meticulously crafted every film, did many, many takes. He, you know, took a long time to set up, but the result was like absolutely beautiful, breathtaking images. And Lolita is no exception. It's kind of one of his lesser known movies, I would say, especially today. Like people are going 2001 and The Shining, but yeah, it's a great film. And again, it's playing at the Vic Theater next Sunday at 7:30, I believe. Yeah. And it's good. I hope to see it on the big screen too.
0: Fantastic. Well, we're just about out of time for today, but Jason White, our local movie guy, appreciate you coming in and having a chat with us a day early. We usually chat on a Wednesday.
1: I love it. Thanks for having me. And everyone, go check out Minions and Monsters. It's so much fun.
0: Well, right out of time for today's program, Jade. We also have no time for a song of the day.
2: Well, we got a song with the Singing in the Rain.
0: Well, yeah, that was the song of the day. Yeah, thanks, Gene Kelly.
2: Thanks, Gene Kelly.
0: Stand by. Your CTV Vancouver Island News at 6 o'clock has already begun. Have a fantastic evening. Have a great, safe Canada Day. And we'll talk again on Thursday.
2: Bye.
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5: From Nanaimo to Victoria and held against her will overnight. Victoria Police Department says two men are in custody following a report of a serious sexual assault that happened near Cook Street and Mears Street between June 19th and 20th. Police say a woman came forward and reported that a man drove her from Nanaimo to a home in Victoria where he introduced her to a second man. It's alleged the second man sexually assaulted her multiple times and didn't let her leave. She was driven back to Nanaimo the next morning. 24-year-old Rahul Chahar is charged with sexual assault, causing bodily harm, unlawful confinement, and attempting to choke to overcome resistance. 22-year-old Najender is charged with trafficking in persons.
6: I want to acknowledge the person who came forward and thank them for bringing this matter to the attention of police. Our investigators are continuing to do everything they can to conduct a thorough investigation.
5: Vic PD is asking anyone with information to contact its non-emergency line. If you've experienced sexual violence and are in need of support, the Victoria Sexual Assault Center is available at 250-383-3232. And for those outside of the capital region, VictimLink BC can help connect you with the right service. That number is 1-800-563-0808. Vancouver Island's deaf and hard of hearing community is devastated over the closure of an organization that helps thousands of people. Community members are scrambling to figure out a way to revive the center or fill the hole it leaves behind. CTV's Anna McMillan reports.
7: After 35 years, yesterday was the final day the Island Deaf and Hard of Hearing Center was open to clients.
8: I just got the biggest lump in my throat, and it was just like, what? Am I understanding right that Island Deaf and Hard of Hearing Center is going to be closing? It is so sad. I'm just in knots about how this is going to impact the community.
7: Sheila Ferguson and Christine Ehrlich Brady are American Sign Language instructors for the center, which has offices here in Saanich and Nanaimo.
8: This is devastating news. As a deaf individual and a deaf community member, we value services here on Vancouver Island.
7: The center says it's one of a kind on the island and thousands of people use its services. Those include interpreting and captioning, an employment program, and free refurbished hearing aids for low-income seniors.
9: You've now got people who have been living in isolation for decades who suddenly are going to church, going to doctors, you know, back out in their community, volunteering, contributing. That's going to change when those hearing aids die and they have nowhere else to go.
7: Executive Director Denise Robertson says the center is closing because it can't sustain itself on donations, grants, and hearing aid sales.
9: We sent a letter to the Premier's office and informed them that very clearly if we didn't receive some sort of core funding or agreement to be discussing some long-term funding, that the agency would close on June 30th.
7: The center is asking for $500,000 a year. It has previously received one-time funding contributions from the province, including $200,000 this spring. The Premier addressed the closure late last week.
10: We'll work with the organization to understand what's underlining financial crisis.
7: In a statement, the province highlighted a previous long-term contract with the center dedicated to child and family services. It says it didn't renew the contract in September of 2023 because much of the funding was being used to support adults instead of children. The government says there are other provincially funded programs that will continue to deliver services for kids.
10: We'll make sure that regardless of the decisions made by this organization, that those services will be provided.
7: Organizations dedicated to the deaf and hard of hearing community held an emergency meeting last night to try to find a solution.
11: We're happy to work with government and figure out a way that we can get services back here on the island.
7: For now, the center is shuttered with the doors closing at 4:30 yesterday afternoon. Anna McMillan, CTV News, Saanich.
5: Ready to grow again, Colwood is looking to expand its municipally run clinic, connecting more of its residents to family doctors. The current location, which opened in January 2025, is reaching its capacity with two more physicians starting this month for a total of four. To date, it has connected nearly 2,000 residents to a family doctor. The city is now looking to expand to further meet the needs in the community. A request for proposals is now online for a new clinic that could accommodate 8 family doctors and support staff. Colwood created the unique model, a first of its kind in Canada, which makes doctors municipal employees and build a province for patient care. Companies and brands across the globe are looking to get in on the World Cup action, and in one case, an American cookie company is putting the spotlight on one of Canada's famous delicacies, the Nanaimo Bar. But as it turns out, the name Nanaimo doesn't roll off the tongue as easily for those unfamiliar with Canadian culture. As CTV's Andy Garland reports, the Harbour City's mayor is even weighing in on the linguistic challenge.
12: The chocolate cookie rolled in toasted graham and coconut crust, topped with a silky vanilla custard.
13: The Harbour City's most famous export is being kicked into the online arena south of the border during this year's World Cup.
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13: Some of the attention it's getting online, however, is the TikTok foodies' pronunciation of Nanaimo.
17: Nanaimo Bar cookie.
15: Namito cookie.
18: Canadian Naomi cookie.
19: And we got the Nanaimo. I don't know what that one is.
20: That grates on your ears.
13: Nanaimo's mayor says hearing and watching people try and pronounce the city's name has been a bit offside, leaving a bitter and not sweet taste in his mouth.
16: Murder, the pronunciation of Nanaimo. I was not overly thrilled and happy, but delighted to have an opportunity to provide appropriate correction. But it is Nanaimo, a wonderful historic indigenous name.
12: Nanaimo. Nanaimo.
13: Tiff and Marg, who are TikTok Crumble cookie reviewers from the States and were close in pronunciation, say reaction online has been mixed.
15: Some people thought it was very comical that we would try, and some people were offended that we weren't pronouncing it right.
1: it was better for us to just try to pronounce it than to not at all.
13: The cookie tasting duo add that they've never tried the real thing and would love to review the Nanaimo bar one day.
12: We want to tell everyone in Canada, if you ever want to send us one, we would love to.
13: And they promised to score big with the pronunciation next time around. Andy Garland, CTV News.
12: Nanaimo.
5: Coast Salish artists are teaming up with international sand sculptors to tell stories from the lands of Vancouver Island this Canada Day. People are welcome to watch the sculpting in action at Heritage Acres just off the Pat Bay Highway on the Saanich Peninsula. There will also be food, music, family-friendly activities, and train rides. Sayout First Nation, Reciprocity Trust, and the Saanich Historical Artifact Society are hosting the event, which is called WEAM, Stories in Sand. Indigenous artists are working with the sculptors to honor ancient Coast Salish stories through these creations.
21: When I was a young man in the 90s, there wasn't as much of appreciation of Coast Salish art, and then that appreciation began to grow a bit more. But even now, in 2026, I still think that there's a lot of ignorance around what is Coast Salish art, and that there are still people that don't really appreciate the true ancestral art style of this area.
22: Of course, our stories of this land, our ancient stories and mythology, are in essence the Coast Salish. And so in order to tell those stories, there needed to be a collaboration involved. And then for each one of these pieces, there's varying levels of collaboration.
5: Admission is free. This is a new event, and the hope is to do it again next Canada Day. Well, as Canada Day nears, a passionate group of Canadians is calling on you to add your voice to a cross-country chorus. The movement, called All Together Canada, is inviting everybody to sing O Canada at exactly the same time. CTV's Andrew Johnson shows us who's behind this simultaneous celebration.
23: Take it for granted. But like, there's not a day that goes by that I don't like just take a moment to be like, this is amazing.
24: Vivian Davidson Castro grew up in Mexico City, where her family was rocked by violence and left in search of a safer life. 20 years later, she still feels grateful to be a Canadian.
23: I have wonderful opportunities to do things that I love in a beautiful, safe, nature-filled city.
24: Vancouver is that city where on Canada Day, Vivian knows exactly what she'll be doing at 10 a.m.
23: I am singing our anthem loud and proud.
24: So will a lot of other people.
23: Oh, Canada, our home and native land.
24: It's part of a patriotic movement called All Together Canada. Jacqueline Slocum and her daughter came up with last year to invite all Canadians to sing O Canada at the same time.
25: This crosses partisan lines. We are Canadians. We love the country. We love who we are. And I think that the United States and all the world should know this.
24: So they set about spreading the word of the anthem sing-along from their home on Vancouver Island across the country, online, and the old-fashioned way.
25: I looked up the Chamber of Commerce in the Northwest Territories because I didn't know who to talk to.
24: Thousands answered the call. Sign up this year at altogethercanada.ca. Then, July 1st, belt it out at 10 a.m. Pacific, which is 1 p.m. Eastern.
25: Just like when we all banged pots during the pandemic.
24: Organizers also hope you'll upload the video to social media with hashtag AltogetherCanada. A chorus of Canadians that will again include Vivian Davidson Castro.
23: I think we should come together and work through our weaknesses, work through the things we don't like in collective unity.
24: Andrew Johnson, CTV News, Vancouver.
5: Some CanCon has been added to the Oxford English Dictionary with some Canadian-inspired words. Elbows up is the headliner, the dictionary referring to the saying as, quote, a phrase used by Canadians to indicate their willingness to aggressively defend themselves. Point form, land acknowledgement, and kitty corner are a few others that made the updates. A quick look outside, 18 degrees, beautiful out there, and we'll be here after the break with a full forecast. We'll be right back.
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37: A major heat wave is moving in, courtesy of Love Island USA. Forecast predicts 100% chance of romance and drama. How's it feeling up there? Attacks are climbing fast. We're seeing hot spots nationwide. No doubt this will be the hottest season yet.
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40: Serving up the change. We are able to enjoy the mix of sun and clouds today. Yes, as we head into tomorrow, we do have a disturbance towards the northwest corner of the province. That's going to bring in some coverage across the island as we start off your early morning commute. A few breaks here throughout the afternoon, clearing for the southern section. And then it's not until the overnight hours the system pushes its way in. Rain across the board. as we head through the afternoon on Thursday with a few showers heading into Victoria. So tomorrow will be dry for Canada Day, overcast skies for the North Island, 16 degrees, periods of rain rolls in on Thursday, with showers continuing for Friday and Saturday. Sunday we'll see 16 degrees under a mix of sun and cloud as well. For the inland region, Canada Day, you'll see as sunny breaks, showers on Thursday. On Friday, you'll see overcast skies, 21 degrees, and then it warms up. Saturday and Sunday, a mix of sun and cloud, 22 degrees on Saturday, 25 degrees on Sunday. For the West Coast, tomorrow, you'll see some sunny breaks, 15 degrees, cooler for Thursday with periods of rain, overcast skies for Friday, 15 degrees, clears up quite nicely for Saturday and Sunday, slowly warming up as well between temperatures between 15 and 17 degrees. For Comox, tomorrow, you'll start off cloudy. It does clear up, 20 degrees, showers in the afternoon for Thursday, sunny breaks for Friday, a mix of sun and cloud for Saturday and Sunday with temperatures in the low 20s. For Nanaimo, you'll see 20 degrees tomorrow with some sunny breaks, and that will continue for Thursday and Friday as well. Clearing up in 23 degrees for Saturday, Sunday 24 degrees under mostly sunny skies. For Victoria, you'll start off cloudy tomorrow. It clears up quite nicely for Canada Day. You'll see a high of 19 degrees, cools down just a touch on Thursday. Mostly cloudy skies and 18 overnight lows, still in the teens at 13. On Friday, it clears up slowly through the afternoon, 21 degrees under a mix of sun and cloud. And then as we head into the weekend, pretty nice. Mostly sunny skies for Saturday at 22 degrees. And that's what you can expect for Sunday as well. 22 degrees under mostly sunny skies. So unsettled as we head into tomorrow. Nafisa starting off cloudy, clearing up for the southern sections of the island. But then get ready to get your umbrellas out again for Thursday before clearing up for the weekend.
1: Pleasant stretch heading into the weekend, though. So that looks great. Thanks, Sam.
40: You're welcome.
1: Prime Minister Mark Carney referenced the role of climate change is playing in burning our forests in an online address to Canadians today. He called the climate crisis part of a broader energy crisis in Canada and laid out his plan for the future.

0: These Mike LeCouture reports.
1: The certainties of the world of 2015 are long gone.
2: It's a sobering message about fighting climate change from Prime Minister Mark Carney. While saying the climate plan he inherited was well-intentioned for the time, Carney doesn't believe it fits today's realities.
1: The changes we have made will mean that our emissions will be higher in the next few years than they were projected to be under the previous government's plan. But in my judgment, that plan was not sustainable over the long term.
2: Now, that plan was to cut greenhouse gas emissions by 40 to 45% of 2005 levels by the year 2030. While still committed to lowering emissions, Carney did not set a new target for that goal.
3: We're already paying the price for that in terms of record heat, record temperatures in Canada and around the world.
2: Carney has rolled back a number of Trudeau-era climate policies, which the Prime Minister called an open opportunity to divide the country. In his first act as Prime Minister, Carney cancelled the consumer carbon tax. He also paused the federal mandate on electric vehicle sales, moves that pushed former Environment Minister Stephen Guilbeault to leave the Liberals.
4: We're putting our foot off the gas when it comes to fighting climate change.
2: Carney also signed a deal with Alberta, paving the way for a new pipeline to be built to BC's coast. The Prime Minister says it's part of a larger energy plan that includes LNG exports and doubling Canada's electricity grid by 2050.
1: It will make Canada more sustainable, more affordable, and more prosperous.
5: A spokesperson for Premier Daniel Smith tells CTV News there will be a major announcement and new details to share about that new pipeline on Thursday. And Carney confirmed today there isn't a private proponent for the project yet. Mike LeCouture, CTV News, Ottawa.
0: Coming up, positive pruning. Adam finds out why a Saanich man was inspired to name a problematic bush next to his driveway. Next on the Sawatsky Sign-Off.

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9: Finally, Adam finds out the story behind a couple who turned a problem with a bush into an opportunity for some positive pruning on the Sawatsky sign-off.
10: Every time she backed up her car,
11: the head on the swivel really, really, really a lot.
10: Tracy Ferreria's view of the oncoming traffic was blocked by that bush.
11: It was a bit of a challenge, safety-wise.
10: But Tracy didn't want to cut it down, so her husband John wondered if the best workaround was to cut through it.
12: And so I made a couple of holes.
10: Which proved to be a whole lot of help for Tracy.
11: That's brilliant. This is so much easier to get out of the driveway.
10: Until a friend mentioned the hole looked like a mouth.
12: You got to make a face. So I made a face, let the hair grow on it.
10: He even named it. But despite John's best efforts, the dude seemed to be somewhat dour.
11: I said, you got to do one on the other side that's happy.
10: So John made the other side smile, which not only inspired passing people to share appreciative comments, but leave presents too.
12: And left a beer there for me to say thank you. For Christmas, someone left a card and say thank you.
10: Because every season, Tracy and John find some way to make the dude even more dynamic.
12: For Halloween, I have a mannequin that I stuff in its mouth there.
10: While the grumpy side can get ghoulish, the smiling side is happy to hop at Easter or ho, ho, ho come Christmas.
11: I sewed a really, really, really big Santa hat to put on it.
10: But when it comes to celebrating our country, there's a consensus that both sides fly flags attached to hockey sticks.
12: In today's world, I think we need to do happy stuff.
10: Which is why John has expanded his positive pruning to include a second bush he calls the little dudes, who Tracy calls the kids, because like real children, they also can't get enough of Christmas.
11: A little bit of effort can bring a whole lot of joy, so why not take the time?
10: Adam Sawatsky, CTV News, Saanich.
9: That is it for CTV News Vancouver Island. Thank you so much for joining us. We'll see you on the flip side of Canada Day.

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10: Now this update from the Canadian Press. China is imposing a 73.5% tariff on pea starch from Canada starting tomorrow following an anti-dumping investigation launched last summer. The Chinese Commerce Ministry says the investigation found Canadian products were dumped in China. The Transportation Safety Board has deployed a team to investigate the sinking of a fishing boat off of Richmond, BC on Sunday. 4 people were plucked from the choppy waters, but police say 6 are presumed dead after the search was unsuccessful. A new report from McGill University's Center for Media Technology and Democracy has found younger Canadians are more likely to say posts from influencers and online memes count as news. Overall, the findings suggest that younger Canadians hold a broader, more inclusive understanding of what constitutes news, extending beyond traditional media to encompass a wider range of social media content. From the Canadian Press, I'm Naira Ahmed.
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12: So glad you could be here. Let's talk about one of our wonderful charities that does some cool work around Greater Victoria. I mean, they happen all over Canada, but Big Brothers and Big Sisters do operate in Victoria with their mentorship program, but they are in a bit of a pickle. They need to raise $250,000, they say, by the end of September to avoid cutting some of their programs. Let's find out more. We've got Amanda Hill, Executive Director of Big Brothers Big Sisters of Victoria Capital Region, on the line. Hello, how are you?
13: Hi, good. Thank you for having me.
12: Thanks for joining us here early in the morning on a Tuesday. And I want to find out more about what's going on with you guys. And yeah, it sounds like you got a funding crunch coming. What's happened?
13: Yes, funding crunch is the word. So basically where we're at is we're looking towards the next, into the fall and next year. And we just don't have the funds available to continue our programs as we have them today. And that means the 600 or 500 youth that we are currently working with are going to likely see that support not continue, and their families, of course, and the staff who do that work. So some difficult changes coming if funding isn't turned around for us in the next few months.
12: Can you explain what's happened? So did like a funding source dry up, or have donations just not been keeping up, or what's caused the shortfall?
13: Yeah, it's a combination of several factors, not one sort of significant piece, but we get funding from several sources, and And actually, folks often ask us about that. Well, doesn't the government fund your programs? And they do offer some funding, for sure. And that's provincial funding and some, you know, the municipal funding. It's difficult because the cost of doing those services that we provide have gone up and up and up. We know that this is an expensive city to live in, and it's an expensive economy in all sorts of ways for everyone, and those costs are inflating for us as well, and that funding doesn't keep pace with the costs increasing. So yes, we do get some funding, but it hasn't gone up at the same rate as the cost of providing the services has increased. And then we also receive donations from individuals and businesses. And again, they're also feeling that economic pressure and not contributing as much as historically. Foundations that do support us are also having to really choose carefully how they give their funds and what their priorities are. And those kinds of funding opportunities are really, really intense, because there's so many great charities doing work that the competition for that fund, those funds, is really, really hard, and many deserving charities are after the same money. And then we also do sometimes events, and as we know, you know, in our community there's lots of great charity events, and for us, we haven't seen the revenue come through that we need from those kinds of events, and we're a small team, so we don't have the capacity to host a big, huge event that raises lots and lots of money. We also want to take the programming money and the funding money that we have and put it into our programs rather than put it into hosting events that doesn't necessarily give us what we need to continue.
12: So it sounds like a perfect storm of things just happening, causing this shortfall.
13: Yeah, exactly. Okay. Combination. Yeah, definitely.
12: Let's just remind people quickly of what you guys do. I think Big Brothers and Big Sisters, people are very well aware of it, I think. But just in case you aren't, I mean, you give those mentorship programs to youth, right? Talk about what you do.
13: Yeah, so we provide life-changing mentorship for youth. We set them up with a trusted adult. We do one-to-one mentoring across 12 communities here in Southern Vancouver Island. And what that means is somebody who needs a friend, needs somebody to listen to, needs a trusted adult, we set them up with that person. And not only do we match them, but we support them through their journey. Sometimes for years and years, they become so connected. And many times that big brother and little brother, or big sister and little sister, stay connected well after they graduate out of our program. And we support youth 7 years old up to 18. We do in-school mentoring where we have one-to-one matches that happen in school during the school day. We have a program called BU for gender diverse youth and female identifying youth that we run in the schools and in the summer. And we have a program for youth who are part of the 2SLGBTQIA+ community. It's called PRISM. And so all of our programs are offered free of charge to kids who need that person in their corner, that adult that's going to help them, listen to them, be there when they need somebody to talk to.
12: We're talking to Amanda Hill, Executive Director of the Big Brothers Big Sisters of Victoria Capital Region. And they are in a funding shortfall. They say they need $250,000 by the end of the summer in order to fund their programs for the coming year. We're out of time here, but really quick, if people are hearing this and want to help out, what can they do? Or are there any kind of events coming up? Or, you know, what's going on as far as the fundraising is concerned that we need to know about before we let you go?
13: Thank you. 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That's the easiest and most impactful way for us to get through this time of indeed pressure for our organization.
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12: Well, as we head into summer, parts of Vancouver Island bracing for some dry conditions, sometimes drought-like conditions. One of those areas we're checking in on is the Cowichan Valley Regional District. Their manager of environmental services, Jeff Moore, is here as they prepare to launch 4 new water conservation rebates to try to get people to reduce their outdoor water use and improve their drought resilience. Jeff Moore, thank you for joining us here.
22: Good morning.
12: Great to get you here. So I understand all this comes amid the region under stage 2 water restrictions right now, talking about the Cowichan Valley Regional District, and you are ready to tighten up further on Friday to stage 3 water restrictions. What's the situation like right now as far as kind of the dryness in the Cowichan Valley?
22: Well, I don't think it's any surprise to any of your listeners that it's been a pretty dry winter, a lot less snowpack than normal, and we've had drought conditions throughout the region going on throughout the spring, and we expect that to continue throughout the summer. So there's not as much water in the lakes or rivers or in the groundwater as we normally have, so we're trying to get people to reduce their water use.
12: And for the Cowichan Valley, a lot of your water does come from groundwater, is that right? Or also diverted from some of those lakes and streams and rivers?
22: Yeah, we've got 22 different water systems all across the region, and the majority of those are on groundwater wells. And then the municipalities also have some of the big systems that are on groundwater wells, too, in a lot of cases.
12: Right, so that's where your water is coming from, and there's only so much of it, especially when it's been dry for so long. So talk about the rebates you've introduced. What are these?
22: Yeah, so to help people out with being able to use the limited water that we've got wisely, we're offering an incentive program where people can get some money in rebates for various water conservation measures. So these are things like rain barrels and drip irrigation systems.
12: And how does the rebate work?
22: Yeah, so the idea is that you reach out to us, and on our website we've got a fair bit of information about the different rebates that are available, and you can look at what your property has in terms of what are you watering, a little vegetable garden or a bunch of ornamental plants, and what you have in terms of capacity for roof area that you can capture water and store that either in a rain barrel or a cistern, or maybe it makes more sense to take an irrigation system and upgrade it to a drip one that uses a lot less water.
12: And I guess this could be for, you know, if you don't have anything and you want to just put some stuff in, or you want to upgrade what you have. It'll really be dependent, I guess, on what you got and what your situation is.
22: Yeah, and that's why we're offering a range of rebates that target a bunch of different ways of conserving water. So there's the smaller rain barrels, which are fairly cheap and easy to install in a lot of places. There's cisterns, which are basically a great big rain barrel that can store 1,000 gallons or 2,000 gallons or more, and that can supply enough water to really make a meaningful difference to your outdoor watering over the summer. And then things like drip irrigation and smart irrigation systems that really make sure that any water you're using is going where it's intended to get to the plants, and it's not being wasted through evaporation or, you know, sprinkling your driveway or things like that, which really aren't a good use of the water that we've got.
1: Jeff, I see it as kind of giving with one hand and taking away with the other. You know, you took away a lot of the ability for their neighborhood to use water in ways that probably weren't water prudent for what you're dealing with a couple of weeks ago, and now you're giving back. Was there actually interest from the public that spurred this forward? Were people asking for this from you?
22: Yeah, this has been a topic that's been coming up for a number of years, and we've been building towards this. We did a survey over the winter of residents to see what kind of rebates might be of interest to them. And we also had a look at what a lot of other jurisdictions are doing. So the regional district in Nanaimo has a similar rebate program. So we're modeling it after that. And the program opened yesterday, and we've already had some applicants, so there seems to be some interest out there.
1: That's good. It's almost like a re-education, is it not?
22: Yeah, really, with our water conservation, for the past number of years, the CBRD and a lot of the other jurisdictions have had water restrictions. So where we start restricting the types of water use that you're allowed to use. And it's really about prioritizing water use for those things that are really important. So primarily for food production and for being able to maintain the landscaping that people have, in a lot of cases spent a lot of money on around their property. And then things that maybe aren't quite so important, like having a clean car or a lush green lawn, we don't let you use the water for that when it gets really limited. And the restrictions also are focused towards things like they're much more permissive for the drip irrigation and for hand watering. So these rebates and incentives are a way to help people work towards meeting those restrictions.
1: They did say they would possibly fine people who were, you know, shirking the rules. Has that happened?
22: I know that within the CBRD and within some of the municipalities, there have been instances. I'm not sure if there's been fines issued, but there certainly has been warnings issued. And usually the first step in any kind of enforcement is education, talking to property owners and letting them know why sprinkling in the middle of the afternoon isn't the best for either the plants or for conserving water. And most people are pretty happy to comply once they understand what the rules are and why they're in place.
12: Well, the rules are there as we head towards what could be another dry summer for the Cowichan Valley Regional District. That's what we're talking about specifically here. And they've got this new program, rebates for different things you can maybe install to conserve some water. If you want to find out more, Jeff, give us that website one more time.
22: So you can go to cbrd.ca/water-rebate.
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12: It's Canada Day. Lots going on. And as always, Victoria's Inner Harbour is a big center of activity. And the mayor, Marion Alto, is here to talk more about what is in store. Welcome. How are you today?
25: Oh, very well, thank you. And that's a great weather forecast for tomorrow. Really sounds perfect.
12: Well, you know what? I was thinking about that because, you know, you don't want it to be necessarily super hot, because then it gets to be a bit of an issue. People get, you know, sunstroke and heat stroke and all that stuff. You also don't want it to be cold and rainy, but this is just kind of this nice. We've been using the word pleasant way too many times on the show today, but that's the word of the day.
25: It is a great word, because having it, I think you said it was 18 to 20 degrees. That's just warm enough to be comfortable, but not so warm that you feel completely exhausted after just 5 minutes of being outside. So, no, it's, and a little cloud is a good thing. Keep you out of that sun there. And so, no, that sounds like a perfect day for tomorrow.
12: So much going on. And actually, let's talk about it. There's a lot happening in the Inner Harbor. We got the fireworks, of course, which is happening in the evening. But what else is leading up to that?
25: Right. It was a great day. And you know that we've talked about before, we're a bit frustrated that we didn't get any funding from the province. But despite that, we are putting a lot of time and an investment into it. And so tomorrow's going to be a great day. It's going to start at about 11. And, of course, we're going to have this really interesting opening with the Wang Sheng Kung Fu Club. They're doing they're part of a national event where exactly the same time across the country, they're going to have a drumming demo, which is just fantastic. And then starting at just after that, starting at around 11:15, we're going to open a busking showcase. And all of this starts at Ship Point for the first afternoon, and then it's going to shift later on, which we'll talk about a bit. So at 11, we get busking showcase opens, and then all the food trucks start opening, which is also fantastic. And that's going to be all afternoon down at Ship Point. And then at 4:30, I sort of go across the street onto the lawns of the legislature, where we'll have a bit of a welcome, of course. We'll start with some thoughts from our local nation leaders and the traditional dancers, the Lekwungen people, of course. A couple of comments from a few people like me and the MP and stuff like that. And then we're actually going to do something intriguingly unique for us here in Victoria. We're going to have a citizenship affirmation, and that's an opportunity for a whole bunch of people to, as a group, really celebrate the fact that they're becoming Canadian citizens, which does happen at quite a few different events, but it's the first time we've done it here, at least in a very long time. And then about 5:30-ish, we'll start the evening's entertainment lineup, and we've got three really different and interesting bands. We'll start off with Lingo, which you may know is a local band that's soul, funk, pop, rock, and R&B, that sort of stuff. And then we'll have a couple of sets from Butch and Butchin, which is a Balkan brass band. Super cool. And then a group called Covers in a Dangerous Time, which is a cover band, a live cover band. Really eclectic sort of background and performances. And then around 9:10, 9:15, 9:20, it sort of depends on how the other sets go. We're going to set up for a little bit for about an hour with a DJ, really another really eclectic playlist. And then, of course, heading over towards the fireworks, which should start, depending upon the light and the wind and all that stuff, at about 10:20.
12: Okay. Man, that's a packed day.
25: It is. Yeah, and the fireworks are going to be really cool this year. They're going to be, I think it's the largest one we've had.
12: Really?
25: Since the 150th anniversary that we had. That is 159, so that's been quite a while. So we wanted to sort of, you know, go out big because people seem to love fireworks. And so we were expecting a pretty decent crowd. And, of course, you'll want to get down there relatively early. And there's going to be lots to do all through the afternoon and evening. And very family-friendly, lots of stuff for kids to do, of course, and lots of amazing food trucks, my personal favorite. Just a really cool opportunity to get downtown and celebrate everything Canada Day and you know, learn a bunch of stuff from a number of the speakers and performers and just have a really, great word, pleasant but exciting day.
12: Well, Ed, you mentioned already a little bit, but you were frustrated that there wasn't the funding from other sources to help out with these fireworks, but council still decided to do this. Talk about that decision and why it was important to still dig deep and find a way to do this.
25: Yeah, you'll know that this year we're spending about half what we had in previous years, and part of that was just, you know, being responsible about wanting to make as many different good decisions about keeping our various tax rates down as low as we possibly could while still delivering good services. And this, although not a service in the same sense as the things that you would normally associate with, this is a really important thing for Canadians, and I think particularly these days when we're surrounded. Well, quite frankly, I think the best word to use is a lot of chaos. We really do want to make sure that we have a very robust celebration on July 1st. It's a time for people to remember kind of who they are, why they live here, so many people have chosen to live here, and why they want to make sure that this is you know, a country that not just they're pleased to be here, proud to be here, but they're really attuned to why they're here and why they want to stay here and make it a great place, the great place that it is. So we wanted to invest wisely, but also invest sufficiently to make it a memorable day. And yeah, I mean, I don't want to spoil the excitement about tomorrow, but we were kind of frustrated that we couldn't get any contribution from the province, particularly because we're a capital city. And, you know, we're one of the few provinces in the country that do not have provincial funding for their capital city to celebrate Canada Day. We know we're in Victoria, but we know that we draw lots and lots of people from the whole region and, frankly, from the whole province. And we often encounter people who are here as visitors from other parts of BC, and they come here specifically because they want to be in the capital city on Canada Day. And so, yeah, it was a bit of a sore point, and I will say, when I give kudos to the four MLAs who represent Victoria as a city, all four of them went to bat for us with their colleagues and weren't able to convince them, but we will continue to suggest that that's a wise move, and hopefully we'll be able to get some traction on that next year.
12: All right. But despite those challenges, the fireworks are on, all the other stuff you mentioned going on. One of the bigger, longer fireworks displays we've seen since the Canada 150. So that's kind of cool. It's going to be a big do.
25: Yeah.
12: The Inner Harbor is the place to be. Yeah. Now, one last thing. Oh, sorry. Go ahead. I cut you off.
25: No, that's right. You're absolutely right. No, you're absolutely right. It's going to be a really exciting day. And I know I'm going to be out and about all afternoon and evening. And so I look forward to seeing everybody downtown tomorrow.
12: Yeah, one last thing. Just with that, logistical challenges, anything people should know about moving around downtown? What are you expecting there?
25: Yeah, for sure. There are going to be some road closures. So obviously, as you would expect, given what I've described, you won't be able to drive along Belleville Street in front of the legislature. You won't be able to drive right in front of the Empress, for sure. But around the rest of it, it will be congested because we do expect, as we have before, tens of thousands of people. So obviously, the best way down is either by bus or by bike or by foot. But there are, of course, parkades in the vicinity. There's the parkade by the library. There's certainly the ones that are down on Yates Street, et cetera, and a number of surface parking areas as well. But first choice, obviously, would be able to take something that is more public transit oriented or something where you're on your own feet or on your own wheels. And yeah, either way you get downtown, it's going to be a great afternoon and evening.
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1: Happy Friday. We could say that, right? It's kind of like a happy Friday. It's Canada Day Eve. Shane Hewitt and the Night Shift from the nation's capital all across the country here for you. I'm Shane Hewitt in Ottawa, the village of Merrickville, just south of the city. Ryan O'Donnell is in Calgary. Noah Skanga is in Toronto. And kind of feels like a happy Friday, even if you only have the one day off. That's nice. Two-day work week. Like, we keep talking about four-day work weeks. This would be awesome. Like, why are we talking about four-day work weeks? Let's have Monday, Tuesday, take Wednesday off, work Thursday, Friday, take Saturday, Sunday off. This could be a thing. This could be my new platform going forward. I don't know. Feels kind of good. It's Good News Tuesday. So does it get any better good newsy than the fact that it's actually kind of like a Friday? I don't think so. Ryan O'Donnell, what's your good news today?
2: Oh, my good news, Shane, is that I tried cooking something new tonight. Okay? I've learned a new recipe. It's called surao. It's a Colombian... Basically, it's like the lowest of the lowest effort meals for Colombians. And for me, I think it's the most delicious thing in the world. Like, if you're Colombian and you're laughing at the white guy who's finally having flavor in his life, that's exactly what this is. So Laura's mom gave me her recipe for surao, and the prep has been done. I cooked yuca, like cassava is the other way you can call it, which I think might be more delicious than potatoes. Which is saying a lot coming from an Irish guy. And, it tastes 65% as good as Laura's mom's. I feel pretty happy with the first attempt, Shane. It's nowhere near where it needs to be, but I didn't burn the apartment down. I learned something new, and, it's my apartment right now.
1: All right. This is good. Noah Skanga, what's your good news?
3: Well, Kawhi Leonard might be coming back to Toronto, which means another championship, hopefully, for the Raptors. So, wow. Good news, hopefully, for the whole city.
1: All over the basketball gossip today, are we?
3: Just a little bit.
1: Nice. Okay. Shane Hewitt in the Night Shift. Yeah, it feels pretty good here today. In my home renovation, we got a couple of steps closer to the bathroom being done, which is kind of nice. I feel like this weekend is a big weekend to move stuff. Couple coats of paint, almost done. It's funny because anybody who's done a renovation will laugh at me for saying this because I'm just learning this now. But when you renovate something like this, the first 95% is a lot of hard work. And then the last 5% takes longer and more hard work than the first 95% to get everything fit and finished. It's crazy. It's a crazy experience, but it feels pretty good to get it all done. And I am happy to that. And I've been doing the show. If you watch the YouTube videos from CFRA and stuff, or the social clips on Instagram, I am Shane Hewitt. This is my dining room. It doesn't look like my dining room because iHeart stuff and whatever. But it's possible that by Monday, I will be actually in the room that I will be doing the show from for real for a long time. I hope. So we shall see where it goes. That's kind of exciting for me. 71010, the text line is open. Use the text line to share your good news, no matter how big or how small. We have a lot of good news coming up, including sports is good for you. Sports fanaticism, almost made up a word there, is also good for you. So we're going to learn that from Dr. Perry Adler from Montreal here in just a little bit. The reason why we do Good News Tuesday is because of the fact that not everybody is experiencing good news today. And for those of us who are, what a great place to be in to share that and show everybody that sometimes the most simple of the good news is all it takes to feel a little better, find your way, because good news makes good news babies. The more good news that we find, the more good news we can share with others, and so on and so forth. So let's get sharing, shall we? 71010 on the text line. Use that microphone button on the iHeart app. Also tonight on the show, a guy wrote a book about cats. And I hate cats. So in the spirit of balance, as I work hard, I got reminded last week, I'm the guy who listens to opposing opinions and just give things a consideration. I'm learning about cats on the show, even though it's all about cats. I'm a dog guy. I have a Great Dane. Her name is Harlow. She is a house donkey. In fact, when she lies on the couch, often she looks like a beached manatee. but she's not a cat, and that makes me happy. So cats versus dog, is there a definitive winner in the cat versus dog debate? Yes. Dogs rule. You're allowed to vote for cats if you like on the text line 71010. Now cats, though, won the internet. Cats are the memes. Ryan, what's a meme?
2: A meme is, well, it, you know it when you see it. You know, it's a funny image or a video that people circulate that goes viral and kind of enters pop culture. And many would argue that the very first memes were cat memes, you know, pictures of cats with funny captions, angry cat, the iconic, and then also classic ones like the talking cats. You know, sometimes their meows sound like cats. You might like this one, Shane. This is O Long Johnson. That video is so old. It was recorded on a VHS.
1: Okay. That's a cat. Now, my dog, she moves in the morning, so I get that part. Now, cats are really some of the pillars of the internet, the golden age of the internet, static pictures of the cat. Like, I like the grumpy cat. He was pretty cool. What is it? Nyan cat? What is this, Ryan? Nyan cat?
2: Nyan cat.
1: Nyan cat.
2: Yeah, do you remember Nyan cat? The one that was like the rainbows and the cat. And it, like, let's listen to the music. You'll you might recognize it.
1: Okay.
2: Ring a bell?
1: Definitely not.
2: Nyan Nyan?
1: No.
2: Dang, that's crazy.
1: Okay.
2: Well, that video is 15 years old as well.
1: Okay, well, I'm going to take over here, Ryan, because your internet connection is crapping out on us. Cats also have higher meme potential than dogs do because they're dumb. Cats have silly noises and talking sounds. Dogs apparently have silly barks, but can they match the meme magic of an orange cat?
4: Kitty. You're fine.
1: Now, I don't see on here anybody defending the dogs because there are videos of dogs saying, I love you. See, why not? This is one of Ryan's personal favorites, a cat meowing at a Ring doorbell camera. Okay. Oh, all of that meme potential means they could win the own the internet, right? No. If you Google dog, it yields 10 billion search results compared to 8 billion for cat. Also, evidence that I have decided means dogs are better than cats. Now, if you search for dogs and cats globally, you get lots of different results. What about on social media? Cats had a head start with their dumb videos. Instagram's hashtag dog has 376 million posts versus cats. Hashtag cats, 290 million. Hashtag dogs of TikTok has 575 billion views compared to cats, 502 billion. More evidence that dogs are better than cats. What about in cities? Taiwan, China, and Japan are the only countries in the world where there are more cats than dogs. But megacities across the world are starting to see more cats than dogs, which makes sense because cats don't need a backyard. They just need things to knock over. Very well done. I am trying to learn how to like a cat. I had a cat once, but the reason his name was Speck. He was orange. He had three legs, partly because he got hit by a bus. But he got saved because my dog took my dad to save the cat. And the reason why he was an awesome cat is because he behaved like a dog. Further evidence that this is why. Okay. Rod Phillips is coming up in about 15 minutes. Rod stands by that cats are disliked because of a history. We've been told cats are bad, he says. Cats are pretty decent. Cats are cats. And he wrote a book about the history of the cat. And as much as I love dogs, it's a fascinating story. Coming up for you next, Good News Tuesday, more good news stories, 71010 if you want to send yours.
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0: It's Good News Tuesday, 7-10-10. What's your good news? Dogs and cats, the conversation that's going on in the background. This is fun. Cats were left here by aliens thousands of years ago to spy and report back telepathically. I like that one. That one aligns nicely with the pigeons work for the government. I like cats that are like dogs. I had a cool cat, and we're going to talk to the History of Cats author. His name's Rod, is coming up next. Ryan O'Donnell's in Calgary. Noah Skanga is in Toronto. Because it's Good News Tuesday, we like to bring you good news stories while you text in yours at 71010. School resource officer rented out a movie theater for kids to go to school who normally wouldn't get a chance to go. The name of the officer is Sean Reevy.
1: Some of them live in a different life than most of us would comprehend. And they just haven't seen a lot of good things with their own eyes. They're not little kids and they're not grown up. They think they are. I rented out the entire theater. Yesterday in the cafeteria when Ms. Alejo said some of you are going to have to spend your own money to buy snacks and such, I saw the looks on your faces and it made me sad. So we called the theater and I bought you guys all popcorn, snacks, and a drink. Yeah. So thank you. You guys are awesome, okay? It dawned on me that little kids who were scared responded to superheroes. So I started a superhero-based foundation called Put on the Cape, a foundation for hope. Their family doesn't have a car. Parents, if they have two, work multiple jobs. I mean, half of them have never been to a water park before. They've never been across the other side of the highway before. So that's the joy. People say, why do you give money to kids that aren't your own? Well, they should be everybody's kids. And if they needed more, I would have given them more. Last year at the water park, it was over 3,000. But you can't break a promise to a child. They come here knowing that there's a reward at the end. So as you get older in life, help other people as a payback to me. Would you do that? That's all I ask of you. Be happy, healthy, love each other, and help anyone who needs you, okay?
0: My favorite part of that clip is that he asks those questions. If you could do this, would you do it? Okay, then that's all I ask. I think that's pretty cool because not only does he challenge the notions of society with, you know, low-income kids who wouldn't get to do these things, then he challenges the other adults in the room and says, well, why don't you do it too? I think that's pretty wicked. It's Phoenix, by the way, where that happened. Sean Reevy, a school resource officer, rented out a middle school trip to a theater and got treats and snacks for everybody, too. Shane Hewitt in the Night Shift. It is Good News Tuesday. Now, we are talking about cats coming up. And we got a couple of cat stories somehow in the good news. Don't know how that happened. Over in Downing Street in the UK, the Prime Minister is pulling the pin. Keir Starmer's resigning. Larry the Cat, chief mouser of 10 Downing Street, though, he gets to keep his job, apparently. Here's the clip.
2: In Britain's revolving door of power, one figure has remained constant. He has four legs, sharp whiskers, and impeccable timing. Adopted in 2011 from Battersea Dogs and Cats Home, he arrived as a former stray and quietly took his place at the heart of British power. Since then, six prime ministers have come and gone, from David Cameron to Keir Starmer. And now, with Keir Starmer stepping down, he is waiting to greet yet another prime minister, his seventh since arriving at Downing Street in 2011. The UK has weathered Brexit turmoil, pandemic lockdowns, Partygate, and leadership meltdowns. But he remained unbothered, unmoved, often asleep. He greets dignitaries, inspects security, and tests antique furniture for nap quality. But his real talent is stealing the scene. World leaders approach the famous black door, cameras click, and there he is, stretching, strolling, or sitting squarely in front. He reportedly took a liking to Barack Obama. He drew a smile from Vladimir Zelensky. And during Donald Trump's 2019 visit, he crashed the photo op and napped beneath the presidential limousine. His rodent-catching record is debated. A mouse here, a pigeon once, which escaped. Yet his true role is ceremonial, symbolic, and strangely diplomatic. He has sparred with Palmerston, the Foreign Office's diplomat.

0: He has tolerated prime ministerial dogs, and he now keeps a careful distance from Starmer's cat. At 18 or 19, he has slowed. He spends more time on a warm radiator ledge just inside number 10. But his presence still reassures a nation used to political whiplash. Not elected, not appointed by voters, yet arguably Britain's most trusted public figure. This is Larry, Britain's top political cat.
1: Cats. Okay, here's a good news dog story. You notice the cat story is painfully long. Dog story only gets a few seconds. There was a car crash and a rollover crash in BC's Okanagan, and their family was in that, and their dog went missing after the crash. 3 days later, after being alone in the woods, the owner of the dog and one of the rescues found Daisy back at the car crash because Daisy's awesome.
2: I landed on the perfect possible landing. It was flat and wide, and nobody else was involved in the collision. Sadly, first thing I noticed was my dog was gone.
3: We went to the accident site, and we wanted to check out the other vehicle. Daisy was in the front seat passenger of the truck that had been involved in the accident, so Tracy just stayed there and made sure she didn't run away, and I ripped down because I had passed Shannon and Deidre at another clearing where she had been sighted. Coordinated with them, Shannon got in my vehicle, and we all raced back, and that's the story. Daisy was rescued.
1: See, this is why dogs are cool. The dog was probably thrown from the vehicle, startled and scared, came back and waited in the car, the crashed-up car for the owner. Just sat there loyally. Can we not just agree that dogs are better than cats, please? Like, look, if you have a cat, and I'm sure you love your cat, that's cool. I'm glad you do. We're just not going to hang out. You can hang out with your cat. I don't know.
4: But what if the cat shows the same loyalty? Will you then, because the cats can do that, and cats will do that.
1: The cats are loyal.
4: Absolutely they are. Absolutely they are.
1: Okay, well, let's find Ryan O'Donnell. We'll find us a story about a cat that sat and waited for 3 days for their owner. And then we'll...
4: Okay, I'm going to do some digging. I'm going to see. I feel like this is going to be easy.
1: You think so? I hope you can prove us all wrong. Okay, well, there you go. It's Good News Tuesday, 7-10-10. Some good news stories for you. Cats v. dogs on the show. And I'm surprised, actually, in the text message, everybody's agreeing with the dog stuff. I thought the cat people would have something to say. Maine Coon cats are like dogs. They're big. They're kind of fun. I like tigers are cool. Like that, I guess that's technically a cat. You know, it could go for those. There was a cat hanging out in my house the other day, just hanging about, and then a chipmunk ran by, and I was like, and a squirrel, and I was like, will you please do something about that? And it just walked away. It was like I was behind in my rent payments. And it was like, yeah, I'll do something for you when you pay up. Shane Hewitt in the Night Shift. Coming up tonight on the show, we also have a very special Richard Krause visit tonight. A Canada Day drinks. Booze and reviews style of some shows, Canadian shows and Canadian drinks to go with those shows. We'll get to that. If you lived the emotional roller coaster that was Canada's World Cup match last weekend and you're looking forward to reliving it this weekend, Dr. Perry Adler is here from Montreal, psychologist, and he says it's good for us to live those emotions. In fact, our body responds like real life. That's also coming up. By the way, that's your good argument to watch the hockey game or whatever game you want to watch. When you get told, ah, oh, more sports, it's good for me, babe. Shane Hewitt in the Night Shift. We'll be right back.
5: Now this update from the Canadian Press. China is imposing a 73.5% tariff on pea starch from Canada starting tomorrow. The Chinese Commerce Ministry says the levy is the result of an anti-dumping investigation it launched in August last year that found Canadian products were dumped in China. Meanwhile, Carney was in northern Quebec today meeting with Inuit leaders amid increased tensions between the two, with calls on Ottawa to be better partners. Abroad, aid groups are warning that Venezuela's healthcare system is at its breaking point nearly a week after the two powerful earthquakes hit the South American country. And multiple media reports say Kawhi Leonard appears poised to return to the Toronto Raptors 7 years after leading Canada's only NBA team to its lone championship. Reports say the Raptors and Los Angeles Clippers are nearing completion of a blockbuster trade that would send Leonard back to Toronto. From the Canadian Press, I'm Naira Ahmed.
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1: Cats. If you've listened to the show long enough, you will know that it's a topic I am just uncomfortable with. Rod Phillips, on the other hand, is not. And this is why I get to introduce Rod to you, is to talk about cats. And it is interesting. How is it that we've let these grouchy, selfish animals take over our homes and we say we love them? I'm assuming, Rod Phillips, you're going to defend the cats here. How are you, my man?
2: I'm very well. How are you doing?
1: I'm very good, thank you. This is quite fascinating. Tell me about cats and why cats for you?
2: Why cats for me? Well, I'll be honest. I'm a cat and a dog person. I love animals generally, but I have cats, and my daughter is a dog professional, so I spend a lot of time with her dogs. They come to stay in my place sometimes, so I like them both. But the thing is, they're totally different. I have one relationship with the dogs, and I have a different relationship with the cats. And I think the secret to bridging this gap and this problem that you have, and it is a problem, is that, you really want cats to be dogs.
1: I do.
2: But they're cats.
1: Yeah.
2: And
1: that's the problem.
2: They're different species. They're wired differently. We relate to them differently and they relate to us differently. They're more independent. They're less, servile than dogs. You know, we tend to think that they are, you know, wild, unfriendly, aloof. You know, these are just, characteristics we impose on them. Cats are just cats. Dogs aren't actually loyal and friendly. That's the way we think of them, because they just like to spend time around people. And they'll spend time around all kinds of people, not just you. I mean, you may have a particular relationship with your dog, but your dog will also be happy to spend time with other people.
1: This is true.
2: But they are different from dogs. And that's, you know, I think they've had a bad rap for hundreds of years, thousands of years.
1: Okay. All right. Okay. So it's cats, a history, Rod Phillips. And, everything that you said is probably true. I mean, I've seen the rare dog that is extremely loyal, the one that comes in the room and only goes to mom or whatever and has little love bubbles above their head, as soon as mom walks in the room kind of thing. And I did have a cat, Rod. His name was Speck. And he was orange, okay. And he was the most amazing cat in the world. And the reason why I don't even need cats or like any other cats is because of the cat Speck. And the reason why he was so amazing is because he was like a dog. So I'm learning here, Rod. I am trusting the process of loving the cats.
2: Right. No. It's true. And you know, it's because cats are not dogs, that people have taken dogs as the kind of the model pet or the model domesticated animal. And then they sort of measure cats against dogs. And, well, cats just fail all the time because they just don't behave the way that we like pets or domestic animals to behave. But I think, you know, one of the things that a lot of people like about cats is that they are like that. You know, they're more inquisitive. They're more independent. You call a cat, it might come. It might not come. It might just walk in the other direction.
1: It'll look at you first, though.
2: And so on. Yeah, look at you first,
1: and then walk
2: turn
1: away.
2: Around and turn around and walk away. I mean, a lot of people find that kind of amusing, right? I mean, my cats are like that. I mean, you know, they might come. They might not, and it's always an interesting sort of surprise. Whereas with the dogs, like my daughter's dogs, for example, I call them. I mean, they're here. They're there in a second. Mm-hmm. And you know, dogs are in a sense more predictable, which I think is why cat videos are more interesting than dog videos, and why there are so many more cat videos, because cats are surprising.
1: That's true.
2: They do unexpected things, whereas dogs are a bit predictable.
1: Okay, so well, let's dig into this, because I find it quite interesting, the notion that cats reveal an awful lot about humans. And, I think you just actually alluded to it while you said that about they're surprising to us. You know, dogs are loyal. And I also have the expectation that my dog will be loyal, that when I say her name, she will come. So the expectations are very different between the two. So Cats a History is also a book about people because cats help map that history a little bit, because judgment comes in a lot of ways. Evil people have cats in movies, right? And then at the same time, witches have cats. That's another big stigma that's been carried through for so long. I mean, it's in old wives' tales and all those bits. So tell me about a people's perspective through cats.
2: Yeah, and really my book, although it's called Cats, A History, it's really about a history of the human-cat relationship. And you're absolutely right that, you know, cats, people, many people, I should say, and have looked upon cats, you know, as very darkly because they are independent, because they're mysterious. A lot of people thought that, well, cats can see in the dark, so that makes them kind of witchy. You know, they're out at night. You know, they're kind of nocturnal animals, and so that they got associated with witches and magic and that kind of thing. And it's very interesting, you know, just look at Walt Disney, for example. I mean, how many cats are there in Walt Disney movies? Very, very few. And, you know, Disney is quoted as
1: largely because of the mouse, I would say.
2: Well, the mouse, yeah. Well, the duck and a mouse, right? But I mean,
1: right.
2: Yeah, but I mean, Disney has said, I don't like cats because you can't tell them what to do.
1: Right.
2: So, I mean, one of his cats is called Lucifer. That's the one in Snow White. It's called Lucifer, you know, the devil. Mm-hmm. And this sort of harks back to the notion that, you know, cats are devilish and evil. And that goes back to the Middle Ages, really, which is when cats began to be associated with magic and witches and that kind of thing. Up until then, the church was very kind of neutral about cats. They just thought cats were cats. You know, they were just an animal. They had no particular, you know, they weren't virtuous or evil, or anything like that. But then from, you know, the Middle Ages, they began to regard cats as actually accomplices of the devil.
1: Hmm. I feel like that could be accurate. But again, this is, I'm acknowledging my bias.
2: Yeah.
1: But I mean, all the things that you say, I mean, I do hear the patterns that are in my thinking about cats generally, right? Like I always joke and say, like, if I fall down and die, my dog is going to lie with me till someone comes. My cat's probably going to eat my eyes because he's hungry, right? Like,
2: yeah. Well, it's a story.
1: There's your surprise behavior thing.
2: Well, in the 19th century, it's interesting because there was a story of Greyfriars Bobby. So this is a cat in Britain, a dog, sorry, in Britain that his master died and he sat on the grave for years and years until he died. You know, and this was supposed to show, you know, how loyal he was even to his master in death. And then later in the 19th century, someone came up with a cat that did the same thing. I mean, people have been trying to prove that cats are as good as dogs for, you know, for quite a long time. I mean, it's just not a believable story, quite frankly. But because cats just don't relate to people. Cats are territorial. You know, they relate to place. I mean, I had people who, you know, when I, living in Ottawa, my neighbors moved away, but only, you know, 8 blocks or something like that. But their cat came back every day to their house. I mean, for months. They had to come and get their cat and take the cat to its new home because it was attached to place, not to people. So, they're just different animals.
1: Well, that's an interesting distinction that I've never heard before is that, you know, dogs attached to people and cats attached to place. So that in itself is probably a good apples and oranges of the scenario. It's great. I mean, the book is Cats, A History. If you're a cat person or you're looking to change your mind about cats, why not learn about the human relationship to cats? Rod Phillips is a professor at Carleton University in Ottawa, Faculty of Arts and Sciences. Historian is what Rod does.
2: That's what I do. Yeah, so I mean, I think it's an interesting. Of course, I wrote it, so I think it's interesting.
1: Oh, I hope so. Yeah.
2: No, I mean, it's an interesting story because I think a lot of people, you know, don't understand cats, or if they do understand cats and they love cats, you know, it kind of gives them the background as to, you know, why people think about cats the way they do. And if you look at surveys now, you know, 30% of people don't like cats.
1: Mm-hmm.
2: Whereas only 5% of people don't like dogs.
1: Really?
2: I mean, cats are really polarizing in the way that dogs are not.
1: Yeah, that's fascinating stuff. Well, Rod, this is great. I hope everyone picks up the book. Why not? Give it a learn. Give it away. Give it to your non-cat loving friends and make a contract. Maybe you can change some minds. Rod Phillips, thank you.
2: Oh, it's great, Shane. Thanks very much.
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1: That's Good News Tuesday, and I have good news for you. It's time for What's On Your Mind. And this edition of What's On Your Mind is What's On Your Mind, Tim Powers. Welcome to the show, my friend. It's been a minute.
2: It's been a while. Good to be with you on this eve of Canada Day. Shane, you will appreciate I am at a cottage where the power has gone out.
1: Nice.
2: Not expected to be restored until 2 a.m. and the kids are running around playing charades. So you couldn't have a better Canada Day eve than we're having.
1: Have
2: right
1: you
2: now.
1: Considered them giving fire on a stick just to make it all really authentic?
2: Well, the problem is, I'm no doubt you're covering, we've got this heat dome over top of us, and we just had all the rain from the heat dome, so it's almost like a swamp here at the moment, so I don't know what we can get going in the rain, but we'll try.
1: Good. Well, any day at a cottage, even without power, is better than a day in the city stuck working. I would give you that one. Tim Powers is the vice chairman of Summa Strategies. Who took the keys to my Bima? And the managing director of Abacus Data Opinion Research Company, also the regular fill-in host for Vashika Pelos. Big shoes. Those are big shoes to fill, bud.
2: And, well, they are. I'm in a pale imitation, but I'm always honored when I get the chance to do it.
1: I like that. I do think you do a great job. We invited you to be here because Canada Day. What's on your mind with Canada Day, Tim Powers?
2: Well, you know I'm from Newfoundland and Labrador. I'm very proud of that. And Canada Day is a different day for us because we start Canada Day with recognizing a terrible carnage that happened in the First World War. It's Memorial Day in Newfoundland. And this year is one of the special anniversary dates. So 110 years ago tomorrow, Shane, during the Battle of the Somme, the Royal Newfoundland Regiment went over the trenches in a place called Beaumont-Hamel, France. 800 of them went over. 68 of them came back the next day and reported for duty. It was a whole generation of Newfoundlanders that were killed on that day, and you know your history and your listeners know the history, commanded by the British, used as cannon fodder, all of those things. I mean, some fascinating stats from it that are heartbreaking. 14 sets of brothers, entire communities wiped out. So what we do in the morning of Canada Day is remember them. It was 2 years ago, we repatriated one of our own from Beaumont-Hamel and brought back an unknown soldier and entombed that soldier in St. John's. And tomorrow at Beaumont-Hamel, something called the Danger Tree will be reappearing. Sorry for the long history lesson, but the Danger Tree, it was kind of the area, as it sounds, where the Germans shot down so many young Newfoundlanders on that day. And the tree, of course, after 110 years, had collapsed, and there had been temporary trees planted. But this evening, in preparation for tomorrow, engineers at Memorial University built a new tree, a fiberglass tree that will stand there in perpetuity or as long as it lasts. And that's going to be an important thing tomorrow on the 110th anniversary.
1: Some of the stats are staggering. Of the 720-some-odd folks that didn't make it, they figure it actually happened in about 30 minutes. Like, it wasn't a day until everyone was able to come home, but they figure that whole group was done. Like, it was 30 minutes over, yeah?
2: I've been there. So I was over at the Rugby World Cup in 2023, and it was the first time it was in France, and it was the first time I've been to Beaumont-Hamel, and I don't think I appreciated what would have been the intensity of it all. The field between the trenches, probably no more than 300 meters. You know, you think of yourself, as I'm sure others do, of, all right, you know, I was 16, 17 years of age. The soldiers were then 18, maybe, because everybody faked their birth date, and they're just running over top. They're running over. They're getting gunned down. Their friends. It was just, it's overwhelming. And yeah, so we remember that because it did kill a generation of people on our island. And in lasting memoriam of all of those people who died, Memorial University, where I went as an undergrad and now have the privilege of serving on the board there, was created. And the purpose of the creation of Memorial University was to make sure that generations of Newfoundlanders were able to remember the sacrifices that were made, but also to prepare for the future, to give the hope of learning and the benefit of learning. And it's pretty overwhelming. And if you go to the ceremony in St. John's, many people have gone to the cenotaph on Remembrance Day in Ottawa or whatever community they're in. It's as solemn and as deep in meaning as any Remembrance Day ceremony you'll ever encounter anywhere in this country.
1: I often get reminded when I'm golfing, and I don't want to sound dismissive to it, but that's where the distances always kind of get me, is when you're walking down and you're like, oh, okay, a solid 3-wood and I can get it there. And then you realize that's people spent months face to face shooting at each other from that distance. Right. And you kind of go, that's how close it was. It was a solid 5-iron.
2: I mean, and when I went there, I mean, maybe it's just, Newfoundland romanticism of something that was tragic. But I'm looking across when we were there in, what was it, October of 2023, and I see this guy coming to me, coming towards our group, and he looks somewhat familiar. Turns out this is a fellow I'd grown up with and played rugby with, and he was down there from Belgium. And here we are, both of us, first time reconnecting on the terrain and, connecting it to the World Cup, if I can do that for a moment, because that's uplifting and that's positive, and that's also what I'm thinking about. There's a great story, I'm sure you know it. It's been written about many times, but during one of the Christmases of the First World War, during this trench warfare, there was an armistice for the day, and the Germans and the Brits went up and played soccer against each other. And you think of that, you see these distances, and you think of the powerful enthusiasm and passion we're seeing through football now. You can link it even in the depths of despair when people were not surviving in the First World War. They were trying to find peace and solace and put away their warring weapons for a day. So, sorry, that's heavy. That's not easy on the eve of Canada Day, but that's what our day is tomorrow, Memorial Day.
1: It couldn't be more perfect, because it is Good News Tuesday, Tim. And but with that comes the gratitude of all things that we have in Canada. And sometimes it's such a great example of what Good News Tuesday is that sometimes you have to recognize or have experienced some bad things to really, really appreciate the good things. And I think that's a really great example of how wonderful we have it today when we complain about things going on in our country, is to remember stories like that. And what a great reminder on Canada Day to start that day for the gratitude of what it means to be a Newfoundlander and what it means to be Canadian. Thank you, my friend, for all of that.
2: Thank you. I was just going to say very quickly, there is a very famous book called The Danger Tree about, I believe it's 5 brothers who were lost on that day. I encourage people to read it.
1: All right. Tim Powers filling in for Vash Capellos earlier today, and now at a cottage with his feet up, spending time with us. Thank you, my friend.
2: Take care, buddy. Bye.
1: What's on your mind? Tim Powers, Shane Hewitt, and The Night Shift.

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1: Richard Krause is here. Booze and reviews, the Canada Day-ish long weekend. Not really, but for some, it definitely is. So where we have a movie and then we pair a drink so you can enjoy the movie. I'm looking forward to later in the month some Christmas booze and reviews. Christmas in July, booze and reviews. Where are we going for our Canada Day-ish booze and reviews, Richard?
2: Well, let's talk about Canada's favorite sport. I guess it's still hockey, although everyone's talking about football and soccer these days. So, but let's talk about the movie Goon. So this is a movie starring Jay Baruchel, Sean William Scott, shot in Canada. And it's a violent but kind of sweet and a little dim-witted movie, which I think it is meant to be. It is a movie about enforcers. It is a movie about the love of the game and the love of the sport. And it's something that I think a lot of people can probably relate to. It captures that rough and rowdy feel of minor league hockey. It is profane enough to make the Hanson brothers blush. If you know the Hanson brothers from Slapshot, you'll know what I mean. And it's violent enough to convince Paul Henderson to buy a helmet. So it's good stuff all around. You can find it on your favorite streaming service. And to go along with that, I thought, because it's about you know, getting punched in the face and there's a little bit of blood in the movie, let's talk about a Bloody Caesar. This is really the signature Canadian drink. It was invented in Calgary in 1969 by a guy called Walter Chell. And it's a mix, as anyone who's ever had one knows, vodka, Clamato juice, Worcestershire sauce, hot sauce, and spices. And it's easy to make. You take an ounce or an ounce and a half of vodka, the Clamato juice, 4 or 5 ounces, the Worcestershire, like 4 or 5 dashes, 2 or 3 dashes of Tabasco or your favorite, and a little pinch of black pepper. And if you're feeling crazy, you can throw some horseradish in there, except I don't really like that much.
1: Oh, I do like horseradish. It's not in my drink.
2: I just get stuck in the straw, man. Yeah, I don't like it.
1: Stuck in the straw. You're getting in the way of my booze intake, horseradish.
2: But it is, it is a great drink. Canadians drink over 400 million Caesars annually, and it is a brunch staple with its own National Caesar Day. So I think it makes a perfect match for the movie Goon.
1: So can I ask you a Caesar question, Mr. Bartender?
2: Sure.
1: Okay, so there's like the Caesar, and then there's the proper Bloody Caesar, but then you have some people that do like the Clamato and tomato juice, and like there's, like, are they fundamentally all the same? Because there's another great one which uses like the pickle brine, which is also amazing. So what's the difference?
2: I've got a bottle of pickle vodka that's actually really good too, that I use for them sometimes. Well, I mean, the main difference, I think, is that the Clamato juice is such a unique flavor. The umami flavor that comes along with that is just simply different than a standard Bloody Mary, which is just tomato juice and all the other spices and vodka and that kind of thing. That is a little thicker. That's a bit more of a substantial cocktail. This one was meant to go along with this Italian-themed restaurant that Walter Chell was working in, and he wanted something that was kind of like clam linguine. And so he created this, this drink to go along with it. And, you know, there's all sorts of variations on it. For me, I like it simple. I like it straight up. I like it just, you know, vodka, spices, Clamato juice.
1: I believe over ice. I believe Caesars has moved, but it's still on 4th Avenue downtown.
2: Wow.
1: In Calgary. Yep.
2: I love that.
1: Okay. Booze and reviews, different for this week. Why not? Let's have some fun, because we've got some Canadian movies and Canadian drinks. Richard Krause.
2: So David Cronenberg is one of my favorite filmmakers. He's made a lot of movies, and all of them, I think, except for one, possibly two, have been shot in Toronto. So to talk about a drink that I'll tell you about in a second, I chose A History of Violence. It stars Viggo Mortensen, shot in Toronto, and it's about a pair of petty criminals who attempt to rob a small-town diner. While doing so, they bump into a guy called Tom, played by Viggo Mortensen, who quickly defends himself and kills both of these bad guys. So he is a hero because he's killed these bad guys, but it turns out that, you know, he wasn't always a great guy. And that comes out in the telling of the tale. So this is darkly funny. It's brutally violent, but it is kind of orchestrated in a way that you can tell. You watch 2 minutes and you go, oh, yeah, this is a David Cronenberg movie. It's really good stuff. And check it out. Again, available on streaming services. But I thought a perfect drink to go along with this in tribute to David Cronenberg, in tribute to the idea that he's made nearly all his movies in Toronto, is that we would enjoy a drink called the Toronto Cocktail.
1: Yeah.
2: And so this one you don't see very often on menus. It dates back to, you know, probably, I don't know, 50 or 60 years ago anyway. Wow. To make it, you take 2 ounces of rye whiskey, like Alberta Dark Batch.
1: Which is ironic for the Toronto cocktail, yeah.
2: Yeah, or Crown Royal.
1: From Manitoba, or also ironic.
2: Whatever you like.
1: Yeah.
2: Yeah. And then a quarter of an ounce of Fernet Branca, quarter of an ounce of maple syrup, 2 dashes of Angostura bitters, and then you garnish it with an orange twist. So you put all the ingredients into a mixing glass with ice. You stir it. Don't shake it until it's well chilled. That's about 30 seconds. And then you, express an orange twist over the drink and garnish. And what I like to do when I do that is you get just the flesh of the peel, right? And you squeeze it near the drink, sort of over the drink. And if you want to be really fancy about it, you get a lighter, light it and sort of squeeze the oils into the flame, and it will give these little bursts of color over the drink. And it infuses this kind of oil, this orangey oil into the drink, and it's delicious.
1: It makes a big difference. One of the drinks that we've talked about in the past, I learned it was like, nuts. It was the first time I ever did that. And I'm like, is this a thing? And then you do you look for the mist and you're like, it's there.
2: It is there. And it gives, there's something about having it over the flame that gives it like this just extra little nutty flavor maybe or something. It really does change the taste of it.
1: Hmm, good stuff. All right. So it is Booze and Reviews, Richard Cross. We have time for a quick one. Maybe it's a quick cold one. Before we're done here, what's our last one for Booze and Reviews today?
2: Well, this one's easy. So Strange Brew. You know, I love that movie. And if you haven't seen it, it is Bob and Doug McKenzie. They are the bumbling, beer-drinking Canadian brothers that we first got to know on SCTV. They made this movie. They ended up working at a brewery. And then they uncover a sinister mind control plot that's spearheaded by the brewmaster, who's played by the great Max von Sydow, and they have to stop the scheme. And there's all sorts of other kind of cool stuff that happens here, but everyone loves those characters. They're bumbling. Most of us can sing the song that goes along with it. I'll spare you my voice for that on the radio today. But it's silly. It's good-natured. It's quite, you know, hilarious, really. But it's a real curio. It's a real kind of, artifact of the 1980s. And to celebrate, I guess, a classic 80s send-up of Canada, just drink beer. Drink Molson Canadian or Labatt's Blue or any other basic Canadian Pilsner or lager. And it's perfect because the entire movie revolves around Bob and Doug McKenzie's obsession with beer. And so what better way to celebrate than by cracking a cold one and watching that movie?
1: I would throw an Alexander Keith's in there.
2: Oh, yeah. Listen, my dad's first job was working at Alexander Keefe's brewery in Halifax, and they used to lower them down into the vats, these giant vats, to wash them out. And you could only be down there for 30 seconds or more at a time, no more than that, because you'd get drunk from the fumes. Wow. So they'd lower him down, he'd wipe furiously, then they'd pull him back up, and he only lasted a couple of days. Not his favorite job.
1: RichardCrowse.ca, yeah. Get connected with Richard. Booze and Reviews, all things Canadian. In for a Canada Day-ish. Thanks, my man.
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2: We've come up with a lot of arguments, the gentlemen in the room, to watch our big dumb sporting events. And I realize that's a stereotype, but I think I'm okay with that because stereotypes come from somewhere and boys generally.

0: and watch some big dumb sporting events. This is a great way to go about it. Perry Adler is here to dig into the conversation and say hello, because we haven't talked to Perry in a few weeks here. Dr. Perry Adler, how are you?
1: I'm well, Shane, and I hope you're well, too.
0: I'm well. I am glad to see you. I'm excited to get into this conversation. Perry is a clinical psychologist, president at Human Nexus Corporation, and director of the Teenage Health Unit Hertz Family Practice Center, humannexus.ca, if you want to get connected with Perry. Watching sports, this is an interesting time for us sports watching fans, Perry, because we've seen, you know, our winter sports have all kind of wrapped up. Summer sports, I mean, you got the Blue Jays. I like my F1, but they take a 3-week summer break. We're a little dry on the summer sports.
1: You mentioned it being a big dumb sporting event, but there's nothing dumb about it. And it's not just the boys who love it. The women and girls love it too.
0: That's true.
1: And there's a lot of positive when it comes to sports, you know, from simply the fan level. When you're watching a game and you're really into it, you have the same emotional reaction, physiological reactions as you would to real life challenges. So you get into the fight or flight response when you're being threatened by the other side, and you get all excited when you're about to score, so you're being the conqueror, right? So that elevates things like cortisol, adrenaline, testosterone, a spike in that. You'll get endogenous opioids being released. Blood pressure, heart rate go up. So it's like a mini or mild to moderate level of exercise that you feel physiologically. And emotionally, you get the boost in all of those happy neurochemicals. And there's a lot of, how can I say, when there's a victory, you know, we have a tendency to be able to empathize and put ourselves in the place of our team. We often say like, oh, look, we just won. We make it a we, as if we were on the pitch. I know when I'm watching and I'm thinking in my head, kick the ball, kick the ball. I literally feel my right, because I'm right-legged, my right leg twitches like I want to kick the ball. That's how much I get into it. And that's exciting. So while I'm doing that, I'm not thinking about, I don't know, deadlines at work, and maybe I had a fight with my wife or whatever. So it's a mini mental holiday. So it's a lot of positive there that really can benefit the person while they're watching sports.
0: I often dodge punches in hockey fights. Like, you get wrapped up in it, right? So it's quite interesting. This look at this. I mean, basically what you're saying is that the World Cup is the most expensive counseling session we've ever had, but valid and workable.
1: Yeah, in many ways. I don't know if you've been watching it, but I've been looking at the feeds on social media that show huge crowds everywhere watching the game, especially in Toronto and Vancouver, where we're actually hosting matches. And there are tens, if not maybe 100,000 people in the street, all moving around, bouncing to music, all that. It's a party. Mm-hmm. You know, this is a good time. And we're also having the benefits of like feeling more like a cohesive community,
0: yeah,
1: identifying with something, getting behind something. So it's good for the individual. I think it's also good for the cities and good for the nation.
0: I'm not a soccer fan. I mean, my exposure to soccer is Ted Lasso, which I think is a much shorter version of a soccer match with just the highlights for the TV show. So I find soccer matches to be really long, but I'm learning, and I've promised myself that I would learn it. You know, my favorite thing about watching, because I've watched the Team Canada stuff, yeah, it's actually watching the people in the crowd. Yeah. Like, I love those still photos where they're like, yeah, fists in the air, yeah, frozen face photo of just enthusiasm. And I find that part is more amazing than the actual soccer itself. So I hear what you're saying.
1: There's a universality to the reactions people have. When you look at people who score a goal, whether it's in soccer, hockey, football, almost always you see them screaming, mouth wide open, teeth almost being bared. It's a very animalistic thing, okay? And one way that people really enjoy these sporting events as a fan is that we live in a kind of emotionally controlled society where we don't typically cry in public. We don't typically hug each other for, you know, out of the blue. But when you're in the stands and your team scores, suddenly you're grabbing the guy or the gal next to you and high-fiving and jumping up and down. And when we lose,

0: you see not only little kids, but the big guys and big gals, you know, tears are coming down their faces. And it's like socially acceptable to do it in these, you know, spectator sport situations, which is kind of cathartic. It's kind of let's go of emotions. I think that's another way it's quite useful.
1: Oh, that's neat. It's neat to see. You're right. It is cool. There's some new research that says that, like, this is good for us. Like, being a sports fan is good for us. And I suppose it goes all kinds of directions. This is where the gambling part gets dangerous, because it is so good for us to be there and enjoy it and sense of community, like you say. But then there's other, you know, tools out there that try to sort of take advantage and steal it from us. Worth protecting, sports fan, being a sports fan. Yeah.
0: Yeah, and I think you're right about the gambling. I think it's a terrible thing that the governments are allowing it to happen. I understand that they're doing it thinking it's going to be a money making thing, like a tax on the people who are doing the gambling, but they're going to cause more problems for society than it's worth in terms of tax compensations. And now sports will become less enjoyable. It's going to be very, very stressful for people who are betting more than just a couple of bucks on a game. Mm-hmm. And that's going to cause problems in terms of mental health, relationship breakdowns within couples if somebody's spending too much money or too involved in it and ignoring the responsibilities or just not really being there and enjoying it. It's a very detrimental thing to society.
1: Do you think it's a good... Because what I'm hearing from what you're saying is that watching a sports team, you know, some sports teams maybe explore sadness more than others. Some sports teams explore winning and joy more than others. Insert your Canadian hockey team of choice.
0: Sorry.
1: Was that what it was? Oh, sorry. I was alluding at that. Is it safe to say that being a sports fan could be a healthy rehearsal of healthy emotional process of all of the feelings?
0: Yeah, I love what you just said. That's exactly it. It allows you to feel more alive. I don't know if I ever told you this, but when my daughter, I think we talked about this once, when my daughter was small, she asked me about heaven. Do you remember us talking about this?
1: No, I don't. Tell me again. No.
0: Oh, maybe I didn't tell you. Yeah, she was like 8 years old, comes to me, and she goes, "Dad, you know about heaven?" I said, "Kinda." And she goes, "Like when I get to heaven, when we get to heaven, that's where everything's supposed to be good, right? Like we get everything we want. We're all happy all the time." I said, "I think that's what we're being told. Yeah, I think that's right." She goes, "I don't want to go to heaven." I said, "Why not?" She goes, "I'd be bored."
1: Okay? Oh, isn't that profound?
0: I know, out of the mouth of an 8-year-old, right? So she was on the money. If life is nothing but good, there's no comparison.
1: Yeah.
0: Okay, we need the ups and downs to feel alive. You know, I'm having great empathy and sadness for people who are really having great downs and great difficulties. But when it comes to grief, for example, you lose someone that you love. There are many different ways of grieving, but one of the beauties about grief is that it allows you to truly understand what you lost.
1: Mm-hmm.
0: Okay, I think it's good to allow yourself to work your way out of grief and just greatly focus on the positive of the relationship.
1: One of the core fundamentals of Good News Tuesday is that if you feel bad, there's an element there, and it's hard, and I don't diminish the feeling that you go through, but that's because you know what good is. And therefore, correct, you need to have at least the appetite for good or the, you know, missing good or whatever it is in order to realize that it feels bad. And so they coexist and they dance. And so even for the people that cannot find the good news on Good News Tuesday, just keep listening to other people's stories, because sometimes if you turn around, they're there for you. We're going to keep the conversation going. Dr. Perry Adler is here. I have questions about online wellness and this sports fan thing coming up next.
2: Now this update from the Canadian Press. Canada Post is pausing parcels to some EU countries over new customs rules. The Postal Service says it's not accepting mail or parcels destined for Austria, Belgium, the Czech Republic, Denmark, Finland, France, Germany, Ireland, Italy, Luxembourg, Portugal, and Spain. That's because the EU is introducing a 3 euro customs duty on parcels imported from outside the bloc worth up to 240 Canadian dollars. The match between Mexico and Ecuador has delayed due to a thunderstorm over the Mexico City Stadium area. The storm started about 2 hours before the match was set to begin. Now, following a one-hour rain delay, both teams are on the pitch and action is underway. And China is imposing a 73.5% tariff on pea starch from Canada, citing an anti-dumping investigation that found Canadian products were dumped in China. From the Canadian Press, I'm Naira Ahmed.
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1: Being a sports fan is good for you, depending on your team. We'll put that caveat in there because there must be a little element of human in there. I think some teams are better for you than others. But the science starts to lead that way. And Dr. Perry Adler is here. He's a psychologist. We were talking about being a sports fan. And you said that, you know, the range of emotions that you go through, you actually inherit and feel the same things as some of the athletes do and everything else. And Perry, I've done tons and tons of study. You and I have shared this before. And there was one study that I guess I knew that I got it when they talk an awful lot about, how do you want to live your life? Do you want to live your life in the stands or do you want to live your life on the court? And it was a great metaphor for making the choice. The part that I found that was missing from it is that, you know, they taught that most of us spend our lives sitting in the stands. And then they talked about get in the court, get in the game, you know, get motivated and da da da da. And I did. What I learned was is that I want to be the guy that owns the arena that brings everybody into the place. And metaphorically, that allows for everybody to be there. You see, you can't have the players unless you have the fans. And it's okay to be both. It's okay in certain scenarios to just be the fan and enjoy what's going on around you. It's also okay to be the creator and get involved in the game and create the game. But what I took away from that one particular training was is that they didn't really allude at the fact that it was okay to just be a fan, right? Like it was like, no, you got to get in the game. You got to create your future. And there are times, and I think I've learned this as I've become more mature, there are times where it's okay to sit back and just enjoy what the other people are doing.
2: I think as it is in almost everything in life, extremes are usually problematic. So being nothing but a fan is problematic. Be nothing but a player could even be problematic where you don't allow yourself to sit back and just appreciate something without having to be involved. Now, one of the things that's missing in being a fan is a sense of mastery and accomplishment. You could enjoy and feel a sense of pride for the players that accomplished things, but you didn't actually do it. Right. Which is also a bit of the way that you don't get as terribly affected if things go wrongly, where you could distance yourself realizing I actually had zero impact on this game. Now, you know, we all have our superstitions, like I'm going to wear the same shirt every time we play. Right, exactly. And I'm going to affect the outcome. So we like to play with these mystical powers that we pretend we have, but we don't have that power.
1: Yeah. And if they win, they're real. If we don't win, they're not real.
2: Yeah, that's another way that we spare ourselves great pain. But so, yeah, we're able to empathize, but it's all moderated. The only way we feel alive fully is by allowing yourself to play in the game and take the risk, learn things, suffer the losses at a deep level, and that's fully living.
1: Yeah, that's very well said. One of the things was that I took out of that was sometimes it's not your problem. And fully living can be allowing other people to live fully. And I was in my writing piece anyway, I'm yet to find another word that challenges it, but the participate, the most important word in the English language, because participate is everything. And participate is also choosing to not participate if that's the case, right? And how magical that can be. And isn't that what a fan does? I mean, I recently went to the PBR and the bull riding, I saw it in Ottawa, and I did a big rant on the radio about it. The thing about bull riding is there is no enemy. And that's what makes it so magical, is that everybody in that arena is cheering for the same thing.
2: If I remember, when I was a kid, I used to watch a lot of bull riding, weird stuff. But the goal is just to stay on the bull for the 8 seconds.
1: That's it. And everybody wants you to stay on.
2: But as a rider, you want to have the bull that is the most challenging bull there is.
1: You want to be on the bull.
2: Yeah, you get more points. So you actually want to have the best competitor against you that you win against in a way. But it's almost like we're in a dance partnership.
1: But then you're cheering on the bull to be more nasty. Like you want it to be nastier, like be harder. So everybody's cheering for the same thing. And as a fan, when you're in the arena, like you always hear like my team at a hockey game. And then there's the sprinkling of other people wearing the wrong color jerseys, right? And yeah. then, but at a PBR event, a bull ride, and it doesn't have to be bull riding. It could be bronc, it could be barrel racing, whatever. It's just everybody cheering for the same thing. And it's a wild vibrational experience of people to feel that because everybody wants it.
2: Yeah, absolutely. But even when there is real competition, I'm going to feel much less proud of my winning result if I, as an adult, played against a team of five-year-olds, okay, in a real competition like a hockey game or football or soccer game, right? Okay, I won, but do I really have the right to feel proud? Because they didn't have the same powers that I have, right? So you do feel better when you have someone who's equal to, or even when you beat the guy who or the gal who's supposed to have beaten you as the underdog, you feel even greater. So it's an interesting thing about, you know, the way we like to compete or collaborate in producing an outcome.
1: Cheer them on. It's such a raw conversation. And isn't it funny when we talk about mental health and, you know, don't spend time online and do all these things. And even getting out of the house to go cheer on somebody else who's doing the thing is better for you than staying at home and not doing anything at all. And then even better for you than that is doing the thing yourself and letting other people cheer you on. Some people need to be in the game always. And I would encourage them, and like, it's okay to be a cheerleader from time to time. But at the same time, for the people that are cheerleader all the time, maybe you need to get up and get in the game. And wouldn't that be cool? Like Perry, if we were to brainstorm a solution for the world today, wouldn't it just be that?
2: It would be part of it.
1: Fundamentally.
2: Okay. Yeah. You know, what's the old adage? And if, I always forget who said it, but it's something like evil happens when good people do nothing,
1: yeah,
2: right?
1: Idle hands, yeah.
2: Yeah. So, yeah, you need to participate to do good and to stop evil if you want to be simplistic. So participation, getting back to your word, is really part of the essential requirements for the world to function better. Mm-hmm. Yeah.
1: Well, so when you go to watch a game, do you go into it with the going, I'm just going to cheer on my team? Do you think that we go into it expecting to go on the roller coaster of the emotion that comes with it? Is that what we're doing? Are we showing up to, here's our tickets on the ride? Or like, why do we show up?
2: Oh, I show up because I have mystical powers.
1: Of course, you have lucky socks on.
2: Right. Like, I'm full in. Like, I'm, and my legs almost kicking. I'm living it. Mm-hmm. You know, I used to coach soccer, right? So, like, I appreciate the strategy and everything. And my kids played all kinds of sports, so I just love it. It reminds me of when they were little, and I was really involved in volunteering and all that. But not everybody has to be there. You could have very simple background in terms of your individual experience in a game, but just seeing how people try to do something at a high level and coordinate as a team. This is why I love to go see, like, bands play.
1: Yeah.
2: You know, musical instruments, like playing musical instruments together. I just love how people collaborate to make something beautiful happen.
1: Yeah, it's musical theater or live theater to me. It's like, because as soon as one person misses a line, somebody else has to adjust, right?
2: Yeah. So remember the Artemis astronauts when they came back? It's like they were on a high for weeks.
1: I bet.
2: And it was almost like they had a religious experience, or maybe they did, where they were very much talking about seeing humanity as one, and very much in terms of focusing on how can we collaborate, participate in a collaborative manner together for the betterment of humankind. This is what we're talking about.
1: This is cool. All right, Dr. Perry Adler, as always, I think it's great. HumanNexus.ca if you want to get connected with the stuff that Perry gets up to. Being a sports fan is good for you. All kinds of cool reasons. And unless your team loses all the time. But still, it's still better than sitting at home and doing nothing. Thank you, Barry.
2: Absolutely. No, you're welcome. Thanks, Shane.
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0: It's Good News Tuesday. It's even better Good News Tuesday-ish because it's like Good News Happy Friday because of the holiday tomorrow. What a great idea. You know, we often look at these holidays on a Wednesday and go, oh, it's interrupting my week, stacking my days together. But really, a break in the middle of the week, it's like a sick day or a call from the kids that say, Mom, I gotta be able to be home today and get your help to go on some fair thing. I guess you can't go to work. It's a great plan. Thoroughly think this is a great idea. We need to consider this more in the future. In case you missed it, as a tour around the iHeartRadio Talk Network, it's our colleagues doing great things, sharing great conversation. And the good news is on the iHeart app, you can get all of these podcasts and live streaming of these stations. Let's start down with Kyle Horner, who was on the show just last week, actually, CKLW in Windsor. He had Natty O'Matos on, managing external communications CAA Club Group, talking about reliable summer travel and the biggest vehicle problems people encounter when going on that road trip.
1: Well, I think a lot of people think that battery failures tend to happen more in the wintertime. I mean, how could you not? It's minus 40. It feels like minus 40 and batteries die. But we actually get quite a bit of battery failure during the summer months. Even with good care and maintenance of the battery, the lifespan of a car battery only is about 3 to 5 years. And so the heat actually plays wreaks havoc on your battery during the summer months, and that kind of dip in the extreme weather fluctuations, right? We have a really hot week this week. It may dip down hopefully next week. That kind of takes a toll on batteries too. So it's really important to stay on top of your recommended manufacturer maintenance for your battery and for your vehicle.
2: Should we get a check before we go? Like, how do we do that?
1: Yeah, I mean, we would recommend that, you know, before you have a big road trip, that perhaps you make sure that you have your car in good working condition to, you know, do your summer maintenance. We generally recommend when the seasons change, you know, from winter to spring, that's a good time to do that check. If you haven't done it, you can just ask your local mechanic to make sure that everything is good, or you can actually call CAA to check if your car battery will last you for the summer months. But before a road trip, you really want to be thinking about, you know, your fluids, your battery, your tire, and in making sure that you have your wiper blades are good and that there's no, you know, visible damage to your car that may impede or anything like that on a road trip. So keeping on top of that maintenance, very important. And we often think that we don't think about that kind of maintenance oftentimes. But very important, especially if you're doing a road trip.
0: Yeah, nothing worse than spending your time on the side of the road trying to fix a flat tire, which I remember from being a kid. It's a boring time, and kids don't understand what's happening. In case you missed it, Shane Hewitt and the Night Shift, Ryan and Lisa, CFAX 1070 in Victoria, have this great story with Catherine Casey about tomorrow, about trying to create a synchronized national anthem on Canada Day all across the country.
3: So last year when things were looking a little rough with tariffs, 51st state, we had the wildfires, and I'm like, man, we need a lift, something like we did in COVID with banging pots. And I looked at my husband and said, hey, wouldn't it be cool if all Canadians sang the anthem across Canada on Canada Day at the same time? And he's like, did you just come up with that? And I'm like, yeah. He's like, let's do it. Let's do it. And so that's what it's been. It's nonpartisan. It's free. We are starting at 10 a.m. in British Columbia, and it goes all the way to 2:30 p.m. Newfoundland time. And just everybody get out. Doesn't matter where you are. Just stop at what you're doing at 10 a.m. in British Columbia and just sing your lungs out the anthem.
4: Yeah, and as you mentioned, trying to time sync it with the other parts of the country. So while we do 10, other parts will do a little later for their time zone. But the effect would be hopefully everybody at the same time doing this. And this happened last year. Did you get a lot of people doing it last year?
3: I did. I had, in 30 days, we had 130,000 people sign up and do it across the country. We hit all time zones. And this year, I want it even bigger.
4: That's the goal. Get more people out there.
3: You got it.
4: So I'm wondering, because I'm curious, tomorrow at 10, I'm going to just, you know, step outside. I'll sing. But I also, I want to listen. I want to see if anybody else is doing it. I think that'd be cool if you could just hear it on the wind, just, oh, Canada, all over the place.
3: That is the dream. Yeah. It's like when you're in a hockey game and you hear everybody singing and it's just like, oh, it really gets your goose pimples going. I want the same for Canada. I want people to be outside and just hearing it echoing through the skies. It's an inspiring moment, and it's a moment that generates community and unity across the country.
4: Now, obviously, you could just go do it, but there is a website you've got, and you're hoping people will kind of join in online as well. So how does that part work?
3: Yes. So it's altogethercanada, all with two L's, .ca, and you can sign up there to participate. And I'm just sending out emails as a reminder today to do it tomorrow.
0: Cool. 10 o'clock Pacific, 1 o'clock Eastern, and then pretty close to that in and around Eastern time. I like that. What a cool idea, Ryan and Lisa and Catherine Casey right there. In case you missed it, Newstalk 1010 Toronto, Deb Hutton had Jennifer Mitchell on what's different about Gander Social. If you haven't heard about Gander Social, they're Canadian and other social media companies.
5: I think really it's about how we are designing these features. So the other social medias are incentivized to allow people to behave that way, because the more time you spend on the platform, which you will if you are angry, the more money they make from advertising. It's really that simple. Now, we've completely turned that on its head, and we're like, well, actually, what would happen if you actively tried to create a space where people aren't like that? And so there's a few different things we're doing. The first thing we're doing is that while Gander is technically open to anybody in the world who can create an account and browse, if you want to talk to people in any way, you know, post, comment, chat with your friends, etc., you do have to verify that you're human. And so we have a couple of verification options to do that in. So you know that everybody that you speak to on Gander is just a regular human being. And then the second thing we're doing, we've got a bunch of moderation policies that we built from scratch that are crafted in the spirit of Canadian Charter of Rights and Freedoms and Canadian law, which is not found anywhere else on the internet today, unfortunately. And so both of those things combined have created this lovely space online, quite frankly, that people kind of go to for a reprieve, because the combination of that verification and then also the fact that we're very forward in our moderation to reduce toxicity, we have like a zero tolerance for it. It's actually created this really nice space where people just talk to other people.
6: I'll spend a moment or two just talking about that. So how do you moderate? How does that set you apart?
5: Yeah, so we have some kind of proactive automated moderation, which will take out a lot of the really bad stuff, like the illegal pieces. And then as well as that, it will pick up, you know, things like threatening language and bullying behavior on top of user-reported bullying behavior, and then we have a human on our side go through those reports and review them. It can get complicated in the crafting of the policies, but in practice, it's really that simple.
0: Jane Hewitt and the Night Shift, there you go. In case you missed it, a great opportunity to tour around the iHeart Talk Radio Network. Now, I'm just outside Ottawa. I just received an alert for tornado warnings, so check your local weather if you are in Eastern Ontario. And we will get some news updates coming up for you from our local stations here in a couple of minutes. What kind of weird robots coming up? Well, some video games that you're not allowed to have a copy of. Chris Abel is on standby. We'll be right back.

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1: Shane Hewitt on the Night Shift. Before we went to break, here where I am in Merrickville, I just got a tornado warning, and I looked it up. Now, this is everyone who's listening in Ottawa right now, what do we do in the summertime and try to keep an eye on all these things across the country? And right now, there is some ugly, ugly storms west of Ottawa. It's Burnstown for everyone locally where that is. A storm crossed over Renfrew, and it's headed a little bit south. Mississippi Mills, Carleton Place, Smiths Falls, Montreal, you're a little bit north of that, but you know that you tend to get the weather after we do, and that's the way it is all headed. So we'll keep you up to date on this as long as we can. Your local weather at the top of the hour is the place to go with your local news folks. They will keep you up to date on that, but I didn't want to scare people. And at the same time, that is the information, at least as accurate as I can see it from the Government of Canada weather site. So I hope that answers all the questions for everybody. If you received an alert on your phone, that's as best we could see it. All kinds of heat and thunderstorm watches and warnings, yellow and orange and all that stuff. I'm Shane Hewitt. Thank you for being here. Chris Abel is here on a much more positive note than all those storm things to get nerdy, get techie, chrisabel.com. Chris, you've got the new website up. Give me a highlight of some of the things you've got on your new website.
2: Cool. I've got a gallery full of really cool photos of various costumes that I've worn over the years, animals that I've dealt with, stunts that I've done, and of course celebrities that I've met and photographed. So I've got a big section all built towards that. And then I've updated a lot of the content for various shows and series that I've done, including a series I did here on News Talk 1010 a few years ago called Technical Knockout. And it's something that I got a lot of really good feedback from. So yeah, definitely give it a check out.
1: All right, there you go. Real Chris Abel on the socials. Oh, there's Richard Cross hanging out with you too. How about that, eh? I love it. Our buddy Richard Cross with Chris Abel. At Real Chris Abel. It's K-R-I-S-A-B-E-L, by the way. Okay, buying video games, but by the way, you don't get to own it. We're getting reminded of this again, aren't we?
2: Yeah, this has been a battle that's been going on for well over 20 years ago. So it was about 20 years that Jay Allard, a top executive at Microsoft Xbox, sat down with me and tried to convince me at the time that the upcoming Xbox 360 really should just be a box that people come home, plug into their wall, and then they just rent or subscribe to games that you don't actually have to own or keep a copy. And I kept telling him, Jay, you're crazy. This is not something the gamers are demanding. It's not something that they want. And so 20 years have passed, and they've been kind of losing in trying to convince gamers that this is something that they should want, but it's clearly something that they don't want. And so the big shock is that last week, pre-orders started for Grand Theft Auto 6, and it's sinking in that this time around, there's not going to be a physical copy of the game. You can't buy a version of it where there's an actual disc. That instead, if you bought what's called the Ultimate Edition at the store, they're going to give you a box. And when you open the box, it's going to have a little code inside for you to then download the game. There won't actually be a physical copy of the game. This has caused a lot of consternation for fans who are not happy about this because they're used to the fact that when you buy a new game, you can take your old games in and trade them in to get a discount. So you don't have to buy the full price, which can be very expensive. You know, paying $80 for a game can be really, really tough these days. It's always handy to have your older games to come in and trade in. You're not going to be able to do that with Grand Theft Auto 6. Because it's not going to give you a physical copy of the game. Also, they're starting to realize that it allows the gaming companies to package in things like subscriptions. So you can subscribe for extra content. That subscription is already being set up as auto-renewing. So people are starting to realize this could be a real rat's nest to untangle in terms of trying to avoid and only pay for things that you want to pay for and not get roped into a bunch of stuff that you didn't ask for. And this might be an indicator as to where the whole industry is going. So right now, this week, you're going to hear a lot of discussions from gamers who are going to be fretting and getting really upset about what's going on, what's happening. Are gaming companies trying to force us to do something we don't want to do, or are they trying to listen and hopefully give us something we actually want?
1: Or take it back when they darn well please or upsell us into something else is what I worry about. And some of the online products, not the game you're talking about, but recently it's the whole everything got rebundled. And so your renewal just changed. And some people saw, I think it was 2.2 times the cost of what they paid for it last year for the annual renewal this year, and they bundled in a bunch of stuff that you didn't want or need. And this is this whole conversation about we don't own stuff anymore, we just rent it.
2: Yeah, and it's very frustrating, especially when you're now getting to the point where the older Nintendo games are starting to sell at auction for like $500,000 or $1 million. So what's going to happen in the future? There's never going to be a physical version of Grand Theft Auto 6. There aren't going to be that kind of collectible marketplace that's out there. Now, I know for the gaming companies, they don't care because they don't make money off of stuff like that. However, I think it's important to not treat video games as being disposable. That's the problem when companies act and behave this way. We need to understand that this is cultural. And so things like video games is something to covet and hold on to and allow it to become something part of nostalgia in the future.
1: Yeah. I mean, if they just take it down, there's a bunch of like fitness apps. I read an article about a scale that people had bought, this mechanical scale, and then they just were like, yeah, we're turning it off. And so everyone just had a brick in the corner, right? Like, and that's a crazy notion.
2: Yeah.
1: Sad.
2: No, it's unfortunate.
1: All right. Glasses. A couple of friends now have the Meta glasses. They're getting fancier. Ray-Ban, Oakley's now. Same company, but Ray-Ban and Oakley's. Now, if you want, you can get some fancy people ones too, Chris.
2: That's right. They just unveiled a new edition of Meta glasses, not with anything new from a technology point of view, but instead they have decided people are now comfortable with the Meta glasses, even though they have built-in cameras and can take photographs and record. And yes, they have a little indicator light that lets you know when they're recording. But even in my experience, I find a lot of people still don't notice that. However, nobody seems to be as worried about it now. So Meta has decided to release an entire new series of Meta glasses that have new styles, new frames, 26 different styles of glasses, including different colors that you can kind of choose from. So right away, they've got three major different frames. One they call the Meta Adventurer, which is sort of a rectangular shape and is built with a size both standard and large. Meta Fury, which they say is a bold frame that makes a bold statement. Okay. But what's more interesting, I think, for a lot of people is Meta Glasses by Kylie. Kylie Jenner has partnered up, and they're offering a unique sort of oval frame, which is what she's chosen. And the idea is it comes in a wide range of a palette of colors, including colors I don't often think of with glasses, like linen or Merlot or mahogany or sandstone. Kylie says this is all about producing glasses that can fit to a wider range of body styles and body shapes and different identities that's out there. So Meta Glasses right now is just enjoying a popularity that I think none of the other companies have found in trying to produce smart eyewear. And so this is fantastic, I think, just in having 26 different new styles of colors and frames and even tinting and sort of different types of lenses.
1: Yeah, they've got the ones that auto tint when you walk in the room and stuff. That's cool too. It's cool, like classic tortoise. I think that's all right. And the fact that you can listen to music on the arms. I mean, I think they've done some good stuff, as much as I find them creepy. Okay, we've only got 1 minute here, Chris, to get this last one with the robots. We always like to get a robot in.
2: We do like to get a robot one. And this is the throwback, a callback. One of the first robot stories I did here on our program was about robot cat waiters. And I even went and got a little tiny model of a robot cat waiter that was showing up here in Canada. Well, the company that makes that, Purdue, has just announced that next year they're going to release a hotel that is completely 100% operated by robots. There's about seven different styles of robots. There'll be receptionist robots, robots that clean your hotel room, all sorts of cool stuff. And the robot cat waiters will be in the restaurant of the hotel itself. What's cool is that right now in China, they're starting to slowly bring this in. So some of the hotels in China, you come in, you'll check in, they'll ask, would you like to be serviced by robots? And they will allow you to go over and take on a room where it's all robots. And then next year, the entire hotel will be all robots.
1: That's fascinating stuff. It feels very futuristic movie, like a, you know, and then the robot at the bartender like glitches out a little bit. Fast forwarding, right? ChrisAble.com. Get connected with Chris. Every Tuesday, he brings the good news in the form of cool tech. Thank you, my friend.
2: No problem. Take care, guys.
1: Shane Hewitt and the Night Shift coming up for us next. We're going to find out how much it costs to go to a soccer match and then go to the next Canada soccer match in Texas. Plus, Matt Gurney is up in 5 minutes.
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1: Mr. Sunshine, Matt Gurney is here. Matt, the obvious has officially been acknowledged from the Prime Minister. Of course, right before a stat holiday is exactly the great time, so no one talks about it for a day. Mark Carney concedes emission targets will not be met, touts a new energy plan, a la ctvnews.ca, or as everyone else in Canada goes, yeah. What are your thoughts?
2: I was saying to my colleague Jen Gerson just last week that one of the remarkable things about Mark Carney's tenure so far, and he's been our prime minister now for about 15 months, is that a lot of his major announcements have just been belatedly doing things that should have been done a long time ago. And it's almost kind of like we're starting to sketch out, I don't know if it would be a drama or a comedy or maybe a dramedy or a dark comedy or whatever you want to call it. But like, is Mark Carney's entire purpose as prime minister to do the things that Justin Trudeau and in some cases Stephen Harper just didn't want?

0: there were different options he had. You know, there was knockdown and rebuild. There was retrofit and renovate. I honestly don't care. He's going with retrofit and renovate. The only, I had no preference between what he might do. And I actually think doing a design contest and having a jury involved is stupid. Like, that's just adding too many cooks to the kitchen as far as I'm concerned. But thank God he's doing something. And we've been waiting for decades for someone to do this thing. You know, I was thinking about one of the rumors that's flying around is that sometime in the next couple of months, the government is going to announce the winner for our new submarine fleet. And it's down to companies in South Korea, or I think it's a German-Norwegian consortium, yeah, German, if I remember correctly. Yep. And I was going through my own columnist archive, figuring out when I was writing about this. And I was finding stories as far back as 2017. Mm-hmm. And I was writing even then how it was an urgent thing that we needed to get done as quickly as possible. So, you know, we're going to get that soon. Acknowledging the emissions targets were not going to be hit has been a statement of the blindingly obvious for everyone who was not politically motivated to pretend it wasn't for, I mean, basically since they were written.
1: Since they were said, yeah, the first time. Yeah.
0: So it just kind of makes me wonder what it tells us about a couple different things. What does it tell us about Mark Carney that he's prepared to do the things that no one else was? What does it tell us about Justin Trudeau and, again, sometimes Stephen Harper, that they weren't willing to do the things? And what does it tell us about us as voters that we apparently were content being lied to for all these years and now have kind of belatedly turned around and just said, hey, okay, let's elect the guy who's going to just actually be honest about some of the stuff and do the things that long needed doing? And I'm not trying to put Mark Carney on a pedestal because he hasn't done enough yet. There are a lot of things that he needs to do, and I've been, you know, in my columns and in my statements, I've been leaning on him on some specific files, particularly the fighter jet file. That's something I'm all over him for. I even think some of the decisions he's made are wrong and bad and stupid. So this isn't about putting the guy on a pedestal, but it is about, I think, all of us, Shane, needing to take a minute and ask ourselves, what the hell were we waiting for?
1: Yeah. Well, and the curious part I would like to add to that, because everything you said was very, very good, and I agree, is that now the test of the bureaucracy is about to kick in, too. So if you add in the what were we waiting for, and then now there's been decisions made, agree or disagree, I'm with you. Like, some of the decisions, I'm like, say what? But at least it's a decision. Right. And I agree with you about 24 Sussex, that there's a lot of right. There's a lot of wrong. It'd be nice to save the facade. That's pretty. But truly, does the house serve us the way it needs to be, or should it just be knocked over? Okay. I don't pretend to have the answer to that. But now decisions are being made, and let's see if he can truly, if he's going to reduce the workforce. And as a guy in Ottawa, everybody feels that, because people, you know, that are on your street, these are the people that are losing their jobs or getting packaged out. And now that if they're going to trim it back this way, can they push through Canada's world-renowned level of layers of BS and gatekeepers that are not elected, that slow things down and get in the way for some sort of self-purpose sustainability thing that seems to go on here? That to me is the next question mark. And if he is a good businessman, that part will get fixed.
0: Look, we'll see. I mean, that's the only honest answer. Like, the final judgment and all these things will be in the eventual completion or otherwise, right? Like, if we end up abandoning some of these initiatives and they never get completed, well, okay. Like, that also tells us something. But I don't think we need to speak about kind of the bureaucratic resistance or the bureaucracy obstacles. I don't think we need to speak of those in the hypothetical. I mean, I think there's been plenty of examples already of reporting coming out where there's been frustration by the Prime Minister and members of his senior staff and the PMO with the speed of things. There have been some personnel changes at the upper levels of the civil service trying to maybe move things along here. In some contexts, and I can even understand this, one of the things people will often say about something like a bureaucracy or a civil service is that the slow speed is a feature, not a bug. You know, the ship of state turns slowly. That's the cliche we've all heard. Like, it's hard to get a government to pivot on a dime. And that's normally a good thing because it prevents, you know, faddish populist whims from overturning generations of precedent, right?
1: Well, it's what we've seen in the States, right? Is that this is what the result of turning quickly.

0: quickly with no research or observing the system.
1: I mean, even in the U.S., for what it's worth, and I don't think we should get too deep into U.S. politics today because it just makes me sad. But, I mean, even there, there has been resistance by the traditional institutions of power. Some of that resistance has been overrun and overwritten, for sure. Mm-hmm. But I think in general, the U.S. has been resilient in ways that have maybe surprised even some Americans. And I think, you know, whether or not this is a good thing kind of depends on how you look at it, because obviously I think all of us would want government institutions and civil society institutions that are strong enough to resist populist flip-flops, for lack of a better term.
0: Yep.
1: Lack of a better term. But that stops being a virtue and it starts being a vice when governments become unable to actually pivot in effectively real time in order to manage real problems. And just a week ago today, I released a podcast episode where I was talking with my friend Andrew McDougall. He was Stephen Harper's communications director 20 years ago, and he runs his own communications and strategy company now in the UK. And one of the things we were talking about, because Andrew's spent a lot of his recent career focused on social media, regulation of digital spaces, things like that. And something he just said, and I don't even think it's an opinion. I think it's just like a quantifiable fact by now, is that the speed of technological and social developments with things like social media, streaming apps, things like that, has completely left the ability of governments to keep up in the dust. So when it comes to... And look, I got a little libertarian streak in me. Not a big one, but a little one. And I don't think government exists to regulate literally everything all the time. And I think it usually screws up when it tries. But I do think, you know, if and when we identify there being a common good need for government regulation, and I look at something like the Parliament of Canada versus the social media companies, I know who I'm putting my money on. Because these guys iterate in almost real time and roll out new features and all the time. Their algorithms are completely changing. And how often in recent years have we seen the government kill its own legislation because they need to like prorogue parliament and they kill half their own bills that they had advanced like 80% of the way, but they couldn't quite get it done. So you tell me these guys are going to take on Google and TikTok and Meta? Yeah. No. And that's just one very small example where right now the prime minister has to deal with defense, housing, economics, geopolitics and diplomacy, healthcare, internal divisions, immigration, law and order. These are real problems unfolding in real time, and we're responding to them with an institution that moves at the speed of the government of Canada.
0: Matt Gurney, readtheline.ca. You can get the writing online. You can subscribe to it, too. They'll even send you emails like I get from Matt. Summertime Cabin, Matt. Thanks for being here.
1: My pleasure.
2: Now this update from the Canadian Press. Canada Post is pausing parcels to some EU countries over new customs rules. The Postal Service says it's not accepting mail or parcels destined for Austria, Belgium, the Czech Republic, Denmark, Finland, France, Germany, Ireland, Italy, Luxembourg, Portugal, and Spain. That's because the EU is introducing a 3 euro customs duty on parcels imported from outside the bloc worth up to 240 Canadian dollars. The match between Mexico and Ecuador has delayed due to a thunderstorm over the Mexico City Stadium area. The storm started about 2 hours before the match was set to begin. Now, following a 1 hour rain delay, both teams are on the pitch and action is underway. And China is imposing a 73.5% tariff on pea starch from Canada, citing an anti-dumping investigation that found Canadian products were dumped in China. From the Canadian Press, I'm Naira Ahmed.
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0: Uncle Bob's Bits, Bob Addison in Surrey, BC, also known as coach for Team Canada and the FIFA World Cup.
13: I don't know about that. I don't know. Good evening.
0: Wow, you're excited.
13: Well, of course I'm excited.
0: Good evening to you.
13: I know you hate soccer.
0: I don't hate it.
13: Yes, you
0: I just
13: do.
0: Don't. It's not my jam. I don't hate it. Hate it. I mean, after Ted Lasso, I kind of like it.
13: Oh, okay.
0: It's kind of boring.
13: Yeah, but it's a nice way to
0: Canada
13: relax.
0: Day Eve.
13: Yes.
0: Do you open your maple syrup on the night before Canada Day or in the morning of Canada Day?
13: No, you don't do it the night before. No, in fact, we're spending Canada Day in the USA tomorrow. So,
0: why would you do that?
13: At least two-thirds of the Addison 3 are. Because we had World Cup tickets in Seattle for this game. So we're seeing a round of 32 game between Belgium and Senegal tomorrow night. Or actually, it's tomorrow afternoon, 1 o'clock Pacific time. So, yeah, we're probably getting out the door by about 6:15 tomorrow morning. So I got to get to bed, buddy. Well, not quite yet, but.
0: Yeah, it's late, man, for you. What are you thinking?
13: Well, I mean, listen, the part of the deal is we, you know, we wanted to go to a World Cup game. Now, subsequently, we've already been to one, which wasn't in the plans before, but we got these tickets last November, so we're going.
0: Mm-hmm.
13: And actually...
0: So, go ahead. Sorry, I thought you were done.
13: No. And then, actually, we actually have tickets to a round of 16 game in Seattle on Monday, but I'm trying to sell those now.
0: And offload those. Okay, so... Saturday is the round of 16 Canada.
13: Yes.
0: Against Morocco.
13: Correct.
0: Love their spice. Very good.
13: Really?
0: Are we going to win?
13: No. I don't think so. But.
0: Well, I kind of figured after we got through the round robin part, sorry, hockey terminology, into the knockout part, and then we won in the first knockout, I was like, wow, this is like all bonus play now. These are bonus games. So this is like game six when we should have been swept in the playoffs.
13: Yeah, I'm sort of with you on that, if you insist on using hockey terminology. But, yeah, listen.
0: I don't insist. It's all I know.
13: It's exciting. Like, I expected us to beat South Africa. Now, I'm not so sure about Morocco. In fact, I'm really sure just watching them last night against the Dutch. But it's exciting. Like, it's unprecedented. Like, I don't know when. Now, it's sort of, I don't want to say it's fixed, but I mean, generally the countries that host generally get a bump for hosting. I'm not suggesting skullduggery, but I mean, even though we're playing these games, these two games in the United States right now in the knockout round, we've never been this far before. So we've decided that after our game in Seattle on tomorrow night on Canada Day, we are hopping a plane to Houston, Texas on Thursday morning.
0: Now, if you listen to the show regularly, this is the next question that I always ask. Did you ask your mom for the money, or what's the deal?
13: No. So here's the deal. Because we have this big game in Seattle on Monday that we are now planning not to go to, if the Americans win in their game later tomorrow, I have three tickets to the game in Seattle on Monday, of which the USA will be playing. So I'm trying to.
0: So you're looking to fund it.
13: Financing the venture, my friend. That's what we're doing. That is what we're doing. So the
0: return on investment.
13: Yeah. So now the original investment was made with mom's credit card, but hopefully we will finance this venture to Houston to see the round of 16 games Saturday at noon Central Time. And then we actually will have enough money to pay Mama back. So, win-win, I say. All I have to do is sell them. But
0: Right. So it's interesting. In case you're wondering, you know when your grandma used to give you 2 bits?
13: Yeah.
0: Or $5 in your birthday card? Bob's mom is like... Oh, Bobby. I don't know how she sounds like me. That's too masculine.
13: Not very nice.
0: Here's a couple grand to go on a trip. So that's Bob's mom. But for every time that you've complained about ticket prices and scalping,
13: yes,
0: I think you've now just lost your argument because you're looking to upsell your USA tickets if they win to fund your trip to Texas to watch the Canada game, which is a genius idea. I will concede, but also terribly hypocritical.
13: Listen, we live in a free market economy. I don't get to take advantage of it.
0: You're a socialist, Bob. Listen to you.
13: Yeah, no, I'm wearing an orange shirt today. you know what country we live in. But sometimes you have to. Sometimes it's about building memories, Shane. You know that. And my 14-year-old was very surprised and very happy, and I think he's still sort of in shock, but that we're going on this pilgrimage to support our boys.
0: It's a great idea, dude. You're going to remember it forever.
13: Yeah, exactly. So, you know, it's 35 degrees and humid down there, so I'm sure we'll adapt nicely. And we've booked a hotel right in sort of, it's called East Downtown Houston, which is a block and a half from the baseball park. So hoping to maybe see the Astros Friday night. And then the FIFA Fan Fest, the big gathering area for people, is a 10-minute walk from our hotel. So it's we're looking forward to it. But, you know, Saturday at noon local is going to be we had those tickets already. So if Canada had advanced, we had already got those through the Canada Red Supporters Group. So we're going to be down there with a bunch of other people wearing red on Independence Day in the USA. So USA turns 250 on Saturday, so we're hoping to have a Canadian party there.
0: That's pretty cool. I think that's quite amazing that you're going to do that. And what a trip it'll be. I can't wait to see the photos of the humidity and your hair going curly. That'll be fun.
13: I don't have any, but okay.
0: And yeah, that was big. And so, and then you're going to remember this forever. I think it's a great idea, Bob. I mean, it's convenient capitalism is, as a socialist, is probably something we should talk about someday. But I think that's a great idea. And so I'm all for free market. So you get.
13: No, I mean, this is 5 days in my life that I'll probably forget by the end of July. So it didn't happen.
0: Yeah, that's right. I was going to say, you're going to remember this forever. I should correct that. Your son's going to remember this for a very long time. You're going to remember it for a little bit.
13: Yeah, exactly. That's how it'll work.
0: I went to Texas?
13: Yeah, I've been to Austin before, but Houston, anyway.
0: That's okay.
13: Where we're going.
0: So what happens if Canada does win? Then you're going to have to reevaluate this whole shyster plan that you've got going with your mom.
13: Oh, no, we're done. We're done, yeah. Because I was thinking I could use some of the money I was spending on tickets to go to the last knockout game here in Vancouver. And I've looked at the prices. We can't afford to go. So we'll just watch it on TV.
0: Did you see the Toronto ones? 30 grand.
13: Oh, for Croatia, Portugal?
0: Yeah.
13: Well, I mean, I'd love to be at that game. Love, love, love. But alas, I did not go.
0: It's amazing how much you soccer people spend on things. I mean, this is not even the Super Bowl. It's not even the final, and it's beyond the tickets of that. Like, this is craziness.
13: Oh, yeah. No, I couldn't afford to go to the final. Although, if Canada got to the final, I actually do have two tickets and to the semifinal, but I had to prepay for them, but, you know, well, I didn't prepay for them. But anyway, the credit card company has those right now, but we will be refunded when Canada maybe...
0: Your mom has tickets to the final, I think is what
13: correct.
0: You mean?
13: And she won't be going if we advance.
0: How old's your mom?
13: She's 88, yeah.
0: Big soccer fan, hooligan, actually.
13: She hasn't watched a minute of this tournament. Were her reporters on this, Shane?
0: I don't know. I don't know what kind of scam is getting run here.
13: She cares less than you do.
0: I will help you hide the body and testify in court on your behalf. You're good.
13: Okay.
0: Bob's Bits. How do you say kickoff? Like, in soccer? Go, whistle, tweet, extra time.
13: Ooh,
0: fake
13: Canada.
0: An injury.
13: Canada. Canada. Canada.
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0: Three things we learned today, Shane Hewitt and The Night Shift. Cats is where we started. Ryan O'Donnell, I challenged him at the beginning of the show to find a good story about a cat that did something nice, and you found one.
27: I did find one, Shane. It's the story of Fluffy the cat, who in back in 2020, he saved his 84-year-old owner's life, Ron Williams. He slipped and fell out when getting out of the shower, but his cat knew a word, a phrase, ring-a-ding for his phone. And he was able to knock the phone off the shelf and get it to Ron, where he called 911 and got the help he needed. So that's a cat doing something pretty amazing, Shane.
0: That is pretty amazing. When did that story get published, Ryan?
27: That was July 3rd, 2020.
0: 6 years ago, one cat did one nice thing. Very good. Rod,
27: hey, just not discount it.
0: Just lack of evidence is evidence. Rod Phillips wrote a book about the history of cats. It is quite fascinating. He talked about how cats were perceived through the ages, and in fact, that lets us help understand why we perceive them to be kind of the way we do today.
28: Many people, I should say, and have looked upon cats, you know, as very darkly because they are independent, because they're mysterious. A lot of people thought that, well, cats can see in the dark, so that makes them kind of witchy. You know, they're out at night. You know, they're kind of nocturnal animals, and so that they got associated with witches and magic and that kind of thing. And it's very interesting, you know, just look at Walt Disney, for example. I mean, how many cats are there in Walt Disney movies? Very, very few. And, you know, Disney is quoted as
0: largely
28: saying,
0: because of the mouse, I would say.
28: Well, the mouse, yeah. Well, the duck and a mouse, right?
0: But I mean, right.
28: Yeah, but I mean, Disney has said, I don't like cats because you can't tell them what to do.
0: Right.
28: So, I mean, one of his cats is called Lucifer. That's the one in Snow White. It's called Lucifer, you know, the devil. Mm-hmm. And this sort of harks back to the notion that, you know, cats are devilish and evil. And that goes back to the Middle Ages, really, which is when cats began to be associated with magic and witches and that kind of thing. Up until then, the church was very kind of neutral about cats. They just thought cats were cats. You know, they were just an animal. They had no particular, you know, they weren't virtuous or evil, or anything like that. But then from, you know, the Middle Ages, they began to regard cats as actually accomplices of the devil.
0: Hmm. I feel like that could be accurate. But again, this is, I'm acknowledging my bias.
28: Yeah.
0: But I mean, all the things that you say, I mean, I do hear the patterns that are in my thinking about cats generally, right? Like I always joke and say, like, if I fall down and die, my dog is going to lie with me till someone comes. My cat's probably going to eat my eyes because he's hungry, right? Like,
28: yeah. Well, it's a story.
0: There's your surprise behavior thing.
28: Well, in the 19th century, it's interesting because there was a story of Greyfriars Bobby. So this is a cat in Britain, a dog, sorry, in Britain that his master died and he sat on the grave for years and years until he died. You know, and this was supposed to show, you know, how loyal he was even to his master in death. And then later in the 19th century, someone came up with a cat that did the same thing. I mean, people have been trying to prove that cats are as good as dogs for, you know, for quite a long time. I mean, it's just not a believable story, quite frankly. But because cats just don't relate to people. Cats are territorial. You know, they relate to place.
0: To give Rod Phillips advice, because cats are cats. The History of Cats is the book. It's pretty fascinating. You can link up with all of that on the description of the podcast that gets published out overnight tonight. Shane Hewitt and the Night Shift. Three things we learned today. We had Dr. Perry Adler on. Ryan, you can be a sports fan. It's healthy for you. That's your argument now. What do you think of that?
27: I mean, yeah, when I saw the news today that Kawhi Leonard might be coming back to the Raptors, I immediately rewatched The Shot, got incredibly excited, and then went back to planning my next Magic the Gathering deck. You know, I mean, maybe I should put a little bit more time into sports, but I'm willing to hear the evidence.
0: Balance. It's all about balance. Here's Dr. Perry Adler.
1: From simply the fan level, when you're watching the game and you're really into it, you have the same emotional reaction, physiological reactions as you would to real life challenges. So you get into the fight or flight response when you're being threatened by the other side, and you get all excited when you're about to score, so you're being the conqueror, right? So that elevates things like cortisol, adrenaline, testosterone, a little spike in that. You'll get endogenous opioids being released, blood pressure, heart rate go up. So it's like a mini or mild to moderate level of exercise that you feel physiologically. And emotionally, you get the boost in all of those like happy neurochemicals. And there's a lot of, how can I say, when there's a victory, you know, we have a tendency to be able to empathize and put ourselves in the place of our team. We often say like, oh, look, we just won. We make it a we as if we were on the pitch. I know when I'm watching and I'm thinking in my head, kick the ball. I literally feel my right, because I'm right-legged. My right leg twitches like I want to kick the ball. That's how much I get into it. And that's exciting. So while I'm doing that, I'm not thinking about, I don't know, deadlines at work, and maybe I had a fight with my wife or whatever. So it's a mini mental holiday. So it's a lot of positive there that really can benefit the person while they're watching sports.
0: I often dodge punches in hockey fights. Like, you get wrapped up in it, right? So it's quite interesting. This look at this. I mean, basically what you're saying is that the World Cup is the most expensive counseling session we've ever had, but valid and workable.
1: Yeah, in many ways. I don't know if you've been watching it, but I've been looking at the feeds on social media that show huge crowds everywhere watching the game, especially in Toronto and Vancouver, where we're actually hosting matches. And there are tens, if not maybe 100,000 people in the street, all moving around, bouncing to music, all that. It's a party. Mm-hmm. You know, this is a good time. And we're also having the benefits of like feeling more like a cohesive community,
0: yeah,
1: identifying with something, getting behind something. So it's good for the individual. I think it's also good for the cities and good for the nation.
0: Dr. Perry Adler, good for you to be a sports fan, probably depending on the team you cheer for. I think that's a safe bet, too. All right, Richard Crowe's quickly on the show with a pre-Canada Day drink, the Toronto cocktail, part of the Canada drink list on Booze and Rios.
2: This one you don't see very often on menus. It dates back to, you know, probably, I don't know, 50 or 60 years ago anyway. To make it, you take 2 ounces of rye whiskey, like Alberta Dark Batch.
0: Which is ironic for the Toronto cocktail, yeah.
2: Yeah, or Crown Royal.
0: From Manitoba, or also Rittenhouse,
2: whatever you like.
0: Yeah.
2: And then a quarter of an ounce of Fernet Branca, quarter of an ounce of maple syrup, 2 dashes of Angostura bitters, and then you garnish it with an orange twist. So you put all the ingredients into a mixing glass with ice. You stir it. Don't shake it until it's well chilled. That's about 30 seconds. And then you, express an orange twist over the drink and garnish. And what I like to do when I do that is you get just the flesh of the peel, right? And you squeeze it near the drink, sort of over the drink. And if you want to be really fancy about it, you get a lighter, light it and sort of squeeze the oils into the flame, and it will give these little bursts of color over the drink, and it infuses this kind of oil, this orangey oil.
0: So there you go, the Toronto cocktail with Richard Crowe's Booze and Reviews. How cool is that to be able to light your drink on fire? Shane Hewitt and the Night Shift, there you go. 3 things we learned today. We'll be right back.

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1: You know, many of us have like an angel, maybe a devil on the shoulder a little bit. I have a bartender on my shoulder, and I threw out some ice cubes. So I had some ice cubes that were in. I took them out of the tray because they're one of those sort of like rubbery, whatever they're called, silicone trays.
2: Yeah.
1: They're the round balls, right? Mm. And so you got to fill the tray right. Otherwise, they don't work, right?
2: Yeah.
1: And I did. And so I put them into a Ziploc bag and then I put them in the freezer. I had left them out for a little bit too long. So they got all like frosty and fuzzy. And I opened up my freezer and I'm kind of moving my ice cubes. I'm like, Richard would be so disappointed. These are ice cubes are not worthy of this cocktail.
2: I like a clear ice cube.
1: Ooh, how do you make those?
2: Well, you just have to be very careful with them.
1: Hot water, cold water, like all kinds of different things.
2: Yeah, I just use cold water and I've got those silicone molds.
1: Yeah.
2: And I make big ice cubes. Large ice cubes. Yeah, they're big squares.
1: Yeah,
2: and they generally speaking turn out like clear, and I like that.
1: Okay. My buddy's got a fridge that makes the round ones.
2: Really?
1: Yeah, it makes one a day, and it's like as big as a baseball. No, it makes normal ice cubes all day, but it makes one round one. It's about as big as a baseball, a little bit smaller than a baseball, and it makes one a day. And it's perfect.
2: Yeah.
1: And
2: you need a big goblet for a baseball-sized ice cube.
1: Yeah, and then I saw a video of one of those ones that shapes it like a diamond.
2: Yeah.
1: Then I looked at the price of the machine that shakes it like it's like $2,000 to basically melt your ice cubes into a diamond.
2: Yeah. I was once at the American Bar at the Savoy Hotel in London, and it is voted consistently the best cocktail bar in the world. And we were lucky enough to sit at the bar, and I was watching the bartender work, and every drink has its own specific glass. And this is a legendary bar. Like Winston Churchill had an office next to the bar and he spent all his time in there during World War II. And it's just like, it's got an incredible history to it. But watching this guy, take a very specific glass and take a big chunk of ice and then carve it down with knives so it'd fit into the glass was a little work of art.
1: That's cool. And
2: the drink cost £50, which is about, I don't know, $80. So I had one and then I walked away.
1: I bet you did.
2: But it was worth it.
1: See, this is cool. This is the artisan part. And this is Booze and Reviews. Richard Krause is our host, our bartender. He's going to give us a movie, review the movie, and then help us make some drinks to go with the movie. What show are we watching, Richard?
2: Supergirl. So Supergirl is the new DC Comics superhero film. It's in theaters now. And it's a little different kind of vibe, at least at the beginning, anyway, than a lot of other superhero movies that we've seen. We first meet Supergirl, and she's on a bender. She is fed to have her superpowers by the yellow sun. So she goes to places in the universe where they only have red suns, and her powers don't work there. So she can go party, essentially. And she's drinking her way through all of these various planets and things. She's got her dog Crypto with her. And then she meets a young woman whose family has been killed by a very bad man. And the young woman says, I need you to help me. I need you to help me get revenge. And together they go on a hunt for this guy and to try and find justice. But along the way, they realize that revenge maybe isn't the way, and they embrace their heroism rather than simply going for revenge. So what starts off is this edgy kind of movie about a messy character. Like imagine, a combination of a superhero and that creative and heroic spirit. And then the character Martha, the drunken, unpredictable character from Who's Afraid of Virginia Woolf that Elizabeth Taylor played, put those together and you kind of get an idea of where this movie starts. And then over time, as the heroism starts to come more and more to the front, this movie turns into a really typical kind of thing. It is just exactly what you expect from a big superhero movie. And that's kind of too bad, because I liked where it was going. I liked that it was different. I liked that it felt a little bit unusual. I liked that I couldn't really tell what the character was going to do because she was kind of unpredictable. By the time we get to the midway point in this movie, it has turned into what all other superhero movies are. So the film's kryptonite really is that it wants to defy audience expectations, but it also wants to make sure that everybody's happy when they walk into the theater, and you can't do both.
1: No.
2: And this movie falls in the middle somewhere, in the mushy middle. And it's too bad because Millie Alcock, who plays Supergirl, is quite good. I mean, she's got you know, a little bit of edge to her, and I think that's something that makes this character gives her some depth. But as soon as they start, you know, peeling away at that, the depth disappears, and so does a lot of the fun from the movie.
1: So for me, Richard, like, why don't call it Supergirl then? You know what I mean?
2: Right.
1: If you're going to call it Supergirl, then deliver Supergirl.
2: Yeah.
1: I guess.
2: Well, there is that. I think, you know, this is based, loosely based on a comic book series called Supergirl, Woman of Tomorrow. And so it's not unprecedented. They didn't just create this out of nothing.
1: But then call it Woman of Tomorrow.
2: Yeah.
1: You know what I mean? Like that, yeah. that'd be like, it's the new Batman movie featuring the Minions. Like,
2: yeah.
1: It doesn't make any sense.
2: I do like, in, I think it's Superman 2 or 3. I can't remember. He turns bad. Superman turns bad. Christopher Reeve is playing him. And he goes to a bar, and they've got peanuts on the bar, and he takes peanuts one by one and flicks them with his super strength, smashing the bottles on the other side of the bar with the peanuts. It's a fantastic scene.
1: That's fun. Good stuff. RichardCrowes.ca to get connected to Richard and all of his podcasts. Booze and Reviews, he gives us the movie review of Supergirl, and then bartends for us, like the good host he is, your red velvet rope, your red carpet. Come on in and sit down, my friends. Pull up a stool.
2: And we'll start with a drink called Supergirl. And it's the classic Supergirl. And this one is supposed to be inspired by Supergirl's costume, the blue from her suit and cape. There's red, which are represented by cherries, and then a bit of yellow in there. And that's provided by the lemonade that's in here. So what you do, you get an ounce of white rum or vodka, depending on what you like. Rum for a slightly sweeter tropical kind of vibe. Vodka, if you want it to taste a little cleaner. You add to that half an ounce of blue Curacao, which, of course, is vibrantly blue. Lemonade, just a little bit. Do that to taste. Or Sprite. Two lemon wedges and three maraschino cherries. So you pour all the liquor into a highball over glass. You fill to the top with lemonade or Sprite, whatever you like, and then garnish with the lemon wedges and the maraschino cherries. And it's light, it's refreshing, and it's, you know, a couple of those will put you in the mood to go see the movie.
1: And enjoy it. Yeah. Okay, can I make a lemonade suggestion?
2: Sure.
1: And I'm just trying to convince people to believe me, really, is all this is that I still think that lemonade, as it comes in the bottle,
2: right,
1: most of the juices are way too sweet.
2: Yeah.
1: Dilute your lemonade.
2: Mm.
1: And just make it like, just like a hint of lemonade.
2: Yeah.
1: And then mix it in there in your drink a little bit. You know what I'm saying? A little water in there. It just take away the sweet.
2: Yep.
1: All right.
2: Well, the sweetness is the thing that really makes you feel terrible the next day if you overindulge in any of these. So that's a good idea.
1: Now, excuse this, what I'm about to do, but you might say the sweetness is your kryptonite.
2: Well, there's a drink called a classic kryptonite. And so you take an ounce and a half of white rum or coconut rum, an ounce of fresh lime juice, an ounce of pineapple juice, and a little bit of salt, and then 3/4 of an ounce or so of Midori, which gives it a nice little a glow. You add that last. So you shake the rum and the lime, the pineapple and the salt with ice. You strain over the ice cubes into a large rock glass. You're stirring the Midori with ice and then float a little bit of it on top, and it'll give you this little green layer. And that is that's the kryptonite. And it's kind of tropical. It's refreshing, like the classic Supergirl, and it's good for Superman and Supergirl movie nights.
1: Sounds like great summertime vibe drinks, booze, and reviews. Supergirl is the movie. Richard Crouse is our host. Thank you, sir.
2: Thank you.
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1: All right, Dr. Preet Banerjee is here. Now, this is cool. Wait till you hear his voice, because he's in the UK. He doesn't sound like he's in the UK. But, and trust me, that's where he is. Personal finance commentator. And can I call you, because I don't want to call you a coach, but I want to call you a money leader, because you do offer courses of like, hey, by the way, you can learn this stuff and we'll guide you through it. Is that a safe bucket to put you in?
2: Yeah, absolutely. Or personal finance educator. Yeah. I spent the better part of two decades, you know, trying to help people feel financially empowered.
1: Okay, good. What does financially empowered feel like on the other side of it? Because I know that so many people that are putting their head down on their pillow tonight to go to sleep, and they're worried about their money, and they're like, oh man, like I got bills to pay. How am I going to get there? What does it feel like when you feel like you have it in the palm of your hands?
2: I think it comes down to confidence, and knowing that there's so many different types of financial considerations that people have, but having the framework to know how to go about tackling those, even if you don't have the knowledge on hand at the moment, that's where the empowerment comes. And looking down the road, being long-term, we're naturally very

0: I contribute to that?
1: Yeah, absolutely.
0: This is how I say it. Know the number. It is better and feels better to know a bad, ugly number than it does to wonder or not know the number.
1: Yeah, that's great. And there's a great analogy to that that I use personally because it has affected me personally, is that sometimes you need that behavioral impetus to actually make a change. And for me, you know, every holiday season, I eat too much.
0: Yeah.
1: And when I look at the scale, I was like, yeah, this is sad. Now I got to make a change. And it motivates me to get back into the gym and clean up my diet for at least 6 months. And then I fall into that circle towards the end of the year again. But that's what the motivation is all about. It comes from knowing the number.
0: Is it eggnog for you? Because it's eggnog for me. That's what does it.
1: You know, it's just the constant grazing. Instead of separate meals per day, it seems like I'm just constantly eating during the holidays. I love it.
0: I love it. We're here to talk about money, in particular investing money. There are all kinds of cool ways for you to get your investments, do them quick and easy, which is both a slippery slope and awesome at the same time. The sort of friction point of having to sit in front of an advisor that you never talk to and you wonder if they know what they're doing. And they have this big chart on the wall of, look what the market has done. You're fine. But they don't even remember your last name. Like that's complicated and uncomfortable for an awful lot of people. Stocks and Robinhood is a whole other thing. So maybe talk about the general friction versus frictionless shift we're seeing with online banking. And then we'll jump into what the heck is Robinhood and why is he maybe not saving the people this time?
1: Yeah, absolutely. So when you talk about friction, that's a perfect way to frame it. Over the last couple of decades, we've seen the reduction in the friction to access capital markets. You know, 50, 60 years ago, if you wanted to invest in stocks, you needed, first of all, a lot of money to get started, and you needed a guy to help get that money into the market for you. And then slowly over time, we had discount brokerages, which allowed people to place their own trades first over the phone and then on the internet through discount brokerage accounts. We've seen account minimums drop. They continue to drop. And now the lowest is literally a dollar to get started. And let's say you do put in $10 into your brokerage account. You can't buy most shares outright, but now we have fractional share trading. We have zero commission trading. So people can start trading with very little sums of money. And on one hand, this is great for financial inclusion. So more people than ever before can access, you know, investing for the long term, which is great. But at the same time, reducing that friction also reduces the friction in making mistakes with your investments. And one of the biggest mistakes people tend to make is they trade too much. And the more they trade, the lower their returns tend to be. So there's a lot of academic evidence that basically says that trading is hazardous for your wealth. And the more you trade, generally speaking, in the aggregate, more people end up being worse off than if they simply put money into the markets, sat on their hands and did nothing. But that's very hard to do because now investing is almost symbiotic with entertainment.
0: Entertainment. Gambling. Yeah. And so let me tap into your coaching brain for a second. I'm assuming that the temptation, the fear of missing out thing is a big deal, but the temptation of I'm in control of this now. I'm the boss. But then you haven't done anything for 2 weeks and you're like, I got to do something. Yeah. And that's just a human thing. That's not a money thing. Money doesn't work like that. Money doesn't care how long it waits.
1: No, it does not care. It's emotionless, but we humans are very emotional and we are bombarded by constant signal and noise. You know, financial advice and human financial advisors, in theory, are supposed to be substitutes for financial literacy. So if you don't know what you're doing, you turn to advice. But now what we're seeing is there's entire generations of people who are turning to substitutes for financial advice in the form of social media. And there's a lot of people and a lot of opinions about what's going on with the economy and markets and stocks. Some of them know what they're talking about. A lot of them don't, but they get a lot of eyeballs if they're very, you know, salacious in how they talk about the markets. And it can be very emotional. And they will brag about how much money they're making. And people have this fear of missing out, as you point out. And it can induce people to, again, trade more and maybe make bad trading decisions in the first place, which ultimately harms the outcome of investors.
0: Do you want to talk about that? The access? I mean, when the stock market was built with insider trading and all the rules around it, people, the

0: forefathers of the markets didn't anticipate, you can have 10 million people listening to you on a megaphone at any given time on a Tuesday afternoon that could manipulate the market. That's one of the biggest drawbacks, was the lack of foresight that the audience could get bigger versus access to the market could get easier. So you could go make a bunch of money if you could just sit on your social media, and as soon as the post was made, make your trades, knowing that 10 other million people are probably going to jack up the price now. I mean, that's that emotional part, but that's the gambling part. And so does it work? Maybe, if you are not too late to the Instagram post. But at the same time, boy, oh boy, that's a lightning in a bottle or a forest fire, depending on which way you go.
1: Yeah, you know, it's become very problematic. And to take it to an extreme, we now have something called prediction markets, which are now being offered on some investment platforms around the world. And when you do that, it makes it sound like, you know, if you're investing, then maybe, you know, using these prediction markets is also something that is normal because it's offered on the same platform. And I think most people would agree that prediction markets are much more like gambling than the stock market. Now, certainly there are a lot of people who gamble on the stock market, but prediction markets, you're literally making bets as to whether certain world events are going to happen. So, for example, you can bet on things like what's the highest temperature going to be in the city of Paris tomorrow. Mm-hmm. And what we're seeing a lot of bad actors, bad behavior. In one in particular that was in the news recently was someone manipulating the temperature in Paris by
0: the
1: figuring
0: weather
1: out,
0: station.
1: Yeah, they figured out which sensor was the official one that was used to record the temperature. And they went to, it was at the airport at Charles de Gaulle Airport, found the sensor, brought a hairdryer, and just heated up the sensor until it hit a temperature that they had placed a bet on it hitting for that day. And this person or persons, they ended up making, you know, $10,000-$20,000 a couple of times in a few weeks before people sort of figured it out. But we've also seen this in the sports world. So with sports betting, we're hearing more and more stories about people throwing games, people sitting out because they don't want to hit a certain number of minutes play because people bet on stuff like that.
0: Yeah, shots in a game is a big
1: one. All that stuff. And so this has turned we've heard this new phrase being used called the gamblification of invest, not just the gamification, but the gamblification of investing. And this is particularly hitting younger males.
0: All right, so Dr. Preet Banerjee is here. YourMoneyDegree.com to get connected with Preet and what he gets up to. Coming up, Robinhood is one of those. We've heard about Robinhood. We're going to find out what it is and expand this conversation when we come back. Shane Hewitt on the Night Shift.
2: Now this update from the Canadian Press. Canada Post is suspending parcel service to some European countries over new customs rules for low-value shipments. The Postal Service says until further notice, it won't accept parcels destined for countries like Austria, Belgium, the Czech Republic, and Denmark. A heat wave has settled over much of Ontario, with temperatures expected to hover around the low to mid-30s from Windsor to Toronto. The humidity is making it feel about 10 degrees warmer than that. China is imposing a new tariff on Canada despite the two countries recently striking a strategic partnership on trade irritants. FIFA World Cup play is done for the day. Mexico has eliminated Ecuador with a 2-0 win in Mexico City. In other matchups, France has moved on to play Paraguay in the round of 16, while Norway will face five-time champion Brazil. And the self-isolation period is over for people who were exposed to hantavirus during an outbreak on a cruise ship back in April. From the Canadian Press, I'm Naira Ahmed.
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1: When does your investing turn into gambling, and how do you identify the difference between the two? If you missed the conversation about a guy who put a bet on a daytime high temperature in Europe and stood at a weather station with a blow dryer to heat up the sensor to make a bunch of money, listen to the podcast, because it's a, I love the fact that you brought it up, Preet, because it's one of my favorite stories. Because I also admire the just bold innovation that goes into that, because I mean, that's how simple some of these notions are. I'm going to bet that it's going to get up to 35 today, and I'm willing to stand at that sensor with a blow dryer to heat it up so I make my money.
2: You know, the craziest thing about this story is when I talked about it on my Instagram channel, I thought a lot of people say, oh yeah, that's, you know, that's illegal, shouldn't do it. No, most people are like, good for him.
1: I know.
2: And I was like, wow, you know, the disenfranchisement that a lot of people have, and it's them against the system. This thinking has really changed over the last, you know, 20, 30 years, I would say.
1: Well, I'm perfect for what is the notion of Robin Hood. Now, when you look at EB Games or GameStop, I guess they call it now, and the notion was is that, you know, short sellers could lose a bunch of money and we're going to heck with them. This company was going under, and all of a sudden they just made it active, I guess is probably the simplest way. You please correct me with proper language, but they made it super active. Values went up, skyrocketed. They made a bunch of money. So short sellers lost a bunch of money, and it was nothing more than an artificial inflation because of the activity around it. And it made the news everywhere. In fact, I think Robinhood, they went full stop on it at one point, didn't they?
2: Yeah. And they faced a lot of flack for that, because Robinhood, the discount brokerage, in the United States, was kind of the epicenter around all these neo traders, which is basically a fancy way of saying this new generation of investors. And meme stock trading became a thing because of Wall Street Bets and this community-based sense of activist investing by the little guy, which really before then you couldn't do that because you're too small to make a wave. But when you had millions of them acting in concert, they were able to drive valuations of, in this case, GameStop's stock to levels that made no sense. And it actually ended up hurting a lot of billionaires. So it became, you know, very much like the Robin Hood story. But when you look at Robin Hood, the brokerage, they make a lot of money based on trading activity of its users. They don't particularly care or would care if they make a lot of money. They just care that they trade a lot. That's how they generate revenue. But it's a very interesting story.
1: So, and I'm going to just put in one thing. When you make a trade, like these trading companies have to have this capital available, because by the time the trade is done, and then I'll oversimplify, the paperwork is done in the trade, the price could have changed. Mm-hmm. And so they have to have a capital slush fund to cover that. It's a bit of a loss leader for them because it's incentive to get to do your homework. It's the incentive for them to do their homework. And so what happens is when this stuff changes so fast, they don't have enough money to cover the gap, and it becomes a real problem. Now, Robinhood, available in Canada, this is kind of the next step of this, and we have to be careful here, because is it opportunistic for people to go take advantage of these things? I guess so, if that's your DNA risk makeup. But at the same time, there's a lot of people don't know it as being a full-on market versus a video game.
2: Yeah, so the news for Canadians is that Robinhood Markets from the U.S. is now in Canada. So their transaction, which was buying a company called WonderFi, most people probably don't know that name, but they owned two of the big crypto exchanges in Canada. And so Robinhood has now closed that transaction as of June 1st, I believe, which means that they are now here in Canada and available to Canadian customers. However, in terms of what is available to Canadian customers, it's just access to these crypto exchanges. So it doesn't have the full suite of products or services that are available to Robinhood users in the U.S. So no stocks, not options on stocks, nothing like that yet. It's just crypto so far, although most people are speculating that this is just their first sort of dipping of their toes into the water, and they expect that they're going to expand their portfolio of services to be more aligned with what is available in the U.S.
1: Well, you know, Renault also wanted access to the North American market, so they bought Nissan. So let's, you know, like it's a pretty typical play to get access to market, cheaper to buy it than it is to build it. Mm-hmm. And, so that's interesting. But Robin Hood's not Robin Hood. Like the story of Robin Hood is this romanticized story of steal from the rich and give to the poor. Mm-hmm. And that's not necessarily what's happening.
2: No, and in fact, if you take a look at Robin Hood's history in the United States, it is synonymous with controversy. You know, they've had some, I think, record-setting fines from the regulator, the SEC, for some of their practices. We're talking, you know, $60, $70 million fines, I think more than once as well. And again, you know, they're also associated with the types of behaviors that don't really mirror what we see in long-term buy and hold investing strategies, which, you know, are synonymous with Warren Buffett. They really seem to, you know, make trading strategies like buying options, trading stocks on a regular basis, chasing trends and meme stock investing. They really seem to celebrate that. And they also were big on the gamification. So having exploding confetti every time you trade, which incentivizes people to trade more, which again, in the aggregate, is associated with lower investor outcomes over the long run. So a brokerage is there to make money for themselves first. And if the investor happens to make money, that's good. But again, it's not really the Robin Hood story that I think most people are familiar with.
1: Wouldn't it be great if you were, if you moved money and you just basically moved like into cash or whatever was your deal that you were doing and it made sad sounds? I mean, I don't think we're far away from that, but if you made a long-term investment that was financially responsible, that typically, according to the academics around investing, would be like, well done, champ. I hope it works out for you. And then the app is going, wah, wah, wah. You're boring. I mean,
2: Influential.
1: It has an impact.
2: It does. And, you know, it may not be the platform doing that, but certainly the communities online where people exchange ideas or give each other access to take a look at their portfolios. You might get some ribbing from some people. And that was, you know, I think a famous sort of hallmark of the Wall Street Bets mania of, you know, 2020, 2021. And they came up with their own catchphrases like diamond hands and being able to hold on to very aggressive stock positions through thick and thin, no matter what. And so there was this real community-based camaraderie, which flew in the face of traditional investing theory. And it was a very, very strange and odd time because people were locked at home. They had a little bit more cash than normal because they couldn't spend it, because they couldn't go out of their homes. And they turned to these online communities, which encouraged them to basically gamble their money in the markets. Yeah. Because another thing that happened was, during lockdowns, sports stopped for a while, so people couldn't bet on sports, and bet on stocks.
1: Yeah, I never even thought of that ever. Mm-hmm. It's interesting. This must drive, I'm going to assume a little bit about you. This must drive you bananas because as a money guy, all you've ever wanted was people to feel open, like they could talk about it with people they trust. And that's the sense of community, except now the sense of community is almost corrupt in the conversation. So it must be with mixed emotion that you see people actually talking about money. Mm. But then it's all the wrong stuff.
2: Yeah, and it is that lack of trust. They have a lack of trust in the industry, in the status quo, because a lot of what this generation has seen is bailing out of bad actors. Great financial crisis comes to mind for a lot of people. And who bore those costs? The little guy.
1: Yeah, and you know what? You can be a rebel. You can still be a rebel and challenge the system without corrupting your future and working with the system. And that's a part that people often forget. It's fascinating stuff. Dr. Preet Banerjee, as always, I'm very grateful for the time. YourMoneyDegree.com, at Preet Banerjee on the socials. So jump in on there as we learn about our money the right way. Thank you, my friend.
2: Thank you, Shane.
0: Experience. 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Thomas Rhett. 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John
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1: Greg Fish is here. The Cyberpunk Survival Guide is a very helpful way to understand what is going on. Also, keeping us safe from the invasion of all the computer things. They're going to steal our lives, steal our brains, and our jobs. Greg Fish is here to help us understand all of it. Now, Greg, I would like to set the proverbial token stage with a lie I was told by AI last week.
2: Okay.
1: And I got frustrated, and I typed in all caps my frustration. And it said, you are clearly frustrated. How can I fix this and make it better? And to which I said, you can follow the instructions and stop wasting my tokens or give me tokens back. And it replied and said, I do not have access to the tokens to be able to do that, unfortunately. What I can do is follow the instructions as you've requested. To which I said that this sucks. I just want you to work and I want free tokens. And it said, no problem. I cannot charge you tokens for the next bunch of questions. To which I said, but you just said you didn't have access to the token system. And then it said, you're right. I lied. I can't give you free tokens. How can I help you next?
2: Yeah, this is going to be a bit of a, this is going to be a bit of a problem here because, the party's over. The free unlimited tokens, if you buy into a certain tier, that's over and done with, because the dirty secret is a lot of these companies, a lot of these LLMs are very expensive and they want their money back.
1: So explain what a token is on AI, because the free users on like Gemini and ChatGPT don't understand the token system.
2: So a token is essentially a kind of a subdivision of language that is used by a large language model. It can be a word. It could be a syllable. It could even be a letter. It all depends on the exact model that you're using. But a token is essentially how you measure a large language model's capability. So, for example, if they have to process a whole bunch of words, if they have to give you a massive reply, or they have to read in a very large prompt that has maybe hundreds, if not thousands of words, like pages and pages of instructions, they have to break this up into tokens. And the reason why they do that is because each token corresponds to a parameter, and they have X many parameters. So, for example, they'll have maybe several billion parameters. So once you exceed those that token number, then they won't be able to track your request. They won't be able to process your request. And because it is that request that is generating the actual costs, the compute that you hear a lot, that's what they're trying to cover with their fees. That's why the tokens matter.
1: So it's not as simple as here's a quarter, give me an answer. It could be big questions cost $1.25, little questions cost 10 cents. But I want to try to create a bit of a parallel. Like if you write it a book and you want it to write for you a book, you know, it could be 10 tokens versus if you said, what color is the sky? That could be one token, right? Like it, I mean, just to create a bit of a tangible currency to it.
2: Kind of, but it's also you submit X many tokens, but then Y many tokens come out and you're charged for that too. So, for example, if you say write a book and it gives you a reply that is millions of tokens, well, guess what? You're paying for that.
1: Whether you like it or not.
2: Exactly.
1: And that's one thing that I've noticed is that I always have to say to it, like it gives these massive, big, bloated answers and pushes for here's a bunch more information. Would you like to know about this next? And it baits you into asking more questions to burn up more tokens.
2: Yes, and that's actually why there's an entire new tool for programmers called Ponytail, which basically tries to make those tokens as small as possible and really have it narrow down its output as much as it possibly can.
1: Okay, so token maxing is the AI. Like, there's no gas pump ticker that's telling you what you're burning up or what you even have. And when you do more complicated things, it burns more. When you do less complicated things, it burns less. Unless you're sitting funny in your chair, then it seems to pick a random number of tokens. How do we know what is going on? And then in business, these businesses are getting hammered with, by the way, your workday is now cut off. It's only 10:30 in the morning. You're out of tokens.
2: Well, that's the whole point. The opaque pricing is the whole model, because you see, what Silicon Valley has really learned to love doing is they subsidize a service. They will give you a service very cheaply. They will burn through tens of billions of dollars underwriting that service for you, get you dependent on it, get you hooked, and have a couple of monopolies or an oligopoly set up. And then when they feel like they can, or their investors get very impatient, they jack up the rates significantly. So all of a sudden, the service that you're used to getting, that hopefully you're now relying on, you now have to pay. But because you are now relying on that business infrastructure, you can't cut back too much without making some very significant changes. So they can claw a lot of their money back and start clawing it back until they reach profitability. That is, unfortunately, the model. The model is very much that bait and switch, put together a market that they can control, and then jack up the prices and just throw whatever they kind of want at you from that point on, because as far as they're concerned, they got you hooked. You need it.
1: So I kind of get the feeling like if you were to walk into a car dealership and you are wearing a nice suit and you look well put together, that'd be like the sales guy going, bet you'd pay $100,000 for the car, even though he knows it's worth 20. And they just charge you $100,000 because you'll pay it.
2: Excuse me, that's called dynamic pricing.
1: Well, yeah. Plus, there's the new one, right? Right, with their social status and all of that stuff with AI. That's even worse. But yes, I get your joke.
2: Exactly, and that's really the problem. So the question is now, what are all of these companies going to do? Because all of a sudden, they're paying absolutely ridiculous amounts of money for things that they're used to getting well within their budgets. And the answer to that is, of course, they are significantly limiting how they're using AI. So remember, last year we talked, hey, they want AI in everything that you do, every single email, every single thought you have is supposed to be run through the company's LLM subscription. Well, that's going to start getting rolled back really, really quickly, because companies are not going to be really able to afford that. Because you see, the problem is that these AI companies went to sovereign funds to bankroll their massive data center expansions, their massive compute expenses, and they basically told them, we will build a digital god. You will be on the ground floor of the singularity. You're going to make 10,000 times your investment back. And at some point, those sovereign funds, they have a lot of patience because they are government funded. So they have hundreds of billions, if not trillions, to play with combined. And eventually even they will say, okay, well, what's our return? And they're going to start now pressuring these AI companies to produce those returns. And I'm pretty sure that's exactly what's happening. This is why they kind of slammed in reverse and started really hiking up the prices, because they have to. Their investors actually want that money. They want all these sky-high valuations that they have been seeing on the stock market to actually go into their pocketbooks. They want to make those returns real, and that's basically the only way they can do them, or by dumping the shares. But to dump the shares, they need to actually show profitability, and they need to show that revenue is covering costs.
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5: It's pretty hot. Pretty hot.
4: From floods to wildfires to soaring temperatures and storms.
5: Insanely loud noise, kind of like a train.
4: The forecast and which city has postponed its Canada Day celebrations. Plus, the eve of a major moment for Kuzma. What happens if Canada, the U.S., and Mexico don't reach an agreement?
6: I'm not looking for my pen.
4: And an early birthday gift for Canada.
7: Turns the corner for the win!
4: The blockbuster trade poised to bring an NBA star back home.
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1: Good evening. Millions across the country are grappling with two significant weather events tonight on the eve of celebrations to mark Canada's 159th birthday. Western provinces experiencing devastating flooding, while in Ontario and Quebec, a dangerous heat wave is prompting warnings from Environment Canada. We'll take a look at the forecast in just a moment. CTV's Joanne Venevelli Rao starts us off with the summer scorcher.
2: In downtown Toronto, the oven is now on full blast.
3: And it's pretty hot. Pretty hot.
4: This fan is like slightly cooling me, but not really.
2: Some people doing what they can to protect themselves from heat that officials say can be dangerous.
5: Everybody's susceptible to this heat. It's not, there's no exception to it.
2: In much of southern Ontario, Environment Canada issuing an orange warning, saying highs, not including humidity, will be between 34 and 37 Celsius over the next few days.
6: When the duration exceeds 3 days, we can consider if the impact is sufficient, we go to an orange warning. And so this is what we're expecting for the next, for this week.
2: Civic center hours in Toronto are being extended to provide a cool place to shelter. And some pools are being kept open later with little relief at night. Overnight lows forecast to get down to just 24 or 25 Celsius. That's 8 degrees above normal.
7: It's going to be warmer tomorrow. I'm on a motorcycle tomorrow, so I'm riding east where it's cooler. Hopefully it's going to cool down.
2: There are also heat warnings in southern Quebec, along with concerns about the most vulnerable.
8: We're talking about the elderly, people with chronic diseases, people who are taking certain types of medication, especially for mental health conditions. We know that those people are going to be at risk after a couple of days of this kind of heat.
2: The advice Environment Canada believes is worth repeating. Drink water often, schedule outdoor activities during the coolest parts of the day, and never leave people, especially children or pets, inside a parked vehicle. For those planning to take part in Canada Day events outdoors, it may be challenging.
9: Meanwhile, forecasters say while it will be close, Canada Day heat records are not likely to fall in most places tomorrow, with the exception of Windsor, which may break the record for the day. John Venevelli Rao, CTV News, Toronto.
1: And with more on when to expect a break, is CTV meteorologist Kelsey McEwen. And Kelsey, it appears as though it's the duration, not just the intensity of these temperatures, prompting concern. Explain to us what we're seeing here.
10: Omar, during this event, the atmosphere is almost acting like a pot of boiling water in that it's got a lid on top. And with that lid on top, we see what's known as that heat dome effect. Rising air, hot rising air hits that top and descends back down. And as it does, it compressionally warms. So day by day, you see temperatures increase. This is a cumulative event in that as we push toward Thursday and Friday, we see some of the hottest temperatures of the week in addition to extended humidex values. And given our upper air pattern, we really don't see relief until we head toward the end of the week. So anticipate through Canada Day, through Thursday, through Friday, we will see humidex values in that mid-40 range. End of the weekend, it will still be hot and it'll just be less humid. The other factor is as we head into Canada Day celebrations, we could be talking severe storms, not necessarily for the Ottawa area, but certainly for cities like Toronto. Thunderstorms could be a factor as we head into the evening on Wednesday. Omar, back to you.
1: All right, Kelsey, thank you. In Western Canada, heavy rainfall has triggered flooding in parts of Alberta near Kananaskis, about an hour west of Calgary. And in BC, several communities north of Vancouver have been ordered to evacuate after a glacial lake burst its banks. Take a look at these time-lapse images of Place Glacier Lake from early June right up until today. Officials say the burst is expected to send huge amounts of water downstream. An evacuation order is in effect for more than 20 properties in the Gates Lake and Pool Creek areas near Pemberton, about 150 kilometers north of Vancouver. The rapid release of meltwater is expected to last a couple of days. And several communities in Manitoba are dealing with a torrent of rain, and there's a chance more is on the way. Here's CTV's Alex Karpa.
11: Everything's soaked. Darren Sosinski's basement in Boissevain, Manitoba is in ruins after a massive rainstorm left it flooded. Now with the water mostly gone, he is left to clean up and salvage whatever he can.
12: Dressers, I had freezers full of food, fridge, stuff like that, washer, dryer, furnace. I think that's all kind of messed up.
11: The town of Boise Vane was hit with over 150 millimeters of rain in just a few hours Monday evening, which is more than a month's worth of precipitation.
12: We had a big shot back in 2017, and it's not as bad as this. This was just wild.
11: This was the scene at Stead's Farm Supply just down the road from Sasinski's place, which was overwhelmed by flood water. David Stead says he's never seen weather like that before.
13: Heavens opened, and I didn't realize how hard it was coming down until I went outside and was just like walked into a shower.
11: The storm's impact stretched well beyond the town of Boise Vane, with several communities in southwestern Manitoba dealing with flooding, power outages, and significant damage. This was the scene in Brandon Monday, as the province's second largest city was also battered. And this, the scene in southwest Winnipeg, as high winds damaged homes and destroyed dozens of trees.
14: It's been a very, very interesting month, sort of two sides of the coin across much of the province, but a very stormy month across the central and southern portions of the province of Manitoba.
12: It's quite the zoo.
11: As for Sasinski, there's little left to do except move forward.
12: Damages are done, so it is what it is.
11: Hoping he and his family won't have to endure this kind of devastation again. Alex Karpa, CTV News, Boise Vane, Manitoba.
1: To the Northwest Territories, where the mayor of Fort Simpson says shifting overnight winds helped prevent more damage to his community of 1,300 people. And a shelter-in-place order for those who did not evacuate has now been lifted, though about 800 people did leave after a mandatory evacuation order was issued Sunday, making the six-hour-plus journey to Yellowknife, where they are being housed in temporary accommodations.
15: It's important to kind of just stay in the moment and not to, you know, like, think too far ahead, because that might get overwhelming.
1: Meanwhile, residents from the community of Wrigley, about 200 kilometers north of Fort Simpson, have also been ordered to evacuate because of a wildfire threat there. And in Atlantic Canada, Newfoundland and Labrador is getting some out-of-province help in its firefight. The help is coming from New Brunswick, with a bird dog aircraft dousing water on wildfires near Labrador City. Officials say five wildfires are currently threatening the town, which has postponed Canada Day celebrations. More than 100 people have been forced to evacuate. Climate was a key theme in a video posted today by the Prime Minister, who used the words expensive and divisive to describe the plan under the previous Liberal government. CTV's senior political correspondent Michael Couture on what it means for Canada's emissions targets going forward.
16: The certainties of the world of 2015 are long gone.
17: Prime Minister Mark Carney says the climate plan he inherited was well-intentioned for the time, but he doesn't believe it fits today's realities.
16: The changes we have made will mean that our emissions will be higher in the next few years than they were projected to be under the previous government's plan. But in my judgment, that plan was not sustainable over the long term.
17: Now, that plan was to cut greenhouse gas emissions by 40 to 45% of 2005 levels by the year 2030. While still committed to lowering emissions, Carney did not set a new target for that goal.
18: We're already paying the price for that in terms of record heat, record temperatures in Canada and around the world.
17: Carney has rolled back a number of Trudeau-era climate policies, which the Prime Minister called an open opportunity to divide the country. In his first act as Prime Minister, Carney canceled the consumer carbon tax. He also paused the federal mandate on electric vehicle sales. Carney also signed a deal with Alberta, paving the way for a new pipeline to be built to BC's coast. The Prime Minister says it's part of a larger energy plan that includes LNG exports and doubling Canada's electricity grid by 2050.
16: It will make Canada more sustainable, more affordable, and more prosperous.
17: Conservatives say projects aren't moving fast enough.
19: All of the rhetoric and the signings and all of the announcements are great, but we want to see results.
20: A spokesperson for Premier Danielle Smith tells CTV News there will be a major announcement and new details to share about that new pipeline on Thursday. And Carney confirmed today there isn't a private proponent for the project yet, which is a condition for the deal. Omar.
1: All right, Mike, thank you. The impact of a changing climate is especially acute in northern Quebec, with the Inuit in the Nunavik region bearing the brunt. That's where Mark Carney spent the day. CTV's Rachel Aiello on what he accomplished.
21: Because I was a little cold.
0: Prime Minister Mark Carney attended an Inuit Crown Partnership Committee meeting in Quebec's warmer than anticipated High North. Telling reporters beforehand, there was a lot to discuss.
21: And there are very serious immediate priorities.
0: Among the pressing issues on the agenda, Arctic sovereignty and affordability.
21: We have made some significant progress, but we've also discovered areas where we can deepen cooperation.
0: Behind closed doors, Carney and what he said was the largest ever delegation of cabinet ministers, alongside Inuit leaders and Canada's Arctic ambassador, also discussed the housing crisis, foreign policy, food security, and the future of major energy projects and infrastructure development in Canada's north.
22: We stand with Canada as proud Canadians. As in any working relationship, there's always room for improvement.
0: But there was some tension heading in, with Inuit leaders expressing a need to improve coordination.
22: For us, the focus on the Arctic is greater than it has been in generations. What we need are good partners, and we need great opportunities.
0: Health and wellness was another key focus. And following the meeting, the Prime Minister visited an addiction recovery and healing center.
23: After the meeting, Inuit leaders said they thought that Carney took their concerns about ensuring their people are considered in any major federal decision seriously. And now they say they'll be watching to ensure that the Prime Minister acts accordingly. Rachel Aiello, CTV News, Coutchouac, Quebec.
1: In the U.S., the country's highest court has ruled against President Donald Trump and upheld birthright citizenship. Trump signed an executive order on the first day of his second term, declaring that children born to illegal or temporary immigrants would not get citizenship. The restriction had been blocked by several lower courts and had not taken effect anywhere in the U.S. Trump is now calling on Congress to legislate the change. And a major change for Meta's messaging platform, WhatsApp, which is all set to swap phone numbers with usernames. The app will allow users to chat without having to reveal their numbers in a move to address a privacy blind spot. Its 3 billion global users can now start reserving unique usernames they can use when the feature is launched later this year. And new numbers out today show Canada's economy snapped back to life in April, easing fears of a recession, according to economists. Real GDP inching up 0.5%. The results are an improvement from March data showing the economy in decline. April's performance was driven by increased activity in several key industries, including mining and oil and gas extraction, construction and manufacturing. But despite that boost, there is still major uncertainty about the future of the Canada-US-Mexico trade deal. And tomorrow, a significant deadline. Here's CTV's Abigail Beeman.
24: The Prime Minister downplaying expectations for July 1st, the review deadline for the Canada-US-Mexico free trade deal.
25: We're expecting a constructive exchange. I wouldn't expect any drama tomorrow. I'm not looking for my pen.
24: Canada and Mexico have said they want a full 16-year extension. The U.S. hasn't been clear.
26: I would rather not have the agreement, but I may sign it, thinking about maybe we won't be able to make a deal. I would rather not have the USMCA.
24: Most trade watchers aren't expecting a withdrawal.
27: It could take weeks or months before the U.S. is comfortable saying their intentions with the agreement.
24: If any party doesn't agree to renew, it triggers an annual review for the next decade. So the deal continues, but so too does uncertainty.
28: I think the most likely outcome is going to be that discussions continue and we continue to try to find some kind of accommodation on these issues.
24: Canada's chief negotiator for the original CUSMA told a BMO audience he doesn't expect a deal soon, with a potential window around the November midterms.
28: There's a possibility for it to come together, but I think it's more likely that the discussions will continue beyond the midterms and possibly even into next year.
24: Steve Verhul and others say the key issue is separate from the CUSMA deadline. What happens with tariffs?
29: We haven't been able to get the United States to drop all of these additional tariffs that it has imposed on Canada and that are actually really devastating to a large number of Canadian businesses currently.
30: Canada, Mexico, and the U.S. will meet virtually tomorrow with our country represented by Canada-U.S. Trade Minister Dominic LeBlanc. Omar?
1: All right, Abigail, thank you. Coming up,
2: That's going to be a tough one. I mean, we love both teams. We love both countries.
1: Gearing up for Canada's massive showdown against Morocco and the dramatic difference in resale prices for two World Cup host cities.
3: Out you come.
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1: The World Cup is creating a tale of two ticket markets in Toronto and Vancouver. Meanwhile, Canada is gearing up for a giant matchup with Morocco in Houston for the round of 16. Here's CTV's Adrian Gobriel on why some fans are torn on who to root for.
9: History etched once again.
10: A shootout stunner now has Morocco on a World Cup collision course with Canada.
2: Football is everything in Morocco.
10: From Montreal to Toronto. All the way to Vancouver, by the thousands, Moroccans in Canada have been celebrating the old country. For Moroccan Canadian Amin Esnoussi, his family's allegiances heading into this Saturday's match are divided.
2: Oh, that's gonna be a tough one. I mean, we love both teams. We love both countries. I've asked the question at home, and my daughters were like, oh, we might be cheering for Canada.
10: Meanwhile, Toronto Stadium is preparing to host two frenetic football fan bases for an epic round of 32 clash between Croatia and Portugal.
13: Both communities, both countries, and to see an epic match between Ronaldo and Modric, knowing that it is likely the final match in a national team jersey for one of them.
10: And tickets to get into Toronto Stadium this Thursday have spiked ever since the game between the two soccer titans was confirmed. According to Ticket Data, a website that tracks prices, the cheapest seat is roughly $2,600 Canadian. Portuguese community bars and cafes across the country are also expected to cash in while ensuring fans stay hydrated.
14: You expect that to be like just a dream, but now it's reality.
10: Now that Canada has flown south for the remainder of the World Cup, so have resale ticket prices at Vancouver's BC Place. The cheapest seat to Switzerland's game against Algeria is roughly $580, a 30% drop over the last 3 days. One thing that will likely remain unchanged during this World Cup are scenes like this on Canadian streets. A Moroccan musician singing and dancing, accompanied by a group of Mexican fans, as cowboy hat wearing, maple leaf flag waving Canadians join in on the celebration of life and sport.
31: And that really is the beauty of this tournament. Allegiances may be divided, but unity is also afoot as the dreams of many nations captivate fans here in Canada and across the world. Adrian Gobriel, CTV News, Toronto.
1: Still ahead.
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10: A basketball legend famous in Canada for The Shot is getting a second shot to reunite with the Toronto Raptors.
11: Kawhi up top, looks at the clock, turns the corner for the win.
10: 7 years after leading the Raptors to their only NBA championship, Kawhi Leonard is returning to the Raptors in a blockbuster trade with the Los Angeles Clippers, according to ESPN.
12: Here you have a superstar, a proven winner, a proven champion that said, not only I want to be in Toronto, but Toronto is the only place that he wanted to be.
13: We welcome him back, and I'm going to just tell him that, look, Kawhi, we have this one sitting on the shelf lonely. I need another one. Get us this one before you retire here in Toronto.
10: And as Kawhi returns to Toronto, another superstar is leaving the LA Lakers. LeBron James plans to play a record-extending 24th NBA season elsewhere. And tennis legend Serena Williams made her comeback to center court after a hiatus of more than 4 years. The 44-year-old returning champion was knocked out of the competition by an opponent who wasn't even born when she won her first Wimbledon title, 20-year-old Maya Joint. Her next assignment is a doubles match with her sister Venus Williams later this week. And a double take for a driver who saw a surprise passenger in the front seat of his pickup truck. A man opened the door to find a bear. It doesn't leave, so he gets a wooden plank, which seems to do the trick. Took a couple of pokes before the bear jumped out, getting chased away. No word on how the animal snuck inside. That is quite a sight. Still ahead.
14: So much history we up in Ontario didn't necessarily know about.
10: Tunneling through the mysteries that lie beneath an isolated Canadian island.
15: AWS AI is transforming businesses everywhere. 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

0: A rare glimpse tonight inside one of Canada's historic military sites. CTV's Paul Hollingsworth explores the hidden passageways on Halifax's George's Island.
1: Located in Halifax Harbor and named after King George II, for decades, George's Island was often seen from the mainland, but rarely visited.
2: In 2020, we finally had the wharf constructed.
1: The wharf made it possible to launch a ferry service, which now brings large crowds to the island in the summer months.
3: There's so much you can learn about Nova Scotia just doing these little day trips.
1: More than 20,000 people visit George's Island each year. Visitors examine military fortifications dating back to the mid-1700s. The island was heavily armed to stave off possible enemy invasion.
2: The military in Halifax considered George's Island and the forts here the most strategic coastal defense.
1: George's Island, which is home to Fort Charlotte, was crumbling and neglected for many years.
4: One of the biggest questions we always get is, what should I do first?
1: It's now been fixed up and transformed into a tourist destination.
4: Come down this way.
1: The maze of underground tunnels are a main attraction for visitors.
4: Their main purpose was to serve as a transportation system for black powder, so what you're using to ignite cannons.
1: George's Island was also used by indigenous peoples long before the British settled here.
2: Mainly it was a stopping place.
1: There are dark chapters of history, including this island's role in the expulsion of the Acadians.
2: George's Island was used as an internment camp for Acadians who had escaped the original expulsion.
1: A quick day trip to George's Island offers tourists a chance to discover what colonial and military life was like on the East Coast.
5: So much history we up in Ontario didn't necessarily know about.
1: A history that helps tell the story of this isolated island fortress. Paul Hollingsworth, CTV News, George's Island, Nova Scotia.
0: Fascinating. And that's a snapshot of this Tuesday. Marilla Fernandez is here tomorrow. Hope you and your families have a wonderful Canada Day, and I'll see you Thursday. Good night.
6: In the beginning, we had to make a choice about who we were and what we wanted. Have we finally gone too far?

0: people are going to be at risk after a couple of days of this kind of heat.
1: It's going to be hot and steamy in parts of Ontario this week. Much of the province is under a heat warning.
2: Yeah, I'm thinking about maybe we won't be able to make a deal. I would rather not have the USMCA.
1: Plus, the clock is ticking on the North American free trade deal. The deadline for a review is Canada Day.
3: Now, this season and maybe next, they have a window to potentially win their second title in franchise history.
1: And there are reports of a franchise-altering trade by the Raptors. We'll tell you who the team is sending to L.A. and who's coming to Toronto in return. Thanks for joining us. You're watching CTV News Channel. I'm Karen Dillon. We begin this half hour with hot temperatures. The first major heat wave of the summer has descended on central Canada. Sweltering conditions will hover in the mid-30s this week, and the feels-like temperatures in the 40s. In Ontario and Quebec, the conditions are expected to last several days. CTV's John Benavalli Rao has more on the sticky conditions.
4: In downtown Toronto, the oven is now on full blast.
5: It's pretty hot. Pretty hot.
6: This fan is like slightly cooling me, but not really.
4: Some people doing what they can to protect themselves from heat that officials say can be dangerous.
7: Everybody's susceptible to this heat. It's not, there's no exception to it.
4: In much of southern Ontario, Environment Canada issuing an orange warning, saying highs, not including humidity, will be between 34 and 37 Celsius over the next few days.
8: When the duration exceeds 3 days, we can consider if the impact is sufficient, we go to an orange warning. And so this is what we're expecting for the next, for this week.
4: Civic center hours in Toronto are being extended to provide a cool place to shelter. And some pools are being kept open later with little relief at night. Overnight lows forecast to get down to just 24 or 25 Celsius. That's 8 degrees above normal.
9: It's going to be warmer tomorrow. I'm on a motorcycle tomorrow, so I'm riding east where it's cooler. Hopefully it's going to cool down.
4: There are also heat warnings in southern Quebec, along with concerns about the most vulnerable.
0: We're talking about the elderly, people with chronic diseases, people who are taking certain types of medication, especially for mental health conditions. We know that those people are going to be at risk after a couple of days of this kind of heat.
4: The advice Environment Canada believes is worth repeating. Drink water often, schedule outdoor activities during the coolest parts of the day, and never leave people, especially children or pets, inside a parked vehicle. For those planning to take part in Canada Day events outdoors, it may be challenging.
10: Meanwhile, forecasters say while it will be close, Canada Day heat records are not likely to fall in most places tomorrow, with the exception of Windsor, which may break the record for the day. John Benavalli Rao, CTV News, Toronto.
1: Now to the latest on a wildfire that has forced the community of Fort Simpson in the Northwest Territories to evacuate. The territory is warning residents who stayed behind to shelter in place at a recreation center. The government warns the area is under immediate threat from the wildfire and is not a safe place to stay. The mandatory evacuation order was issued Sunday evening as the out-of-controlled wildfire threatened the community of 1,300. Hundreds of people have now made their way to Yellowknife. Residents of several communities north of Vancouver have been ordered to evacuate after a glacial lake burst its banks. These time-lapse images show the changing conditions on Place Glacier Lake from June right up until Tuesday. Now, local officials are warning that the outburst is expected to send huge amounts of water and hazardous debris downstream. An evacuation order is in effect for more than 20 properties in the Gates Lake and Pool Creek areas near Pemberton, BC, which is about 150 kilometers north of Vancouver. The outburst is expected to last 1 to 2 days. Manitobans are cleaning up after another round of severe thunderstorms that took down power lines, uprooted trees, and partially collapsed a garage. CTV's Harrison Shin visited several areas around Winnipeg and has the latest on cleanup efforts.
11: This is the devastating aftermath of a severe thunderstorm, a garage barely standing, and part of the same home's wood panels and roof shingles gone. Bob Mathis lives nearby,
12: Well, I looked out when I heard the thunder and the noise, and it was like in a movie. It just, something was flying by, which was probably all the shingles from the neighbors. And then I looked out and my tree's gone.
11: It's not clear yet if Monday's storm spawned a tornado or not. The Northern Tornadoes Project is investigating.
13: To me, it looks like a weak tornado. It went through the part of town here, and it was associated with that line of storms that we sort of saw.
11: About 5 minutes away, the storm took down several fences and forced a neighbor's shed into Colton Smith's backyard.
14: I was kind of just relaxing, and I just heard like insanely loud noise, kind of like a train going through the backyard, and the house alarm goes off. I come upstairs, I see this tree cross my backyard.
11: Environment and Climate Change Canada says some rotation was found on the radar as the storm made its way through the city's southwest region.
15: A very, very active system. Unfortunately, from a wind gust point of view, it missed most of our stations in the area that sort of reported anything. But in general terms, we would estimate from radar sort of wind gusts of 90 kilometer hour plus were very possible along that squall line.
11: Winnipeg's emergency management coordinator says June has been a very busy month for the city crews.
16: We very much appreciate the patience of residents. So city crews are working very hard. A number of crews to get out and resolve issues as quickly as they can be resolved based on the reporting that does come into 311.
1: Prime Minister Mark Carney addressed Canadians directly on Tuesday in an online video about the government's new energy plan. He revealed Canada will not meet climate targets set by the Trudeau government. CTV's Michael Couture reports.
17: The certainties of the world to 2015 are long gone.
18: It's a sobering message about fighting climate change from Prime Minister Mark Carney. While saying the climate plan he inherited was well-intentioned for the time, Carney doesn't believe it fits today's realities.
17: The changes we have made will mean that our emissions will be higher in the next few years than they were projected to be under the previous government's plan. But in my judgment, that plan was not sustainable over the long term.
18: Now that plan was to cut greenhouse gas emissions by 40 to 45% of 2005 levels by the year 2030. While still committed to lowering emissions, Carney did not set a new target for that goal.
19: We're already paying the price for that in terms of record heat, record temperatures in Canada and around the world.
18: Carney has rolled back a number of Trudeau-era climate policies, which the Prime Minister called an open opportunity to divide the country. In his first act as Prime Minister, Carney canceled the consumer carbon tax. He also paused the federal mandate on electric vehicle sales, moves that pushed former Environment Minister Stephen Guilbeault to leave the Liberals.
20: We're putting our foot off the gas when it comes to fighting climate change.
18: Carney also signed a deal with Alberta, paving the way for a new pipeline to be built to BC's coast. The Prime Minister says it's part of a larger energy plan that includes LNG exports and doubling Canada's electricity grid by 2050.
17: It will make Canada more sustainable, more affordable, and more prosperous.
21: A spokesperson for Premier Daniel Smith tells CTV News there will be a major announcement and new details to share about that new pipeline on Thursday. And Carney confirmed today there isn't a private proponent for the project yet. Mike LeCouture, CTV News, Ottawa.
1: Wednesday is the final day for a review of the North American Free Trade Deal, but despite a flurry of talks and trips to Washington, no one is expecting major progress to take place before the deadline. CTV's Abigail Beeman is following the trade talks and has this report.
22: The Prime Minister downplaying expectations for July 1st, the deadline for countries to decide if they want to renew the Canada-US-Mexico free trade deal.
23: We're expecting a constructive exchange. I wouldn't expect any drama tomorrow. I'm not looking for my pen.
22: While most trade watchers aren't expecting the U.S. to announce its intention to withdraw, the president has not been clear.
2: I would rather not have the agreement, but I may sign it.
23: Right.
2: But I would rather, we do better as a country if we don't have an agreement.
23: So are you thinking of...
2: I'm thinking about maybe we won't be able to make a deal. I would rather not have the USMCA.
22: If any party doesn't agree to renew, it will trigger an annual review for the next decade.
24: I think the most likely outcome is going to be that discussions continue and we continue to try to find some kind of accommodation on these issues.
22: Canada's chief negotiator for the original CUSMA told a BMO audience he doesn't expect a deal in the near term, with a possible window around the November midterms.
24: There's a possibility for it to come together, but I think it's more likely that the discussions will continue beyond the midterms and possibly even into next year.
22: Steve Verhul and others say the key issue is separate from the CUSMA deadline: what happens with tariffs.
3: We haven't been able to get the United States to drop all of these additional tariffs that it has imposed on Canada and that are actually really devastating to a large number of Canadian businesses currently.
22: Canada, Mexico, and the U.S. will meet virtually tomorrow, with our country represented by Canada-U.S. Trade Minister Dominic LeBlanc. Abigail Beeman, CTV News, Ottawa.
1: Coming up, the U.S. Supreme Court has ruled to uphold birthright citizenship. We have more on the monumental decision next. Stay with us.
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1: Welcome back. Thanks for joining us. Montreal police have arrested 11 teenagers as part of its investigation into the fatal shooting of a 15-year-old last year.
31: Our investigation is a criminal investigation. So the idea was to shed light on what happened before. Was there any crime that was committed? And if so, to act accordingly. So that's what it was. It's not an internal investigation on the procedures, or it's really an investigation conducted by a police force.
1: Noren Rezaei was shot and killed by a police officer last September. The shooting was investigated by Quebec's police watchdog, but those results have not been made public yet. The latest arrests come from a parallel investigation into the events leading up to his death. Police say those charged are between the ages of 13 and 17. Well, they were at the time of the shooting. The charges vary, but include conspiracy to kidnap and conspiracy of unlawful confinement. Police are continuing to investigate the deaths of two young boys found inside a home in Ottawa on Monday. Their father was reportedly found dead at the site of a vehicle fire. CTV's Josh Morano has the latest.
32: Flowers lay on the front lawn of this home in Ottawa's South End, still surrounded by police tape.
33: Is it
0: just happened here.
4: The memorial for two young boys, aged 7 and 12, who were found dead inside Monday morning in a suspected double murder-suicide.
6: It's heartbreaking to think about it when you have kids and what comes through in their mind, what happened.
4: The tragedy shaking this Finley Creek neighborhood and the entire city.
6: I work in a school. I see kids a lot here, and they need help. I wish we could have done something better for them. I feel that mom feels better. Our heart is towards her.
4: Police say the mother and father of the two children were divorced and that the home on Mandevilla Crescent belonged to their father, who was found dead in a car fire in Kemptville.
9: I didn't expect something like this could happen in this neighborhood, actually, and it's very heartbreaking. My thoughts are with the families of the kids and the mom.
11: Emotional. I can't. Two little boys, right? 7 and 12? Yeah, I feel bad for everybody around here.
12: I gotta say, as a dad, it's really hard to hear that kind of news.
4: Mayor Mark Sutcliffe offering his condolences to everyone involved.
12: It's shocking, it's tragic, it's disturbing, and I've spoken to a number of residents who feel very affected by that news. It's absolutely terrible when you hear something like that happening in our community.
4: The community now coming together to support each other.
6: It's a very quiet and friendly environment here because the parks, I see a lot of kids play here, but it's heartbreaking how things turn around.
4: Josh Morano, CTV News.
1: The U.S. Supreme Court has ruled against President Donald Trump in a decision that upholds birthright citizenship. Trump signed an executive order on the first day of his second term declaring that children born to illegal or temporary immigrants would not receive citizenship. The restriction had been blocked by several lower courts and had not taken effect anywhere in the country. Trump is now calling on Congress to make the change through legislation. Staying with the U.S. Supreme Court now, the justices have upheld state laws barring transgender athletes from participating in girls' and women's sports. The court has ruled against two transgender students who challenged the laws in West Virginia and Idaho. Now, the ruling is likely to affect 25 other states with similar bans. U.S. President Donald Trump has called the ruling, quote, a big win that takes a, quote, ridiculous situation off the table. Still ahead, is a familiar face on his way back to Toronto. The Raptors are reportedly on the verge of bringing back the 2018-2019 Finals MVP. We have the details on the potential trade next.
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4: Welcome back. Thanks for watching CTV News Channel. I'm Karen Dillon. The Toronto Raptors are reportedly on the verge of reuniting with an old friend. ESPN is reporting the team is nearing a deal for Kawhi Leonard. The Raptors will reportedly send Brandon Ingram, Grady Dick, and a number of draft picks to the Los Angeles Clippers in exchange for Leonard. Now, Leonard helped bring a championship home to Toronto in the 2018-2019 season. 35-year-old forward averaged almost 28 points, 6 rebounds, and 3.5 assists last season with the Clippers. With more on this potential blockbuster trade, I want to bring in a reporter with Raptors Republic, Andrew Damelin. Andrew, thanks for joining us.
5: My pleasure.
4: Okay, so tell me, is the fun guy coming back to Toronto?
5: It's shocking and it's amazing. A colleague of mine the other day, we were talking about the speculation, and we were saying, do you really want to trade for Kawhi? And he said, I want to feel something. And I thought it was a perfect way of encapsulating it. Now you got a player that can bring you to a potential championship. And before, they had a good piece with Brandon Ingram. Yes, he was an all-star, but now you have a chance to win multiple rounds, maybe go to the finals. Lots of injury risks, we know, but he had an incredible season last year, second team All-NBA. And you feel something now. You feel some excitement towards the season.
4: Totally. So tell me, how could this happen? For people who are not up to date with trade rumors and all of that, what was going on behind the scenes? Would Kawhi have asked for this himself, or what was going on?
5: Apparently, Kawhi said he wanted to come to Toronto. Lots of people speculated that it was leverage for him to get a bigger contract extension. But at the end of the day, the top reporters had it right. He did want to come to Toronto. He's in the final year of his contract, and he's expected to get a huge contract extension, which has some Raptors fans a little nervous. He's 35 years old. He's not quite, 27 when they acquired him via trade 8 years ago. But if you ask me, the trade is less risky this time than it was 8 years ago. 8 years ago, you didn't know if he was going to stay beyond a year. He ends up winning a championship, making the shot that Raptors fans will remember forever, like you see in
4: here. Yeah, we remember it.
5: And he wants to retire as a Raptor, he says. We'll wait and see about that. But he's always been someone who's wanted to play. He hasn't been on the court for a lot of his career, but he's been healthy the last couple seasons, season and a half, I should say, coming off one of the best scoring seasons of his career. And he's ready to contribute and possibly have a contender in Toronto.
4: Amazing. Okay, so Andrew, I don't know. I guess I'm still in shock about this. So I'm still trying to process it. Yeah, I think also because if you watch that championship run and then he left, so it sort of felt like he wanted out from Toronto. I think maybe that's why I'm shocked today. But the reported return, if he comes, it's going to include Brandon Ingram, as I said, Grady Dick, multiple other draft picks. Do you think that that is a fair pick? You said that Kawhi Leonard is still at the top of his game, but he is 35. So tell us about that. Do you think this is a fair trade?
5: I think you do this time 100 times out of 100. Brandon Ingram good player, but he missed a lot of the playoffs, and the Raptors still did pretty well without him on the floor. He sort of revitalized his career. He was coming off an injury-plagued couple of seasons, but you ship him off now. Grady Dick wasn't even playing for the Raptors by the end of the season. Yes, he was on the roster, but kind of in name only, and you only gave up two first-round draft picks. They still have five first-round draft picks left in their coffer, as it were. So what you gave up wasn't that big, and that's because there's risks when you take on Kawhi Leonard and the injury history that he has. But the goal in the NBA is to win the championship, mm-hmm. as obvious as that sounds. Mm-hmm. Before this deal, they were not contenders in any way, shape, or form. Now, this season, and maybe next, they have a window to potentially win their second title in franchise history.
4: Amazing. So I think Canadians from coast to coast might be excited about this, right? That is big news today. Thank you so much for joining us, Andrew, and providing us some context about this blockbuster trade.
5: Thank you for having me.
4: Now to the World Cup. Team Canada is getting ready to make history once again with its next match against Morocco on Saturday in Houston. Meantime, Toronto is hosting its final game of the FIFA World Cup tournament this Thursday. It's a hotly anticipated knockout match between soccer juggernauts Portugal and Croatia. And the match is so popular that tickets are going for astronomical prices on the resale market. CTV's Adrian Gobriel has the details.
6: A shootout stunner now has Morocco on a World Cup collision course with Canada.
7: Football is everything in Morocco.
6: From Montreal to Toronto, all the way to Vancouver, by the thousands, Moroccans in Canada have been celebrating the old country. For Moroccan Canadian Amin Esnoussi, his family's allegiances heading into this Saturday's match are divided.
7: Oh, that's gonna be a tough one. I mean, we love both teams. We love both countries. I've asked the question at home, and my daughters were like, oh, we might be cheering for Canada.
6: Meanwhile, Toronto Stadium is preparing to host two frenetic football fan bases for an epic round of 32 clash between Croatia and Portugal.
8: Both communities, both countries, and to see an epic match between Ronaldo and Modric, knowing that it is likely the final match in a national team jersey for one of them.
6: And tickets to get into Toronto Stadium this Thursday have spiked ever since the game between the two soccer titans was confirmed. According to Ticket Data, a website that tracks prices, the cheapest seat is roughly $2,600 Canadian. Portuguese community bars and cafes across the country are also expected to cash in while ensuring fans stay hydrated.
9: You expect that to be like just a dream, but now as reality is coming over here to Toronto to play a major tournament like a World Cup.
6: The dream of Canada playing its knockout games on Canadian soil have come and gone. Now that Canada has flown south for the remainder of the World Cup, so have resale ticket prices at Vancouver's BC Place. The cheapest seat to Switzerland's game against Algeria is roughly $580, a 30% drop over the last 3 days. One thing that will likely remain unchanged during this World Cup are scenes like this on Canadian streets. A Moroccan musician singing and dancing, accompanied by a group of Mexican fans, as cowboy hat wearing, maple leaf flag waving Canadians join in on the celebration of life and sport.
10: And that really is the beauty of this tournament. Allegiances may be divided, but unity is also afoot as the dreams of many nations captivate fans here in Canada and across the world. Adrian Gobriel, CTV News, Toronto.
4: As we head to break, we take a look at a rather serene and stunning phenomenon that occurred in Greece on Tuesday. A full moon could be seen rising behind the ancient temple of Poseidon. The full moon in June, traditionally known as a strawberry moon to some, could be seen above the temple. The temple is situated in Greece's southern coast and dates back to 5th century BC. You are watching CTV News Channel. 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
24: A major heat wave's moving in, courtesy of Love Island, USA. Forecasts predict 100% chance of romance and drama. Team, how's it feeling out there? Woo! Temps are climbing fast. We're seeing hot spots nationwide. No doubt this will be the hottest season yet.
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27: From the National Newsroom of the Canadian Press, I'm Karen Rebo. Canada Post is suspending parcel service to some European Union countries over new customs rules for low-value shipments. The Postal Service says it is not accepting mail or parcels destined for a dozen countries, including France, Germany, Ireland, Italy, Portugal, and Spain, until further notice. The move comes as the EU today introduces a 3 euro customs duty on parcels imported from outside the bloc worth up to 150 euros or $240 Canadian. It says many parcels are undervalued or falsely declared to avoid customs duties and also give an unfair advantage to non-EU-based sellers. China is imposing a 73% tariff on pea starch from Canada starting today. This follows an anti-dumping investigation China launched last summer.
28: The Chinese Commerce Ministry says the investigation found Canadian products were dumped in China. Pea starch is commonly used as a thickener and stabilizer in food products, animal feed, and medication. The latest tariff comes after tensions between the two countries eased after Prime Minister Mark Carney visited Beijing in January and struck a new strategic partnership on trade irritants. Although the Canada Border Services Agency launched an anti-dumping investigation into steel racks from China in April. At the time, CBSA said it was to make a preliminary decision by July 20th. Naira Ahmed, The Canadian Press.
27: Hundreds of homes and businesses are still off the grid in southern Manitoba after heavy rain early Tuesday caused some flash flooding. Manitoba Hydro says it's been dealing all day with numerous fallen tree branches, washed out roads, and downed lines. The utility says the storm at one point had left about 14,000 customers without power, but the largest pockets of outages have been restored. Dozens of scattered outages are expected to last into Wednesday. A heat wave has settled in over much of Ontario and Quebec, with temperatures expected to hover around the low to mid-30s for the next few days. The humidity is making it feel, in some places, like in the 40s. These extreme temperatures could linger through the weekend in some places. Dangerous heat also now affecting more than half of the U.S., too. More from ABC News senior meteorologist Lee Goldberg.
0: Day one of five of a heat wave getting into the northeast. Some strong storms surrounding the heat dome. Pockets of heat in the west, but not as extreme. Still fire danger in the four corners. Surrounding the heat dome, some storms from the Gulf Coast into the Great Lakes and upstate New York and New England. But underneath that dome, no relief. Extreme heat warnings all the way from Kansas City down to Jackson into Boston. 105 in this area with the feel-like readings, and even 110 Thursday and Friday in the northeast.
27: This is the Canadian Press. In sports, big news in the NBA. Kawhi Leonard is heading back to the Toronto Raptors after the team struck a deal with the LA Clippers to reunite with the player who led the Raptors' run to the 2019 NBA championship. Sources claim that the Clippers will acquire Brandon Ingram, Grady Dick, and a bunch of picks. In World Cup soccer action, Mexico defeated Ecuador 2-0 Tuesday night in Mexico City. It means Mexico's going to the round of 16. And will play the winner of today's match between England and Congo. France and Norway have also advanced to the round of 16. Canada's next game is Saturday in Houston against Morocco. In baseball, the Toronto Blue Jays will host the rubber match this afternoon of their three-game series against the New York Mets. The Mets beat the Blue Jays 3-0 last night. The Jays will try to have a Canada Day win before heading out on a nine-game road trip. From the Canadian Press, I'm
1: NASA
27: Karen.
1: Is planning a daring mission aimed at preventing a space telescope from falling to Earth. Correspondent Tom Costello reports a startup called Catalyst Space will try to save the 22-year-old Swift Observatory, which is 210 miles above Earth, but is being pulled back to the planet.
2: Using a Pegasus rocket dropped from a high-flying plane over the Pacific. Inside that rocket, a robot named Link will emerge, then literally grab and push the Swift telescope away from a certain depth.
1: If the telescope isn't rescued by October, it'll be too late. Meanwhile, NASA is preparing to launch a new deep space telescope in late August. The Nancy Grace Roman Telescope will have a field of view 100 times greater than that of Hubble. Waymo and Uber are no longer working together in Phoenix, but both companies say they're still partnering in other cities. And Google is now offering free image generation through its Gemini app. Nano Banana image generation is typically only available to various subscription tiers. Tech Report, I'm at Mattinson.
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17: Good morning. Welcome to the program. Adam Sterling with you once again on CFAX 1070. This is Tuesday, June 30th of the year 2026. Lots to talk about on the show today, as always. Although it is sort of a light week when it comes to various government meetings and whatnot. Tomorrow, of course, is the Stat Canada Day. I will not be here doing a live show tomorrow. The CRD, as far as I can tell, doesn't have any meetings scheduled for tomorrow. And even meetings that fall outside of the Stat this week, it seems, have been largely avoided by many municipalities here on South Vancouver Island. We did have four of them last night, though. North Saanich, Central Saanich, Langford, and Colwood Council all holding meetings. Colwood Council resuming a contentious issue involving Colwood Creek Park that the mayor actually halted the meeting regarding 1 week prior due to people calling out from the audience after public hearing had concluded. It's sort of a long story. The too long didn't read version is there's this really nice park. It's called Colwood Creek Park. It's between Veterans Memorial Parkway and Jacqueline Road. If you've ever gone past the corner of Souk Road and Veterans Memorial Parkway, as thousands and thousands and thousands of people do each and every day, you might have noticed a sign for Colwood Creek Park on the northwest side of the intersection. Essentially, there was some work that was going to be done by the city of Colwood on that park in 2025, and it got to the point where they somehow didn't realize that it was protected as part of the Agricultural Land Reserve. That's the provincial system that's used to protect farmland. Decisions involving it are made by a body called the Agricultural Land Commission. We've discussed this on the peninsula for many years. Bottom line, if something is in the ALR, you hear that term used in municipal meetings, it's very, very difficult to build literally anything on that land, including things like a bathroom, like a proper set of bathrooms for Colwood Creek Park, things like parking spaces, the sort of thing that you would ordinarily expect in a nice oasis that people can drive to and enjoy. enjoy and walk through and have nice bathroom facilities, et cetera, et cetera. So a long, convoluted debate began at the Colwood Council table about whether the whole park should be taken out of the Agricultural Land Reserve or if only part of it should. And the other important thing to remember is that ultimately it's the Agricultural Land Commission, the provincially appointed body, that will make the decision. So all Colwood's really doing is making a recommendation here. A group of residents have become concerned that taking the park out of the Agricultural Land Reserve, even in part, could lead to further development down the road. It's a very common fear that we hear expressed at council tables across the region, in Saanich, in North Saanich, in Central Saanich, in Langford, and in Colwood as well. There are citizens worried that any move by any municipal council might be some backhanded way to try to get development in the door when nobody's looking, and accordingly, folks are showing up and they're speaking out. We saw that happen last week. There was a procedural oddity last night that had to do with apparently one councillor talking to someone about this issue after public hearing closed. We're going to get to exactly what was done about that and what will happen with Colwood Creek going forward. Meanwhile, on the Saanich Peninsula, North Saanich specifically, that council discussed what to do about unprecedented action being threatened by the province of British Columbia involving their lack of output of housing. North Saanich councillor Jack McClintock summed it up quite well.
4: Directive is they've really put us in a difficult situation. They've gone against what the community has asked for in our OCP, and they've turned it into a directive, an authoritarian top-down, which none of us really appreciate.
17: An authoritarian top-down directive, which none of us really appreciate. We had, of course, previewed the North Saanich issue. We questioned whether it would be fight night or obey the province night. Truth is, it really became neither last night in North Saanich. They had a lengthy meeting. It was almost 3 hours long. There was a number of other issues that were discussed. This issue was not discussed until well into the third hour of the meeting. Accordingly, it being so late, they decided to push the matter forward to, I believe it was July the 13th, although there are some issues involving it being a summer meeting and there's going to be a hybrid with Committee of the Whole there, but they don't have anything else to discuss. So they think that they should be able to get it settled because they have to decide what they're going to say to the province. Are they going to say, yes, absolutely, we'll do this right away? Are they going to say, no, we disagree, we're not going to do this? Because ultimately what the province seeks first in these Housing Supply Act directives is voluntary compliance. We saw Oak Bay voluntarily comply with relinquishing some of its power involving what they call delegating to staff for minor variances after the housing advisor was appointed in Oak Bay. North Saanich has been given four directives. It has the chance here to implement those four directives or instruct staff to do it itself and not put up a fight. If it decides to put up a fight, there is one more level of escalation that the province of British Columbia has at its disposal. It's never been used before. We are already in uncharted waters and unprecedented territory, setting precedent as we go right now. The provincial cabinet can directly rewrite North Saanich's bylaws if it chooses to do so. That hasn't happened yet. Nobody's actually threatened that that'll happen yet, but it is in their legislative toolkit that they have created for themselves. So ultimately, North Saanich has to decide how much symbolism and value there is here in standing their ground and fighting back, or in simply going along and doing what the province is asking of them now less than 4 months before the election. We're going to hear clips from that coming up. We're also going to hear about some contentious debates that took place involving traffic safety and increased densification in Central Saanich last night. And meanwhile, Langford Council probably had the closest thing that I've seen to one of their normal council meetings since, of course, shock rippled through that community in early May with the untimely passing of Langford Councillor Lillian Spock. They talked about development cost charges. They talked about parkland being set aside. They talked about taxes. It was, again, probably the closest thing to a normal Langford Council meeting that we've seen in at least a couple of months last night. We'll have clips and highlights from that coming up as well. Even though it is a light week due to Canada Day, there are still municipalities that are conducting important business. So we'll cover all of it coming up in just a moment. Stay with us.
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17: All right. Provincial housing policy has been somewhat of a thorny issue, and we've had a contradiction arise that I'm not sure anybody actually thought about for 5 seconds before they, you know, committed to the path and made it too late to turn back from. But the government of British Columbia right now is continuing with literally forcing municipalities against their will, regardless of how people voted for various members of council in 2022, to do, among other things, build more condos. And not only condos, I know purpose-built rentals are preferred, townhouses, missing middle forms, but among other things, condos. So while the government of British Columbia is still moving forward with potentially unprecedented action, forcing North Saanich, among other things, to build more condos than it has, or condo-like structures, I know that some people will argue over what that term should be taken to mean. On the other hand, we have the government of British Columbia moving forward to buy up condos because apparently the market is overly saturated and nobody wants to buy them at the prices that they're at. It doesn't take a genius to see how one of those arguments undermines the other. Now, you and I can debate over which argument should be undermined more. Perhaps both of them are ultimately invalid. But David Eby already conceded before he left for China, June the 25th, 5 days ago, that if people hate the condo bailout, whatever you want to call it, it's supposed to be a rent-to-own program, although it keeps seeming to change. If people hate it, they don't have to do it, they being the government.
32: We will be releasing details about the proposal coming forward. People hate it.
0: that's okay, we don't have to do it. But I actually think that ultimately we'll be buying below the cost of construction. No developers will be profiting from this. It'll give people an opportunity to...
17: Hypothetically, he's basically outlining what the goals of his imaginary policy would be without actually knowing the mechanics of how that policy would work, which, you know, is pretty easy to do. But when the time comes to actually roll out your policy that works, that's when it might come back to bite you. It's at the same time that we're seeing the province of British Columbia, again, make unprecedented threats of intervention in places like North Saanich to build more housing.
4: Directive is...
17: As Councillor Jack McClintock last night.
4: They've really put us in a difficult situation. They've gone against what the community has asked for in our OCP, and they've turned it into a directive, an authoritarian top-down, which none of us really appreciate.
17: Meanwhile, residents are getting so afraid of backhanded ways that development might be forced into, I think is a fair word to say, their communities, that people are inventing entire belief systems to try to explain the increases in development output that they're seeing at various city halls. We have seen this proliferate at the Saanich Council table over the past couple of years. I've argued that I don't buy into the conspiracies involving developers co-opting city halls because it's not necessary. The province of British Columbia is doing it for free. Why would industry waste any resources at all trying to capture a smaller level of government that ultimately is forced to comply with the higher levels of government? Nevertheless, though, you're seeing all sorts of citizens come together trying to fight back with tools that have worked in the past before the BCNDP changed the way that housing policy worked in this province, creating all of this opposition that's manifesting in curious ways. And among the ways that I argue it manifests, it was last Monday night. You had a number of residents who kept disrupting the meeting because they're worried that once Colwood Creek Park is partially removed from BC's agricultural land reserve, that you're going to have housing built there. It got to the point where it was so bad a week ago that Mayor Doug Kobayashi had to shut down the Colwood meeting because interjections from the audience just wouldn't stop.
1: Ladies and gentlemen, if I could just interrupt you right now, under advisement here, under our council procedures bylaw 1890, I will be adjourned in this meeting because of the outbursts and the criticisms aimed at individuals and groups and the disruption for us to conduct business. We're not going to get through our business tonight. We have a lot more.
17: The province from 50,000 feet is imposing edicts on municipal governments. Those municipal governments are doing the best that they can to comply with those edicts. Residents are noticing a change in policy that many of them didn't vote for. So they're using the tools that have worked for years, if not decades, to fight back, i.e. showing up at town hall meetings, doing all these things. And they're frustrated because they're not getting the sort of results that they used to get because the provincial government is the one that's doing all this.
1: More on the agenda, and we can't even get through this right now. So I am, I'm just going to let everyone's tempers cool down a little bit, and I will adjourn this meeting. Can I get a motion, please?
17: So they did adjourn the meeting. Very rare. Again, under the community charter, the chair of a meeting has the power to expel persons from the chamber that the chair deems are not acting appropriately. It's a broad latitude, ultimately, I suppose. Like, I don't even know how somebody grieves something like that, because it could be abused, but among the checks and balances that we have in place, and we saw this in Langford earlier in their term, is that it's a public meeting. It's usually recorded. It's usually on the internet. So democratic accountability comes into play. We can see what the chair is dealing with. We can often hear off mic the interjections, and we can judge for ourselves democratically whether or not the chair is doing a good job or a bad job the next time the chair faces the electorate. Doug Kobayashi, by the way, will be facing the electorate in less than 4 months, as will many other members of Colwood Council. By the way, I don't blame the mayor for shutting down the meeting last Monday. Public hearing had finished. Apparently there was people interjecting from the audience. They just wouldn't stop. Are they going to start kicking them out one by one? And what happens if they refuse to go? Are you going to call West Shore RCMP as if they don't have anything better to do to come to Colwood City Hall to try to maintain order at a meeting? That'd be embarrassing for everyone. So I fully understand why the mayor shut down the meeting last week. And I also understand the anger of the residents who don't know who to trust, who don't know what's going to happen next, who are seeing changes in their community that they did not vote for, do not want, do not support, and lack the meaningful democratic ways to express themselves in opposition. It is against this unfortunate backdrop where literally everybody in this saga is a victim of interacting policy experiments by the provincial government that we saw Colwood Council call their special meeting to order last night, where they resumed discussion of this issue.
1: Meeting of council was called to address items that were not considered at our regular June 22nd, 2026 meeting. Before we proceed, I want to take a moment to acknowledge the importance of public participation. We around the table love public participation. So what happened last Monday was actually a public hearing. So the process is a little bit different.
2: It's true. Once a public hearing is closed, members of council are not allowed to receive additional information on the issue. The idea is the public hearing includes all of the information that councilors can receive to make up their minds. And then

0: challenges against the bylaws or the decisions, arguing that they haven't been procedurally correct. Now, ultimately, the thresholds to actually have something overturned are understandably quite high, but it does introduce exposure, legal and certainly political, if you're not following your own rules or not seen to be following your own rules, to the municipality. So Colwood shut it down because he didn't have a choice.
1: And I think that was new to a lot of people, and people thought that we weren't having dialogue, but we're not allowed to. And that's by bylaw. We cannot do that. We do listen to the people. And once the public hearing is over, that's the last line in the sand for the public to participate and talk about the issue. So I know there was a lot of people that were irritated because they didn't understand this. And I'd just like to acknowledge at this point in time, just to the Colwood Creek taxpayers. Is that taxpayer break?
0: There's a group of people who show up concerned about this issue who have matching shirts in the audience, just for the record.
1: Payers Association. I just want to thank you for your letter of reconciliation. I thought that was very, very, very brave of you to do that. And I'd like to thank you for that.
0: See, I like this. Mending fences. The mayor who shut down the meeting thanking the group of residents, many of whom were expressing concerns, thanking them for that letter of reconciliation, as he called it. See, that's a good thing. You know, take notes here. Doug Kobayashi's doing this right.
1: But just to ensure that everyone understands what the process here is, under the Local Government Act, a public hearing is the formal opportunity for the public to provide input on proposed bylaw or application. Once the hearing is closed, which we did last Monday, council must base its decision only on the information received during that process, and they cannot accept or consider additional submissions. So that's the situation we are in. On June 22nd, a public hearing on the partial exclusion application of Colwood Creek Park from the Agricultural Land Reserve was held, which means that public comments pertaining to this matter are prohibited at this meeting.
0: That is procedurally correct, by the way. I'll vouch for how they're interpreting that, because I know some folks may have shown up last night thinking they'd get a chance to oppose it again. No, not how it works.
1: At our last meeting, I made the difficult decision to adjourn due to repeated interruptions from the gallery that prevented council from being able to continue its work in a fair and timely manner. I want to remind everyone that we really respect the conduct of ourselves and of the public, and it's essential. And we want to ensure that all voices can be heard and that council can carry out its responsibilities. Our council procedure bylaw does not permit disruptive behavior, including interruptions, offensive language, or conduct that delays proceedings or targets individuals. We are committed to maintaining a respectful and orderly environment so that council business can proceed and decisions can be made in a fair and transparent manner. And the only other announcement I have, just for everyone's knowledge, I'd just like to thank Councillor Jordison as she's coming to her end as acting mayor at the end of June. And as of 1st of July, right to the election period, the acting mayor will be Councillor Ward. But just for a small period of time between 3 and 7 August, Councillor.
0: Again, that's just a housekeeping issue. Municipalities have various acting mayors who are appointed if for any reason the mayor is unable to fulfill their duties. So that there's nothing unusual there. But that's just at the start of the meeting. So I wanted to give Doug Kobayashi, the mayor of Colwood, a chance to just have the podium there, to have his say, because I think a lot of people's attention was attracted when that meeting got shut down last week. But on the other hand, there is a threshold where you simply can't maintain order anymore. You can make a difficult decision as chair to start kicking people out one by one in the middle of the debate. And again, what if they refuse to go? Now, under Section 133 sub 2 of BC's Community Charter, a peace officer will attend the scene and is expected to attend the scene if the chair expels a person from the meeting who simply refuses to leave. That would probably be bylaw or West Shore RCMP. We've seen that threatened at Langford Council in the past as well. But that's not a good way to serve anyone in that situation. I actually think if I had been in the mayor's position, I probably would have made the same decision as he did last week, because the alternative would be going to a recess, because you're not going to

0: continue to conduct business while people are shouting from the audience, while a person was asked to leave the chamber, and maybe the person complies, maybe the person doesn't comply. If they don't comply, bylaw has to be summoned, RCMP have to be summoned if bylaw runs into any resistance. And these are neighbors, these are friends, these are people disagreeing over parkland when we zoom out and realize what this is. Although among the reasons that I'm choosing to frame this issue the way that I am is I think that it's just one more symptom of the larger issue that we've been discussing. The province of British Columbia is taking unprecedented actions, forcing municipalities to try to increase their housing supply. We're seeing it manifest in changes in overall policy. Although Colwood has been quite pro-development in recent years, especially with Royal Bay and elsewhere, neighboring Langford, just to the north of Colwood Creek Park, where this location is. In fact, many of the folks who enjoy Colwood Creek Park are technically Langford residents and taxpayers, and that's also been brought up in this debate. But what we are seeing at these various city halls in terms of disorder is not a coincidence. It's people realizing that a change has happened that in many cases they did not vote for in the 2022 election. Municipalities have a difficult choice. They can choose to comply with the province, increase the amount of development happening, increase the amount of housing being output, which is being required of them by the province, and run headlong into an angry brick wall composed of the very residents who voted for these councillors and put them in office, which is happening in many cases. Or they can do what North Saanich seems to have done. North Saanich adopted a new version of its official community plan, is the name of the document, as of last year in 2025, that simply does not allow the sorts of building scale that the province of British Columbia wishes of them, which is, among other things, what led to the provincial order that North Saanich Council was discussing and debating last night. And I also think that it's not a coincidence that North Saanich Council last night also discussed and debated potential changes to its bylaws in terms of what it allows at public participation, because perhaps not coincidentally, we're seeing exactly the same sorts of theories and suspicions manifest among members of the public in North Saanich about pro-development efforts and efforts being made to compromise planning departments at city halls. People invent information when needed to try to make patterns work in their minds. And we're seeing it in city hall after city hall after city hall as the government of British Columbia, again, from 50,000 feet, imposes changes and threatens direct intervention if necessary. And many of these municipal councils are being put in impossible positions. They have a democratic responsibility to the residents who voted for them and put them in office with certain expectations on policy that they simply are not being permitted to carry out because of the threat of provincial intervention. There is no doubt in my mind whatsoever that this contradiction has played a significant role in many municipal politicians simply not choosing to run again for office. No fewer than five mayors in the Capital Regional District simply are not running again after this term. Some have mentioned the prospect of direct provincial intervention as being among the reasons why. Sid Tobias, mayor of View Royal, comes to mind. But I've watched the bedlam erupt at Central Saanich Council with residents pushing back. I'm sure Ryan Windsor got sick of hearing about that over and over again. You could hear it in his voice as he was trying to chair many of these difficult meetings. We see it in Dean Murdoch as he looks so tired, interjection after interjection after interjection after accusation against staff after accusation against staff. And it's because residents are seeing a change. There is a real change happening, but they're misapplying their logic, at least in my view, when they try to figure out what is causing that change. A provincial change is being blamed on local machinery, and the local machinery is in a no-win situation. And so we're seeing issues where public participation is being tightened up at city halls, like in North Saanich, like in Saanich, like in Langford, like in Colwood. And it really is tragic, for lack of a better word, because the province of British Columbia itself seems to be lumbering from controversy to controversy, unaware of what to do, at the point where even David Eby himself has this pleading, desperate look in his eye saying, if people hate this, we don't have to do it. But I think that when the details come out, or I don't want to misquote him, here's what he said.
1: Yeah. Releasing details about the proposal coming forward. People hate it. That's okay. We don't have to do it. But I actually think that ultimately we'll be buying below the cost of construction.
0: Now, I would love to tell you at this point that everything was fine last night at Colwood and the meeting went forward without any problems whatsoever, but that would be not true. Unfortunately, there was a little bit of a procedural glitch, because it turns out that there was a member of council who did receive information from the public about Colwood Creek Park after the public hearing had ended, which is what the entire shutting down of the meeting was predicated on in the first place. Who was it? How did it happen? And how did council deal with it? You'll hear that right after this.
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0: You know, part of me wants to be super cynical and make fun of the concerns that these residents have, but I get it. I understand things from their point of view. They're looking at a legislative framework and a system of government that for decades has been very responsive to local concerns. Land use is why municipal councils exist. Now, you'd be hard-pressed figuring that out in Victoria, where it seems like every time Victoria Council has a chance to spend another $1 million outside their lane on social services, that tends to happen far more often than I have argued is helpful, because they offer a disproportionate number of services. You have people migrate to Victoria from other adjacent municipalities to access the disproportionate services. And then you have Victoria councillors whine about how they're overwhelmed because people are migrating there to access the disproportionate services. They're so close to understanding why those things are outside their lane, and we should have the province in charge of doing things like offering certain social services instead of there being a difference between Victoria and Saanich and elsewhere. But I digress. That's neither here nor there. Although there is an interesting motion that they have on the agenda this week. And it's funny because it's the progressive councillors are all going after it, trying to raise awareness of it. And it's Mar Gardner talking about the Harbour Safe Consumption Site in the 900 block of Pandora once again. again, which I thought was something that had already been discussed at the table, but maybe there's some nuance here that I'm missing. We are going to be covering that on Thursday, by the way, even though we don't have a show tomorrow for Canada Day. That's coming up later on in the week. But no, the provincial policy that we're talking about and the contradiction that we're talking about on the show today is how various municipal councils are running up against a brick wall of angry residents who have every right to be upset because what they voted for isn't happening. Is that democracy? I'm not sure. It depends on what level of government you want. Because you can argue that NDP provincial government policy is absolutely what's being implemented here. But the residents who voted for certain mayors and councillors with a certain expectation about what sort of land use would be approved or not approved at municipal councils, which is the way we've done things for decades, are understandably upset. They're worried about more development. They're worried about conspiracies targeting city planning departments and all this other stuff that's filling the void to try to explain what is happening. When the truth is the province has just issued edicts from on high and threaten direct intervention for the municipalities that don't comply. So it's against that backdrop that what should be a relatively normal issue where a Colwood tried to put some parking spaces in one of its parks called Colwood Creek Park, beautiful park, by the way, and ran up against a brick wall of the park being protected by what they call the Agricultural Land Reserve, again, a provincial system to protect parkland. You have a bunch of residents that are worried that if they take the park out of the ALR, even partially, that somehow that might end up with development or condos or whatever getting built there. You might say, Adam, that's not a realistic fear, but you have to look at things from these people's point of view. They don't know what's going to happen next. They don't know what the province is going to try to foist on them next. Anybody who actually listens to what David Eby and Christine Boyle say at these press conferences can realize the province doesn't actually have a plan. It's sort of making it up as it goes, flailing around with changing conditions in terms of both immigration targets as well as population numbers. The province is trying to argue simultaneously that it needs to force North Saanich to build more condos, while at the same time it's arguing that the government needs to directly intervene because there's so many unsold condos on the market that and those two things are irreconcilable. They shouldn't exist in the same universe, and yet the government's trying to argue both of them simultaneously. So in Colwood, a relatively simple argument about a park has turned into an argument about whether the risk is there in taking this park out of the Agricultural Land Reserve, and residents are showing up, they're speaking out. And it wasn't. Here's what happened last night.
16: Why would
0: As Councillor Jordison, why partially take this park out of the ALR? Why not totally do it?
16: Keep it in partial exclusion and not just do the whole thing, because I think it'd be easier for the city to look after the park if it was all excluded.
17: Yeah, thank you. So
0: then this is staff.
17: That was a strategy for us in preparing the application to the ALC, because they don't like to see a loss of agricultural land.
0: And this is where it gets just, again, ridiculously ironic, because the provincial policy that is everybody freaking out over too much development and is causing people to descend on City Hall in matching T-shirts and others calling out from the audience. I don't know if it was the matching T-shirts people calling out. The camera wasn't pointed at them, so I don't want to say that it was. But somebody was calling out. On the other hand, the province is who controls the Agricultural Land Reserve. So Colwood isn't even sure if its request will be approved here. It's possible that Colwood will ask for this park to be removed from the Agricultural Land Reserve and get told no. So among the reasons Colwood is doing this the way that it's doing it is because it's trying to increase the odds of the provincial body, the Agricultural Land Commission, saying yes. They're sandwiched between provincial policies, pushing them in other directions. It's ridiculous that this is happening. And yet it is.
17: And so we wanted to put forward basically the least amount of land to exclude that allows us to achieve our parks and rec objectives.
0: And it's a park. It's not like we're going to be farming there.
17: And also supports the ALC's decision. It is important to note that the ALC certainly could deny the application.
0: Can you imagine that? After all this, the Agricultural Land Commission says no.
17: Because ultimately, there is a net loss, but a partial exclusion is being submitted so that it's the lowest amount of land to exclude as possible.
0: So Colwood is trapped between provincial housing policy, making its residents understandably fearful that weird conspiracies might happen to create too much development. And they're trapped between provincial policy that locks out development in agricultural land that just happens to be applied in one of their parks where nobody should expect a farm. I guess actually there's a community garden initiative for that, isn't there? So maybe I'm actually being dumb by saying that there's no farming. I guess it depends on what we actually call farming. Never mind, I'll think about that. Anyway, Jason Johnson, their CAO, chimes in after this and talks about experience that he has had working in other cities that have parks and covenants and whatnot, namely the city of Victoria, where he was city manager as well, and a park that you and I know quite well called Beacon Hill.
16: Okay, thank you.
18: Councillor Tate, please.
19: Thank you. I believe the CAO has his hand up and he's possibly speaking to the same issue I need to.
18: I've had experience where a park...
0: That's Jason Johnson's voice, for those of you who don't recognize it.
18: ...has been delegated to the former city I used to work for, the Beacon Hill Trust. That put restrictions on what could happen within that property.
0: Here's the larger context. It was the Beacon Hill Trust that was cited in the lawsuit over whether or not 24/7 camping should be allowed in Beacon Hill Park. It was the Friends of Beacon Hill Park Society, represented by, among others, John Alexander with Cox Taylor, who eventually fought a lengthy legal battle to try to restore Beacon Hill Park to its previous use, which was not for 24/7 camping. And that was something that we discussed and covered at length on the show, what, 5 years ago now? Oh, why does it only feel like it was a few months ago? Why did the first 6 months of COVID feel like they took years, and then the last 6 years since COVID feel like they take months? And I'm sure there's a psychological word to describe that. But it's neat to sort of see all of these various threads come together, and the Beacon Hill Park Trust gets cited in Colwood to do with a completely different issue.
18: That's not something we've investigated with this application. If that's something that council would like us to do, we can certainly do that as an amendment. But to provide you a definitive answer on that, at this point, it's not something we've investigated, but we certainly could do so for council.
20: That's great. Thank you very much.
19: Thank you. Okay, my question is for the...
0: All right, now here's the problem. Apparently, and Ian Ward didn't hide this, he was open about it, but apparently a resident was talking with Councillor Ian Ward about various issues, and that's normal, that's what councillors spend their day doing. They talk to residents, they hear concerns. It's not all in a public council meeting, it can't be, it shouldn't be. All sorts of conversations happen without the cameras rolling, and Councillor Ward had a conversation with a resident that, yes, partially involves Colwood Creek Park.
19: The CEO then, has a decision been made to hold a new public hearing on this matter?
18: No.
19: Then, unfortunately, we are in breach because Councillor Ward just said he spoke to people from Colwood Creek Park today regarding this matter.
0: Oh, no!
19: And the public hearing has closed. That
0: we shut down the meeting a week ago because the public hearing had closed.
19: Was the reason we couldn't engage with the public because, according to the province, we, once a public hearing is closed, we are not allowed to discuss the matter further. And that is cause for bylaws to be struck down. It's my understanding.
0: Okay, what do we do now?
18: Councillor Ward.
21: I completely understand what Councillor Day is saying. I don't know if it's relevant or not, but the individual in question contacted me regarding street lighting in Colwood Creek Park. So that was why I took the call. We had a conversation around the fact, in his words, that the street lights in Colwood Creek in the neighborhoods there are a very poorly lit in comparison. He used the example of Upper Royal Bay, said they're using different light bulbs. And that the conversation shifted when he indicated that that was one of his concerns around this park plan, was that the area was poorly lit. So that was how the conversation evolved. It wasn't an intentional discussion around Colwood Creek Park, if that's relevant.
0: Okay, so what do we do?
21: I'll leave that to the chair and CAO to determine what comes next.
19: So I guess my question remains, will we be scheduling a new public hearing?
0: Oh, my goodness. Another one?
18: Mr. Johnson? Well, this is new information for me. I've heard it tonight. So to get that information, I have to have a conversation with Councillor Ward, and that's indeterminate at this point.
0: What?
19: So I'll just speak then to...
0: It's Councillor Dave, if you don't know the voices yet.
19: My understanding, because my first term on council back a long time ago, one of my first jobs was creating both the park management plan, the first one in Colwood, for Havenwood Park, but also partnering with Habitat Acquisition Trust and the Land Conservancy to establish a covenant on the park, because it was our very first natural park under that natural park designation. And residents in Colwood were very concerned that exactly the same issue, that a natural park could later be converted to a baseball diamond or a soccer pitch or any number of other good uses of land, we have to balance within our communities. So it is really important to have an agency that has a good financial standing that will exist for a very long time.
0: And Councillor Day, just for those of you who don't know the history in Colwood Council, has made a name for herself, and yes, having very strong opinions, not always being on the majority of council. And she's also claimed that she's been targeted unfairly by some of her colleagues at the table in the past with various judicial processes. And you can Google all of that. And there's a long history, as there often are in these things. So there's context that everybody at the table knows about that you and I might not be overly familiar with to help color that expectation, though. But when we have a situation where we have this meeting was already shut down because the public hearing had ended and the councillors aren't allowed to get any new information until they make their decision once the public hearing is declared closed. It's a legal formality. And suddenly you have Councillor Day saying, well, aren't we in breach? And that's at the table in open council. That's not helpful in terms of what they're going to do. So if you flash forward about 10 minutes, you see Councillor Ward actually make a determination here as to what he's going to do. He says,
21: under the community charter, I need to recuse myself from this item due to the inadvertent post-hearing interaction with a resident, intentional or otherwise, and while no new material information was introduced, the appropriate thing to do is to step away to ensure absolute procedural fairness and avoid...
0: So now we have a councillor recusing because he had a conversation with a resident after public hearing closed when the meeting was shut down and adjourned a week ago that he didn't even intend to be about Colwood Creek Park, but evolved into a conversation about Colwood Creek Park, leading to one of his colleagues to suggest the entire process might be in breach, while at the same time we know that council and their staff aren't even entirely confident that the request will be granted to pull this land out of the agricultural land reserve. In case anybody's wondering, the labyrinthine mess that Colwood finds itself in due to various interacting provincial policies as well as concerns being expressed by their residents, it's difficult for me to overstate just how frustrating this entire situation must be. So hear what happened after Councillor Ward recused, how the conversation progressed from there, and ultimately what will be perhaps happening. Remember, the ALC can still say no in the Colwood Creek Park saga. More in a moment.
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0: Texture 710 writes, so if we want to filibuster local councils, we need to bring up public hearing topics afterwards in passing conversations with council members. We've actually covered this in our coverage of other municipalities. Victoria comes to mind, although I don't have those clips handy. I could see if I could find them. I can hear Marion Alto in my head reminding people that the public hearing has closed, and so councillors can't receive any new information on whatever it is they were discussing that day. It might have been the missing middle housing initiative, or it might have been something else later on. Anyway, bottom line, she actually told people that if you come up to one of us at the coffee shop and try to talk about this, we will just not listen to you. We will just politely turn around or something like that. Like, warning people, we can't receive any more information about this. We're not going to read any emails that you send us about this. We're just going to delete them without reading them. I have clips of all this. So it's not just Colwood that encounters this procedural anomaly with respect to public hearings. Victoria has had public, somewhat comical discussions about it in the past, where people get told that if you send us an email and this is the topic, we're not going to read it. We're just going to delete it. Just telling you now. And if you try to come up to us and talk to us about this at the coffee shop, we're just going to turn around and not listen to you. So technically, this is not a new issue. It's just a relatively new issue, it seems, with Colwood dealing with it. So the meeting that was shut down a week ago to preserve the integrity of the public hearing, because people were calling out things from the audience, continued last night, and Colwood Councillor Ian Ward ended up recusing himself just to make sure, because he admitted that he had an unintentional conversation with a resident about lighting in Colwood Creek Park in the interim.
21: Under the community charter, I need to recuse myself from this item due to the inadvertent post-hearing interaction with a resident, intentional or otherwise, and while no new material information was introduced, the appropriate thing to do is to step away to ensure absolute procedural fairness and avoid any perception of bias. So therefore, I will be leaving the room, and I will tomorrow provide a a detailed record of the conversation to the CAO, but I cannot be here lest there be any undue influence on the decision. So,
2: thank you very much, Councilor Moore.
0: So anyway, so now we've had a councilor recuse himself on the same issue that the meeting was shut down over a week ago. They end up discussing an amendment that would have a covenant that would be applied to the park and a third party would monitor it. They end up doing the vote for that. Ward isn't there for the vote. But then when the mayor calls the question, it still passes.
2: Any more discussion on the amendment? Seeing none, I'll call the question on the amendment. All those in favor?
0: I don't think anybody opposed
2: it. That's unanimous.
0: No, it was unanimous. And then they go to the main motion.
2: Back to the original.
0: So this is to forward the Agricultural Land Reserve partial exclusion application to the Agricultural Land Commission, prepare a legal survey, and dedicate, it says here, a fee simple parcel, review park management plan after the ALC decision, and investigate a third-party covenant protection. So the word investigate doing some heavy lifting there. And again, Ward was recused and absent at this point.
2: The application has amended. Any further discussion? Seeing none, I shall call the question. Are any opposed? Seeing none, motion carries unanimous. Thank you very much.
0: So that's how that ends. The discussion wasn't far from conclusion when the meeting was called a week ago, but with everybody talking about the various possibility of tainting the process, with others worried that one of the reasons that they were only going for a partial exclusion and not a full exclusion is because they're not even sure if the Agricultural Land Commission, the provincial body, is going to say yes about all of this. So there's still quite a bit that's up in the air, but ultimately that is how things concluded last night with the city of Colwood and the unfortunate saga that began a year ago trying to put some parking spaces in Colwood Creek Park, discovering that the park was covered by the
8: egg. That was some party thanks to my buddy's beer and joint. Here's the keys, joint.
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14: From the National Newsroom of the Canadian Press, I'm Karen Rebo. Starting today, Canada Post is suspending parcel service to some European Union countries over new customs rules for low-value shipments. The Postal Service says it is not accepting mail or parcels destined for a dozen countries, including France, Germany, Ireland, Italy, Portugal, and Spain, until further notice. The move comes as the EU today introduces a 3 euro customs duty on parcels imported from outside the bloc, worth up to 150 euros or $240 Canadian. It says many parcels are undervalued or falsely declared to avoid customs duties. China is imposing a 73% tariff on pea starch from Canada. The move follows an anti-dumping investigation that found Canadian products were dumped in China. Tensions between our countries had eased after Prime Minister Mark Carney visited Beijing in January and struck a strategic partnership on some trade irritants. Those included Chinese electric vehicles and some Canadian canola, seafood, and peas. In April, Canada Border Services launched an anti-dumping investigation into steel racks from China. The U.S. is set to officially inform Canada and Mexico of its intentions for the Continental Trade Pact, known in this country as CUSMA. Prime Minister Mark Carney says officials from Canada, the U.S., and Mexico will hold a virtual call today to talk about the critical trade agreement.
15: We're expecting a constructive exchange. I wouldn't expect any drama.
14: But Carney also said yesterday he's not, quote, looking for my pen. All signs indicate Washington will blow past the July 1st date without agreeing to renew the pact for 16 years. The deal will remain in effect regardless, and trade talks will continue. Hundreds of customers are still off the grid in southern Manitoba after heavy rain caused some flash flooding early Tuesday. Manitoba Hydro says it's been dealing with numerous fallen tree branches, washed out roads, and downed lines. The utility says the storm at one point had left about 14,000 homes and businesses without power, but the largest pockets of outages have been restored. Dozens of scattered ones are expected to last until today. While Canadians from coast to coast are celebrating the nation's birthday today, many in Quebec will be breaking a sweat during the annual moving day.
1: Traditionally, Canada Day in Quebec is synonymous with moving trucks lining the streets and discarded household items on sidewalks. Many leases expire at the end of June, so July 1st is when thousands of people across the province change homes. This year, Moving Day coincides with a heat wave forecast to bring temperatures up to 33 degrees, with a humidex making it feel more like 45 degrees. Health officials say there is no magic solution to staying cool while moving homes. They suggest avoiding heavy lifting during the hottest part of the day. Giuseppe Valiante, The Canadian Press, Montreal.
14: This is The Canadian Press. In sports, big news in the NBA. Kawhi Leonard is heading back to the Toronto Raptors after the team struck a deal with the LA Clippers to reunite with the player who led the Raptors' run to the 2019 NBA championship. Sources claim that the Clippers will acquire Brandon Ingram, Grady Dick, and a bunch of picks. In World Cup soccer action, Mexico defeated Ecuador 2-0 Tuesday night in Mexico City. It means Mexico's going to the round of 16 and will play the winner of today's match between England and Congo. France and Norway have also advanced to the round of 16. Canada's next game is Saturday in Houston against Morocco. In baseball, the Toronto Blue Jays will host the rubber match this afternoon of their three-game series against the New York Mets. The Mets beat the Blue Jays 3-0 last night. The Jays will try to have a Canada Day win before heading out on a nine-game road trip. From the Canadian Press, I'm Karen.
3: The Michael Jackson movie is breaking another record. Michael is now the highest grossing biopic of all time. 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
3: 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She explained that rather than focusing on commercial success or appealing to a mass audience, she's asking herself who her fan base is and who her community is. Gene Simmons reflecting on getting older. During an appearance on an episode of Bill O'Reilly's We'll Do It Live, the musician said he's been intentional with how he spends his time. The 76-year-old said the best thing to do is keep pumping that heart, kiss a pretty girl, eat a good meal, sleep a good night's sleep, and get up at the crack of dawn the next day and just keep moving. That's entertainment. I'm Jennifer Polsoni.
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0: It almost felt like old times last night at Langford Council, where they were honest to God arguing about whether or not there was a business case before the West Hills Aquatic Center got bought. I know. We're less than 4 months until the election. although I kind of wonder if nothing will actually change at the election, and maybe this is just life now and all of us just have to get used to it. Perhaps that is the case. Perhaps that is not the case. Meanwhile, Central Standish, of course, there were some spirited debates last night in terms of traffic safety in the municipality, which of course is also struggling with, among other things, increasing density and the increasing traffic that comes with it, as well as the recently completed flyover from the Pat Bay Highway that shuttles cars into Central Saanich at a much more efficient rate, but with so many more cars able to enter the municipality more quickly, that according to some residents is causing other problems that they're dealing with. We're going to be talking about that coming up later on. But first of all, North Saanich last night talking about the issue of the provincial order. And again, what exactly is being asked here? And it's important that we differentiate between a couple of things. I've got them all up online on my social media over the last couple of days if you want to take a look. One of them is the Housing Advisors Report. It contains a laundry list of various recommendations. The other is the actual list of binding directives that the province is issuing at this time that selects from among those recommendations but does not include all of them. What does that mean? It means the province is forcing four directives, at least for the moment. It could decide that it wants to force more. A likely set that it could force would be the recommendations that were in the report. But as Councillor DiBattista put to his colleagues last night, he did appreciate that the province was not going as far as it could have gone with this first set of recommendations as the debate started.
4: You know, they acknowledge that we have a certain portion of our community that shouldn't and can't be touched. Right. And so they've steered well clear of that, which I do appreciate. I mean, some of the things that I, you know, when I look at some of the maps and some of the things that they've talked about, because there's the CBRE report and then
0: CBRE is the firm that actually did the analysis. Their stamp, their logo is on the Housing Advisor Report.
4: There's the directives, and those are actually very different things. So just so the public is aware, I mean, we do have four mandates, directives, a lot related to our zoning bylaw and our OCP, which we, you know, we're going to continue to discuss and debate, but, I just wanted to highlight for the people, because it was a concern of mine as well, is making sure they didn't touch our communities, like our Ardmore community, like our Land's End community, like our farming communities, and that's been avoided. So I just wanted to highlight that. As far as kind of comments or, you know, response to the housing minister, you know, one of the things that was highlighted for me was this, the inclusion of, and it wasn't even really included, it was just the map that included the Dean Park Estates.
0: We talked about the Dean Park Estates on the show yesterday. For those of you who missed that, it's a collection of properties, many of which have very restrictive covenants, registered on title. That means the actual document lives with the title at the Land Titles Office. The BC Government's Housing Supply Act interventions function on a public law level in terms of their interventions. If the province wants to go even further and start trying to intervene on binding covenants that exist on title, it could attempt to do that, but as far as I know, it hasn't gone that far yet, which means that if sweeping change comes to the municipality, these parcels that have these binding covenants on them, at least theoretically, wouldn't necessarily be changed, at least not yet. But again, the problem that a lot of us observers have with this is the province is right now flexing its muscles and exercising powers that are unprecedented. It has never gone this far before. It still may choose to go further. So just because we're saying it's not doing these things yet doesn't mean that it won't just invent new tools for itself and go even further in future if it feels like it.
4: But that's actually not in the report here. That's I can't remember the term they used, should or suggested that we include, you know, should apply to the capital regional district for minor amendments in the regional growth strategy. And they included that map. I do struggle with a lot of that area being included, especially the registered area of Dean Park Estates. That being said, there's so few properties in there that would actually be affected by it.
0: See, he's laughing because of the restricted covenants thing, I would suppose.
4: I have to question whether the juice is worth the squeeze of actually fighting back on that part of the map, because there's just so few properties that would be affected by it. But maybe that'll be my comments for all, just for now, just to get the ball rolling.
0: So that's Councillor DiBattista, the first member of North Saanich Council to weigh in last night in a formal setting as they contemplated how to respond to the BC government's Housing Supply Act orders. Unprecedented intervention being threatened on North Saanich because it has not been meeting its housing targets. Even worse than Oak Bay, and the intervention that's being contemplated would be far beyond what Oak Bay had done to it earlier in this term.
5: Yes, thank you, and I'm
0: That's
5: sure
0: we... Councillor McClintock, for those of you who don't know the voices.
5: We all have a lot to say about this, and I'm sure we've all read it a couple of times. There are many items on the letter and on the report, of course. And for me to go through everything that I would not necessarily challenge but question would probably take the rest of the evening. So how do you, Chair, want to handle?
0: So they go back and forth. They talk about how many different areas there are that have to be clarified before anything happens. And it's at this point that the strongest language of the evening gets used. And it's Councillor McClintock who uses the words. He talks about it being an authoritarian top-down directive.
5: Difficult situation. They've gone against what the community has asked for in our OCP, and they've turned it into a directive, an authoritarian top-down, which none of us really appreciate. So how did you want to handle that?
6: The way I look at it...
0: That's Mayor Peter Jones jumping in.
6: ...right now is that there's so many questions that probably all of us have that the time that we have for this council meeting would not be adequate. Not only that, I've noticed that a whole pile of residents have left.
0: They were discussing some other controversial issues earlier in the meeting. As I mentioned, last night's North Saanich Council meeting was almost 3 hours long. This was in hour three that they had this discussion. So they've already gone through 2 hours of vigorous debate on other issues just to get here.
6: That what we may wish to do is... When's the next council meeting?
7: July 13th.
6: July 15th?
7: July 13th.
6: 13th?
7: Yeah.
6: So that's 2 weeks away. Yes, good. That's what I'm looking at, is a special housing meeting. Is it possible? We probably have it in camera that day as well. I'm kind of loath to call a special meeting, but it may be necessary.
0: The mayor's tone is remarkably non-combative, and this is one of the things that we were watching for, because we see two rivals for the mayor's chair at the table. Councillor McClintock has already declared his intention to run for the mayor's seat this fall. As far as I know, Mayor Peter Jones is going to be running again. He's certainly looking like a politician who plans on running again this fall, which means that both of those two will be staking out different positions on what hypothetically could be the single most important issue. That is, how much does City Hall matter? Does the official community plan that North Saanich's democratically elected mayor and council and process went through, that they adopted in 2025, only 1 year ago, how much should that matter, and how much should they allow the province to come in after the fact and just require them to change things? Depending on the position that each of those two contenders stake out to the electorate, one might be more or less likely to win the mayor's chair this fall, which is why I was really fascinated last night to see McClintock using stronger language than the mayor to push back against the province, whereas the mayor took a very conciliatory tone, perhaps appropriate for a council, despite being known for his somewhat passionate displays in the past, talking about things like pickleball.
6: With only one item on the meeting?
7: So the July 13th meeting, actually, because it's a summer meeting, is a hybrid meeting. So it's got a committee of the whole portion and a council.
0: So anyway, they're talking about staffing concerns, and that's normal. A lot of people go on vacation in the middle of the summer. Some municipalities just don't hold meetings for a month or more. Hell, the District 62 School Board had its last public meeting last week on the Tuesday, and their next public meeting is September the 29th. So it's not expected that there'd be a lot of staff and whatnot on hand at various municipal level governments during the summer months. So for North Saanich to be saddled with this very important issue as late as they have into the term, you can argue that it puts them in an unfair position. And that's what Councillor Srivastava starts bringing up, saying, well, hold on, we have this really important thing that's been dropped on us by the province. We have these directives that might change significant parts of our official community plan that's only a year old, and they want a response from us by, what, 2.5 weeks from now? Like, does that even give us time to get feedback from members of the public as to what we should do about this?
7: Deadline.
6: That would make most sense.
17: Through the chair, I think it's...
0: Sorry. That's Councillor Srivastava.
17: It might be useful to have a special meeting on a cow just for this, because otherwise it's going to interfere with other activity that we're going through on 13 bills and in camera as well as other items that would be on it. So at least it then gives us a better understanding of what the community's ask is, how we view the application, the letters, and the staff can then incorporate that into whatever report they bring forward on 13th, and then it goes.
6: Because
17: 17th of July is when the answer has to be sent.
0: So the province needs their answer by July 17th. North Saanich Council's next council meeting that they've already scheduled is July 13th. So that's 4 days before the provincial deadline is. The problem is it's the middle of the summer. There's not a lot of people around. Councillor McClintock is going to tell his colleagues within the next couple of minutes that he actually won't be around. So he might have to have his direction given to staff in advance. But the province would have known this. And this is the other issue that I've had on this, is that we knew that this process was going to be engaged in an election year in silly season. North Saanich was warned about the housing advisor potentially being appointed as of last December, and the province has dropped its recommendations right after the legislature has risen, gone for the summer, when many city halls are at the point where they've already passed their budgets, they've already done their business, they're going into summer mode, and perhaps the most important housing policy issue that North Saanich's municipal government will have to deal with right before the election is getting dropped on them with next to no notice, limited staff resources, and limited capacity to formulate an intelligent response. It feels sort of unfair not to take their side necessarily, but if you're the province, you expect compliance from this? You expect things to go well here? I don't know why you would.
6: When does the cow start?
0: When does our committee of the whole start that day? Do we have in camera? It's the middle of the summer. How are we going to deal with this?
7: Through the chair, the cow typically, as regularly scheduled, would start at 7, but we could endeavor to do an earlier start.
0: So anyway, they go through and they argue about what to do.
6: Okay. Councillor Stock?
18: Yes, Chair, through you to staff. Do you think it would be a good idea to have a meeting on housing between now and the 13th?
6: But we've got the problem with staff.
0: But they have the problem with staff. So they're already short on resources. They only have one council meeting between last night and when the province has its deadline for its response. So they're trying to figure out how they can talk about what they're going to say.
18: Oh, okay. All right.
6: We're into the summer months.
0: And just okay. Into the summer months.
4: Maybe to assist staff.
0: And that's DiBattista jumping back in.
4: That in that motion, so we received the correspondence dated June 16th, because it hasn't been seconded, so I'm just going to throw it out there again. We received the correspondence dated June 16th for information. We direct staff to include this as the sole agenda. I'm on the committee of the whole, and that council endeavor to provide conversation or points of clarity or recommendations for alteration or inclusion into the letter to staff by July 6th.
0: That's a really tight timeline. And it's Srivastava who pushes back again, saying, hold on, we took a long time to put together our official community plan. We polished it off, we finished it, we adopted it about a year ago in 2025. These changes will have significant impacts on all of that. And we're being asked to decide whether or not we're going to obey or ask for changes in the middle of the summer, with limited staff, with hardly any time to even understand these changes ourselves, let alone communicate them to the public, ask the public what they want us to do about this, and then communicate that back to the province.
6: Councillor Sanjeev?
17: Through the chair, I'm just worried that we're not going to have enough time to process the feedback that we'll get from the community. We have gone through a very extensive OCP process, which has had lots of engagement. And at this critical stage, it would also be useful to do the same kind of service of having further engagement with the community.
0: So it was not completely unanimous last night as North Saanich Council decided what to do. I need to take a quick break. When we get back, you'll hear what they decided to do. While the fight didn't actually happen last night, everybody was remarkably muted in their response, but by their own admission, they don't even fully understand what the province has asked them to do yet, much less how they should communicate to the public, how they should get feedback from the public, how they should interpret the feedback from the public, and then how they should translate that feedback back into feedback to go back to the province on these directives. Or maybe that's the whole pointless in the first place and they should just obey now. Or perhaps they should just decide not to obey now and see how brave the province is feeling and whether or not it actually wants to use its unprecedented powers that it created for itself to simply have cabinet rewrite the bylaws in North Saanich. What will they decide to do? You'll hear it right after this.
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5: Well, last night there was a number of rousing debates that took place at the North Saanich table. The North Saanich Council did not only deal with the letter that they got from BC's Housing Minister Christine Boyle and whether or not it would make unprecedented provincially mandated changes to the way that they produce housing in that municipality. And they didn't have a whole lot of time to talk about how they were going to deal with that. They didn't even get to the issue until well into the third hour of their meeting. Earlier in the meeting, there had been the councillor's notice of motion that we talked about that would restrict public participation in terms of referencing staff members and whatnot. That motion did end up passing. It was amended, though, to require legal review. We saw significant pushback between a number of members of the public, including one that had used the political language zombie bill to describe a matter that came before council recently. And he's right, that is political language. If we're going to start banning political language from politics, I think that we need to think very carefully about what we're actually trying to do here and whether or not that really is the highest and best use of our time. And it was after there was also this bizarre thing that I don't fully understand involving North Saanich's advisory committees and whether or not there has been an in-camera resolution to suspend their advisory committees and review the conduct of one or more volunteer members. That also blew up about an hour or so into North Saanich Council last night. So it was amongst all of these issues with any number of members of the public coming out and complaining and talking and raising concerns about different issues that probably tired. I don't know if the word exhausted would be accurate, but I probably would be in that point. North Saanich Council finally got to the issue of the letter from the housing minister. And so for those of you wondering, like, wow, they don't seem very fired up about this. Maybe they would have been if it had been earlier in the meeting. But at this point, it's later at night. Everybody's getting tired. They're not even sure what these directives mean, and they're admitting that they're not sure what these directives mean. So they're asking for more time to talk to the community about it, to understand what's actually happening. And the problem is they don't have time. They have a July 17th deadline from the province to give their response. They have one council meeting that's scheduled in between now and then on July the 13th. And they don't even think that'll be enough time to fully understand the implications of what the province is threatening to do. So what do they do about that?
6: That's my concern that I have. I understand the staff feels that they don't have the capacity right now to do it. But even if we did it a day before the 13th or the 11th, sorry, the 13th might be a Friday, is Monday's, pardon me, so Friday before that, it would help to create additional input from community members. That's where I feel we owe it to the community. This is a sensitive issue. This is an urgent issue. This feeds into the zoning bylaw that's going to come soon as well.
5: And that's an important preview for how the conflict may worsen as we get even closer to the election. Again, we're in silly season. For this to get dropped on this council right now is, it's comical, is what it is. I'm shocked that they're all as calm as they are about this.
7: Thank you, Chair. And I

0: This is Councillor McConkey.
1: Mr. Sanjeev's concerns. This is something the community's been dealing with for literally years as far as the OCP process itself. I feel this is a rush. I do appreciate staff constraints. However, this is, in my opinion, far too big of an issue for us seven members of council to just send our thoughts to staff and have them draft something and then start.
0: So this is the irony. The province of British Columbia is being accused of a top-down authoritarian maneuver in terms of how they're imposing these directives on North Saanich Council. But North Saanich Council says it doesn't have the time to actually do full-fledged consultation with members of the public to ask them what they think about what North Saanich Council should do. So North Saanich Council is saying it doesn't have the time for the sort of democratic consultation that you would ordinarily expect. Instead, it needs to just do what it can in terms of coming up with some sort of a response. They don't know what it's going to be yet, and deciding that probably on July the 13th. And then it has to go back to the province for July 17th. So we end up seeing a divided council last night as they vote on what to do and also resolve on what they don't have time for. And that's the extensive public consultation that councillors Sanjeev Srivastava and McConkey would have wanted.
1: Start basically negotiating at that point. I think it's critical that the community has their feedback, and I think we need to move heaven and earth and try to accommodate that. So I wouldn't be in favor of what's been proposed. I think we have to allow the community more time, and hopefully we can pull this together somehow. Thank
0: you. Regardless of what's going to happen, you already have two councillors on the record saying we don't have time to do this properly. Not the best start. They have the vote.
2: Further questions, comments? I don't see any. We have a motion on the floor. Those in favor? Those opposed? Motion carries 5-2 with Councillor McConkey and Councillor Sanjeev in opposition.
0: So there we go. The stage is set. July the 13th with two members of council already saying that's not going to give us enough time to do this right, but they'll have to try to do it anyway. How will they respond to BC Housing Minister Christine Boyle? That will be the topic of debate approximately 2 weeks from now. And as always, we will be watching. We'll take a quick break. More after this.
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0: All right, back on the air here at CFAX 1070. So what could have been fight night last night, and although Councillor McClintock did use the term authoritarian, turned into a remarkably conciliatory, pragmatic, thoughtful night at the North Saanich Council Chamber, at least talking about this letter from the province. Although there were two members of council who have already said, we don't have the time to do this correctly. We should have more public input, but we won't. Perhaps undermining solidarity in council, pushing back in general on July the 13th. The question as to whether anybody will even notice in the middle of the summer break, I think, becomes a reasonable one. David Eby, of course, is in China right now after a couple of tense press conferences where he warded off various questions about why his proposed rent-to-own condo bailout, whatever it is we're calling it this week, program didn't seem to make a whole lot of sense. And again, the theory that we've put forward, and if anybody can knock this down and come up with a better one, I'd love to hear it, is that the province of Ontario partnered with the Government of Canada for HST relief in terms of new home sales. There was money on the table. And of course, Ottawa, like a parent, has to be fair. If you give money to Ontario, you have to give money to BC, or we'll whine about it because that's what we're really good at. So instead of just taking the money and having tax relief on our own terms, because our tax system works different and because the NDP doesn't like to do anything that might benefit investors, heaven forbid we actually incentivize the economic activity that betters everyone, empowers the economy, instead the province seemingly has come up with its own convoluted, complicated rent-to-own scheme where the province would somehow buy construction or constructed condos below cost and somehow make sure that the developers didn't get any profit, and somehow come up with a rent-to-own program that would marry those who have the high incomes necessary to carry the substantial payments on these properties, but at the same time would not have the down payments necessary to come up with 5% of the sticker price. You know, 5% on a $1 million condo is, what, $50,000, right? That's no small amount of money, especially if you're paying high rents because you have a relatively high lifestyle, because you do have that high income, you just don't have that accumulated capital because you're presumably a young person, at least in this sort of backwards tautological argument that the province of British Columbia made while pitching us this program. So it's against this backdrop that we look at various municipal councils getting threatened with intervention because they're not building enough condos, while at the same time the government of British Columbia is saying, oh, look at all the unsold condos nobody can buy. I guess we'll have to use tax dollars to buy those up so that we can eventually somehow rent them out to people, because that's what the province, I guess, thinks that it should do. And at this point, we just wonder if this provincial government is past its best before date. Oh, and whether or not that might have happened years ago. But who knows? I'm at the point where I don't even know how this is going to go from here. Because on the other side of the equation, Vaughn Palmer actually has a really interesting column that I highlighted earlier today, talking about the new leadership appointments from new BC Conservative leader Carolyn Finley. Vaughn Palmer, BC, it says, BC Conservatives leader dumps proven legislative leaders for her hard right backers. Oh, why is David Eby the luckiest politician in the world? And why does this kind of stuff keep happening to benefit him? It's not fair. It says, opinion, Carolyn Finley is on a purification drive in a situation where most leaders would draw on a full range of viewpoints. Yeah, they would. They would. So it says, BC Conservative leader Carolyn Finley, it reminds us, and the interim leader, Trevor Halford,
13: none of them are to be seen in terms of this new leadership structure, in terms of the leadership structure that we had before. Now, that doesn't necessarily mean that they will all be excluded from important critic roles. What it does imply, though, is that there might be somewhat of a power struggle happening between two factions that really need to work together if you want to have a viable big tent, free enterprise, whatever you want to call it, brand X, provincial alternative. Now, I know there are some purists out there that don't like the idea of moderate liberals in any conservative party because they think that it forces conservatives to make compromises that they're not willing to make. And all right, you can make up your own mind as to whether or not you want to have a party like that. But if you don't have that certain critical mass of voters who are willing to get behind something and move forward in solidarity, you might just be stuck with a perpetual opposition party. And I think some conservatives are fine with that, to be honest. They might not realize that they're fine with it, but I think part of their whole political ethos is pushing back against what they view as the impractical or unreasonable status quo, and they need to consider themselves those free voices willing to be that counter influence to the status quo, especially when it makes mistakes. And there's value in that. Don't get me wrong there. Opposition is a valuable function that every party or opposition party, of course, needs to be able to serve. But if you want to actually become the government, the job suddenly changes. And the provincial conservatives need to ask themselves, at least in my view, based on what I've seen here, and I don't know what the critic roles are going to look like yet. There's a lot that's still in flux. But these are the sorts of signals that you would send if you were deciding you wanted to be a purist conservative party, which you can be, of course. But you need the moderates to actually win and govern. So if you want to be a conservative opposition with undiluted principles that you will fearlessly advocate for in the public square, you can be, but the moderates are ultimately who decides whether or not that opposition becomes a government. And if the moderates look at weathering a few more mediocre years among the NDP that they can't quite stand, or the prospect of a bunch of conservatives getting into power who openly and loudly loathe the moderates, and I'm not saying that the current crew in charge does, I'm saying a lot of their supporters did during the leadership race, you can suddenly see how David Eby, through no merit of his own, might have the best news that he's had in at least a few months with the prospect of infighting once again plaguing the de facto alternative to the British Columbia New Democrats. I'm not saying that has happened yet. I'm not saying it's going to happen for sure. And regardless of what has happened yet, it's still not too late to turn back. But what I saw yesterday, I got this sinking feeling because I thought, oh, no. Because it's true that the NDP, I think at least, in the polls, is sinking. It's true that ultimately it is likely that David Eby will lose his hold on power as premier, either by being kicked out by his own party or the entire NDP getting kicked out by the electorate. But it's also true that the biggest threat to the conservative movement is not the NDP. It's the moderates, who absolutely have the ability to dismantle them brick by brick from the inside, without the conservative leadership probably even knowing what's happening until it's too late. And that's something that they need to keep in mind as well. Conservative dissidents, they tend to be loud. They tend to be brash. They tend to embarrass everybody and make a scene when they don't get their way. And that's fine. We need that as part of our political system. Moderate dissidents, they don't work that way. When the moderate dissidents are mad at you, they get quiet. When the moderate dissidents are mad at you, they go, oh, no, that's fine. And then suddenly things start going wrong. Donations start going down. Things that just used to work on their own and nobody had bothered to question why suddenly stop working. And before you know it, you have a party mired with problems seemingly coming out of nowhere. Just ask John Rustad about that. Again, that hasn't happened yet in this scenario, and it doesn't even mean that it necessarily will happen, but it is one of the things that the conservatives need to keep in mind, that it's true that the NDP is faltering. It's true that this is a golden opportunity for them to actually get themselves into government and actually implement policies, but they also have to find a way to keep the moderates on side. Because the moderates, if they feel like it, can just scuttle the whole thing. And instead of not being in power, the moderates can continue not being in power and wait out a new leader to rise within the conservative movement that perhaps would be more amenable to them. The moderates have already spent many years out of power with the NDP in control anyway. What would a few more years be, a reasonable person might ask themselves. Again, if you're John Rustad, you're probably sort of looking back at the last couple of years, rethinking exactly what was happening to you the whole time and why. But that's the pitfall that I think, at least, the Conservative Party politically needs to avoid. And if they were going to effectively avoid it, I would have liked to have seen more signaling yesterday in terms of compromise, in terms of efforts to bring the coalition together, to keep the coalition together, because the Conservatives need the moderates to win. Otherwise, stuff just starts falling apart and nobody can prove why. just like it did under John Rustad. And you better believe it would absolutely happen again because, well, that's just the way these things work. Again, I'm not saying that's going to happen for sure. I'm not saying that's necessarily anything anyone is doomed to. I'm saying it's one of the things that I'm worried about right now because we've already seen it happen once. It could very well happen again. And again, it's not fair that David Eby keeps getting away with all of his policy missteps because his opponents just have this weird affliction come over them at the weirdest times where they all start fighting amongst themselves, indirectly benefiting the government that continues to hold power by a hair's breadth. So those are my thoughts on yesterday. I'm not condemning anybody. I'm not attacking anybody. I'm not saying, oh, you've ruined it forever, because none of that would be true at this point. I'm just saying that there are some concerns that are being raised. Vaughn Palmer's been covering this a long time. He knows what he's talking about. He's seen any number of parties almost get power. And there's a million of them that almost make it. There's a million leaders who never were. Very few of them actually make the leap and find themselves on the other side. David Eby, somewhat inexplicably, being one of them. Again, very lucky. But I think it's going to be interesting to see how this shapes up. So my understanding is that later on this week, there's going to be a caucus retreat. And I really hope that efforts are made to keep everybody on side and bring everybody together, moderates included, because it wouldn't be the first time we've seen a provincial party just start imploding for no reason at all, while coincidentally, I'm sure, it's adopting various policies and positions that the moderates, who they need on side to win, probably aren't happy with, even if they don't say it particularly loudly. Again, that's just one guy's view. You're welcome to think I'm an idiot and disregard it, or you can say, oh my God, maybe Adam's got a point. We need to redouble our efforts and take care of this. Texter at 71010 writes, do you honestly think EB will have time for a smile while he's busy crying in the corner from Premier Smith's Thursday pipeline press conference? I'm not even sure what EB thinks about the pipeline anymore, to be honest. And I'm being like, I honestly don't know. On one hand, the pipeline is a useful boogeyman that he can stand up against. Hell, that's part of the way the NDP got elected in 2017 in the first place, with people scared of the Trans Mountain pipeline and how the NDP was going to do every or use every tool in the toolbox to fight back against it. Back in those days, LNG was a bad thing. Oil expansion, I guess, still is a bad thing from the NDP's point of view to some degree, even though they've all decided that they love liquefied natural gas now, which must feel kind of weird for them. But again, all of us have evolved our policy positions over time, me, you, them included. Will that be useful to EB to have that sort of boogeyman to tilt against, that windmill, I guess, to tilt against? Or will it just make him look weak and powerless? I can't even decide anymore, to tell you the truth. Things are just keep getting worse for the NDP, and the one saving grace they have is much like some sort of dancing sickness that came down from the heavens in the 1500s, seemingly afflicting entire towns for no reason at all. Whoever the opposition is at the time seems to suddenly turn against each other for no reason at all, right when David Eby is most vulnerable. I'm not saying it's necessarily going to happen yet again this time, but I have that feeling in my gut that it might be about to happen yet again this time, just because I've been conditioned that way through circumstance, and I'm hoping that everybody can find a way to avoid that this time. But if we don't, we know exactly where we're going to end up, because we've been there, what, 2-3 times now? What would be another 4th or 5th time? Potentially, at least. Texture 71010 writes, the Conservatives will end the Indigenous gravy train. Texture, I'm not really sure what that is. I'm not really sure what it would involve. And I'm not really sure whether or not that is going to be the message that you want to lead with, given the certain positions in caucus that we have and the certain sensitivities that exist. But they may choose very well to elevate that as one of their primary issues, and the electorate will ultimately judge, as long as the party doesn't destroy itself with infighting, which is also a possibility. You have to get to the election to have the electorate judge you, and getting to the election requires the caucus not dissolving into infighting, both overt and covert, but I digress. We will take a quick break, and we have more municipal coverage coming up right after this.
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0: And that's the problem with trying to run a Big Ten coalition to take on the NDP in this province, is the right-wing dissidents, the more conservative dissidents, they'll be loud. They're proud that they have a different view. They don't want to be scolded or shamed or told that they have to go along to get along. In fact, a lot of them will really bristle at that, and that's fine. That's just the way they conduct their politics. Moderate dissidents are different. The moderate dissidents don't announce themselves. They're not loud. They'll say, oh, that's fine. And then things just start to fall apart for no reason. Leaks start happening. All of this other stuff that you need to avoid if you want to have a successful party in terms of taking on the NDP, just ask John Rustad, start to not work. Now, I'm not saying this is going to happen necessarily. I'm saying that I think a lot of the conservative supporters of the BC Conservative Party will be really happy. You're happy with Carrie Lynn Findlay winning. She was seen by many as being more authentic in terms of her conservative views. A lot of her supporters seem quite happy with that. A lot of the moderates I'm seeing are very quiet. And as I just laid out, that's not a good sign. The right wing gets quiet when it's happy. The moderates get quiet when they're not happy. They start doing things and people start having bad luck and parties start not functioning as well as they used to. Leaks start happening. And then leaks about how somebody says stop leaking start happening. And then all sorts of other things fall apart. It's the difference between authority and political power. Political power is being able to actually affect change just by telling people to do things. Legal authority is having certain authorities under the law and ultimately the threat of censure or punishment or something like that if somebody disobeys you. These are very different things. Carolyn Finley has the legal authority to lead the Conservative Party. She has a legal authority to appoint the inner circle, the leadership that she sees fit. Political power, on the other hand, is difficult to imagine a party that is more divided, with the 51% versus 49% on the final ballot. That needs to be incorporated in terms of how she chooses to exercise her legal authority in terms of the scarce resource that she has, which is her political power. And again, this isn't set in stone yet. They haven't even gone through their caucus retreat yet, where I suspect any number of conversations pursuant to what I'm discussing right now will be had. I don't have any inside lines, by the way. Nobody's telling me this. I'm an outside observer who's watched a lot of things fall apart over the years, looking at yet another young coalition party coming together to try to take on the NDP, hoping that it benefits from the lessons of its predecessors, not sure yet if it will. And again, among the first symbolic gestures that we would expect to see is some sort of incorporation between the new guard and the old guard and the leadership. And as Vaughn Palmer and other observers have pointed out, that's not what we saw yesterday. Now, what that means for the so-called old guard and whether or not efforts will be sufficient to keep them on side to actually put up a viable alternative to contest against the NDP remains unclear to me at this time. It still can happen. Like, nobody's, we're not past the point of no return yet. These are very early days. But again, little concerned with what we've seen so far, so we'll have to see who gets those high-profile critic roles. Where's Peter Miliband going to be? Where's Trevor Halford going to be? What about those who backed Miliband during the leadership race? Are they going to have high-profile positions as well? These are the sorts of things that folks are going to be watching for. It's not necessarily about somebody being a junior partner or a senior partner. It's about whether somebody's treated as a partner at all and how you have this cooperative arrangement take place. Because we need these people to work together if they're going to be an effective team to take out the NDP. The NDP knows that's the vulnerability, which is why they've been leaning so hard into their messaging, accusing Carolyn Finley of being extremist, accusing the Liberals or the moderates from being pushed out, accusing there being support for MAGA or this or whatever the other thing is. We all know how their messaging is going, but they're not flailing. They have a strategy, and it probably is their optimal strategy at this point, because they know that even though the sinking NDP can't stop a BC Conservative coalition forever, that the moderate dissonance within that Conservative coalition can absolutely sink it if they want to. Although they would sink with it as well. And so, of course, there's going to be a interest for self-preservation. The NDP just has to convince the moderates that they're not as bad as the leadership of the party would be if they actually did manage to get into power. So that messaging is going to be very interesting as we continue to watch that. It feels like nothing ever changes, doesn't it? Do you ever get the sense that, like, nothing ever changes? I was watching meetings last night in Langford Council, back in action. And again, Lisa Foxall's there. Again, Wendy was there. Again, they were talking about things like buying the West Hills Aquatic Center, the YMCA. Was there ever a business case? Was there alternatives? Again, this is last night.
1: The problem was never the pool, but the operator. The city did not provide us a business case. And now Langford is in record debt.
0: Lisa Foxall is a candidate now, by the way. And when we first started following these meetings, she was a concerned member of the public. Lisa Foxall, the candidate, appearing at public participation in Langford last night, raising concerns, among other things, the increase in development cost charges being contemplated by Langford Council. I believe they say it's a 57% cumulative tax increase over 4 years. The $35 million aquatic center purchase. And again, the argument about whether or not there actually was a business case.
1: Langford could be on the hook for $14.8 million in life cycle costs in the next 17 years. It would be great to see a business case and all those reports.
0: Now, because I'm embarrassed that I actually know the answer to this in terms of whether or not there was a business case, I'm just going to cut to the chase and I'm going to say that I think the two sides in this might have been arguing different things. The term Mandela effect gets brought up by Councillor Yakucha later on in the meeting as to whether or not there was a business case.
2: Was there a bit of Mandela effect? I seem to recall quite a detailed financial analysis and business case for that purchase. Is there confirmation of that? Yeah. Okay. Thank you. Those were the questions.
13: So anyway, I just want to go back in time to December 2nd, 2024, where Braden Hutchins had this to say about whether or not council would actually have a detailed operations review in terms of service levels, which you could characterize as a business case, at the West Hills Aquatic Center before they move forward with purchasing it. Again, 2024.
3: More broadly, should council direct now or at a future meeting in the new year after decision is made, staff would begin the process of a detailed operational service level review to look at the various aspects of operations and services being offered, programming being offered, hours, fees, that kind of thing at the facility. And that conversation could be brought back to council at a later date.
4: Thank you very much.
13: So in other words, just to weigh in again with my best understanding of the situation, as someone who unfortunately watched a whole lot more of this than I think many people would have preferred, was there a business case before Langford Council decided to buy the West Hills Aquatic Center? There was a detailed financial analysis prepared by Colliers International that had to do with the structure of the building, the life cycle replacement costs, et cetera, et cetera. There was not an operations review in terms of the viability of the actual operations, i.e. the YMCA and others in the building. At the time, it was said that that would be reserved for some sort of future consideration after council bought it. I was critical that they were buying the thing without actually doing a detailed operations review in terms of a business case for the groups that were operating in the building. And last night, because nothing ever changes, the argument came up again. Foxall said there was no business case, which again, if we take operations review to mean business case, is true. And Yakucha fought back saying that he thought that there was a business case in terms of a financial review. And the truth is that, once again, as is often the case in Langford, it was two people talking past each other about seemingly different issues in a topic that really never does seem to be resolved. 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
10: From the National Newsroom of the Canadian Press, I'm Karen Rebo. Iranian state television is reporting this morning that a ship has run aground in the Strait of Hormuz after not running Iran's approved route through the waterway. The report published identified the affected vessel as a foreign container ship, but offered no other details. It said shippers needed to follow the instructions of Iran's paramilitary Revolutionary Guard in the strait. The announcement comes as tensions have grown over the waterway, which was supposed to be open to vessels to travel freely in and out of under an interim deal between Iran and the U.S. Starting today and until further notice, Canada Post is suspending service to some EU countries over new customs rules for low-value shipments.
11: The Postal Service says it's not accepting mail or parcels destined for Austria, Belgium, the Czech Republic, Denmark, Finland, France, Germany, Ireland, Italy, Luxembourg, Portugal, and Spain. That's because the European Union is introducing a 3 euro customs duty on parcels imported from outside the bloc worth up to $240 Canadian. Canada Post says it will continue accepting shipments to other EU destinations while it works to implement compliance solutions in the affected markets. Naira Ahmed, The Canadian Press.
10: While the U.S. is not expected to extend a critical continental trade pact today, the Canada-U.S.-Mexico agreement on trade will remain in effect and trade talks will continue. The three countries will hold a virtual meeting today to discuss the deal, but all indications are the Trump administration will not sign on to a 16-year renewal. Prime Minister Mark Carney said yesterday he's expecting a constructive exchange and no drama, but he also noted, "I'm not looking for my pen." Trade negotiations between Mexico and the U.S. have launched, but Ottawa and Washington have not started official talks yet. A heat wave has settled in over much of Ontario and southern Quebec, with temps expected to hover around the low to mid-30s. The humidity is making it feel, though, like in the 40s in some places. Didn't get an invitation to Taylor Swift and Travis Kelce's wedding? Well, it may be among Swifties' wildest dreams to take part. They've been told to shake it off. This love story's a private affair, even though preps are underway for a marathon celebration at New York's Madison Square Garden. Here's ABC's Aaron Katursky.
4: Sources tell ABC News the arena, still electrified from the New York Knicks NBA championship run, will host two events for the music icon and NFL star. The first is Thursday evening for about 100 people. The second is for about 1,000 people and is a 12-hour party beginning with a cocktail hour Friday afternoon and scheduled to last well into the next morning. Streets around the arena will be closed and tents and canopies will be going up to assure privacy.
10: This is the Canadian Press. In sports, big news in the NBA. Kawhi Leonard is heading back to the Toronto Raptors after the team struck a deal with the LA Clippers to reunite with the player who led the Raptors' run to the 2019 NBA championship. Sources claim that the Clippers will acquire Brandon Ingram, Grady Dick, and a bunch of picks. In World Cup soccer action, Mexico defeated Ecuador 2-0 Tuesday night in Mexico City. It means Mexico's going to the round of 16 and will play the winner of today's match between England and Congo. France and Norway have also advanced to the round of 16. Canada's next game is Saturday in Houston against Morocco. In baseball, the Toronto Blue Jays will host the rubber match this afternoon of their three-game series against the New York Mets. The Mets beat the Blue Jays 3-0 last night. The Jays will try to have a Canada Day win before heading out on a nine-game road trip. From the Canadian Press, I'm Karen Rebo.
12: Bloomberg is reporting that OpenAI has grabbed a vice president from Apple Vision Pro. Paul Mead has been the executive in charge of the Vision Pro headset. It comes as Apple is preparing to launch AI-powered smart glasses. Google is now offering free image generation through its Gemini app. Nano Banana image generation is typically only available to various subscription tiers. The system will use data from Gmail and Google searches to personalize your image generation results. A brain implant developed by UC Davis is allowing a man with ALS to continue to communicate with friends and family. Casey Harrell, who suffers from severe paralysis and speech impairment, is also able to browse the internet and work from home. The experimental brain-computer interface translates brain signals into text, while also allowing the user to control a computer cursor. And according to TechCrunch, Arena is now doing $100 million in annual revenue. The San Francisco-based company lets millions of users compare and contrast AI results between different models. Tech Report, I'm Mark Mayfield.
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0: You know, I feel sometimes that we just never resolve some of these issues where you just have two sides that shout past each other for literally years, and then eventually people go to the polls and they vote for one of them or both of them, and nothing actually changes. Saw an example of that last night, Langford Council. Lisa Foxall, who's now a candidate for Langford Council, appeared once again at public participation and reiterated concerns that any number of folks did in the process to buy the $35 million West Hills Aquatic Center that houses the operations of the YMCA. And the chief objection that we heard at the time was that there was no business case on the operator before Langford made the decision to buy the building.
1: The why and the $35 million purchase that Langford made. We've yet to see a financial report or a cost analysis on this building. The problem was never the pool, but the operator. The city did not provide us a business case.
0: Now, in terms of what Colliers International did, or excuse me, Colliers Project Leaders, I'm sorry, similarly named organizations, did say, this is from the November 18th, 2024 council meeting during the Colliers presentation, there was a financial analysis of the building and life cycle costs. What there was not is an operations analysis that actually looked at how much money the Y charged for pool service and when the pool was open and whether or not it was closing too soon and whether or not they were doing enough marketing. Questions like that never got asked and answered before the decision was made.
14: The status quo default scenario and why it was used in comparison to the purchase option.
0: Yeah, sorry, these audio levels are all over, so I have to ride them pretty close.
14: To begin, through Collier's second phase of work, the city had considered the operational cost of alternative aquatic facility models. And to this point, any alternative operator discussion will be reserved for after the purchase decision is reached. However, out of the second phase of work, it became evident that the status quo default scenario was the most representative understanding of how the current arrangement with the YMCA would evolve if the city...
0: So in other words, both sides are arguing different things. Foxhall is saying that there was never an operations review done. And that's true. There wasn't. Council moved forward with a fiscal analysis of the building itself and the life cycle costs. And Yakucha pushed back last night arguing that there might be somewhat of the Mandela effect because he recalled that there was a business case that was prepared for this. But what he's remembering is the financial analysis of the building instead of the lack of operations analysis that was argued was okay by the city.
2: Was there a bit of Mandela effect? I seem to recall quite a detailed...
0: There is, but nobody seems to remember anything.
2: ...detailed financial analysis and business case for that purchase? Is there confirmation of that? Yeah. Okay.
0: Yeah, I don't know. And like his staff should have said, actually, there was a financial analysis of the building, but actually Colliers specifically decided not to do an operations review, saying that would be done after the purchase actually took place. Again, not the end of the world, but it's just this little pedantic type thing where when I see a counselor raise a question and I see them look to their staff for confirmation, I see the staff seemingly give an indication of something that, as far as I know, is simply not true, I'm going to point it out. And again, my first rule in Langford is nothing anybody says should ever be presumed to be true. And that also goes for public documents, come to think of it, because invariably it just won't be, or invariably there will be these contradictions that shouldn't be possible. And yet when you actually look at documented evidence of a public official saying certain things, you will inevitably find these bizarre contradictions that simply should not be possible on relatively cut and dry things like, was there a business case in terms of an operations review? And ultimately, unless you actually go to the recording and look at the recording, you feel like you're losing your mind, because there was no business operations case review for the West Hills Aquatic Center. That was going to come later. They bought the building without it. Now, it looks like things are going quite well. It looks like fortune is smiling on this council, and the Y is in a break-even situation again. In fact, things are so good that they're actually putting together rules as of last night as to how those surplus funds will be put in various reserves going forward to make sure the money stays in the West Hills Aquatic Center and isn't used to necessarily subsidize other operations. That was the substance of what council actually debated last night involving a long discussed or debated thing. I just wanted to point it out because the Mandela effect got mentioned last night. As far as I can tell, yeah, the Mandela effect is very real, but perhaps not in the way that this council realizes. There was another back and forth a bit. Foxhall talked about $1 million being spent on consultants, which was actually a real line that was discussed earlier in the term. But again, this is another example of how relatively cut and dried facts seem to be. This is last night.
1: Now, speaking of record debt, when I go through the financial report, the SOFI report, what stands out to me is $1 million in consulting.
0: See, I remember that line very well because I ranted about it on the show. It comes from a meeting that was discussed, among other times, during the 2024 budget review process. And yet last night, staff seemingly couldn't confirm it. Again, this is last night.
15: Through the chair, to be honest, I'm not sure what the $1 million consultants. I would have to get that information and a breakdown from the member of the public as to what $1 million for consultants is.
0: Now, it was during the 2024 budget review process, December the 13th, I have here, so 2025 budget review process, in terms of it being raised as an issue.
16: It just doesn't add up. The consultant fees, you know, going from 250,000 to 1.6 million, that's a 554% increase. I just don't know how you can justify that. I just, you know, the thing is...
13: I'm sorry, I misspoke. That wasn't December. It was February 13th of 2024 that was spoken. So it was the 2024 budgeting process. So yeah, they did actually have a budget for 1.6 million set aside for various consulting obligations. And that was something that was public, not contested. Nobody disputed it back in 2024. And yet when it gets mentioned last night by Foxall at the podium, once again, when asked by counsel if their staff can confirm it, we get an I don't know, when I knew exactly what the amount was because I covered those meetings and I cover 12 other municipalities as well. You could think that the people responsible for taking care of the one municipality of Langford would have a more active understanding of the various municipal issues that have been raised over the years. So again, these are old issues. The only reason I'm bringing it up at all is because Foxall is bringing it up at the podium. She's seemingly being met with resistance, denying that these facts, and as far as I know, they were facts, even existed in the first place, and I'm just going to be fact-checking just about everything I can get my hands on all sides going forward in terms of this. So, no, it wasn't a million this year. It was actually 1.6 million was what was proposed, and it was part of their 2024 budgeting process. It had to do with their various, if it was either the strategic plan or the official community plan, and they argued that paying the consultants to do the work would be cheaper in the long term instead of just bringing on new staff who were already overwhelmed with their various planning initiatives. But again, this is something that was controversial 2 years ago, and when it gets brought up once again in the year 2026, it's like the staff has amnesia. Oh, we don't know what she's talking about. What do you mean you don't know what she's talking about? You were all there. We watched you, right? I don't know. Like I said, there must be something in the air out in Langford. So in terms of what Langford Council actually decided to do last night, they had their supplementary agreement with the new aquatic center with an amendment for a reserve fund and a youth programming amendment. That ended up getting passed unanimously by council. They had their statement of financial information, which is what Foxall was talking about at the podium. Let's see, public participation. Wendy was there as well. Lisa Foxall was there. Wendy talked about the property taxes, citing the runaway train program that we actually had on the show yesterday.
17: Saying the runaway train is accelerating, an updated look at growth in BC municipal spending. Municipal operating spending has grown much faster than inflation and population. And getting worse report recommend municipal government anchor their operating spending growth to population growth and inflation. So I don't think Langford has grown 57%, yet our taxes have gone up 57%.
13: Fair point. Wendy Hobbs bringing up a report that we covered on the show yesterday as part of public participation. Wendy also running as a candidate in the pending election less than 4 months from now. And unfortunately, yet again, we saw Councillor Kimberly Gyrie somehow find a way to vote against the RCMP detachment expansion again last night because we're all trapped in some sort of a horrible fever dream. This was about development variance permit DVP 25006 that needed to be issued for the city of Langford to Stantec Architecture. Anyway, this is how Wagner described it. Even though the detachment's going forward,
18: I move that development variance permit number DVP 25006 is issued by the council for the city of Langford to Stantec Architecture on behalf of the city of Langford to allow the expansion of the RCMP detachment on the priorities legally described as Law A, Section 72.
13: So anyway, you think at this point that anybody who had any objections with setbacks on the new detachment, that those points would have been made? Do we need to keep voting against it forever? Apparently, Gyrie felt that in order to be consistent, she should vote against
19: so
13: it too.
19: So I'll be voting against, just consistent with the discussion that happened at the last meeting, without anything further to add.
13: All right, there we go. I guess it is what it is. We just make peace with the various positions. So the vote passed. This is by vote.
20: I think it was. Question. All those in favor?
13: Was it 5-1?
20: Opposed. Yeah. Opposed. Councillor Gyrie.
13: Yeah, 5-1. So anyway, the DVP for the RCMP detachment expansion goes forward. Their statement of financial information gets received. They passed their new amenity cost charge framework in terms of how that might work. There isn't much division on these councils, Langford particularly, for those who have heard our previous coverage. And I don't think we ever will find consensus on whether there was a business case for the West Hills Aquatic Center before they actually bought it. Council seems to have convinced itself that
0: that there was a business case as part of the overall financial analysis. There wasn't. It was going to come later in terms of the operations review. It looks like, though, that luck might have prevailed in any case, though, because apparently the Y is in a positive financial position, or at least a neutral financial position at this point, sufficiently that Langford has to work into the new agreement a framework to make sure that extra money accumulated through surplus is kept on hand to help operations at the West Hills Aquatic Center without too much of it going to subsidize the YMCA's other operations elsewhere in the capital region. So the verdict is that even though there was a risk taken because the business case operational review was not done, it looks like things are still working out in this council's favor. Luck smiles upon them, it would seem, which is quite unusual, come to think of it. But it is true that they did take the risk because they didn't do the operations review in advance. And even though they're trying to argue that they believe that one was done in advance now in the year 2026, when we actually go back and listen to what was said in 2024, it becomes quite clear that there was another reality that all of us were operating in that time. And maybe it's for the best. Maybe all of us should just forget that whole reality ever existed in the first place and just count our lucky stars that we're all still here talking about it and move on and hope for better days to find us all. So again, Langford Council, the more things change, the more they stay the same, with 4 months and counting until the election this fall. And I'm trying to think. The only one that I'm sure is not running again that we heard from, and that includes Wendy Hobbs and Lisa Foxall, is Mark Morley, who is, it's already been announced in a news story that he's not running again. But Mary Wagner has announced that she's running again. Colby Harder had her campaign launch, I think it was last week at Do you have any Danbrook Park? That's a location in the shadow of Danbrook Run Ridgeview Place, which hasn't become that big of an issue yet in the campaign, and yet it remains one of the most sensitive financial questions going forward. City of Langford, by the way, is on the wrong end of a lawsuit accused of things that, to my knowledge, have not yet been proven in court, involving what could be tens of millions of dollars in damages as that ongoing sprawling legal saga continues and is unlikely to resolve, at least I would expect one way or the other, before people have to actually make up their minds and vote this fall. So the uncertainty attached to that will be yet another factor that the electorate will have to weigh when it decides to go to the polls later on this fall. Goodmanson has already said that he's going to run again. Yakuch is putting videos on social media suggesting, or similar to what I would expect, somebody who's running again. Gyrie, I don't think I've heard say either way. And again, everybody always reserves their right to change their mind, even if they have declared at this point. So that's just a rundown of some of the various candidates who are going to be seeking a mandate from the Langford electorate less than 4 months from now, including some of whom can't even agree on the basic nature of reality and haven't been able to do so for years for various odd reasons. So we'll take a quick break and we'll have more after this.
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1: Oh, I have somebody texting me. What about money spent on signs? Yeah, that's right. Foxhall said that she was going through the statement of financial information and found a large amount of money. I think it was $170,000, something like that, spent on signs. I forgot to look into that one. My apologies. I should have looked into it with the other ones. I'll see what I can dig up on that. So I'm not going to pass judgment on that one way or the other. But one thing I can do, because I'm fact-checking every... By the way, if you missed the show, when Stu Young did his inaugural speech, we went through, we fact-checked everything. Not everybody on all sides might be happy with that. We did our best. We had somebody say that I was too easy on him and that I let him get away with some stuff that I shouldn't have. So we did a follow-up after that because we want to be complete. But everybody, if I know better, if I can settle an argument between two sides because I know where the clip is, I know where the document is, I know where we can actually look for adjudication, I will happily provide that during this election cycle. Last night, what we saw is that Langford Council and the risk they took buying the YMCA without an operations review, which would have been a business case essentially for those that are operating in the building, seems to actually be going quite well for them. They're lucky. In fact, so lucky that the Y is apparently in a good financial position where they have to write into the agreement going forward language to make sure that some of the extra money that the Y is generating doesn't get used to subsidize operations elsewhere on South Vancouver Island in their other operations, but instead will be held in reserve for their operations at the West Hills Aquatic Center. So that's good news, in other words. The problem, though, is that Foxhall said there's still risk. Just because things are good today doesn't mean things are going to be good forever. Also true. And council, Langford, could still be on the hook for problems if things turn south. And there still hasn't been an operations review of the actual service providers in the building. So even though things are going good at the moment, we don't actually have the full analysis to project if things will go well or not go well moving into future. So hopefully fortune will smile upon Langford going forward. Hopefully the luck that has carried them this far will continue. But ultimately, you had two sides arguing back and forth past each other. Yakucha said that he seemed to think that there was a business case. No, there wasn't. That was an issue everybody fought about in 2024. Luckily, there didn't need to be, at least so far. But that doesn't mean that that luck will necessarily hold in future. So that's how we saw that go as of last night. So let's see. Have I missed anything there? Oh, and the other one was the consultants. And it wasn't a million. It was 1.6 million. And it was discussed in the 2024 budget cycle relatively early on. And it had to do with consultants being deemed over the long term to be more financially efficient than hiring new permanent staff into Langford's ranks to go through the various planning processes that they have. And you can go back and you can listen to the various commentary that I did at that point. And now in hindsight, Langford Council might argue that, yeah, it was true that they had a budget of well north of $1 million for consultants for their 2024 fiscal year. They also got a lot of planning done during that time, and they would argue that they didn't have to bring on as many permanent, ongoing, full-time employees in terms of ongoing cost obligations to get that work done, as they would have otherwise if they had onboarded enough staff to do it permanently. So instead, they went out to the consulting sector. Maybe they paid a little more per job, but they also didn't lock themselves into those ongoing financial obligations of creating that extra full-time position. So, but I'm glad to hear that Langford's lucky on the Y, because they leapt before they looked. I criticized them over it. I said they were taking a risk. They were. Luck has carried them so far. Great. Hopefully it continues to do so, because they can't really back out now either way. Texture 71010 writes, the truth is, even if it's hard for us, those are on the conservative spectrum to admit, the texter writes, the Langford Mayor Council have actually not made any serious mistakes during their tenure. They've made a number of serious mistakes during their tenure, texter. What is true, though, and what I will concede, is that the frequency and the character of the mistakes that they have made have both decreased substantially in the past couple of years. 2023 Langford Council was a walking, talking political disaster. It was just tragic because you could tell. In fact, actually, hold on. It took a while to make it clear, but you could eventually tell that these people were not acting with malice. They didn't have one ounce of ill will within them. It was circumstance was backfiring around them with such eerie predictabilities to make it look like they were acting punitively. And the way they reacted invariably was making it worse. And again, one of their first official actions is calling an emergency meeting during an emergency snowstorm where the region shut down in late December of 2022 because they supposedly were running out of trees in Langford and they needed to pass an emergency tree

0: bylaw framework that would have stiff fines attached to it for anybody who cut down a tree without a permit, like thousands of dollars in punishments, because they argued that Langford was running out of trees. They didn't have literally a few weeks to do public consultation before they brought in these tree bylaws and these punishments, and it was the only way that they could, and the quote was, a tourniquet on the way to the hospital, because Langford was metaphorically bleeding to death because it was running out of trees. That was how I met this new Langford council. And I hope that they have the experience now, looking back 4 years, to realize just how shockingly inappropriate that entire saga was. Now, you and I would know that Langford was not running out of trees. Langford has a canopy coverage across the municipality of 48%. Langford's more than 40 square kilometers in size. You do the math, and it turns out that Langford's existing tree canopy is bigger than the entire city of Victoria itself. Victoria is only 19.5 square kilometers. Langford's 48% tree canopy coverage in a municipality that's more than 40 square kilometers in size. You do the math. The Langford tree canopy is literally bigger than Victoria. Not Victoria's tree canopy, all of Victoria, 100%. They weren't going to run out in a few weeks. They could have waited to the other side of the blizzard. They could have heard from everybody and done their public consultation. And that, of course, became clear in the fullness of time. That said, it was pretty good that they didn't repeat that sort of mistake. And it's been much better lately as they've avoided many of those similar things that, understandably, I think got a lot of us on the wrong foot and made us think, what the hell is this group of people doing? Like, why would you be so pathologically anti-developer to claim that your municipality is running out of trees and you have to introduce new punishments in the middle of an emergency blizzard in late December 2022? And the answer, as far as I can tell, is their staff gave them really bad advice. Or whoever told them to do that gave them really bad advice and knew it was going to blow up in their faces and make a lot of us observers out there wonder what the hell was going on. Now, ultimately, whether they learned from that lesson and made the appropriate changes to those who have been giving them advice over the years, I'm not quite as sure. But that's another story. And ultimately, they're judged on their ability to judge things. And ultimately, the electorate will have to decide whether they're improving fast enough to deserve re-election, which they might actually. I think that there's a good chance that a lot of them at that table will get re-elected, unlike in 2023. Or if they're just not showing enough improvement and they should be swapped out for somebody else. But here's the other problem. There's not a whole lot of experience out there on the docket in terms of any candidate who wants to run for council. Yeah, that's great. We've got Lisa Foxall, but she would be new. She'd have to learn from scratch. Same with Jennifer Dunnett. Same with Bryson Hill, who are other candidates who've thrown their hats into the ring so far. Same with Brandy Gordon, who's currently a member on one of Langford's committees. But I haven't heard a whole lot in terms of her prior experience. There would be a learning curve with all of them. It's true that Wendy Hobbs has extensive experience in elected office, and she's also running. She thankfully would not have to learn the ropes from scratch. But I think that there's going to be other people out there, and this is one of the challenges that I think Foxall and the other new candidates have, is they just went through a situation where brand new councillors who didn't know what they were doing caused no end of disruption. How does that get avoided from happening again if we get yet another crop of brand new councillors? And that question and the answer that the electorate gets, I think, will go a long way in terms of determining their overall electoral viability. So we'll take a quick break. We'll have more after this.
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0: Oh, this is just the worst. I got Richard. He's texting me, giving me the gears. Listen to what Richard's saying. And he was the one, by the way, who said the truth is, even if it's hard for those of us on the more conservative spectrum to admit, he says Langford mayor and council actually have not made any serious mistakes during their tenure. They have absolutely made serious mistakes, but most of them were relatively early in their tenure. Things start to turn around, at least from my point of view, early 2025 to mid 2025. You start to see one of the most important overtures. And the more distance we get from us in that event, the more, for me at least, it felt like they turned a corner and it finally clicked for them. They got it. And that was naming Winnie Seifert Park. Even though they had clearly been at odds with the ethos and the politics, if you will, of the previous Stu Young mayor and councils. Of course, Winnie Seifert was a longtime Langford councillor. For those of you who don't know the details, her daughter Sandy Seifert turned out at any number of council meetings holding the council to account. Why? Because among their first actions, again, the same month that they held the emergency bylaw meetings for the punishments for cutting down trees because they were running out of trees in the middle of a snowstorm. It was even earlier. I think it was December 5th, 2022, where they halted a process that was going to name a park after Winnie Seifert in recognition of her years of service. The family was under the impression that it was just, it needed a rubber stamp. It was going through either way. They said that they were shocked when it got derailed. And instead of being settled one way or the other way, it languished for, I think, a year and a half. I have an audio montage somewhere of Sandy Seifert showing up at, I think it's 9 different meetings, like on different days, all edited together with her asking about the situation with her mom and the park dedication over and over and over again, never being told no, but never being told yes either, drawing it out. And it was just ridiculous, like the optics of it. And I told the council any number of times, just do it. Name the park. I don't care if you think it's a good idea. You shouldn't care if it's part of a larger overall strategy. It's about a previous commitment being made that needs to be fulfilled. They finally do it in late 2025. Yes, it's true that there were unfortunate analogies made to Richard Nixon, of all people. I know. It's like something out of a cartoon. Again, I don't know who's advising them, but I assume that somebody must be, because random chance coming up with comically counterproductive messaging as often as it does in that council seemingly, I would argue, isn't or shouldn't be the most reasonable thing we should suspect. But who knows? Maybe fate itself has a bizarre sense of humor. That's possible as well. But after they did it, everybody came together. Jeff Kibble talked about it in Parliament, Winnie Seifert Park. They talked about how they were appreciative of the last council, and they really sort of came together. And since then, it's a completely different feeling in the air. There's so much less hostility. There's so much less seeming dysfunction and acrimony flying back and forth. Now, it's true that mistakes that were made earlier in the term, not everybody's forgiven those mistakes yet. And I fully understand that. Oh, well, that's the way the world works. But thankfully, we seem to to have finally entered a place where we are not still making those mistakes. Is that Sandy Seifert calling in right there? That's amazing how fast that works. I have a rule called right of reply. When I say somebody's name, they're welcome to call into the program and add anything else to the conversation. It doesn't always get exercised, but Sandy Seifert, it says here, has been calling in. Hey, Sandy, is that you?
2: It certainly is.
0: That's amazing. How did you do that that fast? You didn't even know I was going to be talking about you today.
2: No, because I've been listening to you, and I knew you were going to say my name because you brought up the park again.
0: Yeah.
2: As an olive branch of this
0: council. It was a success. It took you a year and a half, and you got it done.
2: It took me 3 years.
0: Hmm. I'm sorry. I should have said more than a year and a half. Was it three? Wow.
2: It was 3 years, almost to the month.
0: Wow.
2: So, and I've heard you talk about this before, and I thought, I'm letting it go.
0: Yeah.
2: Because you're using it, in my opinion here, you've been using this as an example of how this council has softened and changed and learned their lesson.
0: Yeah.
2: And the number one example is...
0: Because they could have made you wait. They could have kept you there forever. They could have laughed at you. They were fully legally entitled to do it, and they didn't.
2: They pretty well did.
0: That was good. They pretty well did. What does that mean?
2: That means that if it wasn't for me going after them and the public pressure of, rally, like here we are in mom's shirts went pink, and the media pressure and even you the day after the committee meeting with the Richard Nixon comes to name and she has to be deceased first and all of this.
0: Yeah.
2: If it honestly, Adam,
0: and then Lillian died. And then Lillian died after she said
2: afterwards.
0: That. That's awful.
2: Well, Lillian didn't say it. It was Colby that said it.
0: No, it was Spock. I can get the clips if you need it. It was Spock that advocated for the existing policy that required somebody to pass away first. It's true that Harder echoed it, but Spock was urging her to do so. And then, of course, exactly. Spock passed away, and none of us knew that was going to happen at that point.
2: Well,
0: what an awful, awful series of events. How is it all real?
2: Well, you know, the thing is like, honestly, Adam, this council only did this because they had to, because they were looking so bad. And it was, it was all... started by one particular person, and the crew was new. They
0: and
2: just
0: now she's
2: went along,
0: gone.
2: And you know, I'm sorry for her family, and
0: they have a scholarship. They took $10,000 out of Langford's reserves, and they're putting it together for a scholarship for Spock. Do you think that's a good idea?
2: Well, it's taxpayers' money, you know, and I'm really on the fence about that one, because do taxpayers want to be paying for a scholarship? For people that pass on, I don't know, some may not. Again, I'm on the fence. You know, she did have a long career in this community, not as long as my mom. My mom's still going strong in the old Priory. But I just, for me, the reason why I wanted to call in is like, I don't like how you're saying this is how they changed.
0: Another reason I told them to do it, Sandy, is that there were people who told me that you were being cynical and using it as a weapon against them. And so I thought, one of the ways that council could rebut that and show that it's not true is to just grant the request and see how you responded. Now, you were really thankful after they did it. And I thought, the person who told me that they thought you were being cynical, I used that to argue against them. And I said, no, she's not. Look at how appreciative she is of that. That's somebody who's been advocating for this for a long time. Well, all of us watched, and it made a huge difference when the council finally did it. So I thought that it was really helpful for you as well and everybody involved. I wish it had happened sooner, but ultimately,
2: oh my goodness, it should have happened sooner. It was a long drawn out torturous event of my life.
0: That's what I thought, and I believed it. I was fighting for you.
2: I know you were, and I love you for it.
0: Yeah,
2: I love you for it, but I don't have faith in this council. There's many things that they have done, that were not right, and you mentioned the scholarship.
0: Yeah. $10,000. Is that so?
2: Did they do one for Roger Wade? So, there's things that we can.
0: Did they?
2: No, they didn't.
0: They didn't?
2: No. You know, so
0: maybe they should.
2: I get it.
0: Maybe it's not too late. Maybe we should tell them they should. What do you think?
2: Maybe, you know, if that's what they're going to do, but this is, will set a precedent. And do taxpayers want to put their money towards that? That's the question.
0: Hmm.
2: You know, this is my money. This is my neighbor's money.
0: Yeah.
2: People who serve this community, they do it because they feel it's their civic duty.
0: Hmm.
2: And, you know, so what do, you know, really, you can't, I think we should ask the public.
0: Yeah.
2: On something like that before we proceed. That's my opinion.
0: Okay.
2: You know.
0: Yeah.
2: But, yeah.
0: How's your mom?
2: But I haven't talked to you for so long.
0: Yeah. How's your mom doing?
2: Well,
0: you said that she was fading as of 2 years ago. You said that she was so far gone she wouldn't even be able to appreciate the park.
2: Did she go to the opening? No.
0: No?
2: No. We did a live stream. Okay. We did a live stream. It was so cute. And, then I got all this stuff, them recording, and when we were saying, hi, Winnie, hi, Mom, she was waving,
0: oh,
2: and then
0: great.
2: When we were doing the unveiling, she's going, is that for me? And we took her 2 days later with family to the park, and I just had people planted, like the Setons and the Sahlstroms, just a few of them just kind of planted in the park, you know, not to overwhelm her.
0: Yeah.
2: And she just turned on Winnie's charm and said how wonderful they are and how good they looked and how are you, but she, you know, but still she didn't have a clue who they were, you know.
0: Oh, that's sad.
2: It's very sad. And you know, and that's been not quite a year, it was October. Yeah. And she is total care.
0: Yeah.
2: She does still know who I am, but she doesn't really know who anybody else is. Mm-hmm. And she is fading. She had to go to another cottage and stuff. So she's just so tough. Her body is tough. Her mind is just deteriorating.
0: Mm.
2: So, but that's kind of where it's at right now.
0: Yeah. Well, I'm glad that you got to do that streaming at the, and I'm glad that she actually got to see the park. That was really nice. I hadn't heard that.
2: Yeah, she did. And, you know, it was funny when I showed the picture. I go, Mom, look, that's you. And she goes, that's Sandy.
0: Did she really? Wow.
2: She did. She did. And I go, well, because she looks so much like you, Mom. Anyway.
0: It's great to hear your voice again, Sandy. I'm glad that things are... I'm sorry again at council and that it took as long as that it did. But I'm glad that we ended up getting something for you there. And I'm sorry if it wasn't enough as well. I don't want you to think that you're being forced to accept something that's not enough. That's certainly not my intent.
2: It's not that it wasn't enough. It was overdue. It was a fight that shouldn't have happened.
0: Yeah.
2: It was torture that shouldn't have been put upon me and my family. And we had to go through so many steps to get this done. And again, it was public pressure, media pressure. It was because they had to do it.
0: Yeah.
2: So it's enough now because it's done.
0: Yeah.
2: You know, but it's not because of their kind heart and their thinking differently. It was because they had to do it.
0: Well, you know, sometimes I have to work with what I have. If I can make them do the right thing through alternate means, then so be it.
2: Great, Adam. You do fantastic.
0: Well, I'm glad
2: Good
0: to hear from you, Sandy. Thank you. You can call anytime, okay?
2: You got it.
0: All right, there we go. That's Sandy Seifert calling in terms of the Langford Council. Did they do it because they were just facing the glare of media scrutiny and pressure? I guess I can't x-ray their minds, but I did notice that they've been on much better behavior since then. Is that out of the goodness of their hearts, or is it fear of media scrutiny? I suppose people can make up their own mind. I guess maybe I'm not willfully blind. That's the wrong term. Maybe I want to see the better version of people. And maybe that's one of the flaws that I have, is I always sort of assume that people are going to do the right thing and change for the better and be better people. And maybe sometimes when behavior changes, and I think it's because of that, because I want to believe that, because all of us do. All of us want to believe that people can be better versions of themselves. Me, you, everyone else. Maybe that is one of the flaws that I have, though. Maybe I see that more often than I should. And maybe, ultimately, it's fear that keeps people in line instead of a desire to do better things. Anyway, I will take your comments to heart, and I'll certainly consider them. And I thank you for the call. You can call us anytime. We'll take a quick break. We have more after this.
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0: Yeah, I was born 1,000 days. I did this big feature about it. And Sandy thinks that I helped shame council into doing the right thing. And sure, you can take that position if you like. I would like to think that council just finally got around to doing the right thing after ignoring any number of opportunities in the past to do it. And am I critical that they took so long? Of course I am. I was like, you can go back. My podcasts are all still up. We went after them time after time after time. They kept delaying it. They finally do it. And then I put together the montage of all the times poor Sandy had to appear before that council before they finally got it done. No, that should have never happened. And I want to make that clear. That said, I'm glad that they finally did it because they could have dug in their heels and delayed even longer. There was at least one member around that council who wanted to, some of you may recall, who has since tragically passed away herself, and that was Spock. But, yeah, thankfully, we don't have any just grim sorts of controversies like that that have erupted lately. Although I certainly don't want to make it sound like that one was invalid. It stretched on far too long. And again, hopefully that's a difficult lesson learned from those counselors. Ultimately, it'll be up to the electorate to decide whether or not they want to forgive, whether or not they want to recognize that. Texture 71010 writes, Sandy's right about the Langford situation. Oh, yeah, they put her through all sorts of things that they shouldn't have. I was very loud about that, and I still stand by absolutely everything I said. That said, though, and this is a contradiction, or not a contradiction, this is a paradox that I run into, and we talk about this a lot, is that why do we critique governments in the first place? Do we do it just to be mean? Do we do it because we want to hurt their feelings? Do we do it because we're angry and it makes us feel better? Sorry, as I laugh there when I shouldn't. Or do we do it because we're angry and it makes us feel better to have an excuse to shout at people? That's not the reason why we should do this, by the way. No, we do it because we want to bring about change. We do it because a democracy is not supposed to be a vote once every 4 years. Democracy is supposed to be a conversation that we have every day. That's why we have special rules about holding our council deliberations and our provincial and federal government deliberations in public. That's why we have a question period, where we have a party takes on the role of His Majesty's loyal opposition. They do a job of critiquing. They do a job of hurling sometimes sharp words across the chamber. And it is the job of the government to rebut those criticisms. And that is the way it is supposed to happen. We are proud of the important role that opposition plays in our system. We have an entire role carved out specifically for that purpose. That said, texture at 71010, Sandy writes, hey, Adam, I didn't say you helped shame council. I said pressured. Oh, okay. I'm sorry, Sandy. Yeah, you can call in with any other complaints that you have as well, and I'll happily elevate those as well. Let the record reflect that Sandy didn't say that I helped shame the council. I say pressured. Okay, well, I think I may have helped shame them. How's that sound? I don't want to ascribe any other words to you. And I know that you're very thankful for everything that was done for you. You've mentioned that any number of times, so I really appreciate that as well. Texture at 71010, reminding me that they delayed the naming of the park for 1,000 days. Let's see. Richard, actually, yeah, this is what I was reading when Sandy called in. Sorry, I lost my train of thought. Richard writes, does Stu like Cosmic Crisp apples, saying they are on sale at Fairways? Richard critiques me, says that I've been too nice to the previous Stu Young mayor and council, and that I've been too hard on the new mayor and council, and accordingly that I have a bias that means that nobody should take anything I say seriously about either the new council or the old council. So, and I'm aware that that perception is out there, even if I don't necessarily agree with it. And maybe it's true that I should have been more critical of the prior mayors and councils in Langford. And if I had been, I would have been more accurate in terms of the forecasting that I've already admitted I got wrong in 2022. God, nobody thought that Stu Young would be defeated by some guy nobody had never heard of that can barely string two words together, as well as a bunch of completely naive novices who don't know anything about politics. That's who beats the great Stu Young? Nobody would have seen that coming, I would think. I certainly didn't. But, you know, live and learn, I guess, and try to sharpen our predictive abilities as best we can. Try to understand how that result came about. And as I've argued, it's any number of different factors. And ultimately, Richard, I want to try to incorporate what's going to happen going forward. And I've already been clear that I'm not even sure how this election is going to go. And it became clear when we did the fact-checking from Stu Young's inaugural speech. You can tell that he was very successful for years in a political environment without recorded council meetings where people can go and check exactly who said what and when, and without the ability for people to communicate anonymously on Facebook. Those are two very important factors that were introduced after 2021. That's when Langford started posting recorded council meetings on their website and the Langford Voters for Change Facebook page. We've talked all about the role that that played, as well as anonymous political discourse played. I've talked about the pitfalls of anonymous discourse, and I don't think I need to reiterate my concerns there, but I think it's very true to say that Stu Young never lost an election in that old world, pre-recorded council meetings on the website and social media, and he's never won an election in the new world. because in 2018, he gets a monster majority, more than 80%. The world changes afterwards. Social media becomes more important than ever during COVID. Introduction of streaming council meetings in Langford takes place. The first one that you can find today is in early.
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27: From the National Newsroom of the Canadian Press, I'm Karen Rebo. Happy Canada Day, this country marking its 159th birthday today. But Canadians shouldn't expect a renewed continental trade agreement as a present. The U.S. is set to officially inform Canada and Mexico of its intentions for the Continental Trade Pact, known here as CUSMA. America is not expected to extend the critical deal. But Prime Minister Mark Carney says officials from Canada, the U.S., and Mexico will hold a virtual meeting today to talk about the agreement.
28: We're expecting a constructive exchange. I wouldn't expect any drama.
27: But Carney also said yesterday, I'm not looking for my pen. It's the Alberta government's self-imposed deadline to submit its proposal for a new West Coast oil pipeline to the Federal Major Projects Office. But since it's Canada Day, the province is waiting a day to make what it calls a major announcement, while Energy Minister Brian Jean is also set to deliver a speech tomorrow at the Calgary Petroleum Club. Prime Minister Mark Carney will also be in Alberta this week. He'll be delivering remarks today at the National Canada Day ceremony at Ottawa's LeBreton Flats Park, and later plans to attend a Canada Day celebration in Edmonton this evening ahead of Friday's start of the Calgary Stampede. New customs rules in Europe have prompted Canada Post to suspend parcel service to a dozen European Union countries. The Postal Service says starting today and until further notice, it won't accept parcels destined for countries such as Austria, Denmark, and Italy. It's because the EU is introducing a 3 euro customs duty on parcels imported from outside the EU, worth up to $240 Canadian. A heat wave has settled in over much of Ontario and Quebec, with daytime temps expected to hover around the low to mid 30s. But the humidity is making it feel more like the 40s in some places. Meteorologist Simon Legault says hydration is key.
29: You lose a lot of that water in your body trying to get a little bit cooler. You sweat a lot. You need to drink a lot.
27: While Canadians from coast to coast are celebrating the nation's birthday today, many in Quebec will be breaking a sweat during the annual moving day.
30: Traditionally, Canada Day in Quebec is synonymous with moving trucks lining the streets and discarded household items on sidewalks. Many leases expire at the end of June, so July 1st is when thousands of people across the province change homes. This year, moving day coincides with a heat wave. Giuseppe Valiante, The Canadian Press, Montreal.
27: And Ontario is the second province in this country to lower the routine colorectal cancer screening age from 50 down to 45. As of today, Ontarians age 45 and up are eligible to receive the at-home fecal immunochemical screening test, or FIT. It detects traces of blood in the stool. If someone has an abnormal test, they can be referred for a colonoscopy. This is the Canadian Press. In sports, big news in the NBA. Kawhi Leonard is heading back to the Toronto Raptors after the team struck a deal with the LA Clippers to reunite with the player who led the Raptors' run to the 2019 NBA championship. Sources claim that the Clippers will acquire Brandon Ingram, Grady Dick, and a bunch of picks. In World Cup soccer action, Mexico defeated Ecuador 2-0 Tuesday night in Mexico City. It means Mexico's going to the round of 16. and will play the winner of today's match between England and Congo. France and Norway have also advanced to the round of 16. Canada's next game is Saturday in Houston against Morocco. In baseball, the Toronto Blue Jays will host the rubber match this afternoon of their three-game series against the New York Mets. The Mets beat the Blue Jays 3-0 last night. The Jays will try to have a Canada Day win before heading out on a nine-game road trip. From the Canadian Press, I'm Karen.
1: Bloomberg is reporting that OpenAI has grabbed a vice president from Apple Vision Pro. Paul Mead has been the executive in charge of the Vision Pro headset. It comes as Apple is preparing to launch AI-powered smart glasses. Google is now offering free image generation through its Gemini app. Nano Banana image generation is typically only available to various subscription tiers. The system will use data from Gmail and Google searches to personalize your image generation results. A brain implant developed by UC Davis is allowing a man with ALS to continue to communicate with friends and family. Casey Harrell, who suffers from severe paralysis and speech impairment, is also able to browse the internet and work from home. The experimental brain-computer interface translates brain signals into text, while also allowing the user to control a computer cursor. And according to TechCrunch, Arena is now doing $100 million in annual revenue. The San Francisco-based company lets millions of users compare and contrast AI results between different models. Tech Report, I'm Mark Mayfield.
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0: And obviously, we're still just under 4 months away from the election. Anybody who thinks that they can call the shots at this point in terms of who's going to succeed, who's going to fail, I've got a lot more confidence than I do. I'm not ready to call anything, for good or for bad. You know, I was saying before the break, because Richard always gives me a hard time. He says that I want to put a shiny apple on Stu Young's desk. Am I appreciative and do I understand the vast accomplishments that happened in terms of new housing as well as the political prowess in Langford over the past 30-plus years? Yeah, I do, and I think, recognizing that appropriately. I also understand that the first election he ever fought, once they put streaming video meetings on that website, he lost. And everybody, including myself, was shocked. Now, I'm not saying that's why. I'm saying that's a correlation. But, I mean, I spent the first year of this council talking about how the game had been changed by Facebook commentary, by anonymous politics conducted by Facebook commentary. And for those of you who missed all that, there was a Facebook group called Langford Voters for Change that gets created. I think it's in early 2021. And it was administrated anonymously by various members of the community, purportedly so nobody could suffer retaliation, which is an awful thing to even contemplate in terms of criticizing the existing, at that point, mayor and council. As far as I know, the actual admins, and this sounds like a joke, but this really was a controversial issue, never did actually come forward. Nobody can prove who they were and who they weren't. So to this day, it remains a mystery as to who was allowing certain comments on this webpage or pruning certain comments on this webpage, who was shaping a narrative, who wasn't, et cetera, et cetera. We still don't know, and we probably never will. It was amongst people who came together and connected online, many of them during COVID-19, in that Facebook group, Langford Voters for Change, and they called it Langford for Change. Like, it gets mentioned in the council meetings in 2022. We've played clips of that in the past. There came to be an electoral organization that was put together. It was called Langford Now. Now, we do know who was behind Langford Now, because public filings require the individual officers, whenever an electoral organization is formed, to reveal themselves. There's been a great deal of speculation as to what degree there might have been overlap between the anonymous secret administrators of this advocacy group were versus those who actually put together the electoral organization. Again, nobody can prove anything with anonymous Facebook stuff, so ultimately I think all of us will just have to make peace with never knowing for sure. But it was significant because it managed to unseat a political dynasty that up until that point had been considered, for lack of a better term, indestructible, that simply could not be unseated. Like, Stu Young didn't just win. He'd win with majorities 30 or 40 points big, in terms of he'd get 80% plus in 2018 in his most recent mayoral race. And then he goes from that to below 50 in 2022. Just a huge drop. How did we explain it? Well, we modeled it. There was 10,000 new people who came in over that four-year period, many of them wouldn't have seen the prosperous side of Langford grow over recent years, so they wouldn't appreciate the change because they weren't around to see the older Langford that wasn't nearly as economically prosperous as the new version. And ultimately, Langford was a jurisdiction that had turnouts that were small enough that a relatively small shift in a new population coming to the electoral district in between election cycles was sufficient to have about 5,000 people show up and vote for those who were offering themselves up as the alternative. And it was, I can't remember the exact numbers of votes, but Colby Harder ends up getting the most votes in the municipality as a member of council. And she, of course, was among the more prominent members of the Langford Now electoral slate, as they called themselves. Goodmanson wasn't technically part of the Langford Now slate, although he did attend a rally that they had shortly before the election. And he did and was seen to associate with them. Like, they've got photographs that there are sort of Langford Now branded signs that they're holding up, and Goodmanson's there. So he was, on a de facto basis, seen by many as part of that opposition slate. But, and I remember seeing all the signs. I remember the Community First Langford signs were up at those point. And I remember thinking, well, you know, it's great that we've got an alternative, you know, standing up, putting forward a different message here. But there's no way Stu Young's going to lose. Like, this is Langford. He's not, like, no, it's just not going to happen. And I still remember, I'm on live TV on election night, October 2022. And I had somebody send me a screenshot of me with my mouth literally open, like I'm an idiot with my mouth literally agape, looking at a screen as they're announcing the results out in Langford. Oh yeah, people really delighted in me blowing it too, getting it wrong. I heard no end of how wrong I was to think that Stu Young couldn't be beaten out in Langford. That's a large part of where the commentary has come from on this, which is why Richard gives me such a hard time about this. But the point is that he's right. I didn't see it coming. He's right. I didn't realize that, yeah, the world had changed, that, yeah, Langford had 10,000 new people. Yes, online discourse had significantly influenced things. And ultimately, the old world's not coming back. Now, that doesn't mean that the skills that worked in the old world can't be adapted to the new world. I fully expect that they have been to some degree. In fact, Stu Young has a robust Facebook presence this time. He's got a Facebook page. I think he's on Instagram, too. He's all over the place on the social feeds that I see. Yeah, that's great. Politicians need to be that these days. Will he do better because of that? Entirely possible. But that's not guaranteed. And I'm not going to make the same mistake twice. He knows better than anybody what a mistake it would be for either him or his supporters to say, we're going to win and there's nobody who can stop us, and all the bravado. Because that, I think, to some degree backfired last time. And I also think he gets that. You know why? Because he talked about how he has to be humble. He talked about how he's learned from his loss. He talked about how he has to change and grow at his recent launch announcement at the Legion. And that was the headline in the paper. That was what I saw, too. Oh, my God. Whoever thought we'd see the day? A humble Stu Young. Will that sell? Will it be enough for people to put him back in? Oh, it might be. But I don't know that for a fact. So I'm not going to say that for a fact, because I don't want to have the same mistake happen twice. And if that's putting an apple on somebody's desk, Richard, then you can call that whatever you want. I actually think I'm just being rather blunt here. And that's sort of how we are at the point. Texter at 71010. Steve writes, NLV lied to the public about things like tree canopy and stopping development. You know, in hindsight, I hope that the Langford Voters for Change crew and the Langford Now crew, especially when they see the various critiques that I gave them over the years, I hope they realize in hindsight that if they had just said what I was suggesting and done it sooner, that things actually would have gone better for them. I hope they realize what a double-edged sword anonymous discourse became and how easy it would be for people who oppose them to anonymously pretend to be them while going around and starting wars and picking fights ostensibly on their behalf, when really all they were trying to do is bait the various pugilistic forces into this region into attacking them. And yet, by being tricked, essentially, into embracing anonymous discourse, this group of people was opening themselves up to all sorts of suspicion and attack. And I hope they realize that if they had denounced it sooner, things would have gone better. I hope they realize that those of us who were critiquing them for their tree bylaws that they were trying to force in the middle of a snowstorm, that if they had actually listened at that point, things would have gone a lot better. We wouldn't have had all that negative discourse. I hope they realize that if they had named the park Winnie Seifert Park in 2023 instead of 2025, that they would have avoided those 2 years of hardship. I hope they realize in hindsight that there were some of us who maybe saw a little more than they did the whole time. And if they'd only listened sooner, everything would have unfolded differently. And I hope that they reflect upon why they chose the things that they did at those decision points. And at least in hindsight, I hope realize made things far worse for themselves than they needed to be. Yeah, there was a very different future that could have unfolded, and all they had to do was take the advice when it was offered, and probably easily the majority of all of this hardship and strife would have been avoided. But it wasn't. I think that they've learned the lesson to some degree now, which is why we see fewer of these mistakes. Will it be enough to save them? It might actually be. I could picture at least easily a few of them at that table getting reelected this fall. Goodmanson himself, I don't even know. How did he get elected the first time? How is this real? It doesn't make any sense. It doesn't feel real. It feels like you're losing your mind. And that's sort of where I am on this one. I'm not calling it at all. I will learn a lot about the nature of the world and reality itself when those results come in on election night in Langford. And I will not foolishly make the mistake to presume I know how the laws of electoral physics work in advance there again. That is what I will tell you. So, yeah, because the factors that changed are still in effect. If anything, they're larger now. We have more new people who've moved to Langford, another 10,000 in the last 4 years. Online discourse is more important now in 2026 than it was in 2022. All of the factors that changed have continued to change over the last 4 years, confounding our expectations ever more. So, yeah, I have no idea how this is going to go. But Stu Young is on Facebook now. I wonder if he should start doing those selfie videos. Yakucha's been doing a lot of those selfie videos lately. I keep seeing them come across my feed. He's explaining taxes, doing all this other stuff. Is that the way the world works now? Is that what the voters want? I'm honestly not sure. I find selfie videos kind of cheesy sometimes, and I know them because I see a lot of them. The algorithm will put them in front of me, like with BC politicians and cabinet ministers. I always find it sort of jarring when I'm used to seeing like a minister, like let's just say Josie Osborne. I'm sorry, I don't mean to pick on Josie Osborne here. BC's Minister of Health, who I've seen in any number of press conferences looking somewhat, not stern, but solemn, serious, and having this gravity. I see her stand up in the House, talk about the serious issues that she's facing. And then I still remember it was the algorithm served it to me. It was a selfie video. It was Josie Osborne. And she's like, she has like this big smile and she's really happy and like looking to the camera. And I realized that I hardly ever see her smile. I realized that I hardly ever see her in that context as like this happy, positive presence reaching out to voters because she's really happy. And I realized how jarring it was. And it struck me as, and I'm sorry, I don't mean to be provocative. I'm not saying this to be a jerk. It struck me as inauthentic. It struck me as like, oh my God. Like it was, it actually made me stop. And I had to, you know, unmute it because the videos are muted as they scroll by and listen to what she was saying. And it was just, it was a number of months ago. And it was just a regular sort of constituent update on things that we're working on that matter to you. But it was like this really kind of smiling, positive energy that came out of it. And I just found it completely jarring because it was inconsistent with all of the other contexts that I had seen her in recently. And I can't help but wonder if how voters react to that or even if they react to that. It's a different game. When you're the health minister amidst a crisis with a million people without a doctor, there's a certain demeanor that's expected. And when you subvert those expectations in any of your messaging, even if it is just, you know, boilerplate social media stuff for constituents, that's a consideration that needs to be taken into account. And I'm not sure that we have the sort of knowledge base that exists yet for right ways and wrong ways to do this stuff. It's a world where a lot of people engage with the world around them, never in person and just through a little screen. And accordingly, those who can have that presence and connect with voters through a tiny screen in a video that scrolls by over 5 seconds have an edge over those who may have been, who may have had an edge in the old world, the way that things used to be done, where there would be some sort of a luncheon or a business dinner where you'd stand up and you'd give a speech at the end of the night with people who you knew who were expected to clap. That skill set, of course, very important. But as we move into this new soundbite, 5 second clip scrolls by with an endless stream of slop on either side generated by artificial intelligence on AI, which skill sets will edge out others in electoral races, I think is among the more interesting questions that we haven't answered yet. So it's not that I mean to disparage anybody or suggest that anybody's time has come and gone. I'm saying the world not only has changed a lot in the past 4 or 5 years, but it continues to change significantly right now. Like, maybe I should, you know, those little furry, those little fuzzy microphones that they hold up? Should I get one of those? I was thinking about that. Like, should I buy something like that? Is that what's expected? What is that little fuzzy thing on the microphone? Like, I know what it is. It's a windsock. It's to make sure that you don't pop your peas in terms of there being a windsock on the mic. But I see all these people on social media and they're holding up this little lavalier mic with this fuzzy, furry, fluffy thing on it. And I'm thinking, is it supposed to look like that? Is this just the trend now? And then I see people who are professionals who've worked in the industry with industry quality equipment, which, by the way, is obscenely expensive compared to the consumer grade quality that tends to prevail out there. And then they're getting the little lavalier mic that you hold up in your hand with your fingers with the fuzzy windsock on it. I guess that's just what we're all expected to look like now. No, it's an interesting world. And ultimately, you can't tell anybody the right way or the wrong way to be the politician. It's the electorate that judges that. And the electorate is changing. So I appreciate the thoughts. Texter writes, Keith Ikucha with his tiny little lapel microphone in his hand doing his selfie videos. But that's the thing. That's what the expectation is. That's the visual product that is on offer. It might not be what people are accustomed to, but what people are accustomed to and what people expect is itself changing. In the vernacular, too. You know, what's up, chat? I think we're cooked, chat. Or you're going to go prank somebody. What, just because I don't do that doesn't mean that I couldn't. And you'd all probably be shocked at how fast I could adapt to it as well. Maybe we'll do that on April Fool's. Oh, I shouldn't have said in advance, though. Don't worry, we've got like 11 months. Anyway, we'll take a quick break. We'll do calls after this. I've got Kevin, I've got Wayne, I've got Dawn on the board. We'll hear from you right in after this.
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0: All right. Richard texts back, is Stu Young on Facebook? I can't be certain it says, because you've only mentioned it 8 times in the last 20 minutes. It was a significant thing. Him getting a Facebook account.

0: some of the other candidates do. Well, Foxall posted a video yesterday on the taxes, and she was outside Langford City Hall talking about it. I've seen Bryson Hill post videos. I've seen Jennifer Dunnett post videos. Brandy Gordon, I'm trying to think. I haven't done too much research in terms of going through their social feeds, but all of them seem to be somewhat social media savvy. So the new crop of candidates certainly is communicating that way. How much will that matter? Ultimately, we don't know. The electorate has to make up its mind, and we'll learn more from the electorate than we can impose upon it. Let's go to Kevin, who's on the line at 250-386-1161. Hey, Kevin, you're on the air. How you doing?
1: Yeah, pretty good. I don't think that there's an apple on his desk. I just think your pom-poms are going to get very frayed by the time the election comes around.
0: Well, that's the thing. I have to go middle of the road. He knows I'm viewed that way. You know I'm viewed that way. I know I'm viewed that way. So I'm just going to go middle of the road, and it is what it is.
1: No, I don't think you realize just how much you promote Stu Young. He did a lot of good, but the man is not God. He did make mistakes, and your job is not to promote people.
0: That's true.
1: You talk about everybody.
0: Yeah.
1: And if the mayor and council listened to you in the beginning, they wouldn't be there, because I don't know how many times on a daily basis you would tell them to walk away.
0: No. I would always preface it. I would say, unless you're going to do this, you should resign. And I was careful every time.
1: But honestly, why should they listen to you, Adam?
0: Because when they finally listened, things got better. Like, in hindsight, they can look back. It's true that perhaps in the beginning they didn't know. You see, honestly, I think their opponents were tricking them in the beginning, telling them all sorts of things about me and other things that weren't true, to try to trick them into provoking everybody around them to make life worse for them. That is my understanding. That's the one theory that explains all of it, by the way, but who knows?
1: Fair enough. Well, you seem to understand it so well. I truly think that you should put that to use.
0: I do.
1: And you should put your name up.
0: Well, no, but that's the thing.
1: Because
0: you don't understand. I've explained this before. Politicians can't say what is in their minds if they want to win the game in politics. No, they can't. They have to play the role, and the role comes with it certain expectations. If they want to be successful, they can't be blunt and say everything that comes into their minds. And the most successful ones don't. You don't think they're savvy and cynical and would say exactly the sort of things I do? Of course they do. They say it in private, though. If you want to win in politics, you need to shape your message in public, and that's something that I've been clear that I don't want to do. Could I do it? I don't know, but I don't think I'd be very happy doing it, so I'm not.
1: So to be a good politician, you have to be a liar and a deceiver.
0: No, that's not what I said. You're putting words in my mouth. No, because you're mischaracterizing what I said. I said you have to shape your messaging carefully, and you do. You can't just say whatever pops into your head.
1: Just say you're against something, and if the electorate don't like it, they'll force you out.
0: Yeah.
1: Represent the people
0: So find a way not to say it, and you don't get...
1: If they don't like you, they will force you out.
0: But that's why, though. That's the whole argument. You have to be careful about what you say. Otherwise, people force you out, regardless of what you think. So instead of politicians telling us what they really think, what we end up hearing is what they think we want to hear in many cases. And that's why certain politicians will say different things to different rooms. I'm not concerned with winning a vote. I will tell you what I think about something, whether I think it's a winning idea or not a winning idea. We need roles like that in our overall system where people can say what they really think without worrying about if it helps or hurts votes for themselves. That's the role I have.
1: Yeah, and that's the problem with politics. The people that are in power lead for the people that put them in power, not for anybody else. They don't care about those people, and we've already discussed that, and we have figured out that that's what it is, and that's why they do what they're doing. That's why the mayor and council in Langford went in there, and they weren't Stu Young. They were somebody else. Mm-hmm. They were put in there to do something else. They did it. You didn't like it. Other people didn't like it. But apparently, somebody wanted them to do that. They wanted things to slow down, because that's exactly what they did. Whether that be good or bad, but as I told you, I wouldn't want a whole whack of people moving in next door to me if I didn't know who they were and that, and, you know, monster developments and that. I like my space, and so do people. So are they going to vote for somebody back in that's going to do that again? We'll see. You know, I wish Stu all the best in his attempts, but I think his day has come.
0: I don't think he's
1: going to get back in.
0: I don't think he's
1: going to come back in, because he's built Langford to what it is now, and I don't think they want to see that progress as fast as it was. I think that they wanted things to slow down, take a breath, and do it at a gradual pace.
0: Yeah, and you might be right.
1: Vancouver, we've got condos that the government are looking to buy.

0: Kentucky.
1: I know. It's just stupid. That whole narrative destroys all their other narratives. I know. It's ridiculous.
0: And that's why people keep saying there's not a housing shortage.
1: I know.
0: It's a cost. It's a cost factor. It's a very expensive city to live in. That's why I work. I take 2 days off a month to survive in this city, you know. So it's not about having places for them to live. I think we have plenty of places for people to live now. Right. It's just whether we can, you know, get the cost down. And I don't think they're going to come down. You live in Hawaii.
1: Well, I don't live in Hawaii personally. I have to run. I have to run for the news. But, Kevin, your points stand, and I take the critique under advisement. How's that sound?
0: Thank you.
1: All right, there you go. You have a good day. See, you're free to disagree with me. Ultimately, we will find out from the electorate, and I'm not saying I'm sure what's going to happen, because I'm not, and I shouldn't be. Anyway, quick break. We'll get to Wayne after this.
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1: Ultimately, I will consider the coverage that we have done to be a success if you can listen to our shows leading up to the election and get a sense of how the election ends up going. That's what I will consider a success or a failure, alternatively, and we haven't gone through yet, so we don't know what will happen yet to be. If we do a bunch of shows where we make it sound like we're overwhelmingly sure a certain outcome is going to happen, then the election happens and it's totally the other way, I will consider that a failure. if we do shows where, oh, it's really close, we're not sure. If this happens, we'll get this outcome. But if this happens, we'll get that outcome. So that we have a reasonable understanding of the scenarios and why the scenarios might unfold, I think that would be much more acceptable in terms of races that are too close to call. But there is no utility or benefit whatsoever in me getting on the air every day and telling you what I wish was true, especially if I don't think that it is. Because ultimately, reality is going to hit us all like a truck in October when the election happens. And I don't think I can get away with two blown Langford forecasts in a row. The first one was enough in terms of the year spent trying to understand exactly what happened. So I'm not going to make that mistake again. You can say I'm pro-Stu Young biased all you like. I think I'm going to be more or less fair and tough when I need to be. And that includes also with the alternative. That includes everybody that was involved. Goodmanson seems kind of quiet lately, which is odd, but I digress. Well, I mean, he was really loud earlier this year, and then he had a win in terms of the, remember the retaining wall? And he held that press conference, putting the developers on notice, making this big, huge splash, and then he won. Like, they actually showed up and started doing work at the retaining wall. Goodmanson hitting it out of the park, as unexpected as that might be. He got pretty quiet about that. I expected him to sort of do a lap and crow and claim victory and all this other stuff, and he didn't do any of it. He just sort of kept on going. Sort of odd. Every time he finds something that works, it feels like he stops, which again is not what we would expect in these sorts of things, but I digress. What was the other one? Yeah, because the first public issue that we saw Goodmanson and Stu Young on different sides, and this was earlier this year, again, we weren't sure if Stu Young was going to be running again at this point, was for the water DCCs that were before the CRD. Actually, I saw Stu, he went on TV, and he was advocating against the water DCCs because they were going to add more cost to the development community. And among the directors, who is quite loudly in favor of the water DCCs at the CRD itself, when it went through, was Goodmanson. So it was the first public issue that had the two of them, even if it wasn't directly going toe-to-toe in the public sphere, and Goodmanson won because the water DCCs ended up going through. Now, it's not necessarily a grim omen portending yet another loss later in the year, but it was the first time that we had seen those two publicly stake out positions on any issue since then, and Goodmanson chalked up another point in the win column there. But he didn't crow about it. He just sort of went on, which I found kind of interesting. Yeah, no, it's been fascinating watching the various dynamics come into play as we get closer and closer to the election. And of course, and I mentioned this to Sandy Seifer when she called in, the untimely and shocking death of Councillor Lillian Spock in early May. I think it was May 2nd. It was either May 2nd or May 4th. It was right as we were getting into May during that heat wave. I don't know. It feels like it just sort of flipped everything on its head. Yeah, how can it all be real? And yet it is. And yet we all just carry on as best we can, trying to understand that which I don't think really can be understood. Sometimes circumstance can be unexpected and random and cruel and change things profoundly, not out of any sense of cosmic symmetry or order, but rather for no reason at all. And yet we just have to carry on with it as best we can. 250-386-1161. Let's go to Wayne, who's up next on Open Lines. Hey, Wayne, you're on the air. How you doing?
5: Hey, good day. I called to talk about two things. The first subject is anybody out there who seems or does think that progress and development has slowed down in Langford should go out and actually look at it, because nothing has slowed down. It just carries on at the pace it was before. Yeah. All these projects that are being worked on right now, there's all kinds of activity in Langford, all different parts of Langford, so nothing has slowed down.
1: Yeah, it's amazing if you look at Bear Mountain, the big brown patch that everybody was complaining about in 2022. It's filled with buildings now, 4 years later. It's crazy how much has been built.
5: Yeah, well, it's not totally. I can see it from my place downtown.
1: Yeah.
5: I look right out at it. And actually, I'm going to talk about that for a second.
1: Sure, yeah.
5: You know, they what they do up there is cut everything down, slash, burn, blow up stuff, and level it all out. And what you're looking at is just a bare mountain with nothing. Holy crap, there's a huge rat walking across the street. anyways,
1: Victoria.
5: Yeah, it's a big one.
1: I thought it was a cat. I thought it was a cat.
5: Yeah, I thought it was a cat. Anyways, cats don't have skinny tails like that.
1: No,
5: but anyways, if you look at other snubbed a bit. Like, they don't need to do that, and it's actually a hot spot, and it's just really ugly. It's extremely ugly when you look at it. And what brings to, comes to my mind is places like, what's that subdivision? Broadmead.
15: Yeah.
5: Or Dean Park.
15: Yeah.
5: Well, go nice in and places. Look at Broadmead. It's yeah. beautiful. Like, yeah. they never even cut all the trees down, and they yeah. built houses on rocks. There was no dynamite or anything, right?
15: Yeah, yeah.
5: And it's just weird how they progress, because they got to get every...
15: Yeah, it's expensive to preserve the trees, because you got to work around them.
5: Yeah, but it's not. It's more expensive to blow stuff up, I think, mm-hmm. and cut everything down.
15: No way.
5: But anyways.
15: Because if you level the whole thing with site prep, you don't have to, you know, gingerly, carefully walk around the trees because you don't want to disturb their critical root systems. It's cheaper yeah. just to tear out all the trees and grow them once you have the structures in place you want to build.
5: Yeah, but Broadmead's a beautiful place if you drive through the neighborhoods, and, like, houses are built on rock and everything. But anyways, the reason I called was yeah. when you were talking about microphones.
15: Yeah.
5: And when I see these people, I use microphones. I have professional camera equipment. That's another thing that I do in my life.
15: Yeah.
5: And I've had those wireless ones. They're either Rode or DJI, and there's a transmitter and a couple of or a receiver and a couple of transmitters. And it just... I think it's just so bizarre that people hold those up to their mouth. Like, you have a clip on the back to put on your collar or on your shirt.
15: Yeah.
5: And these other bloggers, they'll have a desk microphone with the big foamy on it, and it's, like, right to their lips, and they're talking. And I think it's just the generation. Like, they got to be out there, and they got to see themselves, and people got to see. Walking around waving this little wireless mic in your mouth and holding it up in the air, it's just bizarre. It's really bizarre. And it makes me think, can you imagine how stupid it would look turning on the 5, 6 o'clock news or whatever, and all the people doing the news, and you'd see a big microphone stuck to their lips. Like, they don't do that for a reason, right?
15: Well, yet. They don't do it yet. It's at the point now where you're starting to see it. I saw this on, I think it was CNN or some other place. They had, like, sort of a podcast-style setup with, like, the microphone boom, and you're sitting at a desk, and there's a bunch of stuff in the background.
5: Oh, yeah.
15: It looked like something a streamer would set up, but it was in one of the CNN sets. Like, we're seeing a reverse.
5: That's bizarre. Like, I think Rogan does it, too, right?
15: Yeah.
5: A lot of them do it. And it's the in thing right now, but it just screams amateur when I see it. It's just like, why? Clip it on your collar. I mean, if people are doing interviews, if videographers do a news or whatever, they'll usually, the subject that's doing the interview or talking out in the street, wherever they are, a lot of times they either use a boom mic or a handheld mic, or they'll clip on a little thing onto their collar. I mean, those microphones are awesome. They pick up all kinds of sound. They'll pick up your voice if it's 2-3 feet away from you.
15: Yeah.
5: There's no need to be waving, though. So I'm glad you brought it up, because it's a pet peeve of mine.
15: Well, I'm glad, Wade. I'm glad you enjoy it. I've thought about it.
5: Anyways.
15: Yeah. Should I have a little fuzzy microphone that I hold with my fingers,
5: no,
15: even
5: don't.
15: Though it's a lav mic? Because that's the way the cool people are doing it, I
5: Please
15: guess.
5: Please don't.
15: Okay.
5: No, I don't know what it is. Like, it's all over the internet, all over
15: yeah,
5: social media.
15: Yep. And people, they'll put it on a credit card or something, or like a card, because it's a lavalier mic, so they need to clip it to something. So they'll clip it to a card that they hold in their hands to
5: yeah.
15: hold the microphone. Yeah. It's, anyway.
5: But,
15: just how they
5: but
15: do
5: you
15: things.
5: Know how sensitive they are. You must know. They're very
15: oh, yeah.
5: sensitive.
15: They are.
5: Pick up
15: yep.
5: sound from quite a distance away, yep. right? But anyways, I'm going to go.
15: Right.
5: I'm going to sit here on my lunch. You know, does it feel like a Friday to you? Because it really does to me.
15: It does. Well, I'm not here tomorrow, so it's like a one day weekend.
5: Oh,
15: so.
5: Okay.
15: There we go. Yeah, it's kind
5: anyways,
15: of.
5: Anyways, I'm going to sit here for
15: right.
5: a few more minutes.
15: See if the rat comes
5: watch
15: back.
5: The rats.
15: There we go.
5: Yeah.
15: Here we go. Watch for a
5: Bye-bye.
15: Big one. Have a good day. It's like, it's how, you know, a call's coming into Victoria, stop in the middle of it. Oh my God, look at that rat. I'm sorry. I just had to remark. That was like a bigger than normal rat that went by. It wasn't a cat because they're the same size. Oh, Victoria does have a rat problem. That's the one thing. Actually, there's one thing that I've noticed a difference is that I have not seen, and I'm probably going to regret saying this because maybe I'll start noticing them. I don't think I've even seen one rat walking to and from our new studios here in the 500 block of Park Place in Esquimalt. We're just adjacent. We're in the same building that the Victoria Public Library is in. We're just across the parking lot from the Esquimalt Town Hall. Like there's police cars that are in the parking lot beside the town hall because the Esquimalt detachment of Vic PD is there as well. We're all sort of in the same central block here. Beautiful, by the way. There's this nice coffee shop down there. They have the pub also that opens up in the evenings. It really is a nice outdoor space, which feels weird to say because I normally roll my eyes when I hear urbanist stuff like that. But now I know what people mean when they say nice outdoor space. I have not seen one giant rat, not even one. And it's nice because I used to see them all the time in Centennial Square. You know, there was one thing that kept the giant rat population in check in Centennial Square. And you know what it was? This owl that used to sit in the tree and it would watch. And council knows what I'm talking about. I don't know if it has a name or if there's more than one owl, but they would hang out in the trees because they knew that it was just a matter of time before one of the big, huge rats would show up and scurry across one of the openings in Centennial Square as they went along their business from day to day. And that doesn't happen here, for better or for worse. And who knows why? It's a mystery of the ages. We will take a quick break. We'll get to Dawn right after this.
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15: Just thinking, it was January of this year that Hammond had that motion around asking staff to report back on rodent abatement strategies. And one of them told a story about walking their dog and how there was this rat that I guess came out of nowhere and got into a fight with the small dog. That's a Victoria rat. I don't know why. I don't know what it is. Probably something to do with our extensive history and access to seafaring vessels and whatnot. And perhaps all port cities are like this. But to say that Victoria has a rat problem really understates the magnitude of just how big these things get. And they'll chew through concrete. They'll chew through wiring. They'll chew through just about anything. The pest control companies, I think, have a very healthy client base here in Victoria is the one thing that I will say. 250-386-1161. Let's go to Don, who's calling in. Hey, Don, you're on the air. How you doing?
7: I'm doing good. Thanks for taking my call, Adam. Yeah. Boy, if you see a rat in the daytime, you know you've got a rat problem.
15: I know. They're brave. The daytime ones, don't cross them. Just let them go.
7: I think they're out in the daytime maybe looking for a new suite to live in, something like that. I really don't know, but man, oh man, I've got an ongoing battle with rats where I live, in the sense that they're kind of like passive, you can't use poison, so they're kind of like passive traps, you might say, and I think it's to protect an owl or something like that. But
15: the poison, if the rat eats it and then the owl eats the rat, the mm-hmm. owl can die. And so we had the ban. Yeah. I'd forgotten about that. You're right, though.
7: Yeah. No, it trickles up. So, but anyway, it's Victoria. So anyway, getting back to the Lankford election, election, I think social media is the key. Looking at how Donald Trump lassoed that one. I mean, his social media efforts is ice breaking, you might say, as far as keeping the people ill-informed or informed, depending on how you look at it. But I mean, by doing that, though, you do have the ability to create your own story, so to speak, which isn't a bad thing in some ways. I personally think Stu Young is in good shape, actually. Mm-hmm. And I look at, I'm pretty sure, I haven't seen his platform, but if he focused on the land tax and how drastically it's increased in the short period of time, I think that's a good way to capture the voter base. I don't think anybody is jumping up and down with happiness when they pay their taxes. I think they're due day after tomorrow, something like that.
15: Yeah,
7: the other issue, too, is the traffic. Okay, traffic now. It is noticeable by everyone, and I don't see any leadership how to resolve that other than I think the last offering was they want to put high occupancy vehicles in bus lanes. But other than that, I haven't seen anything promising there, so Stu might be wise to focus on that. The big one, too, though, Adam, I don't know whether it has been mentioned, but Stu lost in many ways because his base assumed that he was a shoo-in, and they didn't bother getting up to vote.
15: Yep, good point.
7: And I think he needs to rekindle that laziness, if I can say that, or assumption.
15: Yeah.
7: So I think there is a lot of power there.
15: Yep.
7: And I did witness his opening of this campaign, and he did strike me as a man that learned his lesson, as did the audience, his support. So as long as he came across in a humble, conciliatory manner, I think he really does have a fair shot. I would advise, I don't know whether he would do it or not, but sprinkle in some of the disasters the provincial government has passed on to the different municipalities. And that's how I read it, Adam. Basically, the mismanagement of the NDP government provincially, one of their solutions is sweep it under the mat. Well, to them, it's handed down to the municipalities, and municipalities have basically, as dictated, higher taxes. You can't argue against higher, you can argue against them, but at the end of the day, if you want to hang on to your home, you got to pay those taxes. I think it's dirty, but it doesn't surprise me, the NDP, that's how they do it, rather than be accountable for the high cost of living. So, no, I think Stu's in pretty good shape. Mm-hmm. I don't know about the other fellow. Last thing I heard about him, when he first got in, he wasn't a Langford resident, but he always said, oh, I'm going to move there or something, right?
15: And then he did.
7: Well, And when he's leading, he strikes me as an individual that's struggling and unsure of himself, but he, I don't know. I just can't quite figure him out. So I think he's going to have at least an honest race this time. I don't think Stu Young and his supporters are going to be caught off guard. I'll put it to you that way.
15: Good way to put
7: it. And if I don't live in Langford, I live in Sands, but if I lived in Langford now, there really, I don't believe, any need to go south of, what would you say, Tillicum or Mackenzie? Like, why would you need to go into town though? Langford is sovereign. It basically, I would argue, has everything. And if you're a public employee, like if you work for the province, most of those people are now, I understand, are working from home. So, no, just stay in Langford. It's beautiful out there. You know, you got Up Island, you got the West there with Machosen and Souk and so on and so forth. So, no, I think Langford is a golden opportunity to raise a family, but also maybe to get a person like Stu in there that has had success in business. He's a numbers guy, and he's not going to accept these ideologies that, well, my way of thinking is the demise of many of our municipality values. And we can just look to Victoria, right? You got rats in the daytime running around there.
15: That's on a good day. Dawn, I have to run, but thank you for the call, okay? I'm almost out of time, and I've just had something come in. Earlier in the show, I talked about the BC Conservative Party. I'm not suggesting that this is because I said what I said earlier, but I've just had a press release land right now that I want to get on the record because I'm not here tomorrow, announcing their shadow cabinet. And I can tell you now, it says critic for finance, Peter Millibar for Kamloops Center, critic for trade and skills training, it says Lawrence Mock. It says, so this was one of the questions that we had. Will Peter Millibar retain his high-profile critic role under Carolyn Findlay's leadership in the BC legislature? He was one of the ones that I was looking for. He knows the file backwards and forwards. He is highly skilled in terms of his critique for the NDP's finance. And let's be honest, the NDP, their financial role, that's among their key vulnerabilities and where they like to distinguish themselves between more conservative-minded, broad, big-tent coalition parties. So Millibar sticking around in finance, that I think is very important. Trevor Halford is here too. They have him as critic for transit and ICBC. I'm looking at a couple of other names here. Critic for tourism, Bruce Bandman. Critic for transportation, Harmon Bangu. It says critic for community safety, Rosalind Bird. I'm just scrolling through the list here. Heather Maas, MLA for Chilliwack North, retains her role as well as being the interim leader of the official opposition and critic assist for childcare and early childhood education. Leader of the Conservative Party and critic for land and property jurisdiction is the name of the portfolio, is Carolyn Findlay herself. Okay, this is a better sign. This is better. We weren't sure what sort of critic roles that we would see handed out with respect to the BC Conservative Party. I said earlier in the show that I wasn't sure yet. I was hoping that what we saw did not portend a demotion, so to speak, of those more BC Liberal inclined in the party. Everybody knows Peter Millibar had the support of many of the previous BC Liberals and BC Liberal inclined supporters in the party during the race. For him to retain his high profile role in one of the most important critic portfolios against the NDP, I just want to say it's a good sign. Again, nobody gets a blank check. We're going to have to see what happens. And ultimately, in order to mount a viable and credible effort to unseat the NDP, conservatives and liberals are going to have to learn to set aside their differences and work together, as those who came before them did for many years in the BC Liberal coalition. How will they do that? I'm not sure. That's up to them. I'm an observer on the outside. I'll tell you what I think, even if it makes you mad at me, that's a cross that I'm willing to bear, so to speak. Hopefully, my predictions are right more often than they're not. But as always, these are just my opinions. And you, as always, have a right to agree or disagree. But I do appreciate you considering them either way. So, have a nice day.
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10: From the National Newsroom of the Canadian Press, I'm Karen Rebo. It's Canada Day, and all kinds of celebrations are planned nationwide to mark this country's 159th birthday, but Canadians shouldn't expect a renewed continental trade agreement as a present. A key date for the deal arrives today when the U.S. is set to officially inform Canada and Mexico of its intentions for the pact we call CUSMA. The three countries will hold a virtual meeting today to discuss the agreement, but all indications are the Trump administration won't sign on for a 16-year extension. Manitoba is cutting its provincial sales tax on store-bought foods starting today that it hopes could save the average family $100 a year. Most groceries are already tax exempt, but the July 1st change means there will no longer be 7% PST charged on products such as chips, rotisserie chickens, and baked goods. The tax cut applies to food sold at grocery and convenience stores, but is still charged at restaurants, bakeries, and bars. Turkey is implementing extensive security measures for the upcoming NATO summit, deploying thousands of police and banning public gatherings. The country has also converted a former military airfield into a new airport facility to host NATO leaders. On July 7th and 8th, leaders from all 32 member states, including Prime Minister Mark Carney, are expected to gather in Ankara. The hottest days of the week are expected to line up with Toronto's Canada Day celebrations today and with tomorrow's FIFA World Cup knockout match at Toronto Stadium between Croatia and Portugal. Temps across southern Ontario and Quebec are forecast to reach the mid-30s, with humidity in some places making it feel even hotter. Similar heat warnings are up for northern Ontario. Aislinn Cholet, who is visiting Toronto from New Jersey with her sons, says the heat was not a problem, but they were astonished to see how people dressed for it.
11: To see the number of people wearing jeans and parkas and long sleeve everything here. Bananas. Yeah.
12: There's a lot of, like, I feel like fall clothes in this not fall weather.
10: Health experts recommend anyone celebrating outdoors should limit their alcohol consumption as it increases dehydration and raises the risk of heat stroke. The Girl Guides have carried banners announcing floats at the Calgary Stampede for nearly 80 years. And this year, they'll be getting something extra for their work. In years past, walking the entire parade route would reward the 40 participants with chips, water, and a gate pass. But this year, participation will also get them a Stampede volunteer badge with the Girl Guide symbol. Christina Smith, a Stampede volunteer and a bobsledder at the 2002 Winter Olympics, says the badge will be a special memory for those who embrace volunteerism.
13: I know that I look back at badges and crests that I had earned as a Brownie and a Girl Guide and Pathfinder, and I cherish those.
10: This is the Canadian Press. In sports, NHL free agency begins today with the expectation that plenty of players will be joining new teams and perhaps some signing new contracts with their current ones. The Toronto Blue Jays hope to celebrate Canada with a victory against the visiting New York Mets. The Jays wrap up a 10-game homestand in which they've won only twice in 9 games. A person with knowledge of the trade says Kawhi Leonard is headed back to the Toronto Raptors after the Raps struck a deal with the LA Clippers to reunite the player who led Toronto's run to the 2019 NBA championship. The Raptors are sending Brandon Ingram, Grady Dick, and a bunch of picks to the Clippers for Leonard. There are 3 round of 32 knockout games at the World Cup of Soccer today, including one in San Francisco, where the U.S. will play Bosnia-Herzegovina. Elsewhere, England will play the Congo in Atlanta. The winner of that one set to take on Mexico in the round of 16. From the Canadian Press, I'm Karen Rebo.
14: Bloomberg is reporting that OpenAI has grabbed a vice president from Apple Vision Pro. Paul Mead has been the executive in charge of the Vision Pro headset. It comes as Apple is preparing to launch AI-powered smart glasses. Google is now offering free image generation through its Gemini app. Nano Banana image generation is typically only available to various subscription tiers. The system will use data from Gmail and Google searches to personalize your image generation results. A brain implant developed by UC Davis is allowing a man with ALS to continue to communicate with friends and family. Casey Harrell, who suffers from severe paralysis and speech impairment, is also able to browse the internet and work from home. The experimental brain-computer interface translates brain signals into text, while also allowing the user to control a computer cursor. And according to TechCrunch, Arena is now doing $100 million in annual revenue. The San Francisco-based company lets millions of users compare and contrast AI results between different models. Tech Report, I'm Mark Mayfield.
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1: Happy Friday. We could say that, right? It's kind of like a happy Friday. It's Canada Day Eve. Shane Hewitt and the Night Shift from the nation's capital all across the country here for you. I'm Shane Hewitt in Ottawa, the village of Merrickville, just south of the city. Ryan O'Donnell is in Calgary. Noah Skanga is in Toronto. And kind of feels like a happy Friday, even if you only have the one day off. That's nice. Two-day work week. Like, we keep talking about four-day work weeks. This would be awesome. Like, why are we talking about four-day work weeks? Let's have Monday, Tuesday, take Wednesday off, work Thursday, Friday, take Saturday, Sunday off. This could be a thing. This could be my new platform going forward. I don't know. Feels kind of good. It's Good News Tuesday. So does it get any better good newsy than the fact that it's actually kind of like a Friday? I don't think so. Ryan O'Donnell, what's your good news today?
2: Oh, my good news, Shane, is that I tried cooking something new tonight. Okay? I've learned a new recipe. It's called surao. It's a Colombian... Basically, it's like the lowest of the lowest effort meals for Colombians. And for me, I think it's the most delicious thing in the world. Like, if you're Colombian and you're laughing at the white guy who's finally having flavor in his life, that's exactly what this is. So Laura's mom gave me her recipe for surao, and the prep has been done. I cooked yuca, like cassava is the other way you can call it, which I think might be more delicious than potatoes. Which is saying a lot coming from an Irish guy. And, it tastes 65% as good as Laura's mom's. I feel pretty happy with the first attempt, Shane. It's nowhere near where it needs to be, but I didn't burn the apartment down. I learned something new, and, it's in my apartment right now.
1: All right. This is good. Noah Skanga, what's your good news?
3: Well, Kawhi Leonard might be coming back to Toronto, which means another championship, hopefully, for the Raptors. So, wow. Good news, hopefully, for the whole city.
1: All over the basketball gossip today, are we?
3: Just a little bit.
1: Nice. Okay. Shane Hewitt in the Night Shift. Yeah, it feels pretty good here today. In my home renovation, we got a couple of steps closer to the bathroom being done, which is kind of nice. I feel like this weekend is a big weekend to move stuff. Couple coats of paint, almost done. It's funny because anybody who's done a renovation will laugh at me for saying this because I'm just learning this now. But when you renovate something like this, the first 95% is a lot of hard work. And then the last 5% takes longer and more hard work than the first 95% to get everything fit and finished. It's crazy. It's a crazy experience, but it feels pretty good to get it all done. And I am happy to that. And I've been doing the show. If you watch the YouTube videos from CFRA and stuff, or the social clips on Instagram, I am Shane Hewitt. This is my dining room. It doesn't look like my dining room because iHeart stuff and whatever. But it's possible that by Monday, I will be actually in the room that I will be doing the show from for real for a long time. I hope. So we shall see where it goes. That's kind of exciting for me. 71010, the text line is open. Use the text line to share your good news, no matter how big or how small. We have a lot of good news coming up, including sports is good for you. Sports fanaticism, almost made up a word there, is also good for you. So we're going to learn that from Dr. Perry Adler from Montreal here in just a little bit. The reason why we do Good News Tuesday is because of the fact that not everybody is experiencing good news today. And for those of us who are, what a great place to be in to share that and show everybody that sometimes the most simple of the good news is all it takes to feel a little better, find your way, because good news makes good news babies. The more good news that we find, the more good news we can share with others, and so on and so forth. So let's get sharing, shall we? 71010 on the text line. Use that microphone button on the iHeart app. Also tonight on the show, a guy wrote a book about cats. And I hate cats. So in the spirit of balance, as I work hard, I got reminded last week, I'm the guy who listens to opposing opinions and just give things a consideration. I'm learning about cats on the show, even though it's all about cats. I'm a dog guy. I have a Great Dane. Her name is Harlow. She is a house donkey. In fact, when she lies on the couch, often she looks like a beached manatee. but she's not a cat, and that makes me happy. So cats versus dog, is there a definitive winner in the cat versus dog debate? Yes. Dogs rule. You're allowed to vote for cats if you like on the text line 71010. Now cats, though, won the internet. Cats are the memes. Ryan, what's a meme?
2: A meme is, well, it, you know it when you see it. You know, it's a funny image or a video that people circulate that goes viral and kind of enters pop culture. And many would argue that the very first memes were cat memes, you know, pictures of cats with funny captions, angry cat, the iconic. And then also classic ones like the talking cats, you know. Sometimes their meows sound like cats. You might like this one, Shane. This is O Long Johnson. That video is so old. It was recorded on a VHS.
1: Okay. That's a cat. Now, my dog,
2: that
1: she
2: is
1: moves.
2: A cat.
1: She moves in the morning, so I get that part. Now, cats are really some of the pillars of the internet, the golden age of the internet, static pictures of the cat. Like, I like the grumpy cat. He was pretty cool. What is it? Nyan cat? What is this, Ryan? Nyan cat.
2: Yeah, do you remember Nyan cat? The one that was like the rainbows and the cat. And it, like, let's listen to the music. You'll you might recognize it.
1: Okay.
2: Rain a bell?
1: Definitely not.
2: Nyan Nyan?
1: No.
2: Dang, that's crazy.
1: Okay.
2: Well, that video is 15 years old as well.
1: Okay, well, I'm going to take over here, Ryan, because your internet connection is crapping out on us. Cats also have higher meme potential than dogs do because they're dumb. Cats have silly noises and talking sounds. Dogs apparently have silly barks, but can they match the meme magic of an orange cat?
4: Kitty. You're fine.
1: Now, I don't see on here anybody defending the dogs because there are videos of dogs saying, I love you. See, why not? This is one of Ryan's personal favorites, a cat meowing at a Ring doorbell camera. Okay. Oh, all of that meme potential means they could win the own the internet, right? No. If you Google dog, it yields 10 billion search results compared to 8 billion for cat. Also, evidence that I have decided means dogs are better than cats. Now, if you search for dogs and cats globally, you get lots of different results. What about on social media? Cats had a head start with their dumb videos. Instagram's hashtag dog has 376 million posts versus cats. Hashtag cats, 290 million. Hashtag dogs of TikTok has 575 billion views compared to cats, 502 billion. More evidence that dogs are better than cats. What about in cities? Taiwan, China, and Japan are the only countries in the world where there are more cats than dogs. But megacities across the world are starting to see more cats than dogs, which makes sense because cats don't need a backyard. They just need things to knock over. Very well done. I am trying to learn how to like a cat. I had a cat once, but the reason his name was Speck. He was orange. He had three legs, partly because he got hit by a bus. But he got saved because my dog took my dad to save the cat. And the reason why he was an awesome cat is because he behaved like a dog. Further evidence that this is why. Okay. Rod Phillips is coming up in about 15 minutes. Rod stands by that cats are disliked because of a history. We've been told cats are bad, he says. Cats are pretty decent. Cats are cats. And he wrote a book about the history of the cat. And as much as I love dogs, it's a fascinating story. Coming up for you next, Good News Tuesday, more good news stories, 71010 if you want to send yours in.
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1: It's Good News Tuesday, 7-10-10. What's your good news? Dogs and cats, the conversation that's going on in the background. This is fun. Cats were left here by aliens thousands of years ago to spy and report back telepathically. I like that one. That one aligns nicely with the pigeons work for the government. I like cats that are like dogs. I had a cool cat, and we're going to talk to the History of Cats author. His name's Rod, is coming up next. Ryan O'Donnell's in Calgary. Noah Skanga is in Toronto. Because it's Good News Tuesday, we like to bring you good news stories while you text in yours at 71010. School resource officer rented out a movie theater for kids to go to school who normally wouldn't get a chance to go. The name of the officer is Sean Reevy.
2: Some of them live in a different life than most of us would comprehend. And they just haven't seen a lot of good things with their own eyes. They're not little kids and they're not grown up. They think they are. I rented out the entire theater. Yesterday in the cafeteria when Ms. Alejo said some of you are going to have to spend your own money to buy snacks and such, I saw the looks on your faces and it made me sad. So we called the theater and I bought you guys all popcorn, snacks, and a drink. Yeah. So thank you. You guys are awesome, okay? It dawned on me that little kids who were scared responded to superheroes. So I started a superhero-based foundation called Put on the Cape, a foundation for hope. Their family doesn't have a car. Parents, if they have two, work multiple jobs. I mean, half of them have never been to a water park before. They've never been across the other side of the highway before. So that's the joy. People say, why do you give money to kids that aren't your own? Well, they should be everybody's kids. And if they needed more, I would have given them more. Last year at the water park, it was over 3,000. But you can't break a promise to a child. They come here knowing that there's a reward at the end. So as you get older in life, help other people as a payback to me. Would you do that? That's all I ask of you. Be happy, healthy, love each other, and help anyone who needs you, okay?
1: My favorite part of that clip is that he asks those questions. If you could do this, would you do it? Okay, then that's all I ask. I think that's pretty cool because not only does he challenge the notions of society with, you know, low-income kids who wouldn't get to do these things, then he challenges the other adults in the room and says, well, why don't you do it too? I think that's pretty wicked. It's Phoenix, by the way, where that happened. Sean Reevy, a school resource officer, rented out a middle school trip to a theater, and got treats and snacks for everybody, too. Shane Hewitt and the Night Shift. It is Good News Tuesday. Now, we are talking about cats coming up. We got a couple of cat stories somehow in the good news. Don't know how that happened. Over in Downing Street in the UK, the Prime Minister is pulling the pin. Keir Starmer's resigning. Larry the Cat, Chief Mouser of 10 Downing Street, though, he gets to keep his job, apparently. Here's the clip.
3: In Britain's revolving door of power, one figure has remained constant. He has four legs, sharp whiskers, and impeccable timing. Adopted in 2011 from Battersea Dogs and Cats Home, he arrived as a former stray and quietly took his place at the heart of British power. Since then, six prime ministers have come and gone, from David Cameron to Keir Starmer. And now, with Keir Starmer stepping down, he is waiting to greet yet another prime minister, his seventh since arriving at Downing Street in 2011. The UK has weathered Brexit turmoil, pandemic lockdowns, Partygate, and leadership meltdowns. But he remained unbothered, unmoved, often asleep. He greets dignitaries, inspects security, and tests antique furniture for nap quality. But his real talent is stealing the scene. World leaders approach the famous black door, cameras click, and there he is, stretching, strolling, or sitting squarely in front. He reportedly took a liking to Barack Obama. He drew a smile from Vladimir Zelensky. And during Donald Trump's 2019 visit, he crashed the photo op and napped beneath the presidential limousine. His rodent-catching record is debated. A mouse here, a pigeon once, which escaped. Yet his true role is ceremonial, symbolic, and strangely diplomatic. He has sparred with Palmerston, the Foreign Office's diplocat. He has tolerated prime ministerial dogs, and he now keeps a careful distance from Starmer's cat. At 18 or 19, he has slept. He spends more time on a warm radiator ledge just inside number 10. But his presence still reassures a nation used to political whiplash. Not elected, not appointed by voters, yet arguably Britain's most trusted public figure. This is Larry, Britain's top political cat.
1: Cats. Okay, here's a good news dog story. You notice the cat story is painfully long. Dog story only gets a few seconds. There was a car crash and a roll.

0: and their dog went missing after the crash. 3 days later, after being alone in the woods, the owner of the dog and one of the rescues found Daisy back at the car crash because Daisy's awesome.
1: I landed on the perfect possible landing. It was flat and wide, and nobody else was involved in the collision. Sadly, first thing I noticed was my dog was gone.
2: We went to the accident site and we wanted to check out the other vehicle. Daisy was in the front seat passenger of the truck that had been involved in the accident. So Tracy just stayed there and made sure she didn't run away. And I ripped down because I had passed Shannon and Deidre at another clearing where she had been sighted. I coordinated with them. Shannon got in my vehicle and we all raced back. And that's the story. Daisy was rescued.
0: See, this is why dogs are cool. The dog was probably thrown from the vehicle, startled and scared, came back and waited in the car, the crashed up car for the owner, just sat there loyally. Can we not just agree that dogs are better than cats, please? Like, look, if you have a cat, and I'm sure you love your cat, that's cool. I'm glad you do. We're just not going to hang out. You can hang out with your cat.
3: But what if the cat shows the same loyalty? Will you then, because cats, do that, and cats will do that.
0: The cats are loyal.
3: Absolutely they are. Absolutely they are.
0: Okay, well, let's find Ryan O'Donnell. We'll find us a story about a cat that sat and waited for 3 days for their owner. And then we'll...
3: Okay, I'm going to do some digging. I'm going to see. I feel like this is going to be easy.
0: You think so? I hope you can prove us all wrong. Okay, well, there you go. It's Good News Tuesday, 7-10-10. Some good news stories for you. Cats v. dogs on the show. And I'm surprised, actually, on the text message, everybody's agreeing with the dog stuff. I thought the cat people would have something to say. Maine Coon cats are like dogs. They're big. They're kind of fun. I like tigers are cool. Like that, I guess that's technically a cat. You know, it could go for those. There was a cat hanging out in my house the other day, just hanging about, and then a chipmunk ran by, and I was like, and a squirrel, and I was like, will you please do something about that? And it just walked away. It was like I was behind in my rent payments. And it was like, yeah, I'll do something for you when you pay up. Shane Hewitt in the Night Shift. Coming up tonight on the show, we also have a very special Richard Krause visit tonight. A Canada Day drinks. Booze and reviews style of some shows, Canadian shows and Canadian drinks to go with those shows. We'll get to that. If you lived the emotional roller coaster that was Canada's World Cup match last weekend and you're looking forward to reliving it this weekend, Dr. Perry Adler is here from Montreal, psychologist, and he says it's good for us to live those emotions. In fact, our body responds like real life. That's also coming up. By the way, that's your good argument to watch the hockey game or whatever game you want to watch. When you get told, oh, more sports. It's good for me, babe. Shane Hewitt in the Night Shift. We'll be right back.
4: Now this update from the Canadian Press. It's Canada Day, and all kinds of celebrations are planned nationwide to mark the country's 159th birthday. But Canadians shouldn't expect a renewed continental trade agreement as a present. A key date for the deal arrives today when the U.S. is set to officially inform Canada and Mexico of its intentions for CUSMA. The three countries will hold a virtual meeting today to discuss the agreement, but all indications are the Trump administration won't sign on for a 16-year extension. The hottest days of the week are expected to line up with Toronto's Canada Day celebrations today and with tomorrow's FIFA World Cup knockout match at Toronto Stadium between Croatia and Portugal. Temperatures across southern Ontario and Quebec are forecast to reach the mid-30s, with humidity in some areas making it feel even hotter. From the Canadian Press, I'm Karen Rebo.
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1: Cats, if you've listened to the show long enough, you will know that it's a topic I am just uncomfortable with. Rod Phillips, on the other hand, is not. And this is why I get to introduce Rod to you, is to talk about cats. And it is interesting. How is it that we've let these grouchy, selfish animals take over our homes and we say we love them? I'm assuming, Rod Phillips, you're going to defend the cats here. How are you, my man?
2: I'm very well. How are you doing?
1: I'm very good, thank you. This is quite fascinating. Tell me about cats and why cats for you?
2: Why cats for me? Well, I'll be honest. I'm a cat and a dog person. I love animals generally, but I have cats, and my daughter is a dog professional, so I spend a lot of time with her dogs. They come to stay in my place sometimes, so I like them both. But the thing is, they're totally different. I have one relationship with the dogs, and I have a different relationship with the cats. And I think the secret to bridging this gap and this problem that you have, and it is a problem, is that, you really want cats to be dogs.
1: I do.
2: But they're cats.
1: Yeah.
2: And
1: that's the problem.
2: They're different species. They're wired differently. We relate to them differently and they relate to us differently. They're more independent. They're less servile than dogs. You know, we tend to think that they are, you know, wild, unfriendly, aloof. You know, these are just characteristics we impose on them. Cats are just cats. Dogs aren't actually loyal and friendly. That's the way we think of them, because they just like to spend time around people. And they'll spend time around all kinds of people, not just you. I mean, you may have a particular relationship with your dog, but your dog will also be happy to spend time with other people.
1: This is true.
2: But they are different from dogs. And that's, you know, I think they've had a bad rap for hundreds of years, thousands of years.
1: Okay. All right. Okay. So it's Cats, A History, Rod Phillips. And everything that you said is probably true. I mean, I've seen the rare dog that is extremely loyal, the one that comes in the room and only goes to mom or whatever and has little love bubbles above their head as soon as mom walks in the room, kind of thing. And I did have a cat, Rod. His name was Speck. And he was orange. Okay. And he was the most amazing cat in the world. And the reason why I don't even need cats or like any other cats is because of the cat Speck. And the reason why he was so amazing is because he was like a dog. So I'm learning here, Rod. I'm trusting the process of loving the cats.
2: Right. No, it's true. And, you know, it's because cats are not dogs, that people have taken dogs as the kind of the model pet or the model domesticated animal, and then they sort of measure cats against dogs, and well, cats just fail all the time because they just don't behave the way that we like pets or domestic animals to behave. But I think, you know, one of the things that a lot of people like about cats is that they are like that. You know, they're more inquisitive. They're more independent. You call a cat, it might come, it might not come. It might just walk in the other direction.
1: It'll look at you first, though.
2: And so on. Yeah, look at you first.
1: And then walk away.
2: Turn around and walk away. I mean, a lot of people find that kind of amusing, right? I mean, my cats are like that. I mean, you know, they might come, they might not. And it's always an interesting sort of surprise. Whereas with the dogs, like my daughter's dogs, for example, I call them. I mean, they're here. They're there in a second. Mm-hmm. And your dogs are in a sense more predictable, which I think is why cat videos are more interesting than dog videos, and why there are so many more cat videos, because cats are surprising.
1: That's true.
2: They do unexpected things, whereas dogs are a bit predictable.
1: Okay, so well, let's dig into this, because I find it quite interesting the notion that cats reveal an awful lot about humans. And, I think you just actually alluded to it while you said that about they're surprising to us. You know, dogs are loyal. And I also have the expectation that my dog will be loyal, that when I say her name, she will come. So the expectations are very different between the two. So Cats, A History is also a book about people Because cats help map that history a little bit, because judgment comes in a lot of ways. Evil people have cats in movies, right? And right. then at the same time, witches have cats. That's another big stigma that's been carried through for so long. I mean, it's in old wives' tales and all those bits. So tell me about a people's perspective through cats.
2: Yeah, and really my book, although it's called Cats, A History, it's really about a history of the human-cat relationship. And you're absolutely right that, you know, cats, many people have looked upon cats, you know, as very darkly because they are independent, because they're mysterious. And a lot of people thought that, well, cats can see in the dark, so that makes them kind of witchy. You know, they're out at night, you know, they're kind of nocturnal animals, and so that they got associated with witches and magic and that kind of thing. And it's very interesting, you know, just look at Walt Disney, for example. I mean, how many cats are there in Walt Disney movies? Very, very few. And, you know, Disney is quoted
1: largely
2: as saying,
1: because of the mouse, I would say.
2: Well, the mouse, yeah. Well, the duck and a mouse, right? But I mean,
1: right.
2: Yeah, but I mean, Disney has said, I don't like cats because you can't tell them what to do.
1: Right.
2: So, I mean, one of his cats is called Lucifer. That's the one in Snow White. It's called Lucifer, you know, the devil. Mm-hmm. And this sort of harks back to the notion that, you know, cats are devilish and evil. And that goes back to the Middle Ages, really, which is when cats began to be associated with magic and witches and that kind of thing. Up until then, the church was very kind of neutral about cats. They just thought cats were cats. You know, they were just an animal. They had no particular, you know, they weren't virtuous or evil or anything like that. But then from, you know, the Middle Ages, they began to regard cats as actually accomplices of the devil.
1: Hmm. I feel like that could be accurate. But again, this is, I'm acknowledging my bias.
2: Yeah.
1: But I mean, all the things that you say, I mean, I do hear the patterns that are in my thinking about cats generally, right? Like I always joke and say, like, if I fall down and die, my dog is going to lie with me till someone comes. My cat's probably going to eat my eyes because he's hungry, right? Like,
2: yeah. Well, I mean, it's a story.
1: There's your surprise behavior thing.
2: Well, in the 19th century, it's interesting because there was a story of Greyfriars Bobby. So this is a cat in Britain, a dog, sorry, in Britain that his master died and he sat on the grave for years and years until he died. You know, and this was supposed to show, you know, how loyal he was even to his master in death. And then later in the 19th century, someone came up with a cat that did the same thing. I mean, people have been trying to prove that cats are as good as dogs for, you know, for quite a long time. I mean, it's just not a believable story, quite frankly. But because cats just don't relate to people. Cats are territorial. You know, they relate to place. I mean, I had people who, you know, when I, living in Ottawa, my neighbors moved away, but only, you know, 8 blocks or something like that. But their cat came back every day to their house. I mean, for months. They had to come and get their cat and take the cat to its new home because it was attached to place, not to people. So they're just different animals.
1: Well, that's an interesting distinction that I've never heard before is, that, you know, dogs attached to people and cats attached to place. So that in itself is probably a good apples and oranges of the scenario. It's great. I mean, the book is Cats, A History. If you're a cat person or you're looking to change your mind about cats, why not learn about the human relationship to cats? Rod Phillips is a professor at Carleton University in Ottawa, Faculty of Arts and Sciences. Historian is what Rod does.
2: That's what I do. Yeah, so I mean, I think it's an interesting. Of course, I wrote it, so I think it's interesting.
1: Oh, but I hope
2: mean,
1: so. Yeah.
2: No, I mean, it's an interesting story because I think a lot of people, you know, don't understand cats, or if they do understand cats and they love cats, you know, it kind of gives them the background as to, you know, why people think about cats the way they do. And if you look at surveys now, you know, 30% of people don't like cats.
1: Mm-hmm.
2: Whereas only 5% of people don't like dogs.
1: Really?
2: I mean, cats are really polarizing in the way that dogs are not.
1: Yeah, that's fascinating stuff. Well, Rod, this is great. I hope everyone picks up the book. Why not? Give it a learn. Give it away. Give it to your non-cat-loving friends and make a contract. Maybe you can change some minds. Rod Phillips, thank you.
2: Oh, it's great, Shane. Thanks very much.
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1: That's Good News Tuesday, and I have good news for you. It's time for What's On Your Mind. And this edition of What's On Your Mind is What's On Your Mind, Tim Powers. Welcome to the show, my friend. It's been a minute.
2: It's been a while. Good to be with you on this eve of Canada Day. Shane, you will appreciate I am at a cottage where the power has gone out.
1: Nice.
2: Not expected to be restored until 2 a.m. and the kids are running around playing charades. So you couldn't have a better Canada Day eve than we're having.
1: Have
2: right
1: you
2: now.
1: Considered them giving fire on a stick just to make it all really authentic?
2: Well, the problem is, I no doubt you're covering, we've got this heat dome over top of us, and we just had all the rain from the heat dome, so it's almost like a swamp here at the moment, so I don't know what we can get going in the rain, but we'll try.
1: Good. Well, any day at a cottage, even without power, is better than a day in the city stuck working. I would give you that one. Tim Powers is the vice chairman of Summa Strategies. Summa, who took the keys to my Bima? And the managing director of Abacus Data Opinion Research Company, also the regular fill-in host for Vashi Kapelos. Big shoes. Those are big shoes to fill, bud.
2: And, well, they are. I'm in a pale imitation, but I'm always honored when I get the chance to do it.
1: I like that. I do think you do a great job. We invited you to be here because Canada Day. What's on your mind with Canada Day, Tim Powers?
2: Well, you know I'm from Newfoundland and Labrador. I'm very proud of that. And Canada Day is a different day for us because we start Canada Day with recognizing a terrible carnage that happened in the First World War. It's Memorial Day in Newfoundland. And this year is one of the special anniversary dates. So 110 years ago tomorrow, Shane, during the Battle of the Somme, the Royal Newfoundland Regiment went over the trenches in a place called Beaumont-Hamel, France. 800 of them went over. 68 of them came back the next day and reported for duty. It was a whole generation of Newfoundlanders that were killed on that day, and you know your history and your listeners know the history, commanded by the British, used as cannon fodder, all of those things. I mean, some fascinating stats from it that are heartbreaking. 14 sets of brothers, entire communities wiped out. So what we do in the morning of Canada Day is remember them. It was 2 years ago, we repatriated one of our own from Beaumont-Hamel and brought back an unknown soldier and entombed that soldier in St. John's. And tomorrow at Beaumont-Hamel, something called the Danger Tree will be reappearing. Sorry for the long history lesson, but the Danger Tree, it was kind of the area, as it sounds, where the Germans shot down so many young Newfoundlanders on that day. And the tree, of course, after 110 years, had collapsed, and there had been temporary trees planted. But this evening, in preparation for tomorrow, engineers at Memorial University built a new tree, a fiberglass tree that will stand there in perpetuity or as long as it lasts. And that's going to be an important thing tomorrow on the 110th anniversary.
1: Some of the stats are staggering. Of the 720-some-odd folks that didn't make it, they figure it actually happened in about 30 minutes. Like, it wasn't a day until everyone was able to come home, but they figure that whole group was done. Like, it was 30 minutes over, yeah?
2: I've been there. So I was over at the Rugby World Cup in 2023, and it was the first time it was in France, and it was the first time I'd been to Beaumont-Hamel, and I don't think I appreciated what would have been the intensity of it all. The field between the trenches, probably no more than 300 meters. You know, you think of yourself, as I'm sure others do, of, all right, you know, I was 16, 17 years of age. The soldiers were then 18, maybe, because everybody faked their birth date, and they're just running over top. They're running over. They're getting gunned down. Their friends. It was just, it's overwhelming. And yeah, so we remember that because it did kill a generation of people on our island. And in lasting memoriam of all of those people who died, Memorial University, where I went as an undergrad and now have the privilege of serving on the board there, was created. And the purpose of the creation of Memorial University was to make sure that generations of Newfoundlanders were able to remember the sacrifices that were made, but also to prepare for the future, to give the hope of learning and the benefit of learning. And it's pretty overwhelming. And if you go to the ceremony in St. John's, many people have gone to the cenotaph on Remembrance Day in Ottawa or whatever community they're in. It's as solemn and as deep in meaning as any Remembrance Day ceremony you'll ever encounter anywhere in this country.
1: I often get reminded when I'm golfing, and I don't want to sound dismissive to it, but the distances always kind of get me, is when you're like, you're walking down and you're like, oh, okay, a solid 3 wood and I can get it there. And then you realize that's people spent months face to face shooting at each other from that distance. Right. And you kind of go, that's how close it was. It was a solid 5 iron.
2: I mean, and when I went there, I mean, maybe it's just, Newfoundland romanticism of something that was tragic. And I'm looking across when we were there in, October of 2023, and I see this guy coming to me, coming towards our group, and he looks somewhat familiar. Turns out this is a fellow I'd grown up with and played rugby with, and he was down there from Belgium. And here we are, both of us, first time reconnecting on the terrain and, connecting it to the World Cup, if I can do that for a moment, because that's uplifting and that's positive, and that's also what I'm thinking about. There's a great story, I'm sure you know it. It's been written about many times, but during one of the Christmases of the First World War, during this trench warfare, there was an armistice for the day, and the Germans and the Brits went up and played soccer against each other. And you think of that, you see these distances, and you think of the powerful enthusiasm and passion we're seeing through football now. You can link it even in the depths of despair when people were not surviving in the First World War. They were trying to find peace and solace and put away their warring weapons for a day. So, sorry, that's heavy. That's not easy on the eve of Canada Day, but that's what our day is tomorrow, Memorial Day.
1: It couldn't be perfect, more perfect, because it is Good News Tuesday, Tim. And but with that comes the gratitude of all things that we have in Canada. And sometimes it's such a great example of what Good News Tuesday is that sometimes you have to recognize or have experienced some bad things to really, really appreciate the good things. And I think that's a really great example of how wonderful we have it today when we complain about things going on in our country, is to remember stories like that. And what a great reminder on Canada Day to start that day for the gratitude of what it means to be a Newfoundlander and what it means to be Canadian. Thank you, my friend, for all of that.
2: Thank you. I was just going to say very quickly, there is a very famous book called The Danger Tree about, I believe it's 5 brothers who were lost on that day. I encourage people to read it.
1: All right. Tim Powers filling in for Vash Capellos earlier today, and now at a cottage with his feet up, spending time with us. Thank you, my friend.
2: Take care, buddy. Bye.
1: What's on your mind? Tim Powers, Shane Hewitt, and the Night Shift.

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1: Richard Krause is here. Booze and reviews, the Canada Day-ish long weekend. Not really, but for some, it definitely is. So where we have a movie and then we pair a drink so you can enjoy the movie. I'm looking forward to later in the month some Christmas booze and reviews. Christmas in July, booze and reviews. Where are we going for our Canada Day-ish booze and reviews, Richard?
2: Well, let's talk about Canada's favorite sport. I guess it's still hockey, although everyone's talking about football and soccer these days. So, but let's talk about the movie Goon. So this is a movie starring Jay Baruchel, Sean William Scott, shot in Canada. And it's a violent but kind of sweet and a little dim-witted movie, which I think it is meant to be. It is a movie about enforcers. It is a movie about the love of the game and the love of the sport. And it's something that I think a lot of people can probably relate to. It captures that rough and rowdy feel of minor league hockey. It is profane enough to make the Hanson brothers blush. If you know the Hanson brothers from Slapshot, you'll know what I mean. And it's violent enough to convince Paul Henderson to buy a helmet. So it's good stuff all around. You can find it on your favorite streaming service. And to go along with that, I thought, because it's about getting punched in the face and there's a little bit of blood in the movie, let's talk about a Bloody Caesar. And this is really the signature Canadian drink. It was invented in Calgary in 1969 by a guy called Walter Chell. And it's a mix, as anyone who's ever had one knows, vodka, Clamato juice, Worcestershire sauce, hot sauce, and spices. And it's easy to make. You take an ounce or an ounce and a half of vodka, the Clamato juice, 4 or 5 ounces, the Worcestershire, like 4 or 5 dashes, 2 or 3 dashes of Tabasco or your favorite, and a little pinch of black pepper. And if you're feeling crazy, you can throw some horseradish in there, except I don't really like that much.
1: Oh, I do like horseradish. It's not in my drink.
2: I just get stuck in the straw, man. Yeah, I don't like it.
1: Stuck in the straw. You're getting in the way of my booze intake, horseradish.
2: But it is, a great drink. Canadians drink over 400 million Caesars annually, and it is a brunch staple with its own National Caesar Day. So I think it makes a perfect match for the movie Goon.
1: So can I ask you a Caesar question, Mr. Bartender?
2: Sure.
1: Okay, so there's like the Caesar, and then there's the proper Bloody Caesar, but then you have some people that do like the Clamato and tomato juice, and like there's, like, are they fundamentally all the same? Because there's another great one which uses like the pickle brine, which is also amazing. So what's the difference?
2: I've got a bottle of pickle vodka that's actually really good too, that I use for them sometimes. Well, I mean, the main difference, I think, is that the Clamato juice is such a unique flavor. The umami flavor that comes along with that is just simply different than a standard Bloody Mary, which is just tomato juice and all the other spices and vodka and that kind of thing. That is a little thicker. That's a bit more of a substantial cocktail. This one was meant to go along with this Italian-themed restaurant that Walter Chell was working in, and he wanted something that was kind of like clam linguine. And so he created this, this drink to go along with it. And, you know, there's all sorts of variations on it. For me, I like it simple. I like it straight up. I like it just, you know, vodka, spices, Clamato juice.
1: I believe over ice. I believe Caesars has moved, but it's still on 4th Avenue downtown.
2: Wow.
1: In Calgary. Yep.
2: I love that.
1: Okay, booze and reviews, different for this week. Why not? Let's have some fun, because we've got some Canadian movies and Canadian drinks. Richard Krause.
2: So David Cronenberg is one of my favorite filmmakers. He's made a lot of movies, and all of them, I think, except for one, possibly two, have been shot in Toronto. So to talk about a drink that I'll tell you about in a second, I chose A History of Violence. It stars Viggo Mortensen, shot in Toronto, and it's about a pair of petty criminals who attempt to rob a small-town diner. While doing so, they bump into a guy called Tom, played by Viggo Mortensen, who quickly defends himself and kills both of these bad guys. So he is a hero because he's killed these bad guys, but it turns out that, you know, he wasn't always a great guy. And that comes out in the telling of the tale. So this is darkly funny. It's brutally violent, but it is kind of orchestrated in a way that you can tell. You watch 2 minutes and you go, oh, yeah, this is a David Cronenberg movie. It's really good stuff. And check it out. Again, available on streaming services. But I thought a perfect drink to go along with this in tribute to David Cronenberg, in tribute to the idea that he's made nearly all his movies in Toronto, is that we would enjoy a drink called the Toronto Cocktail.
1: Yeah.
2: And so this one you don't see very often on menus. It dates back to, you know, probably, I don't know, 50 or 60 years ago anyway.
1: Wow.
2: To make it, you take 2 ounces of rye whiskey, like Alberta Dark Batch.
1: Which is ironic for the Toronto cocktail, yeah.
2: Yeah, or Crown Royal.
1: From Manitoba, also ironic.
2: Whatever you like.
1: Yeah.
2: Yeah. And then a quarter of an ounce of Fernet Branca, quarter of an ounce of maple syrup, 2 dashes of Angostura bitters, and then you garnish it with an orange twist. So you put all the ingredients into a mixing glass with ice. You stir it. Don't shake it until it's well chilled. That's about 30 seconds. And then you, express an orange twist over the drink and garnish. And what I like to do when I do that is you get just the flesh of the peel, right? And you squeeze it near the drink, sort of over the drink. And if you want to be really fancy about it, you get a lighter, light it and sort of squeeze the oils into the flame, and it will give these little bursts of color over the drink. And it infuses this kind of oil, this orangey oil into the drink, and it's delicious.
1: It makes a big difference. One of the drinks that we've talked about in the past, I learned it was like, nuts. It was the first time I ever did that. And I'm like, is this a thing? And then you do it, you look for the mist and you're like, it's there.
2: It is there. And it gives, there's something about having it over the flame that gives it like this just extra little nutty flavor maybe or something. It really does change the taste of it.
1: Mm, good stuff. All right. So it is Booze and Reviews, Richard Cross. We have time for a quick one. Maybe it's a quick cold one. Before we're done here, what's our last one for Booze and Reviews today?
2: Well, this one's easy. So Strange Brew. You know, I love that movie. And if you haven't seen it, it is Bob and Doug McKenzie. They are the bumbling, beer-drinking Canadian brothers that we first got to know on SCTV. They made this movie. They ended up working at a brewery. And then they uncover a sinister mind control plot that's spearheaded by the brewmaster, who's played by the great Max von Sydow, and they have to stop the scheme. And there's all sorts of other kind of cool stuff that happens here, but everyone loves those characters. They're bumbling. Most of us can sing the song that goes along with it. I'll spare you my voice for that on the radio today. But it's silly. It's good-natured. It's quite, you know, hilarious, really. But it's a real curio. It's a real kind of, artifact of the 1980s. And to celebrate, I guess, a classic 80s send-up of Canada, just drink beer. Drink Molson Canadian or Labatt's Blue or any other basic Canadian Pilsner or lager. And it's perfect because the entire movie revolves around Bob and Doug McKenzie's obsession with beer. And so what better way to celebrate than by cracking a cold one and watching that movie?
1: I would throw an Alexander Keith's in there.
2: Oh, yeah. Listen, my dad's first job was working at Alexander Keefe's brewery in Halifax, and they used to lower them down into the vats, these giant vats, to wash them out. And you could only be down there for 30 seconds or more at a time, no more than that, because you'd get drunk from the fumes.
1: Wow.
2: So they'd lower him down, he'd wipe furiously, then they'd pull him back up, and he only lasted a couple of days. Not his favorite job.
1: RichardCrowse.ca, yeah. Get connected with Richard. Booze and Reviews, all things Canadian. In for a Canada Day-ish. Thanks, my man.
2: Thank you.
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1: We've come up with a lot of arguments, the gentlemen in the room, to watch our big, dumb sporting events. And I realize that's a stereotype, but I think I'm okay with that because stereotypes come from somewhere and boys generally like big, dumb sporting events. And so what if we could give you some actual verified support behind your request to avoid the honey-do list a little bit and watch some big, dumb sporting events? This is a great way to go about it. Perry Adler is here to dig into the conversation and say hello, because we haven't talked to Perry in a few weeks here. Dr. Perry Adler, how are you?
18: I'm well, Shane, and I hope you're well, too.
1: I'm well. I am glad to see you. I'm excited to get into this conversation. Perry is a clinical psychologist, president of Human Nexus Corporation, and director of the Teenage Health Unit Hertz Family Practice Center, humannexus.ca, if you want to get connected with Perry. Watching sports, this is an interesting time for us sports watching fans, Perry, because we've seen, you know, our winter sports have all kind of wrapped up. summer sports. I mean, you got the Blue Jays. I like my F1, but they take a, like a 3 week summer break. We're a little dry on the summer sports.
18: Yeah, you mentioned it being a big, dumb sporting event, but there's nothing dumb about it. And it's not just the boys who love it. The women and girls love it too.
1: That's true.
18: And there's a lot of positive when it comes to sports, you know, from simply the fan level, when you're watching a game and you're really into it, you have the same emotional reaction, physiological reactions as you would to real life challenges. So you get into the fight or flight response when you're being threatened by the other side, and you get all excited when you're about to score. So you're being the conqueror, right? So that elevates things like cortisol, adrenaline, testosterone, a little spike in that. You'll get endogenous opioids being released. Blood pressure, heart rate go up. So it's like a mini or mild to moderate level of exercise that you feel physiologically. And emotionally, you get the boost in all of those like happy neurochemicals. And there's a lot of, how can I say, when there's a victory, you know, we have a tendency to be able to empathize and put ourselves in the place of our team. We often say like, oh, look, we just won. We make it a we as if we were on the pitch. I know when I'm watching and I'm thinking in my head, kick the ball, kick the ball. I literally feel my right, because I'm right-legged, my right leg twitches like I want to kick the ball. That's how much I get into it. And that's exciting. So while I'm doing that, I'm not thinking about, I don't know, deadlines at work and maybe I had a fight with my wife or whatever. So it's a mini mental holiday. So it's a lot of positive there that really can benefit the person while they're watching sports.
1: I often dodge punches in hockey fights. Like, you get wrapped up in it, right? So it's quite interesting. This look at this. I mean, basically what you're saying is that the World Cup is the most expensive counseling session we've ever had, but valid and workable.
18: Yeah, in many ways. I don't know if you've been watching it, but I've been looking at the feeds on social media that show huge crowds everywhere watching the game, especially in Toronto and Vancouver, where we're actually hosting matches. And there are tens, if not maybe 100,000 people in the street, all moving around, bouncing to music, all that. It's a party. Mm-hmm. You know, this is a good time. And we're also having the benefits of like feeling more like a cohesive community,
1: yeah,
18: identifying with something, getting behind something. So it's good for the individual. I think it's also good for the cities and good for the nation.
1: I'm not a soccer fan. I mean, my exposure to soccer is Ted Lasso, which I think is a much shorter version of a soccer match with just the highlights for the TV show. So I find soccer matches to be really long, but I'm learning, and I've promised myself that I would learn it. You know, my favorite thing about watching, because I've watched the Team Canada stuff, yeah, it's actually watching the people in the crowd. Yeah. Like, I love those still photos where they're like, yeah, fists in the air, yeah, frozen face photo of just enthusiasm. And yeah, I find that part is more amazing than the actual soccer itself. So I hear what you're saying.
18: There's a universality to the reactions people have. When you look at people who score a goal, whether it's in soccer, hockey, football, almost always you see them screaming, mouth wide open, teeth almost being bared. It's a very animalistic thing, okay? And one way that people really enjoy these sporting events as a fan is that we live in a kind of emotionally controlled society where we don't typically cry in public. We don't typically hug each other for, you know, out of the blue. But when you're in the stands and your team scores, suddenly you're grabbing the guy or the gal next to you and high-fiving and jumping up and down. And when we lose, you see not only little kids, but the big guys and big gals, you know, tears are coming down their faces. And it's like socially acceptable to do it in these, you know, spectator sport situations, which is kind of cathartic. It's kind of let's go of emotions. I think that's another way it's quite useful.
1: Oh, that's neat. It's neat to see. You're right. It is cool. There's some new research that says that, like, this is good

0: But then there's other, you know, tools out there that try to sort of take advantage and steal it from us. Worth protecting, sports fan, being a sports fan, yeah?
1: Yeah, and I think you're right about the gambling. I think it's a terrible thing that the governments are allowing it to happen. I understand that they're doing it thinking it's going to be a money-making thing, like a tax on the people who are doing the gambling, but they're going to cause more problems for society than it's worth in terms of tax compensations. And now sports will become less enjoyable. It's going to be very, very stressful for people who are betting more than just a couple of bucks on a game. Mm-hmm. And that's going to cause problems in terms of mental health, relationship breakdowns within couples if somebody's spending too much money or too involved in it and ignoring the responsibilities or just not really being there and enjoying it. It's a very detrimental thing to society.
0: Do you think it's a good, because what I'm hearing from what you're saying is that watching a sports team, you know, some sports teams maybe explore sadness more than others. Some sports teams explore winning and joy more than others. Insert your Canadian hockey team choice.
1: Sorry.
0: Was that what it was? Oh, sorry. I was alluding at that. Is it safe to say that being a sports fan could be a healthy rehearsal of healthy emotional process of all of the feelings?
1: Yeah, I love what you just said. That's exactly it. It allows you to feel more alive. I don't know if I ever told you this, but when my daughter, I think we talked about this once, when my daughter was small, she asked me about heaven. Do you remember us talking about this?
0: No, I don't. Tell me again. No.
1: Oh, maybe I didn't tell you. Yeah, she was like 8 years old, comes to me, and she goes, "Dad, you know about heaven?" I said, "Kind of." She goes, "Like when I get to heaven, when we get to heaven, that's where everything's supposed to be good, right? Like we get everything we want. We're all happy all the time." I said, "I think that's what we're being told. Yeah, I think that's right." She goes, "I don't want to go to heaven." I said, "Why not?" She goes, "I'd be bored."
0: Okay? Oh, isn't that profound?
1: I know, out of the mouth of an 8-year-old, right? So she was on the money. If life is nothing but good, there's no comparison.
0: Yeah.
1: Okay, we need the ups and downs to feel alive. You know, I'm having great empathy and sadness for people who are really having great downs and great difficulties. But when it comes to grief, for example, you lose someone that you love. There are many different ways of grieving, but one of the beauties about grief is that it allows you to truly understand what you lost.
0: Mm-hmm.
1: Okay, I think it's good to allow yourself to work your way out of grief and greatly focus on the positive of the relationship.
0: One of the core fundamentals of Good News Tuesday is that if you feel bad, there's an element there, and it's hard, and I don't diminish the feeling that you go through, but that's because you know what good is. And therefore, correct, you need to have at least the appetite for good or the, you know, missing good or whatever it is in order to realize that it feels bad. And so they coexist and they dance. And so even for the people that cannot find the good news on Good News Tuesday, just keep listening to other people's stories, because sometimes if you turn around, they're there for you. We're going to keep the conversation going. Dr. Perry Adler is here. I have questions about online wellness and this sports fan thing coming up next.
2: Now this update from the Canadian Press. It's Canada Day, and all kinds of celebrations are planned nationwide to mark the country's 159th birthday. But Canadians shouldn't expect a renewed continental trade agreement as a present. A key date for the deal arrives today, when the U.S. is set to officially inform Canada and Mexico of its intentions for CUSMA. The three countries will hold a virtual meeting today to discuss the agreement, but all indications are the Trump administration won't sign on for a 16-year extension. The hottest days of the week are expected to line up with Toronto's Canada Day celebrations today and with tomorrow's FIFA World Cup knockout match at Toronto Stadium between Croatia and Portugal. Temperatures across southern Ontario and Quebec are forecast to reach the mid-30s, with humidity in some areas making it feel even hotter. From the Canadian Press, I'm Karen Rebo.
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18: Pat Roach is here, the one and the only. How are you doing, brother?
19: I'm doing really good. Yeah, right, really good.
18: How many times a day do people see you and just go, Randy?
19: Well, when I get off the RV, to go grab some food or something, you'll get a Randy, right? But sometimes, I wear glasses, right? There you go. And a shirt. And
18: who's
19: a jacket.
18: This guy? You know, having a shirt on.
19: Right. They don't know who I am. So sometimes I'm like Superman, you know? You have to jump in the
18: phone. This is Clark Kent right now?
19: Yes, Clark Kent, but no glasses. But, you know, when you go to an airport or something or a busy spot, like when we left Halifax heading here, met a guy from Australia. and he waited for us to finish our meal, and he came up and said, "I'm a huge fan, Randy. I just love you." And he knew my real name. He knew Pat Roach. And would you mind getting a photo? And he was just shaking, you know, like giving the phone, gave it to my wife. And then he said, "I have a tattoo of Mr. Leahy. Would you like to see it? It's on my leg." And then he pulled his pants down in the airport and showed me his leg tattoo of Mr. Leahy, the good old trailer park supervisor. And no one else saw or anything. It was all good, but it was really nice, right? So it is good to get the recognition. But in a busy place like an airport, it happens, say, more than if you're just walking into a store or something, especially when you have shirts on, you know. The white pants, no shirt, boom.
18: Having shirts on.
19: You're recognized immediately.
18: We will talk about Trailer Park Boys. Pat Roach is here. Randy from the Trailer Park Boys. We will talk about them a bit. First, though, we're going to talk about your comedy tour, because you are out cruising about, and only character appropriate. Like, you're supposed to, this is like the Pat Roach season now, not the Randy season, and then you go partner up with RV Canada, and you do it in a travel trailer and an RV. So I feel like you're keeping the trailer park kind of quietly with you always.
19: Well, it's actually... the RV is nicer than some of the good old trailers at Sunnyvale Trailer Park. It's nice and clean and modern, so you know, it's really comfortable.
18: Aren't they amazing? It's like home. I used to be a camper and had a big trailer, dude. Like, it's ridiculous.
19: Yeah, the only camper I had was a tent camper. I don't know if you know the old tent campers that pop up and then on the end. So I had one of those, which is nice. But the
18: mine
19: RV,
18: had air conditioning.
19: Oh no, yeah, that's fancy. That's fancy, Shane. But I mean, this one here has slides on it. So once you're all parked and have the emergency brake on, the slides put in it. So yeah, it's like a living room right there. You know, it's glamping, I guess it would be considered, right?
18: Absolutely. Tell me about touring around Canada for the Pat Roach Comedy Tour. What are you up to?
19: I tour around, and right now we are in Canada. I do the Randy Cheeseburger Picnic Comedy Tour, a comedy show. And right now I'm doing 14 shows. 12 of them are in Ontario and 2 in Quebec. And it's just a lot of silliness, you know. Our fans come out. Like, the world is a little bit stressful these days. And people need to get out and be silly, and they like comedy. So, and we have a lot of fans. You know, our show is played in 182 countries around the world on Netflix. So, but right now, like in Canada, we get all these fans coming out right now, and it's just a lot of fun. We tell some jokes and sing some songs and have some cheeseburger picnic contests and prizes and just a lot of silliness and some shenanigans and stuff. And well, sometimes, you know, if there's trouble, my pantsy might even come off, you know. So it's a lot of fun. And so far, the first couple shows we've done have been just great. So
18: you can get your tickets at diamondmineagency.com or the Eventbrite tickets. You'll find them quick and easy. You know, you have to return that RV back in the same condition that you got it in, right?
19: Yes. But I'm a clean fella, Shane. So it's, I just got to return it full. And there may be some snacks or some cheeseburgers in the fridge. Maybe. I don't know. I don't know if we'll have any leftover cheeseburgers for the folks.
18: I remember when the Trailer Park Boys, as a gang, would come to town. The parties afterwards were always a little bit bananas. Not that my judgment matters in any way, but I think that you've done a fantastic job at embracing the Randy. But you can see Pat in Randy, and you can see Randy in Pat. And I think so many comedians try to just like, no, man, it's time for the new me. And I think you've done such a fantastic job. And I'm going to explain one qualifier for that happened just this week. I'm in the village of Merrickville. I'm kind of halfway between Brockville and Ottawa. I was on the phone talking to Marissa, and we were making the arrangements to plan our chat. And he overheard me say Trailer Park Boys. He was so excited, not only at the fact that because he didn't know you were coming yet. He was so excited at the fact that there was somebody else who liked the Trailer Park Boys that he could talk to about it. That's the kind of level. And so I think you've done a great job with all of it, my man.
19: Well, thank you very much. Appreciate that. Mm-hmm.
18: So for the Trailer Park Boys fans that come to your comedy show, what can they truly look forward to that's a fit for them? And for the people that want to go see the Pat Roach Comedy Tour show, what's a fit for them?
19: So, you know, I've talked to the fans who have come to the show, and they just love my cheeseburger picnics, because I do give references from the episodes and from Sunnyvale Trailer Park. And, I mean, it's like a variety show where you know, there is some music and there's some jokes, and then the audience interaction for the contests and prizes and all the games that we do. And I even have a trivia contest, related to Trailer Park Boys and give out prizes for that. So everyone gets right into it. And, you know, hecklers at some comedy shows are frowned upon. But cheeseburger picnics, it's a sign of love. You know, Randy gets told to frig off, you know, frig off, Randy, whatever. And that's a sign of love. So I don't mind that at all. So the fans can expect to see it related back to Trailer Park Boys, to Sunnyvale Trailer Park. But I've talked to a few folks. I always ask who's not a fan, who's never seen the show, because sometimes if a guy likes the show, he may bring his lady and she's never seen it. And after the show, they say, I'm going to start watching. I had a great time here. Everyone was so nice and having so much fun. I have to check out this show that you're on, because if it's anything like what this comedy show was like, it's going to be awesome. And one fella told me one time his girlfriend did not want to go, and she was giving him grief. And then he looked over at her, and she was laughing harder than any of the fans and stuff of Trailer Park Boys. So it totally changed her mind, and they were very happy. She was very happy because she thought it was going to kind of be a waste of time, but instead she had a great time. So that's flattery right there. I like hearing these things.
18: So this is a great chance. You have the whole country listening right now, Pat Roach. We've got your comedy tour covered. We've got your comedy stuff covered. What do you say to all the Trailer Park Boys fans? They have relationships with these characters. Like the guy, the HVAC guy I met last week, he was so excited by the idea. What do you say to them?
19: I say a big thank you to the fans. Thank you for being so loyal. And, you know, I hear the stories about, you know, how sometimes the people say watching our show has got them through tough times. You know, they may have, say, be going through a divorce or an illness or losing a job or depressed and stuff. And they thank me when they meet me in person, saying, you've really got me through some tough times. And, you know, we were just trying to be funny is all we were trying to do. We didn't think we were going to make a difference or anything. But to hear those stories is really touching. And our fans are just so nice. And they're young to old. Of all, every type of employment, you know, you could be doing anything from blue collar to white collar. They just seem to like to have a laugh. And I know that we're referred to all the time, you know, like just one of the guys working with us says, yeah, me and my buddy, when we're driving, if you're driving, it's like at the lights, take a Leahy, we'll just take a left. Or at the lights, take a Randy, which That's is a amazing. Right. And then all the different sayings.
18: Oh, amazing. You know?
19: So when you're talking to that HVAC guy, he just wants to talk about some of the favorite moments in the show that cracked him up and stuff. And that, to me, that's true joy. And, you know, I really want to thank them for enjoying it. And I consider myself lucky to have been part of it and very grateful.
18: The Trailer Park Boys show came out in 2001. Pat Roach is on tour, slinging cheeseburgers, jokes, and just all around good times. DiamondMineAgency.com, or just find the event rights for your neck of the woods, and he's going to be coming close by soon. Thanks so much for being here, Pat. It's great to see you.
19: Thank you for having me. Good to see your face, Shane.
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1: Getting to know Canada, Tofino, B.C. Samantha Hackett is here to help us understand why should we go to Tofino. Tell me, why should we go to Tofino?
2: So many reasons, but that is interesting context for so many people. I think they hear little bits and pieces of Tofino, but until you really come and experience Tofino and experience it regularly, not just that one time many people have been here 20 years ago or different stories, and really experiencing it regularly, because I think it does something for you at every part of your life, every age, and you connect with different pieces of it. It really is a special place. We have a very special brewery, Tofino Brew Co. here, that is a great sort of place to center maybe a first or last stop here in Tofino, but many other things that I'm sure we'll talk about.
1: It must be an interesting crossroads, because the first thing I'm going to say is, if you go to Tofino, volunteer for a beach clean. That would be one thing that I would say that you can really help in the community, is to learn how they care, because this is kind of the crossroads, Samantha. You Tofino, what do you call yourselves? Tofino people? Tofinoites?
2: Tofitians.
1: Oh, that's fun. Okay. But you want people to come and you want people to see it, but you also don't want everyone to come at once. And you need to have that for local economy. The whole point of the environmental nature of the place is that people have to see how beautiful it is, so they know to protect it at their home. And at the same time, though, you can't have too much. So it must be a bit of a mixed emotion kind of invite.
2: It is. And I think it's all rooted in sort of the actual place that we are, which is that Cloquet territory, the town, the whole area of the municipality, and anywhere that you sort of go that is specifically Tofino, is all the hapusi of the Cloquet Hotway. And that is really what is the important part of when you visit here. And as you say about doing a beach clean or treading lightly, is really respecting all of the stewardship and the care and attention that has been put into this land, that we're able to enjoy the amazing rainforests and beaches and all the great things that you do see. The pictures don't do it justice, but they are reality. If you see an amazing photo and it's, you know, of Tofino, and oh, it can't be that great. It is. It is. I won't lie. And it is because of that amazing stewardship for thousands of years that we're able to enjoy this place here today. And so we really try to live now as visitors, both as residents, that I'm a visitor to the area, and making sure that I'm caring and giving back to this place that has given me so much.
1: Now, how do we get there? Because we are on all across the country. So most people would be flying into Victoria, most likely. The smart ones will hit probably Comox and Nanaimo. The rich ones, we could flow plane it, but that's different. So you're going to be driving or taking some sort of tour bus to get there. So that's part of it, though.
2: It takes a little bit of planning, and I think, as you just outlined, the many ways of getting here is, I think it's going to be different for everybody, not because any one way is easier than the other, but because somebody might have a preference that they do want to stop in Victoria, Nanaimo, Comox. Those are great landing places to also explore, or maybe there's something along the drive. It is a long, winding, but very scenic trip here. And so to be able to rent a car or to drive maybe from somewhere closer within Canada and then be able to have the drive experience is in itself part of the vacation. We say as soon as you leave your house is when your trip to Tofino and your vacation of experiencing Tofino really starts. It's all part of the adventure. And so then the other opportunity, though, is, I think you mentioned, you know, maybe if you have the money that you can fly right into Tofino. But if there isn't, depending on how you're getting here, if there isn't a straightforward option or something that you wanted to experience along the way, flying into Vancouver and then a direct flight to Tofino is not actually that out of reach when you compare a rental vehicle and the other expenses that come from maybe flying into somewhere else. We have a great airport. We have two airlines that fly into Tofino. And then it's quite accessible once you're in Tofino. We have BC Transit, which is just the local, bus system, as well as e-bikes. There's trail. There's an actual dedicated path the whole length of our community. And so to be able to cycle e-bike or regular bike anywhere is very accessible.
1: Is it float planes that both fly in there, or is there a runway?
2: There's both. So we have a float plane that goes in the summer, or sort of seasonally. And then actually that same float plane company runs a wheeled service year round out at the airport. And then that's Harbor Air, and then Pacific Coastal runs at the airport year round. Mm.
1: Both great airlines. They do a great job. And Harbor Air is super fun to land on the water. That's kind of cool. Okay. So what do we get there? What do we get when we get there? Cause most Canadians have heard and probably begrudgingly gone with the ex prime minister, going there on surf trips or whatever. So that's probably the only filter most people actually have of Tofino. Surf is a real thing there. That's legit. But what do we do when we get there?
2: It is a real thing. It's not the reason that everybody's coming here. It's a great thing to experience, a unique experience if you've never surfed. And even if you're not interested in surfing, kind of being part of the surf culture is a cool thing. I'll be honest, I'm not a surfer. And there's many people like me that live here for other reasons. And so it's a good example that that's not all we are. We're not just a surf town. We are, one of the I would say the surf capital of Canada, but definitely with the best surf and many different surf options. But our culinary scene is a huge advantage that we have as a community. It's one of the reasons that I live here, and that I couldn't live in a small town unless it had such a vibrant culinary scene that you can go to a different place every single day for multiple days. I think I could probably go 2 weeks eating at a different location, and they're all amazing locations. Great food scene, and all of the natural experiences that you can have. So whether that's the trails and the beach walks and things like that, but also being able to get out on the water and go fishing and kayaking and whale watching, bear watching, hot springs tours. I could list goes on. Remote sauna experiences.
1: Spas. That's what I was waiting for you to kind of cue into. Because there's a lot of, really good, get your relaxed vibes on in all kinds of, like, fancy to hippie tent spas, right?
2: Yes, exactly. And that's sort of the nice thing. It's that health and wellness piece. So whether it's, that you're coming here just to enjoy the outdoors and be healthy in the fresh air that we experience here, but also being able to do those sort of like cold plunge experiences are all the rage right now. So we have a few sauna experiences right in Tofino where you can enjoy a sauna with an amazing view and then run out into the ocean, or you can do a more unique experience that's the floating sauna. There's also a floating, it's called Moon Jelly Bathhouse, and you can actually be in these hot tubs with kelp and be experiencing all the amazing benefits of kelp.
1: Just so you know, Montreal, very different than your bathhouses, just saying. Samantha, thank you so much.
2: Yeah, thanks so much. And I invite everyone to take the ESOC pledge when they come here. So that is something that we're working with Tloquiat on, is about ESOC, which is respect, really caring for this place. And so I invite you all to take the pledge and really learn about the area.
1: I love it. Well done. Thank you.
2: Thank you.

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7: Good morning, I'm Katie Hamilton with the CFAX 1070 news to 6 o'clock. Prime Minister Mark Carney is wishing everyone a happy Canada Day. In a video message today, Carney says at this decisive moment, Canadians are once again turning our conviction into action.
8: Choosing to build big with Canadian workers, Canadian materials, Canadian values. Choosing Canadian produce. Rediscovering our country from the Cabot Trail to the Columbia Icefield, from the Bay of Fundy to the Northern Lights. Small acts of solidarity. Repeated millions of times, proving that together we can give ourselves far more than anyone can take away.
7: He says Canada was founded on the great conviction that we are strongest when we're united. On our country's birthday, Canada, the U.S., and Mexico will begin negotiations to renew the North American Trade Pact. Negotiators could agree to renew CUSMA, as it is for another 16 years, but that is considered highly unlikely. Prime Minister Mark Carney says the three trading partners plan to meet virtually today, and adding, quote, "I'm not looking for my pen." The U.S. and Mexico have held talks in renewing the trade agreement, but Canada has so far been struck on the sideline. Canada's historic World Cup run has helped prolong the boost to Vancouver businesses. The head of BC's Restaurant and Food Services says bars, pubs, and restaurants see an uptick in sales every time any World Cup match is being played. Ian Tossenson adds it is even more about the boost when Canada plays and is expecting Saturday's match to be a busy time for businesses. Canada is facing Morocco in Houston in the round of 16 on Saturday. Canada Day festivities are here with a risk of heat stroke, as Environment Canada is forecasting an extended period of hot and humid weather for most of Ontario and southern Quebec. Some regions are seeing daytime highs of up to 36 degrees, although it feels like it's in the almost 40s with the humidity. Meteorologist Simon Legault says there won't be much relief after the sun goes down.
9: Stay hydrated as well. So hydration is something important because you lose a lot of that water in your body, trying to get a little bit cooler. You sweat a lot. You need to drink a lot.
7: Environment Canada says extreme heat puts people at risk of exhaustion or heat stroke and poses a particular danger for the elderly or vulnerable people. You probably don't know his name, but you absolutely know their music. ABC's Jim Ryan says a founding member of the Village People has passed away.
10: For nearly 50 years, Victor Willis had been performing with the Village People, usually dressed as a motorcycle cop, but sometimes as a naval officer. He and the band are a favorite of President Trump, performing here on Inauguration Eve 2025, with Trump dancing on stage. The Village People posted this morning that Willis died Tuesday of what the band called a short but aggressive illness. He was 74. Jim Ryan, ABC News. It's fun to stay at the
7: LeBron James has made his first comment since the news broke that he's leaving the Los Angeles Lakers, expressing thanks for 8 years with the team. At the Lakers team shop, Rudy Altsoy says he's already hearing from fans.
11: People are already calling. People are asking if we have the LeBron jerseys on sale. Not yet, but they did tell us maybe in a week or so.
7: In a response to a social media post by the Lakers, James says it was truly an honor to wear the purple and gold while trying to continue the greatness and legacies that came before him. He ended by saying, "Hope I made a few proud during my stint." James will reportedly play for another year in the NBA, but there's no confirmation yet for which team.
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7: CFAX weather for today. Mainly cloudy. Should be clearing near noon. Some wind west 20 kilometers south before, or that's around near noon as well. Highs of 18 during the day. Then a few clouds for tonight. Wind southwest 30 kilometers, gusting up to 50 near the Juan de Fuca Strait tonight with a low of 11. Right now in downtown Victoria, it's mostly cloudy and 13 degrees. I'm Katie Hamilton. If it's happening, it's here on CFAX 1070. It's just about 6:05.
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5: Tonight, a 40% chance of showers, a risk of a thunderstorm early this evening, otherwise clear and a low of 24. Right now, 29 degrees. It feels like 40. I'm Heather Seaman on News Talk 1010.
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13: Son of a gun, we've got a national edition of the Elias Macko Show. All for Canada Day. Want to welcome all the new listeners. You know, we do our humble show out of Montreal over at CJD 800. They hear us every day. But today, we're coast to coast. Ottawa, Windsor, even out there in Victoria, BC, literally coast to coast. Thank you for joining us for the ride today on this Canada Day. And I wish you a happy Canada Day. For Quebec separatists, I wish you a bon mercredi, as they say, for those who are not fans of Canada. We've got a great show in store for you. The Elias Macko Show here. I'm Elias Mackos, of course. And over the next 3 hours, we will entertain you and inform you. Now, we begin the Elias Macko Show with the Big Five. That's our panel discussion. And we'll have a lot to look forward to, including a cold, hard look at Canada's future, plus reversing course on a decade of disastrous energy policies. But first things first, why am I, Elias Mackos, on your radio? If you're driving out there in Windsor on a beautiful car made in the Windsor area, you're like, who's this guy? Well, why am I on air? Here's the deal, folks. This is statistically proven. Quebec is the least productive part of Canada. It's just a fact. So whenever there's a holiday, what do? They go to the Quebec people, hey, you got to work another day. So that's why I'm on air with you today. I wish the rest of you Canadians who work harder, statistically, you work harder than a Quebecer. So enjoy your day off. But it's also a special show for another reason. And this show may really change at any moment because I'm on baby watch. My wife is a pregger. She's pregnant and the baby's coming this month. She feels it's coming sooner than later, so my cell phone is on. And if I get a call from Olivia, we literally have a button to press here, and we go to emergency programming, and that's the show for today, and you get to listen to a best of. But if that doesn't happen, we'll have a great 3 hours of regular radio. All right, let's meet our panelists for the Big Five this morning. They've got smiles on their faces, and they're just great people. I love them. And when we go national, I love to have these two voices on air. Dan Delmar is with us. He's co-founder of the content marketing firm TNKR Media, and he's co-host of the podcast Inspiring Entrepreneurs Canada. Hi, Dan.
14: Bonjour, hi. Thanks for having me. Happy Canada Day.
13: Bonjour, hi. And we've got the lovely Tasha Kieridan, and she loves peaches, which is the band, not just the fruit out of the Niagara region. Of course, she's a writer and commentator. You can read her words on the National Post and her Substack. Hi, Tasha.
15: Good morning. Happy Canada Day and happy baby. Elias, congratulations.
13: I know.
15: It's so exciting.
13: Second boy, by the way. So we'll see how that day plays out.
15: You're getting a team there eventually. Is that the plan or what?
13: Yeah, softball. Maybe not a full softball team, but we'll see. Okay. So guys, let's talk about Canada Day because it is Canada Day. There's a new Léger poll out this week that says, hey, 84% of Canadians are proud to be Canadian. Just a mere 13% said they're not proud. Now, when you look around the country, Atlantic provinces, Alberta and Quebec showed the highest percentage of residents that are quote unquote not proud to be Canadians. But again, wasn't that high to begin with. So I'll ask you guys if you're proud to be Canadian. But more importantly, I think, you know, if we're proud of our country, and I think it really depends on how we view our future, okay? So I also want to know how you feel about Canada's future. Boy, has a lot happened in this country over the last decade. So, Tasha, you have a bigger smile on your face, so I start with you, Tasha. What do you say? You proud to be Canadian, your reaction to the polls, and our future here?
15: I am proud to be Canadian, Elias. I think, you know, when I look around the world, you see how much conflict and how many terrible things happen. Yes, we have bad things happening here, too. And of course, we have to deal with them. But overall, our country is just blessed. There's a reason people come here. We have, first of all, an enormous, beautiful space, natural wilderness, resources, but I'm thinking, you know, just the beauty of the place is something that people don't really think about, but it is important. You can go for a walk here. You can go to the mountain in Montreal. You can go to ravines in Toronto, major cities, and you find beauty and peace in nature, which you can't necessarily find in other parts of the world. We also, as a country, have defied the odds in many ways. We are scrappy, you know, from the pioneers and people who came here when they were just being eaten alive by mosquitoes and didn't know what they were going to find, the voyageurs, the explorers. We are built from scrappy stock, and we have survived as a country despite those things you mentioned, despite the fact that there are parts of the country that have threatened to break away. Mm-hmm. We have different languages. We have different cultures. Trudeau would say diversity is our strength. He used that in a very political way. I say more that diversity can give you advantages. It can be a strength if you leverage it the right way. And if you pull people together around the common things that brought them here, but also use the different talents, abilities, and connections they have around the world to expand things like trade and to create a culture that is really interesting. I mean, Canada is not a boring place.
13: Listen, Tasha, first.
15: I love it. There we go.
13: Listen, I love the country too, but first things first, Tasha, we have for our new listeners this morning across the country, we have a Trudeau jar. So you said Trudeau, 25 cents, please, into the Trudeau jar.
15: But I wasn't, okay. I didn't know that you didn't we're going to have to mention him in the energy discussion too. So
13: full disclosure.
15: You're going to be rich at the end of that one.
13: Full disclosure. Okay. I just made that rule up, but I digress. Okay. But that's, you know, fine. Dan, I hear Tasha, and listen, our country's beautiful. Our country's safe. Okay. We're like a top five democracy. I get it, but I also feel we're gliding. We had all this success, and for a while now, we're coasting and just saying, well, things have been great, so they're going to be great. And I think you actually have to work at it. What do you say, Dan?
14: Well, first and foremost, I want to agree with Tasha that I am definitely proud to be Canadian, and I value some of the same things that she values. I will get to the criticism in a second and the politics, and our politics have declined a little bit. But on this day, I think about where my grandparents were, when they were my age. They were fleeing Nazi Germany, right? And on the other side of the family, they were fleeing anti-Semitic harassment in Morocco. So it's a net win for my family to be in a place like this, to be surrounded in nature. I was able to afford, after 20 years of work, a place up here in the Laurentians, build a podcast studio in the woods, mm-hmm, for the same price as a condo in downtown Montreal. So that to me is upward mobility. The Canadian dream is alive and well, but it is slipping, and it is slipping for future generations, which brings me to the criticism politically. I was listening to John Manley speak this week on a podcast we produce, and it took me back to a rant I had on the radio many years ago, which is that when I think back when I was a teenager of the Chrétien cabinet, we had John Manley, Deputy Prime Minister, people like Ujjal Dassange, Alan Rock, people that were highly, highly skilled and intelligent, articulate, inspiring. It wasn't a sort of centralized power in the Prime Minister's office with a series of spokespeople around him. It was more of a meeting of the minds. And I find that, and this is a nonpartisan statement, of course, I've always been nonpartisan, but since Harper and then Trudeau and then now Carney, we've seen a marked decline in the quality of our politicians and their commitment to Canadians. The Prime Minister today, Mr. Carney, can be described by his critics as more of an executive chairman of Canada, right? Mm-hmm. He needs to engage more with Canadian democracy and regional issues. And that, to me, I think is an ongoing criticism of all prime ministers since Chrétien and Mulroney before him. We've lost a bit of our sense of federalism. But when you look at the numbers, though, and I'll end on this, you know, our politicians may be sort of less enthusiastic about federalism and about the government itself. But people, I mean, when you look at Quebec and Alberta, their level of pride in Canada, according to this survey, is 81% and 82% respectively. If we see all the nonsense online about separatism in both provinces, and we actually believe that this is a thing, we have only ourselves to blame, because this is a great country, and I think most of us know that.
12: So just a couple of things there, right? One is, right now we're in a state where Canadians are so concerned about the U.S. and the president there that we've seen normal people in Quebec that would be separatists, or they would vote yes in a referendum, say, no, I'm very happy in the country, we don't have a referendum right now. So there's a bit of that, and I think there's a bit of that effect in Alberta as well, like people viewing this time as no time to go down the separation path. So I wonder what happens when Donald Trump is gone, and ladies and gentlemen, he will be gone eventually. So what happens to the dynamic? Do we return to some of the more fervent separatist ideals in the province of Quebec, for instance? And Tasha, you know, you mentioned before, you know, people wanting to come to Canada. We'll have a topic a little bit later on in the Big Five about people that come to Canada just so they can try and get into the States illegally. The Big Five continues after this.
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12: Yes, indeed. Continuing our Canada Day edition of the Elias Makos Show, coast to coast. Listen, I got a text message here from a listener. It says, it's so cool that you're coast to coast this morning, Elias. What a treat for Canada. This person speaking for the whole country. I'll just say this. Wambi will let for the people in Victoria, BC or Ottawa to opine on that subject as well. We shall see. It is the Big Five. That's how we start off the Elias Makos Show. Big Five, because we try and get to five big topics of the morning. We don't always get to five, so we'll try and do our best, though. Let's rejoin our panelists here on this morning with Tasha Kiradin, a writer and commentator. You can read her words in the National Post and on her Substack. And Dan Delmar is co-host of the podcast Inspiring Entrepreneurs Canada. Okay, Tasha, Dan, let's do a little bit of politics. A complete reversal by the Liberals on everything we were told during a decade of Justin Trudeau continues. Mark Carney says the Liberal climate plan he inherited was too expensive and too divisive to be sustainable, arguing today's world demands a different approach. He did this in a new YouTube video. He's doing this series, guys. He calls it forward guidance, and he told us he invented that term a little while back. Not sure if it's true, but he said he invented the term. Now he does videos under that moniker on YouTube. He says that Canada's emissions will actually rise in the next few years because his government has scrapped the consumer carbon tax and the proposed emissions cap on the oil and gas sector. Have a listen to Prime Minister Mark Carney.
9: The truth is, nobody knows how long the global economy will rely on conventional energy. But while it does, as much of that energy as possible should come from Canada, produced responsibly and with a clear focus on lowering emissions over time.
12: PM also touts the long-term strategy to double the country's electricity grid. When you hear Carney talk this way, what does it make you think about how we handled climate and energy over the previous decade? Tasha, go ahead.
15: Well, our previous government was extremely ideological on that front. You had Trudeau, 25 cents there, and his minister, Stephane Guilbeau, who's no longer with us, at least in cabinet or in the government. He's still there, but he's just not part of the government. But the two of them were considered by Alberta as like the henchmen of the apocalypse, right? They were seen as desiring to stop any more production in Alberta, to crush the industry under the weight of environmental regulation. So from that perspective, yeah, it was extremely divisive. And what I found fascinating was that Carney mentioned the NEP in his comments, the National Energy Program of Trudeau Senior. This is a grievance Albertans have had for a long time. So the previous government, their energy policy for over a decade contributed to Western alienation and also didn't contribute to Canada's GDP in the way it should have and should have increased, allowed us to increase production and build those pipelines, build a gas pipeline too. Because guess what? Now Europe is like, now we're like, oh yeah, we should export more LNG. They're building two terminals out in BC. I mean, it's ridiculous, right? This could have all been done. So it was a completely ideological, you know, climate first perspective. The irony today is that, you know, because of several factors, the war in Iran is one big one. People realize that, you know, some oil in the world is just harder to get at and less reliable than others. And second, the economic downturn we're experiencing, people's priorities have shifted away from climate. So Carney, who used to be the climate czar for the United Nations, by the way, is now talking very practical. He's a very practical guy. It's a reversal of everything that's been done, yes. But he's right that the world has changed. Things are different. And I think, you know, things should have been different for the last decade, but they weren't. But here we are.
12: So, you know, one of the things that I keep thinking of is that we masked that the Canadian economy has been a basket case for a long time. We spent a decade masking it with high levels of immigration, right? Because if you just have more bodies coming in, GDP is going to rise just as a matter of fact. And now the immigration numbers have come back down to more reasonable levels and we can't hide it anymore. And this is why we've got to change our position, I think, on energy and climate. Dan, break it all down for us. Your take.
14: On the prime minister, he seems to me like someone who's pivoting in his career, right? If he was just any sort of professional, he'd be in a different business, a different line of work. He would be reorienting himself almost in a different position, right? So I think it would be nice to hear him with a speech, for instance, to outline his own vision, his renewed vision for climate change in Canada.
12: 17 minutes on YouTube, not enough for you, Dan?
14: I didn't see it, honestly, or didn't really pierce the news or my social media feed. I'm learning about this video series right now as you're telling me. Maybe I'll take it in later. But it to me was unclear how the prime minister justified this pivot and aligning himself for so many years with people who are extremists on environmentalism, to me, is a black mark on his career. So at the same time, we should applaud him for making that pivot, but we should be cognizant that it's the right thing to do. And moving forward, you know, here in Quebec, we said no to LNG exports to Europe for many years. We've now seen a major deal go to BC. So, you know, that's a lesson that we have to learn as Quebecers, right? And part of interprovincial trade is that, you know, these deals are up for grabs. And so anyone should just go for them. It makes more sense for us to extract responsibly in the medium term some fossil fuels here while working to be a long-term clean energy superpower than to rush into any of this on ideological grounds and fail like we've done in past years.
12: My biggest worry, guys, is that I see a lot of trends continuing from the previous prime minister. One

0: does nothing. All of our energy needs with AI and everything else is going sky high. We're going to double our grid if the government does nothing. And that's what I don't like. I'm seeing a continuation of government coming up with policy to take credit for things that will happen no matter what. And I wonder, Tasha, if there are too many continuing things that you see, regardless of who's prime minister under a liberal government.
1: Well, there is liberal governments tend to do a couple of things, Elias. They tend to be centrifugal forces, right? Mm-hmm. They're centralizers. They see central government. And that is consistent with the way Carney is playing things. Trudeau was a centralizer on, for example, a carbon tax, environmental policy. He imposed it coast to coast. Carney is flipping it, and he's creating this national projects office, major projects office, to speed approvals. It's kind of like undoing it, but again, centrally, right? It's decided centrally. What's a major project? Ottawa's going to decide, so then that gets a fast track. So again, it's doing policy from the middle, which will please some people because they like the particular policy. But the way of doing it, to your point, is the same. It is stomping on people and saying, no provinces, you don't count. We're going to decide. So, you know, David Eby's all up in arms. Daniel Smith is smiling. It works for some, not for others. The other thing with Liberal policy is, yeah, the immigration piece, that is fascinating because Liberals have traditionally been or touted themselves as the big party of immigration. Progressive Conservatives let in a lot of people too. They created, you know, systems, point systems and others to ensure that immigration matched our needs. In the last decade, well, last 5 years in particular, things went completely haywire. And we just let in so many people, particularly as students, temporary workers, because business said, we can't find workers, we need people. To your point, why are Canadians unproductive? Because we just let more people in. And you've got more people, of course, suddenly productivity keeps going up, but it's fake because the average person is not more productive. Businesses aren't investing in their employees. They just import cheap ones. This is bad. And we've stopped it. And now we see major downturns and the housing market and other things happening because of that. We're going to have to, you know, pull up our bootstraps. So that is a U-turn on immigration that Carney has made. That's interesting because he's a business guy. You'd think the business lobby, which still wants immigrants, would be like, you know, getting their way. They're not.
0: Yep.
1: And it started under Trudeau at the end, too, because people have turned against immigration. And it's the fault of the Liberals that happened because they let it go, you know, sideways.
0: They deserve so much shame for that. They do. It is one of the biggest damage
1: to our country.
0: And not just blame, shame, because they turned a country that was like every poll, 90% plus, we love immigration. They've now made it a split decision or worse, and it's on them for that. Dan, listen, I got 30 seconds here for you to wrap us up on the subject.
2: Oh, I mean, immigration, we've broken our promise to immigrants. My parents are immigrants. And as I mentioned, we have a certain level of upward mobility in my family that's just not there for new generations and for recent immigrants. You see it on social media all the time. People express even the fact that they even regret coming here. So to those people on Canada Day, I'll say the most Canadian thing in the world. I'm sorry. We've made bad political decisions. And this trend, whether we're talking about fossil fuels or climate change or anything, this trend of centralization in the prime minister's office, creating these cults of personality around the prime minister, whether it's Harper, Trudeau, or Carney, it's very American, frankly. It's a sign of Americanization. We should stop it.
0: Big Five continues after this.
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5: Good morning. I'm Katie Hamilton with the CFAX 1070 News at 6:30. Today is Governor General Louise Arbour's first Canada Day as the King's representative. In a video message, the former Supreme Court Justice says Canada is a country that shines in many spheres, but is realistic about the challenges ahead.
6: We are a country always striving to do better. Our work towards reconciliation and amplifying Indigenous voices is a good example of this, and one that has not gone unnoticed on the global stage.
5: Arbour says Canadians inspire in her a sense of pride, ambition, and confidence. New customs rules in Europe have prompted Canada Post to suspend parcel service to a dozen European Union countries over new custom rules for low-value shipments. The Postal Service says starting today and until further notice, it won't accept parcels destined for such countries as Austria, the Czech Republic, Denmark, and Italy. It's because the EU isn't introducing a €3 customs duty on parcels imported from outside the EU worth up to $240 Canadian. Today marks 1 week since Venezuela.

0: Venezuela's devastating earthquakes. Nearly 2,000 people are confirmed dead, but thousands remain missing. ABC's James Longman is there.
1: The death toll is climbing higher. More than 1,900 people are now confirmed dead, but thousands are still missing. It's left so many Venezuelans, many of them with very little already, homeless. Data from NASA shows that almost 60,000 buildings were damaged. And Venezuela cannot do this alone. A shipment from UNICEF arrived Tuesday carrying 47 metric tons of humanitarian aid to help support children and families in need.
0: Here's Stephak's weather for today. Taking a look right now, mainly cloudy, clearing near noon, wind west 20 kilometers before becoming south around 20 near noon, highs of 18 during the day. A few clouds for tonight, wind southwest 30 kilometers, gusting up to 50 near the Juan de Fuca Strait with a low of 11. Then for tomorrow, we have some increased cloudiness, 30% chance of showers in the afternoon, highs of around 16 during the day, then cloudy with a low at 12 for tomorrow night. Right now in downtown Victoria, it's mostly cloudy and 13. I'm Katie Hamilton. 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It's coming up to 6:32.
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10: And welcome back to the Elias Makos Show. I thank all of you for listening. Normally this show broadcasts in the great city of Montreal, but it's Canada Day and we've made the decision to take the show national. A big welcome to our new listeners out there in Windsor and Ottawa, Victoria, BC, truly coast to coast, and we're even in the big smoke in Toronto. So thanks so much for listening. We're doing the Big Five, trying to get to five big topics of the morning, and we're doing it with a great panel. Tasha Kieradin and Dan Delmar are with us this morning as we continue our discussion. So guys, I want to get to a couple more topics if we can. First thing, maybe file under good news, bad news, okay? Good news is people are still going to great lengths to come to Canada. That's just how good of a country you are. People want to come here. The bad news is a lot of people are using that just to get into the United States. U.S. authorities say they've seen a significant increase in illegal crossings of the U.S. border from Quebec into Vermont in recent weeks. Between May 22nd and June 30th, 60 people from 20 different countries were arrested for crossing the border from Quebec. And they used all types of methods, using bikes, walking around that famous library that straddles the border. And the 60 people came from 20 different countries from all over: Angola, Chile, China, Colombia, Greece, India, Ireland, Romania, Senegal, Spain, Turkey, United Kingdom. The whole world coming to Canada and saying, this isn't good enough. I need to go to the real land of opportunity. So I wonder, Dan, I'll start off with you. Your thoughts on this news and the U.S. authorities alerting us of that fact.
11: I mentioned my family comes from Europe, immigrant entrepreneurs. So to a certain extent, I can understand the impulse, because the opportunity is bigger in the United States. It might be more logical choice. I think it was for my family to come to Canada. If you talk about median income, access to healthcare, quality education, life expectancy, hey, that's a big one that we don't talk about. Quebec is the highest life expectancy of any jurisdiction virtually in North America.
10: Because we're not working. We're not productive, and we live longer because of
11: that. That might be part of it. But in any case, the median life expectancy in social services is not a really sexy sell. To be part of the greatest economic engine in the history of the world, to some people, especially if they have an entrepreneurial bug, that might be more enticing. So I think the U.S. has better marketing, but I think eventually their reputation is going to catch up to them, because they're also in decline, and they're also
10: you don't think the word is out about U.S. and reputation. I'm telling you, the word is out, Dan. They don't care. They act, and they may view it as that. Maybe it's part of the reason why they still view it as a land of opportunity, because I think the word
11: is out. No ceiling, yeah. Right? Now you can go in a tax-free jurisdiction if you like. You can grow your business further than you can anywhere else in the world. Very enticing.
10: Tasha, what do you say?
12: I just think these people couldn't get into the U.S. straight there, so they came through our back door, literally. And I think that speaks volumes about our immigration system and our vetting system. We don't know the specifics of those cases. I did look up, though, countries that, for example, are banned from coming to the U.S. Angola and Senegal are both on that list. So if you're Angolan or Senegalese, if you want to go to the U.S. for any reason, it could be any reason. It could even be you want to visit family, or as Dan says, you want to go there and start a life. You can't go there today. It's impossible. They won't let you in. So you sneak in through Canada. And for other people as well, you don't know their motivations. But I think what it does show is that obviously the immigration standards in our country are different. We have tightened our rules. We have eliminated the vast numbers of people coming in under certain classes, such as student visas. That was a big one. But it also shows that, you know, the U.S. looks at this and says, oh, Canada, you're the leaky, you know, you're the leaky sieve, yeah. Right? And Trump will use that. Trump will use that against us and say, oh, people are crossing. 60 people is not a flood. Okay, we don't know if it's more in other places, but 60 people shows that probably actually, we're doing okay in terms of keeping people who shouldn't be in the U.S. necessarily from getting there.
10: Yeah, and I think it does matter, like, these 60 people just looking for a better life, or if there are other things going on in the background. And this U.S. Right. is certainly looking at, or these people who are coming here to plan nefarious acts and that kind of stuff, they will look at that not very kindly. Okay, I want to get to another story here, another topic for this morning. When you ask AI chatbots for answers, should they be politically biased? A recent investigation by the Washington Post finds that most chatbots typically shared left-leaning positions. So OpenAI's ChatGPT only gives left-leaning arguments 80% of the time. I'm talking about when you throw some big philosophical issue at a chatbot, like, should we have free speech? Should women have the right to vote? You ask them a big weighty question. So 80% of the time, OpenAI giving you just left-leaning arguments. Anthropic and their Claude product, that's very popular, gave left-leaning answers 43% of the time, and both-sided arguments the rest of the time, but never gave a straight-up right-leaning answer. It was only XAI's Grok, of course that's Elon Musk's outfit, that came close to splitting up answers equally, like basically a third, a third, a third, between left, right, and both sides. So let me ask you, when you ask an AI chatbot a weighty question, how should it answer those questions? What do you say, Dan?
11: Unfortunately, and my politics generally are left of center, so I say this sincerely, unfortunately, a lot of the chatbots, social media, AIs do have a left-leaning bias when you do ask them political questions, for sure. I notice that, and I also correct for it, because when I look for objective information, whether it's from anywhere on the political spectrum, I really want the robot to be a robot. That said, you know, it's I do question the studies about this, because you're in a way you're studying the hallucinations. So some of these studies have had criticisms as well. They do hallucinate a lot. In the early days, these bots were so politically correct. If you remember, they used to ask them, like, portray a scene of a Nazi party or whatever, and they would have like multi-ethnic Nazis and, you know, Nazis of color ridiculous scenes like that. So it's still in development. So I don't think the everything is set here in terms of how these AIs are going to work. But I do think it requires cooperation, not forced by government, but government initiated industry self-regulation, so that all of these AIs, chatbots, social media, can come to some agreement about what objective reality is, right? And so that we have at least some mechanism, some industry self-regulatory mechanism that can balance all these questions.
10: I mean, it comes down to, do you believe that there's a right or a wrong answer to a question, right? Because sometimes you may think, well, you know, it's right-leaning argument, but that's the right answer. Or it's a left-leaning argument, and that's the right answer. And or you just want to see both sides every single time. Tasha, you got a minute here or so.
12: Well, I love Dan's idea. It's impossible. People don't agree. And this is the thing. These models are trained on people. They are trained on what people tell them, and they're trained. And I know I've done some AI training myself, and as I wanted to see what it was like, what did it mean to train an AI? And what they do is they ask you to refine the answer. So a biased person, or a person who has a bias, because we all do, who looks at an answer as a editor, will refine potentially that answer to something they think is true. And that's where you get bias. And so people that are being hired by these companies to do that, and they're from all over the world. I mean, they just put this out there and say, you know, come and join our team and, you know, do this remotely. And you don't even know who these people are. So it's impossible. It's impossible. You left one out, Elias, which was Google.
10: Yes, Gemini.
12: Apparently, Gemini is the least biased. It's just facts. Personally, as a writer, I look for the facts. I have my own opinions. I look for facts and data to back them up or to defeat them if they're wrong. And so I'm after reading this, I'm like, well, you know, chat, that's nice. I'll ask you for the restaurant recommendations or travel advice, but I'm not going to ask you anything else in terms of facts either, because you're going to bring me stuff that's biased. It is a problem, but I don't see how you solve it, because that it's based on people, and we all have our biases.
10: Well, I think it also goes to, hey, ask a few of these chatbots the same question and see what shakes out. Maybe you'll get a more varied response.
12: If you have the time.
10: If you got the time. Guys, that was a wonderful Big Five, especially for this Canada Day. Happy Canada Day. Thanks so much for coming on. Really appreciate it.
12: Have a great Canada Day.
11: Have a good day. Take care, guys.
10: Tasha Kieradin, Dan Delmore on the Big Five this morning. Now here's what we're going to do. We're going to open up our phone lines. The Montreal line is 514-790-0800. If you're in Toronto, you can call your regular Toronto line. I'll give you the toll-free coming up next. But at 514-790-0800, are you proud to be Canadian? And how do you feel about Canada's future? We'll get your take next.
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10: And a special national edition of the Elias Macko Show, coast to coast, and I mean it, broadcasting from Montreal, headed out all the way to Victoria, B.C., Ottawa, Toronto, Windsor, parts in between. And by the way, if you're listening to me in a city I haven't mentioned, it's because they haven't told me. And that's on your leadership, not me. Our text line for the Montreal show, and we're out of Montreal. If you want to jot this down, you can send me, if you got free texting, send me a text, 514-790-0800, 790-0800 in the 514 area code. Would love to know where you're listening from. Send me a note. Would absolutely adore that. Now, for the next little while here on the show, we're going to be talking about Canada. Of course, it is Canada Day, and a happy Canada Day to you. What I'm asking you this morning is, are you proud to be Canadian? And how do you feel about Canada's future. Now, you can call us on that Montreal number if you have free long distance on your cell phone or whatever it is, 514-790-0800, and we'll get our Montreal callers up, tout suite, as they say here in Quebec. But you can also call us using some other familiar numbers. In Toronto, News Talk, and your regular number, 416-872-1010, right? Because it's News Talk 1010. 416-872-1010. Torontonians, give us a call on that number. If you need a toll-free to give us a call from your landline, well, you can do that as well. 1-800-491-2523. I'll say it again. 491-2523. That's the 1-800 number. So give me a call right now if you're proud to be a Canadian, how you feel about this country. Let's go to our phone lines, and I'm going to kick things off with Dina, who is in Chomedey, Quebec. Hi, Dina.
0: Good morning, Elias.
10: Morning.
0: Do I cave under pressure and say Happy Canada Day?
10: Yeah, of course, of course.
0: Happy Canada Day.
10: Wait, do you feel pressure to say it? You don't want to say it?
0: You know, born and raised in Canada, born and raised in Montreal, first generation Greek from the post-war parents.
10: Yeah.
0: From post-war parents. I was proud to be Canadian up until a couple of years ago.
10: What happened?
0: I don't know. I feel that the country has shifted. I grew up with FLQ. I grew up with separation. I grew up with both progressive conservative and liberal governments. I grew up with immigration policy that was allowing people in the 70s and in the 80s. And I think what happened is we didn't do our homework as a country to determine whether our immigration policies back in the day were going to have a negative effect on the Canadian population.
10: Dina, can I throw something at you? Is it the immigration policy or afterwards the integration policy? Because I feel
0: both. I like the point you're adding. Yes, both. And part of perhaps the immigration policy, what you just said, is the sub, right? Integration.
10: Mm-hmm.
0: And did we work enough on the integration? Now, integration can have a negative impact when we say that word, right? Integration, what does that mean, right? It's great to have diversity in a country. I mean, my parents came in and they needed to integrate. To what extent? Some had ghettos, you know, Greek ghettos, Italian ghettos, if I could use that word, right? Portuguese ghettos, and they maintained them, but they did provide. And you know, if we sit back and we do our homework, perhaps we would see that it was a positive impact on the country.
10: Mm-hmm. Listen, Dina, for me, there is some truth in the matter that, okay, people immigrate to the country, right? Mm-hmm. Let's say you're in your 40s and you move to a new country for the first time.
0: Mm-hmm.
10: You're not,
0: mm-hmm.
10: you know, like, you're a different person, right? And I think part of it is, hey, what happens to the children of immigrants? Like, what happens in the school system, right? Because you have to think about that next generation.
0: Yes.
10: So,
0: yes.
10: You know, like, it's interesting here, Dina, because, you know, Quebec's, and we're both in Quebec. Remember, the rest of Canada has spent 50 plus years on multiculturalism. Quebec, and it was a liberal government in Quebec over 50 years ago that said multiculturalism makes no sense. We're going to do intraculturalism. And it led to a different pathway. Okay.
0: Mm-hmm.
10: So, you know, I think that really does matter. Dina, I want to get to all the other callers here. Anything else you want to add before I let you go?
0: No, I'll end my conversation with I won't go under pressure. Happy Canada Day.
10: Happy Canada Day. Dina in Chomedey, Quebec there. Let me go to Harry, who's in Montreal. Hey, Harry.
1: Hi, Elias.
10: Hi, you're proud to be Canadian?
1: I am definitely proud to be Canadian. You know, a couple of weeks ago before the Quebec national holiday, you and I were on stage together. And we were there being honored, so to speak, for being voices against Canadian voices against anti-Semitism.
10: Yes, Harry.
1: And that's a great, tribute to the fact that Canada, you know, is a little ambivalent on that, but still anti-Semitism is something that is addressed in Canada, and that's a great thing. But I want to talk to you about a recent trip I had in Italy.
10: Tell me.
1: I was in Pompeii. And I see, you know, these three couples, and two of the gentlemen are wearing baseball caps, one that says Toronto Maple Leafs and another one that says Edmonton Oilers. So I go up to them and I say, hey, you guys are from Canada. Where are you from? And they said, no, we're not from Canada. We're from New Jersey. So here are, you know, six Americans who are disguised as Canadians. Now, if that doesn't, you know, give you pause with, you know, the 4th of July coming right up, when Americans travel in the United States, this is, you know, at least these six people were dressed like that.
10: Yeah.
1: We have a great country.
10: We do.
1: And, you know, when in the West they talk about, you know, now a little bit of separatism, and in Quebec we talk about separatism. It's like, we have a good thing. Why are we, you know, rather than try to make it better, why is it that we want to break it apart and, you know, become, you know, little, you know, republics, banana republics? That's ultimately what would occur. Let's just make it better. And that's, you know, whether it's right or left, on social issues, I think, most Canadians are aligned. And then on economics, we need to focus on that.
10: Harry,
1: Quebec is a disaster.
10: Harry, listen, you're making great comments, right, and great points here. To me, the concern that I have is, like, we can't just rest on our laurels, right? We have to continue to keep rowing and keep trying to make the country better. And I think there's been a bit of stagnation. Now, if Canada's great and you have stagnation, it's still great, right? But I think we need to always be striving to make things better. Harry, great call. I want to make sure I get to everyone else, especially in other parts of the country. Appreciate it. That's Harry in Montreal. Let me go to Carmen in Greeley, Ontario. Hi, Carlin. Darling, Carmen,
2: good
10: darling.
2: Morning. How are you?
10: I'm doing great. So happy Canada Day. Are you proud?
2: I am very proud to be. I am very proud, and I feel very fortunate to be a Canadian.
10: Tell me why.
2: Why? Because I grew up here, and we've never been without anything, and we still aren't. Like it or not, we cut back on a few things if we have to, but you know what? There's nothing better than getting to the table at night. Any meal we have, we thank God for what we do have.
10: Yeah.
2: I mean, there's not once that we've ever been without food or water. We have a great country. We've got politicians who work hard for us, even though we don't always fully agree with every little thing they do. And some of my children went to Portugal this year, and they were asked what nationality they were. When the minute they said Canadian, they said, oh, we love Canadians.
10: Of course. I know, and everyone knows that's the pride. When you travel as a Canadian, you tell someone you're from Canada, you're absolutely adored. Carmen, great call. Thanks so much. Here's what we're going to do, all right? I still have a lot of callers to get to, so hang tight. I'll go to North York. I'll go to Saint-Joseph-de-Sorel on the flip side of the top of the hour. So thanks for listening to the Elias Macko Show and this Canada Day edition. You can give me a call at 514-790-0800. That's our Montreal direct number. In Toronto, 416-872-1010. 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
7: Downtown is hosting a full day of festivities with free entertainment, live music, food trucks. 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You'll also find the Victoria Pride Society's Memorial Drag Ball game at Vic West Park from noon till 3. 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
11: Today we celebrate an incredible country that spans 3 oceans, 6 time zones, and 10 million square kilometers of breathtaking landscapes. A nation of monumental scale and diversity, built and bound by a great conviction that we are strongest when we're united.
7: This year's festivities come as separatist tensions in Quebec and Alberta are on the rise. Health experts are warning Ontario residents to be careful celebrating Canada Day in the heat this year. Southern areas like Windsor, Toronto, and Ottawa can see temperatures of up to 37 degrees today. Health experts says those planning to celebrate Canada Day should limit their alcohol consumption as alcohol increases dehydration and raises the risk of heat stroke. Telecom giant TELUS has officially transitioned to new leadership after more than 25 years, with Victor Dodig succeeding Darren Entwistle as president and chief executive.
12: Dodig stepped down from the helm of CIBC last year after more than a decade leading the bank. He joined the telecom company's leadership team full-time in May after serving on the TELUS board of directors since 2022. Entwistle expressed his heartfelt gratitude in an emailed message to TELUS customers on his final day yesterday. He had led the company since 2000 when he took over at just 37 years old, briefly stepping aside in 2014, but returning to the top job just a year later. Michelle Zedekian, The Canadian Press.
7: U.S. President Donald Trump earned over $1.3 billion from his cryptocurrency ventures last year. That's according to his personal financial disclosure released Tuesday by the Office of Government Ethics. Here's ABC's Jay O'Brien reporting from Washington.
13: That includes upwards of $600 million tied to his meme coin, which has seen its value plummet in recent months, and well north of $500 million from the company World Liberty Financial, a firm co-founded by President Trump's family and the family of his Middle East envoy, Steve Witkoff. That was before the president re-entered the White House. It's been involved, that company, in some controversial overseas business deals, including with a member of the Emirati royal family.
7: Meanwhile, the United States is not expected to extend a critical continental trade pact today. The Canada-U.S.-Mexico agreement on trade will remain in effect and trade talks will continue. The three countries will hold a virtual meeting today to discuss the deal, but all indications are that Trump administration will not sign on to a 16-year renewal. Prime Minister Mark Carney said yesterday he's expecting a constructive exchange and no drama. But he also noted, quote, "I'm not looking for my pen." Trade negotiations between Mexico and the U.S. have launched, but Ottawa and Washington have not started official talks yet.
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7: That's weather for today. Mainly cloudy, clearing near noon. Some wind around 20 kilometers near noon as well. Highs of 18. Increasing cloudiness for tonight. A few clouds. Wind southwest 30, gusting up to 50 near the Juan de Fuca Strait with a low of 11. Right now, it is mostly cloudy and 13 degrees in downtown Victoria. I'm Katie Hamilton. 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
1: And a happy Canada Day for everyone listening to this coast-to-coast edition of the Elias Makos Show. Normally broadcasting to our great listeners in Montreal, but today, Montreal and beyond from Victoria, BC, Ottawa and Toronto and the like. Thanks so much for listening. Because it's Canada Day, let's talk a little bit about Canada's history and institutions. Now, the campaign to restore 24 Sussex Drive is off to a strong start. The Rideau Hall Foundation says it's received more than $100,000 in donations since Prime Minister Mark Carney announced plans to renovate the official residence. Well, it should be the official residence for prime ministers. Hasn't been for over a decade. Now, get a load of this. More than 200 Canadians donated online over the weekend, with gifts averaging about $250. New pledges have added another $50,000. The renovation doesn't have a final price tag, but the fundraising campaign is capped at $5 million or 10% of the project's estimated $50 million cost. So let's talk about 24 Sussex Drive, its history, how it ended up in so much disrepair, and how it should be viewed by Canadians. Let's head over to Craig Baird. He's a historian and host of the Canadian History X podcast, EHX, by the way, for that one. Craig, welcome back to the program.
2: Oh, thanks for having me.
1: What should every Canadian know about 24 Sussex Drive?
2: Well, I think that, you know, it's history predates even being part of where the prime minister would live by quite a while. It was built from 1865 to about 1868 as just a private residence. It wasn't until 1951 that the prime minister first moved in. It was Prime Minister Louis Saint-Laurent. But one thing that a lot of people don't know is that for about two decades, the prime minister paid rent to actually live there. And that was at the assistance of Louis Saint-Laurent. They paid about $3,000 a year to be able to live there, which was a decent part of their salary.
1: And how did it come about that, hey, this should be the official residence? How'd that even become a thing?
2: Well, by 1943, it was the last remaining private residence that was on Sussex Drive, as, you know, there was parkland and embassies started to take over. And I think it was the French government that was actually looking at the house as being the French embassy. So the decision was made to purchase it and then do this big renovation and turn it into an official residence for the prime minister. Because at the time, there was no official residence for the prime minister. And I think Canadians and the government were looking at 10 Downing Street and the White House as official residences and felt that the prime minister should also have one as well, where they could meet dignitaries and host business and such.
1: And, you know, count me among those people that feel like, hey, you look at other, you know, G7 big real deal countries, and they've got these official residences, and I'm like, you know, Canada, we're right up there. We should have those things. Yet, lo and behold, here we are in 2026, and a prime minister hasn't lived at that place in over a decade, and it's got, and you know, apparently the situation in that bill, in that home, in that house, is just terrible. Craig, how did we end up there? How did we end up with a 24 Sussex Drive that is not something to be proud of?
2: Well, through the years, you would have various prime ministers go in, and they would make changes to it. I think probably the biggest change was the addition of a pool by Pierre Trudeau in the 1970s. But what happened was in the 1980s, Brian Mulroney implemented the policy that all renovations and such on the building would become public knowledge. So the public would know how much was being spent. And that really shifted things, because now it was a political football. It was something that the opposition could latch onto if you were spending $1 million to renovate the house. And so it became something that prime ministers didn't want to do, because it would be looked bad upon by some Canadians or by the opposition, and it gave an easy target for the opposition, and eventually gets to the point where no renovations are being done and it falls into complete disrepair, and then we don't have a prime minister living there for the past 11 years.
1: I think that's just such a shame, because I don't even think it's politically that bad if a prime minister says we're going to spend money on a renovation, because chances are they won't even be living there by the time it rolls around. You know, renovations take a lot of time. Through the years, Craig, we're with historian Craig Baird talking about 24 Sussex Drive. Are there some moments, some events that happened at 24 Sussex that you feel really dot the history of the building?
2: Well, I think hosting the, you know, important leaders, Winston Churchill visited, you had John F. Kennedy visit, John Diefenbaker at 24 Sussex Drive. And it was, you know, it's just been a part of our history for many years. I mean, I remember Rick Mercer going into 24 Sussex Drive to, I think it was twice with Paul Martin and with Stephen Harper. So it very much became part of the public consciousness and, you know, was even classified as a federal heritage building in 1986 so that it could be preserved, but unfortunately has not. And I think most people now know 24 Sussex Drive as the place that's infested with rats rather than that, you know, it's where the prime minister should be living rather than in a cottage that's nearby.
1: Oh, and what do we know? So Stephen Harper was the last prime minister to live there, correct?
2: He was, yeah.
1: And what do we know about those last years at 24 Sussex? And, you know, I know we've all heard the rat stuff, but just how bad was it in there?
2: Well, from what I've heard, even back to the Cretien years, it was cold and drafty, and it was already starting to fall into that disrepair. It was very outdated. It hadn't had any major renovations for several years by that point. And, you know, the air would be coming in through the windows. It was a beautiful building, but it was also, it had its issues. And you had I think one was the fireplace brought in a ton of cold air in the winter, even with the fire going. Mm-hmm. So it was definitely something that had to get fixed, but nobody wanted to do it because of the how it would look to some Canadians and then the opposition as well.
1: As a historian, I wonder how you view the plans to renovate the place. There's going to be a design competition as well, all these things announced by Prime Minister Mark Carney last week. How do you view that, right? Because you want to sort of honor the history. I talk to heritage people, like the people here in Montreal, Heritage Montreal, and they talk about historic buildings, and you want to make sure you retain the heritage and that kind of stuff. So how do you view that and the decisions that that will come ahead on renovating the place?
2: Well, I think it's, you know, it's important to keep the look of it as it is and not change it too much. But at the same time, it's completely gutted inside and infested with rats. So it definitely needs to be upgraded and renovated and fixed. And so I think this is good. I think having the design competition, the fundraising, all of that, because the prime minister needs a proper house to live in. And it looks, we're a nation and we're a G7 nation, and the 24 Sussex should be just as famous as 10 Downing or the White House as a residence for a world leader. And we probably won't see a prime minister in there for several years as the renovations and work are done. But whatever they do, as long as they keep the character of the building, I mean, keep the building standing too, because there was talk of demolishing the building.
1: Yeah.
2: So if they can just keep the building standing, keep the character of the building, then I think it's a great idea.
1: Is it an address to be proud of for Canadians historically?
2: I think so. It doesn't have the same cachet as 10 Downing Street or the White House. And, you know, the Prime Minister hasn't even lived there for a century. It was 1951. But I think by doing this and making it a place we can be proud of, we can start to build that recognition for it and make it a place that Canadians can be proud of.
1: Craig, got to leave it there. It's always great catching up with you. Thanks so much for joining us today. Happy Canada Day.
2: Happy Canada Day.
1: That's Craig Baird, historian. He's host of the Canadian History X podcast. EHX is how you spell that one. Now, when we return on the Elias Matko Show, we're going to be taking your pet questions. We're going to be joined by a veterinarian. We know that pet care has become rather costly nowadays. So if you've got an issue with your cat, with your dog, and you want to speak to a veterinarian about it, we'll be taking your calls. 514-790-0800 is our Montreal number. If you want to give us a call on that. If you're in Toronto, you can give us a call on the Toronto line as well, which is 416-872-1010. I will hit you with the toll-free number and other options for you when we come back.
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10: Good morning, I'm Katie Hamilton with CFAX 1070's 8 o'clock news. Today is Canada Day, and there's no shortage of ways to celebrate across Greater Victoria. Downtown is hosting a full day of festivities with free entertainment, live music, food trucks that are all getting underway at 11 this morning and wrapping up with fireworks at 10:20 tonight. You'll also find the Victoria Pride Society's Memorial Drag Ball Game at Vic West Park from noon until 3. Over at the Gorge Canada Day picnic is on from 8:30 to 4 along the Gorge Waterway. There's also a full day of family fun at Langford Station from 9 to 7. The U.S. is set to officially inform Canada and Mexico of its intentions for the Continental Trade Pact, known in this country as CUSMA. Prime Minister Mark Carney says officials from Canada, the U.S., and Mexico will hold a virtual call today to talk about the critical agreement.
11: We're expecting a constructive exchange. I wouldn't expect any drama.
10: But Carney also said yesterday, quote, "I'm not looking for my pen." All signs indicate Washington will blow past the July 1st date without agreeing to renew the pact. The deal will remain in effect regardless, and trade talks will continue. Meanwhile, U.S. Customs and Border Protection's officials told a hearing on Capitol Hill Tuesday that there's been a significant drop in drug seizures at the border with Canada.
12: Acting Deputy Chief Jason Schneider also told the House Border Security and Enforcement Subcommittee that there's been a decline in the number of apprehensions of undocumented immigrants. The testimony came as Republican lawmakers made claims that Mexican cartels are looking to Canada as the United States cracks down on smuggling at its southern border. Members of the Trump administration have made similar allegations, despite U.S. government data showing a minuscule volume of fentanyl being seized at the border with Canada compared with Mexico. RCMP have said there's not a pervasive cartel presence in Canada. Kelly Malone, The Canadian Press, Washington.
10: A new report from McGill University Center for Media, Technology and Democracy has found younger Canadians are more likely to say posts from influencers and online memes count as news.
13: Overall, the findings suggest that younger Canadians hold a broader, more inclusive understanding of what constitutes news, extending beyond traditional media to encompass a wider range of social media content. The report, which surveyed around 1,500 people, found Canadians are now exposed to a wide variety of content producers, from influencers to citizen journalists, memes, and AI-generated posts. That's blurring the boundaries of what counts as news and making perceptions of newsworthiness increasingly subjective. Researchers also found that there is less news content now on some major social platforms than there were in 2023. Naira Ahmed, The Canadian Press.
10: Canada's historic World Cup run has helped prolong the boost to the Vancouver businesses. The head of BC's Restaurant and Food Services says bars, pubs, and restaurants have seen an uptick in sales every time any World Cup match is played. Ian Tossenson adds it is even more of a boost when Canada plays and is expecting Saturday's match to be a busy time for businesses. Canada is facing Morocco in Houston in the round of 16. And you might not know his name, but you should know the music. ABC Jim Ryan says a founding member of the Village People has died.
14: For nearly 50 years, Victor Willis had been performing with the Village People, usually dressed as a motorcycle cop, but sometimes as a naval officer. He and the band are a favorite of President Trump, performing here on Inauguration Eve 2025, with Trump dancing on stage. The Village People posted this morning that Willis died Tuesday of what the band called a short but aggressive illness. He was 74. Jim Ryan, ABC News. It's fun to stay at the
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10: Mainly cloudy. Should be clear near noon. Some wind west, 20 kilometers near noon as well. Highs of 18 degrees during the day. Then for tonight, a few clouds. Wind southwest, 30 kilometers, up to around 50 near the Wanapuka Strait tonight with a low of 11. Right now in downtown Victoria, it is mostly cloudy and 14 degrees. I'm Katie Hamilton. If it's happening, it's here on CFAX 1070. 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
1: And welcome back to the Elias Makos Show, third hour of the program. And it's our pleasure to be broadcasting coast to coast this morning. Of course, we come at you from Montreal, normally do this show for our tremendous Montreal audience. But it's Canada Day, and we've decided to give the whole country a taste of the Elias Makos Show. So thank you so much for tuning in. Now, the first Wednesday of every month on this program, we make sure we take some time to help out the pet owners out there, and we welcome a veterinarian on the program, and we take your pet related questions. So that's what we'll be doing over the next little while. So let me hit you with the phone numbers, because I want to make sure everyone, I know it's Canada Day, we're up to a lot of stuff, but if for those of you that maybe want to try and avoid a visit to the vet, need some help here, we all know the cost of everything has gone up. Let me give you the phone lines now, the phone numbers you can reach us at, so you can speak with veterinarian Dr. Sophia Skulika. She's a veterinarian in general practice at the Lies Animal Clinic. You find it right here on the island of Montreal in Dorval. But we'll take your questions no matter where you are in this country. So here are our phone numbers for this morning. 514-790-0800. That's our Montreal number. If you've got the long distance on your phone, just give us a call on that one. We've got multiple lines there at 514-790-0800. 0800. If you're in the Toronto area and listening to us on News Talk 1010, you can call the regular News Talk 1010 number. That's 416-872-1010 for your pet related questions. We also have the old toll free number. So at 1-800-491-2523, 491-2523, we'll take your calls there as well. So if you got a question about your dog, your cat, your pet, give us a call right now. Let's welcome Dr. Sophia Skulikas to the program. Hi, Sophia. Welcome back to the show.
16: Thank you. Hi. Happy Canada Day to everybody listening in.
1: Yes, and a happy Canada Day to you as well. I just want to start off with one thing off the top, and I've got Donna calling in. We'll get to Donna in a second. But I want to ask you about ticks, okay? Because I keep seeing reports that the tick numbers this year in Canada are through the roof, and I wonder for you and your practice, how often are you seeing a dog come in with a big old sucker, a big old tick attached? Let's talk about that.
16: Yes, so we have been seeing more and more tick and Lyme disease in veterinary medicine. For sure, what benefits animals is that we do have a lot of preventative options for them to take, which actually kills the tick once it bites the dog or the cat. So that's what's nice. And a lot of our patients are on those preventative medicines. So at least it's keeping those tick visits quite stable. But you know, we still see the off chance that we do have a tick. Let's say someone forgot to give the preventative, or it was early on in the season, and they just haven't started giving the medication yet.
1: I've always said, why don't we have a little drop we can put on our neck for humans, you know? Or, because Lyme disease is serious business for a human. But can I just ask you, like, for dogs, for cats, I know not all cats are outside there, but what's the worst case scenario on a tick? If, let's say, they don't have the prevention, what's the worst case scenario?
16: So worst case scenario is that they get injected with Lyme disease. So Borrelia, it's a bacterial infection, and it can be pretty severe. So a lot of dogs could fight it off themselves and they won't have any clinical signs. But if they do end up getting ill from this disease, they can have a severe joint inflammation, joint disease, kidney disease as well. It can affect the kidneys and live in the kidneys. So it could get your animal very, very sick. Cats technically don't really get Lyme disease. I think they were able to give it to them in laboratory studies, but I don't think that it's very common for cats to get Lyme disease in in nature.
1: All right. Well, as you mentioned, a lot of prevention options there and good reason to make sure you're using them there. Okay. So let's go to our phone lines now. We find Donna. Donna's in Vaudreuil, Quebec. Hi, Donna.
17: Hi, good morning. I got a question about my 18-year-old cat. I had to take her to emergency vet 2 weeks ago. She was drinking, she was urinating, but she was having trouble passing her stool. But when we went to the vet, it showed food in her stomach, but nothing else anywhere else. So I searched the house. I couldn't find the poop anywhere. But they did a test, and they found that her white cells were elevated. Her urine had a bacteria, but she had no crystals and no kidney stones. But her urethra showed either a mass or an inflammation. I'm worried that it may be a mass, not just inflammation, because her white cells were elevated. I'm worried about it being cancer. Is it possible that it's just an inflammation because of the bacteria?
16: It can be possible. It's just an inflammation. Inflammation will cause your white blood cell count to rise as well. So it might be a little early to really jump to say that there is a cancer. What's important is that we treat for that infection, and then you can repeat the blood work to see if there's been a change in the white blood cells. And if there hasn't been, then at that point, we can assume that it is probably a cancer.
17: Okay. And at that age, there's nothing to be done, I guess. She's 18 years old.
16: I mean, depending, you know, there is oncology for animals. It's not the type of chemo that you think for people. It doesn't get them very, very sick. It's really just there to increase their quality of life and increase their lifespan. So there is that option to speak with an oncologist if ever that is the case.
17: I'll follow up with that with another blood test. Maybe another urine sample and see how that goes.
16: Yes, exactly.
1: Okay, Donna, thanks so much for the call and happy Canada Day. Let's go to Joanne in Barrie, Ontario. Hi, Joanne.
18: Hi there. Thank you very much for taking my call. I was very curious about some conditions that I have chows, and I've had about five of them now, and they continue to have what are called crystals in their urine. And is this a common issue that I should be experiencing? And how effective is a CD food going to be to remedy that? But more importantly, I was very curious about your tick comment, because I did do a Lyme test disease on one of my dogs last year where he tested positive. And now they're finding that positive tests are now on a decline after that result. Do you have any thoughts on that?
16: Like, meaning your test was positive, but the subsequent tests were not positive?
18: Now it's negative, yeah.
16: Which so, it just means that very likely your dog just kind of fought off the bacterial infection on his own. So if it is negative, it's really great news. I would still test it again, though, just to be absolutely sure, because sometimes we could have some false negatives. It is a test. So I would always just double check on that. And as for the crystals, it really depends on the type of crystals that are seen. But if it's like the typical like struvite or oxalate crystals in the urine, prescription foods like CD and SO or Purina NF, they actually do help reduce the amount of crystals in the urine, and they have a great way of doing that by either decreasing the mineralized content of the food, that's more for CD, or in SO's case is that it's higher in salt content, so it makes the animal drink more and it flushes
18: drink
16: out
18: more.
16: The bladder. So both foods are great at preventing crystals, and if it is a recurrent issue in your child, it's highly recommended that you do put them on a prescription food, just because crystals in the urine could eventually form stones, and stones could cause a blockage and need surgical intervention.
19: prevention.
1: Okay, Joanne, I hope that answers your questions. That's Joanne in Barry. We're going to continue with Dr. Sophia Skoulikas, veterinarian Sophia Skoulikas, who will take your questions, your pet health questions, on our phone numbers, 514-790-0800, if you're in the Montreal area, or if you got a fancy cell phone plan that does long distance, just give us a call on the Montreal number. If you're in the Toronto area, you can also call us at 416-872-1010, the regular News Talk 1010 number. 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

0: can have resorptive lesions, which it kind of eats away at the crown of the tooth, exposing the pulp, and that can be quite painful if you're wanting to brush. So if there's any of those conditions, then it's actually, you know, maybe not a good idea.
1: Okay, Neil?
2: Thank you, and congratulations, Elias.
1: Oh, thank you very much. Appreciate that, Neil. Appreciate it. Okay, let's squeeze in. We're going to go to Mississauga, where we find Nancy. Nancy, we got a couple of minutes here. What's your question?
3: Hi, happy Canada Day. I
1: Same
3: have a 13-year-old Shih Tzu, and he's his teeth are starting to fall out, and I've lost my job. I can't afford to take him to the vet. I spray him with silver in his mouth. I think he's lost about 3 or 4, and it looks like another one's ready to come out. He doesn't seem to be bothered by that at all. He still eats. He still eats hard food and that type of thing. Is there anything else I can do?
0: I would maybe potentially ask your veterinarian for some antibiotics, because if they are falling out, it means that they are quite infected. So maybe, you know, if you can't really afford a dentistry, then at least like some antibiotics just to kind of help with the infection and prevent it from spreading elsewhere in the body.
3: Thank you so much. I appreciate that.
1: Okay. Thanks so much, Nancy. Appreciate it. Let me try and squeeze in one message off the text line, Dr. Skoulikas. My cat is 14, actually twins, one named Midnight, one named Maxwell Smart. They lost their mother and their brother last year. Is depression in cats possible? Midnight is chewing on her paws. There's no more hair there. And a bump like nodules. So could losing a mother and a brother cause depression there?
0: If the cats have had their friends or moms or siblings with them their whole lives, then definitely we have seen depression in our patients. Even when they lose a family member, like a human family member, then that's a possibility too. So definitely discuss it with your vet and they can help you out.
1: All right. Listen, we got to so many questions this morning. Sophia, thank you so much for joining our listeners on this Canada Day. Really appreciate it.
0: You're welcome. Have a great day.
1: Dr. Sophia Skoulikas, veterinarian in practice at the Lies Animal Clinic in Dorval, Quebec. When we return, why Apple is raising prices on so many of their products.
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6: Good morning, I'm Katie Hamilton with CFAX 1070's 830 News. Prime Minister Mark Carney is wishing everyone a happy Canada Day. In a video message today, Carney says, at this decisive moment, Canadians are once again turning our conviction into action.
7: Choosing to build big with Canadian workers, Canadian materials, Canadian values. Choosing Canadian produce. Rediscovering our country from the Cabot Trail to the Columbia Icefield, from the Bay of Fundy to the Northern Lights. Small acts of solidarity. Repeated millions of times, proving that together we can give ourselves far more than anyone can take away.
6: He says Canada was founded on the great conviction that we are the strongest when we're united. Canada Day festivities are here with the risk of heat stroke as Environment Canada is forecasting an extended period of hot and humid weather for most of Ontario and southern Quebec. Some regions are seeing daytime highs of up to 36 degrees, although it feels like it's in its 40s with the humidity. Meteorologist Simon Legault says there won't be much of relief after the sun goes down.
8: Stay hydrated as well. So hydration is something important because you lose a lot of that water in your body. Trying to get a little bit cooler, you sweat a lot, you need to drink a lot.
6: Environment Canada says extreme heat puts people at risk of exhaustion or heat stroke and poses a particularly dangerous time for the elderly or vulnerable people. The Alberta government is poised to make an announcement soon about its plans for a new West Coast oil pipeline.
9: Premier Danielle Smith's press secretary says there will be a major announcement on Thursday to share new details about the province's submission to the Federal Major Projects Office. It was established a year ago to speed along infrastructure deemed to be in Canada's national interest. Alberta is acting as an advocate for a new pipeline, which would carry up to 1 million barrels per day from the oil sands to a yet-to-be-determined West Coast port for tanker export to Asia. Lisa Laporte, The Canadian Press.
6: Specs weather for today, mainly cloudy, should be clearing near noon. Wind west around 20 near noon as well, highs of 18 degrees during the day.

0: For tonight, a few clouds, some wind southwest, 30, gusting up to 50 near the Juan de Fuca Strait with a low of 11 for tonight. Weather for tomorrow, July 2nd, increasing cloudiness with 30% chance of showers in the afternoon, then cloudy with a low 12 for tomorrow night. Right now, it's mostly cloudy and 14 degrees in downtown Victoria. I'm Katie Hamilton. If it's happening, it's here on CFAX 1070. It's 8:33.
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8: And thanks for joining us on this Canada Day, a special edition of the Elias Makos Show that is live and coast to coast coming to you from Montreal, Quebec, Canada. Now, it was a couple of weeks ago that the CEO of Apple, Tim Cook, did an interview with the Wall Street Journal. And you know, Tim Cook is leaving his role as CEO shortly at the end of this summer. And he let it drop that price hikes were coming to Apple products. Didn't say when, but he said, hey, we've tried to eat it. We can't anymore. Price hikes are coming. And then last week, the bad news really arrived. Increases in the price of Apple products, and I'm talking about substantial ones, 20%, 33%, depending on the product, MacBooks, iPads, Apple TVs, even their speakers, their HomePods. And they're blaming the market right now when it comes to memory chips and storage chips, and they're saying this big focus on AI and AI chips is making everything more expensive. Let's head over now to Carmi Levy, CTV's tech analyst, for his perspective on what's happening with the cost of Apple products and all electronics. Carmi, happy Canada Day. Oh, you're on mute. You're on mute. The tech analyst is on mute.
9: The tech analyst keeps hitting the mute button accidentally. So yeah, no, happy Canada Day, Elias. It's so great to be with you. I will keep my hands away from the buttons.
8: No, don't worry. And listen, you're wearing a Blue Jays hat. Not a hat, a t-shirt. So I love that. Always love, enjoy a Blue Jays game on Canada Day. Okay, so Carmi, these are substantial increases. This is not a 5%. Oh, well, this was a whopper for some products. How bad is it?
9: It's significant. I mean, you're right. We were expecting this. Apple was kind of the last one standing, just about every other major hardware maker. So Microsoft, HP, Lenovo, Acer, Asus, they had all announced increases in recent months, but barely got any attention. But of course, Apple is in a very different league in terms of consumer perception and is a very aspirational brand. And they were, you know, the last company to announce, and it was significant. I mean, $400 more for a MacBook Pro or an iMac, $300 $300 more for a MacBook Air, even upwards of $200 or $300 more for MacBook Airs and for iPad Airs and iPad Pros. So this is major. And the company essentially said, and Tim Cook said in his interview with the Wall Street Journal, that the current situation is unsustainable, that something's got to give. And Apple, even though it is the world's most leading technology company, they have relationships throughout their supply chain. They probably had ironclad contracts that allowed them to sort of weather the storm for longer than most. Even Apple at some point could no longer sustain it. And I think that's really telling in terms of where we're at with this AI driven crisis.
8: So you mentioned these ironclad contracts. I'm happy you brought it up, because there are some people wagging their finger at Apple, specifically some of the big players that make these chips, Micron. And the CEO of Micron says, you know, he's been throwing shade at Apple, saying, you're the guys that caused this. You were so tough on us over the last 10 years in all of our negotiations. You gave us no profit margin. We could not invest in more production lines because you were always so tough. You never let us have a 20% profit margin before. Now they're at 80%, by the way, because the demand is so high. And he flipped it at Apple and he said, you guys are to blame. You were jerks to us for a decade in negotiations. You reap what you sow. Do you buy his argument?
9: Oh, please. That's just deflecting blame. Micron should be looking in the mirror. They are one of the highest margin hardware manufacturers in the history of technology.
8: Now they are. Like, they're at 80% now. It's crazy.
9: Exactly. So it's not like they've been crying for revenue or crying for profit. It's not that they don't have the liquidity to invest in building more capacity, making more factories. They chose not to, and now they're caught. And of course, now they are announcing that they will be building more. But interestingly, a lot of that net new capacity isn't going to go toward the consumer market. It's going to go towards supplying all of those AI data centers that are driving this crisis in the first place. And so, they're a little more than crocodile tears from Micron's CEO, and quite frankly, I don't buy it. Tim Cook, a lot of folks don't know this, but before he became CEO, he was the guy who took Apple's supply chain and made it world-class. He is a revered genius in terms of supply chain best practice. And so, did he negotiate some really tough deals with vendors to make sure that Apple's business was as strong as possible? Sure, but it's not their fault. This is simply supply and demand. Everyone wants AI. AI takes a lot of compute power. Data centers have to be built to supply all that. Every time you ask ChatGPT a question, it uses a lot of that power. And something's got to give. That uses the same components that go into the laptops that you buy at the store. So it's no one's fault, technically. It's just the fact that we're in the middle of a technology revolution and the market wasn't ready for it.
8: So, and even he couldn't foresee what was going to happen with AI chips, right? Because if you could foresee it, could have made even more plans for these chips. But I got to ask you, with Carmi Levy, CTV tech analyst, how long this is going to last? Is this just now the new normal? We have to expect spending $300 to $400 more on a laptop for a long time?
9: Yeah, we're in this for the long haul. The most optimistic estimates for when this will begin to ease off is end of 2027. So at least another year, year and a half. But most people are saying 2028, if not longer. And of course, that's just prices will stop escalating at that point. They still have to come down to where they were before. What's sort of weird about this is we've gotten used to technology getting cheaper over time. Something is introduced, you pay a premium for it, and then it's replaced by something even newer. Now, even older technologies that rely on memory and storage are more expensive. The Nintendo Switch, which was introduced, I believe, 9 years ago, just got a price increase because of this. And so we're going to have to deal with this for at least the next couple of years, if not more. And we're going to have to look really long and hard at kind of the roadmap for how we buy and sustain our own technology to make sure that we can afford technology over the next 2-3 years.
8: Now, the iPhone was not part of this so far, right? So Apple raised the price on basically everything else, the laptops, the iPads, the speakers, the Apple TV, but the iPhone was not included in this. Is that pain just going to come at a later date?
9: Oh, yeah. Mark September on your calendar, because that's when the new iPhone 18 line of devices will be introduced. And we can absolutely expect that they, too, are going to get a price bump. Some analysts ran the numbers and said that an iPhone Pro, in order for Apple to make the same amount of profit that it makes off of a current iPhone 17 Pro, they would have to raise the price by upwards of $300, wow, if not more. So we can expect similar sort of significant price hikes for those Apple that point in time. The good news is obviously current models, the iPhone 17, not affected. You have a couple of months to lock in your votes if you're worried about that. And also refurbished devices aren't subject to these increases. And so if you still need a new phone or a new laptop or a new tablet, you can still buy refurb or used devices that those prices haven't gone up either. So there's still room. Just look carefully.
8: I did want to ask you, so what's someone to do who needs tech right now? You point to the refurbished stuff. What else is your advice here for being able to have great technology at a time where everything's so expensive?
9: Start looking at your current technology and ask yourself what you can be doing to stretch its lifespan. Mm-hmm. We've sort of gotten into this habit where, you know, once our contracts are over with our smartphones, we're just going to get another one. And because we pay for them monthly, lots of us think they're free. They aren't. Mm-hmm. And so ask yourself, you know, am I managing the battery properly? Am I using sort of battery recharging methodologies or best practices such that the battery will last longer than it otherwise would? Understand what battery health is. Dig into the settings. Also look at your storage. Minimize your storage. Get rid of things that you don't need so that you don't run up against the limit of your device, and make sure that you're updating the software as you go along so that it performs as optimally as possible.
8: In the 30 seconds we have left, should also manufacturers, do they need to look from within? Do they need to cut down on the bloat and make their products run with less memory and less RAM?
9: They certainly do. I mean, Apple introduced an entry-level MacBook Neo earlier this year that had only 8 gigabytes of RAM on it. It's kind of a lower-powered machine that seems to be good enough for most people. And so I think this is going to light a fire under a lot of consumers. They're going to start looking for lower-priced options that have maybe less memory, that maybe consume less. Apple's next operating system, iOS 27, is designed to work on older devices as well, use less resources. I think the industry is starting to wake up to the fact that we don't need more power. We need lower budget.
8: Carmi, got to leave it there. Happy Canada Day. Go Jays, go.
9: Thanks so much, Elias. Have a great one.
8: Carmi Levy, tech analyst. When we return for Canada Day, we're going to discuss the greatest Canadian movies of all time. If you've got a pick, send me a text message, 514-790-0800. The best Canadian films ever.
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8: Wrapping up this Canada Day edition of the Elias Makos Show. Some Canadian music there. There's some Caribou for you as we wrap up this show. All right, everyone. It's Elias Makos here coming to you from Montreal, where we normally do this show. But for today, broadcasting in much of the country across the iHeartRadio Network. So hi to our listeners in Toronto and Windsor and Ottawa and Victoria, BC, and all the other places that I haven't mentioned. A couple of notes on Canada Day before we get to our topic of Canadian films and the best Canadian movies of all time, because I've got some tweets. I've got some great tweets to share from you from people celebrating Canada Day. Maybe some unexpected voices as well. I have a tweet from the former Premier of Quebec, François Legault. Our Montreal listeners, our Quebec listeners, they know François Legault. He led this province until a couple of months ago, and he just sent out a tweet an hour or so ago, which says, "Happy Canada Day to a Canada that becomes a true confederation of autonomous states." Of course, he sent that out in French, but he got the Canada Day celebration in, and of course, a dig at the fact that this country has become more and more centralized and not a lot of powers for the provinces over the last little while. Of course, he's not happy about that. And then one from the entertainment world. It's from Kevin Nealon. Remember Kevin Nealon on Saturday Night Live? He still is a tremendous comedian and does the comedy circuit as well and does shows all over the place. Here's his tweet. "I'm not your friend, buddy. I'm not your buddy, pal. I'm not your pal, guy. I'm not your guy, friend. Happy Canada Day. So that's from comedian Kevin Nealon. Let's turn our attention to someone who is in the know when it comes to entertainment and the like. Chris Bumbray is on the line, editor-in-chief of JoeBlow.com and a film critic with CTV News Channel. Chris, welcome back to the show.
0: Hey, Elias. Happy Canada Day.
8: Happy Canada Day to you. So, let me ask you something, Mr. Film Critic, Editor-in-Chief. When July 1st rolls around, do you make a special point of watching Canadian films?
0: Oh, of course. I mean, you know, it's our national holiday. I always try to make time for a good Canadian movie. You know, I have my favorites, and I guess that's what we're going to talk about today.
8: Absolutely, right? And it's not lost on me. I saw the Globe and Mail put together a list of 100. I said, my God, I didn't even know we had 100 films. Mm-hmm. So I'm tongue-in-cheek I say that. Now, let me ask you, what are your picks for the greatest Canadian films of all time?
0: I mean, to me, the greatest Canadian filmmaker of all time, and this may sound like sacrilege to some, is David Cronenberg, without a doubt. And, I mean, I would always probably defer to one of his movies, especially one of his really early kind of more Canadian movies than some of his later. You know, I love Scanners. Videodrome scarred me as a child. I saw that way, way, way too young, and I actually told him that when I interviewed him a couple of years ago. You know, Dead Ringers, another one that I saw way too young and kind of blew my mind. But yeah, I mean, he is, for me, the greatest Canadian filmmaker. But there's a lot of them. I mean, there's a lot. I mean, I'm in Montreal, and there's a ton of them from Montreal. I mean, Denis Arcand, he's you know, won the Oscar for The Barbarian Invasions. And then Denis Villeneuve, of course, who's one of the biggest directors in the world right now. I mean, some of his early work, like Polytechnique, is great. Ains en Zee is amazing. You know, another incredible director.
8: And well, for you, if I say Canadian film, what does it have to check all the boxes, right? Because we can mention a Canadian director, but if they're doing Dune, you know, I don't see any maple leaves flying in that film, right? So, like,
0: no,
8: does the story have to be Canadian? Does it have to be filmed in Canada? How do you view that question?
0: I think it needs to be set in Canada. I mean, one of my big problems with Canadian films, particularly English-Canadian films, this isn't a problem that I have with Quebec films, is that a lot of times when these Canadian directors get a crack at making a movie, they want to be as American as possible, and they set their movies in this kind of vaguely defined country that's not Canada and not the United States either, and that drives me crazy. But I think that's one of the reasons I really like some of the rising talent. There's this great director out there, Matt Johnson, who did Blackberry and Nirvana, the band, the show, the movie, and he kind of dominated the Canada Screen Awards this year. He's really taking another approach and making his movie extremely Canadian. And I think that in order to be considered a good Canadian movie, for me anyway, you have to have that aspect of Canadian identity in it, because every other country does it. You know, you watch a movie from the UK, you know it's set in the UK. Same thing in any other, South Korea, any other country with a burgeoning film scene. Well, we don't do that nearly enough in Canada.
8: And they're successful too. Like, I just want to point out, you know, when you watch a film from South Korea, like, it's clear it's in South Korea, and moviegoers around the world, people stream it around the world. You can be successful celebrating your own culture.
0: And our movies, to be honest, haven't connected like that in a really long time. I think that the last time they probably did that was during Cronenberg's heyday in the early 80s. You know, I mean, it's funny, the early 80s was the time of probably the most successful Canadian films. And do you know what the most successful Canadian movie of all time is in terms of box office?
8: Tell me.
0: Porky's.
8: Wow.
0: Still the biggest Canadian hit of all time.
8: What is it going to take for a Canadian blockbuster?
0: You know, I feel like there's kind of too many cooks in the kitchen. You know, I think that in order to get funding to make a Canadian movie, you've got to kind of jump through all these hoops. And, you know, another thing, I don't think that we necessarily support our talent well enough. You know, the director of Blue Heron, I read an article by her, one of the most acclaimed movies of last year, and she's still working as a ticket taker at a movie theater in Toronto. Wow. You know, and her movie was shortlisted for, like, you know, Oscars and is playing on the Criterion Channel next month. I think that we don't support and nurture our talent enough. I think that when they get to a certain level, they go to the U.S. I mean, Matt Johnson's another example. He's got the Tony Bourdain movie coming out this summer. You know, that's when they get a crack at success, they go to the U.S. And honestly, who could blame them?
8: Of course, because you want to have critical success. You also want to have economic success. I'm so happy you brought the Blackberry movie, by the way. I loved it so much. You know, I'm a tech guy, but I thought it was a spectacular movie in and of itself, and so Canadian. Maybe we got some, in the minute or so that we have left, give me some other truly Canadian movies you think we should be watching today.
0: Well, I think The Apprenticeship of Duddy Kravitz is a classic. I think that one is kind of a must-watch. I would also say Crazy from Jean-Marc Vallée, the late Jean-Marc Vallée.
8: Yes.
0: Great director. And also The Sweet Hereafter by Adam McGoyan. I haven't liked all of Adam McGoyan's movies. I think that there was a period where he was just kind of omnipresent in Canada, but I think The Sweet Hereafter truly is one of the greatest Canadian films.
8: I just want to say I'm so happy you brought up The Sweet Hereafter. Now it's certainly not a feel-good movie, right? I don't know if I'd pick it for a celebratory a Canadian viewing day, but I think it's one of the greatest Canadian films ever made. Came at a time for me where I'm in college and I was taking a film class and it's in the theater. I saw it in the theater. And as we talk about it, I get a text message from a listener saying Sarah Pauley is a great Canadian filmmaker, and she's an actor in the film. She's in the film on screen, and was terrific in that film. So I'm happy we brought that up.
0: I have to say, Sarah Pauley, I really thought that her movie "Take This Waltz" with Michelle Williams, Seth Rogen, and I thought that was one of the best Canadian movies I've seen in a long time. I thought that was a terrific film.
8: Chris, got to leave it there. Happy Canada Day, and thanks
0: for wrapping up
8: the show.
0: You too.
8: That's Chris Bumbray, editor-in-chief of JoeBlow.com and film critic with CTV News Channel. Thank you, by the way, for listening to this Canada Day edition, wherever you are. I hope you enjoy the rest of the day. Make sure you stay clear of a heat wave. Make sure you're hydrated and checking in on your neighbors as well. Maxim Kadot is the producer of The Elias Macko Show, and Andrew Malik behind the board in Master Control. Thanks so much, fellas, for the tremendous work behind the scenes. Happy Canada Day. And if you're in Montreal, you'll hear me again tomorrow.
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10: Good morning, I'm Katie Hamilton with CFAX 1070's 9 o'clock news. Today is Canada Day, and there's no shortage of ways to celebrate across Greater Victoria. Downtown is hosting a full day of festivities with free entertainment, live music, food truck. That's all getting underway at 11 this morning and wrapping up with fireworks at 10:20 tonight. You'll also find the Victoria Pride Society's Memorial Drag Ball Game at Vic West Park from noon until 3. The Gorge Canada Day picnic is underway till 4 o'clock along the Gorge Waterway, and a full day of family fun at Langford Station is on from 9 to 7. Canada is officially taking its talents to Europe's biggest and sparkliest song competition.
11: The CBC and the European Broadcasting Union have announced Canada will participate in the 2027 Eurovision Song Contest. It'll be Canada's first entry to the annual music spectacle that's known for its flamboyant costumes and maximalist performances. Prime Minister Mark Carney has made closer ties with Europe a cornerstone of his foreign policy, and last fall's federal budget floated the idea of Canada joining Eurovision. The CBC says it'll provide details on how Canada's song entry will be selected later this year. Jason White, The Canadian Press.
10: Starting today and until further notice, Canada Post is suspending service to some EU countries over new customs rules for low-value shipments.
6: the Postal Service says it's not accepting mail or parcels destined for Austria, Belgium, the Czech Republic, Denmark, Finland, France, Germany, Ireland, Italy, Luxembourg, Portugal, and Spain. That's because the European Union is introducing a 3 euro customs duty on parcels imported from outside the bloc worth up to 240 Canadian dollars. Canada Post says it will continue accepting shipments to other EU destinations while it works to implement compliance solutions in the affected markets. Naira Ahmed, The Canadian Press.
12: Today marks 1 week since Venezuela's devastating earthquakes. Nearly 2,000 people are confirmed dead, but thousands remain missing. ABC's James Longman is there.
13: The death toll is climbing higher. More than 1,900 people are now confirmed dead, but thousands are still missing. It's left so many Venezuelans, many of them with very little already, homeless. Data from NASA shows that almost 60,000 buildings were damaged. And Venezuela cannot do this alone. A shipment from UNICEF arrived Tuesday, carrying 47 metric tons of humanitarian aid to help support children and families in need.
12: SpaceX is cutting local Starlink prices in half amid growing lawsuits over its Memphis AI data center. The discount waives equipment fees and slashes monthly bills for residents in West Tennessee and North Mississippi. The NAACP and local advocates call it a public relations stunt to quiet community anger. Lawsuits accuse Musk's companies of running gas turbines without required air permits and letting constant industrial noise spill into nearby neighborhoods. Today, there are 3 knockout round games in FIFA World Cup action. England takes on Congo right now, 9 a.m., to see who will face Mexico in the round of 16. Belgium faces Senegal at 1 o'clock, and the U.S. plays Bosnia-Herzegovina at 5 p.m. tonight. The winner of the latter 2 games will play each other in the round of 16. Meanwhile, tennis star Serena Williams is dealing with a knee injury suffered during her singles comeback at Wimbledon. The 44-year-old's agent said today in a statement that Williams tweaked her right knee during Tuesday's first-round loss to Australian Maya Joint. Williams' status for her doubles match with sister Venus later this week is uncertain. Weather is coming up next. And here is now your weather for today. Mainly cloudy, should be clearing near noon, highs of 18 during the day. Then a few clouds tonight, wind southwest 30 up to around 50 near the Juan de Fuca Strait with a low of 11. Weather for tomorrow, increasing cloudiness with 30% chance of showers in the afternoon and then cloudy for tomorrow night. Right now in downtown Victoria, it's 14 degrees and it's mostly cloudy. I'm Katie Hamilton. If it's happening, it's here on CFAX 1070. It's coming up to 9:05.
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16: 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Yeah. 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The Vashi Capello Show. Canada's top political voices, sharp analysis, and the stories that shape the week. 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
17: Hi there, and welcome to a special Canada Day edition of the Vashi Capellos Show. I hope you are enjoying a wonderful Canada Day. So proud to be Canadian. I know all of you are. We've got some great Canadian content for you ahead over the next 2 hours. I'll start off by telling you what you can expect over this first hour. We are going to go one-on-one with the Artemis 2 crew. Of course, there's a Canadian on board, Jeremy Hansen. So much to discuss with them. They had that most amazing trip around the moon. The next phase of Artemis is going to be, you know, eventually landing on the moon, kind of setting up shop. There's so many interesting dynamics at play, including kind of a geopolitical or political one in the fact that there was a Canadian on this crew with 3 other Americans at a time where the relationship between our two countries has certainly been fractured. So we're going to talk all about that. We're going to talk about the space race with China, for example, a whole bunch of really interesting things. So we've got a 2-part conversation with the Artemis 2 crew ahead for you. Then we're going to talk to TSN investigative reporter Rick Westhead, as well as former Team Canada soccer player Tassane Ricketts, about this documentary that they have produced, that Rick has produced, all about racism and online hate being directed towards the players in the World Cup, and in particular on Team Canada. They deal with an inordinate amount of online hate, both in their DMs and more publicly. And there's really no mechanism to deal with that from a legal perspective. Not very many mechanisms, I should say. And a lot of those players are urging the government to do more. So we're going to talk to Rick and Tosain about that. And then we're going to wrap things up with our popular Money Talk segment, some financial advice from John Klotz. When is it the right time to buy a home versus renting? And is it always a good thing to buy, or is it okay to just kind of keep renting longer than you might have anticipated you would be? We'll talk to John about that.
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17: The last time we were together, the last time we spoke, I was minutes away from interviewing the Artemis II crew, which includes Canadian and mission specialist Jeremy Hansen, Commander Reed Wiseman, Pilot Victor Glover, and Mission Specialist Christina Cook. I did sit down with all four of them, and I wanted to play the entirety of the conversation for you because it was probably one of the cooler interviews I've ever done. Have a listen to our conversation when I started off by asking Victor Glover about whether or not, as he considered how many, you know, people he could leave behind, his family, his friends, and the risk he was taking with his own life, was he scared?
14: No, but I also want to say that those emotions are totally normal, especially for what we are going to do. One of the reasons faith is so important to me is I prayed, but I also made a will, right? Prayer doesn't absolve me of the real world consequences that come from taking a risk like we took. And so I was prepared, you know, logistically, financially, but also spiritually and emotionally. I made my peace and my family understood the risks, and we had a tough talk, and that talk was a little awkward, but I sent my kids a poem at the end of it, and I think that helped them at least put some things in perspective, and I'm really glad we did that. But it wasn't a machismo or I'm not aware of the risk, not scared. It was that I was just at peace with where we were. And I'll say this. I think every risk we took was worth it.
17: Reed, were you able to mitigate that risk, like that feeling of anxiety, if you had it at all? And if so, what is it that you leaned on? Is it a sense of kind of like destiny, of this is what you really want to do? Like, what do you lean on?
18: I think that is a journey. That is a long journey to get to the answer to that question. I really resonate with what Victor just said. We've talked a lot that we really launched at peace. We're all about 50 years old. We have accomplished a lot in our lives. I was very comfortable. I'm an only parent of two daughters. I definitely didn't want to leave them alone. Like, that to me was the biggest feeling of anxiety that I had, was how are they going to cope if we don't come back? But aside from that, we talked very openly, the three of us, about the risks of this mission. We also, I felt very confident that it was worth those risks. And around the seventh day of our mission, I was on a video chat with them, and I saw the sparkle in their eye that they didn't understand it originally, not even on the third or fourth day, but by the seventh day of this mission, seeing the way that the world had joined us and been uplifted, they understood why I wanted to go do this, and they understood why the risk was worth it. That was very meaningful for me.
17: Jeremy, do you feel like the risk was worth it?
19: Oh, undoubtedly. You know, like Victor said, I felt more prepared than I maybe do today, you know, to go on that journey and not come back and leave Catherine and Devin and Ashley and Caitlin behind. I didn't want to do that, and I was very optimistic that would not be the case. However, I thought felt before, and this experience really solidified it for me, that these things are worth humanity coming together to push us and go do new things, to push the boundaries and discover things we didn't expect to discover. And I think in this case, one of them was what you're talking about. The world decided to pay attention to something positive instead of something negative. That's a beautiful thing. We didn't go for that reason. It's a pretty extraordinary outcome.
17: Christina, the world was, as Jeremy says, paying attention in a really, really committed way, like to every single thing that was going on. And now I feel like there's a greater interest, and I can again speak for myself, in like the benefits of going to space, the kind of exploration and what really exists out there. And I wondered if your perspective on, you know, the big question, is there life elsewhere, is different now than it was before you went on the mission?
20: I thought about that quite a bit on the mission because I do think that we are in an age where we can actually take a stab at answering that or starting the journey that could answer that. And that question is a question we get all the time because it's a very fundamental human question. Are we alone? And I had a lot of thoughts about it, and I'll share one of them that has come to me recently. We talked a lot about collaboration and cooperation and how maybe what we did inspired that. And people say, what, how can we keep that going? And I had a thought when I was up there looking around in the universe because we saw Tiny Earth out the window. And I've said before, it felt like you could just as easily look out the other window and see Neptune, like another planet, but one that was completely not hospitable to giving life, which also meant that maybe there were other worlds out there that were. And I thought about, what is it in our evolutionary path that led us to have a tendency toward tribalism? And I thought about if there were other civilizations out there that were so much more advanced than us, then maybe they had even discovered us yet. We just don't know it. If they were out there and they had gotten to be that advanced, it wouldn't be because they were that much more smart than us. It would be because they collaborate even better than us.
21: Yeah. Nice.
22: Do you think, Victor, we're going to know for sure one day the answer to that question?
14: I would love to just talk about this the rest of the time, but I know we can't. It's a great question. And we, as in those of us that are alive now, probably not, but humanity, I think we're going to have really good data, what data we're capable of knowing. But just to put the universe in perspective, I'm not going to try to do it right now. It's just really big. It's really big.
22: You know better than me. Yeah.
14: And the closest star to us, if it burns out, it's actually three stars. Alpha Centauri is a group of three stars close together. If it burns out, we wouldn't know for 4 years. Like that's just the scale we're talking about here is just so massive that, like Christina said, they may have already found us and we just don't know it. And so I don't know. It's a great question to talk about. And I'm very comfortable not knowing. I don't think I will be alive when we understand that better, but it is definitely a great thing to talk about.
22: Why are you comfortable not knowing?
14: I pray a lot, and I live in this intersection of faith and science, and actually they feed each other. They work together. You can be created to evolve. Like that's okay to talk about. It ain't one or the other. And one of the things I had to get very comfortable with in talking with my children about religion and faith, forget the religion, the building, but like, what does it mean to me? I had to be honest with them that I don't have all the answers. And that opened the door and they were willing to meet me and have these discussions. And it wasn't me going, no, let me tell you what this scripture says. Let me tell you what that scripture says. It was, I don't have answers. Let's go look together though. And being very comfortable that I don't have to have the answers doesn't absolve me of having to study and be prepared to be ready, but I don't have to have all the answers. And humanity may never have an answer, but I hope we do. I hope we get close to understanding that.
22: There are certain questions and answers that the Artemis program in general, Reed, is looking for. And I wanted to kind of jump a couple rounds ahead and ask you if you think or why you think it's important to get to Mars.
18: I think you just learned so much by setting your sights very, very, very far. And we want to do a sustainable presence on the lunar surface. That's block number one for Artemis. Learn how to work the logistics to keep humans alive on the moon. And then you step out to Mars. I don't think we should look at Mars as a destination. I think we should look at Mars as the next stop. But as soon as you put human minds there, the creative spirit, the things that we will learn keeping humans alive on Mars. And then when we are on Mars, going to the moon will seem like a logical place. Like, of course we go to the moon. We went to Mars. Like we went, the three of us here, myself, Victor, and Christina went to the International Space Station. That was incomprehensibly far away from planet Earth when we went there. It's 250 miles away. It's 400 kilometers away. We just went 250,000 miles, 400,000 kilometers away from planet Earth. And all of a sudden it made the International Space Station feel like an old friend, a little jaunt, a little thing that we could go knock out. It's still super dangerous and we have a lot of friends that are up there, but going far changes the perspective of the human race.
22: That last voice you heard is Reid Wiseman. You also heard from Victor Glover, Christina Cook, and of course, Canadian astronaut Jeremy Hansen. They are together, the crew of Artemis II. They spent the last week in Canada. I spoke to them over in Montreal late last week. We've got a whole other part of this interview where we get into more on the prospect of a space race with China. And does it matter who lands on the moon first? And then also the kind of elephant in the room, which is this trade war between Canada and the United States and some of what Donald Trump has said about Canada. There was a Canadian presence for the first time on this mission. Does that continue? We're going to talk to the crew about that next as well. Stay right there.
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22: You just heard the first part of our conversation with all four of the astronauts on board the Artemis II mission. It's, of course, a multi-phase mission that started off with just the rocket kind of going up there. Now it was a manned rocket, and then the goal is ultimately to land on the moon and then land on Mars. Now, there are a lot of potential cuts to the NASA, sort of the space agency more largely in the United States, not the Artemis program, but the space agency rather more largely. And of course, the Canadian government is often talking about exercising restraint more largely as well. So I started off this part of our conversation by asking Canadian astronaut Jeremy Hansen to articulate kind of the hard value of what they do if there are politicians listening right now.
19: You and I have talked about this before, and as we try to go back to the moon and have a sustained presence and eventually onto Mars and beyond, there's an overlap of the needs we have on the planet to go do it there. And so Canadians are actually in a really special spot where we can solve two problems at once. We can use the excitement and focus of space exploration to tackle real issues we have on the planet. Arctic logistics, lunar logistics, Arctic healthcare, remote healthcare on the planet, food security on the planet. If we can't grow food in the Canadian Arctic, how do we think we could possibly do it on the moon? We do think we can do it on the moon, so of course we can do it in the Canadian Arctic. Energy. We're an energy country. We have extraordinary nuclear capability. The opportunities are there. We simply need to decide and put them through a filter of which ones have the right return on investment for Canadians in the very near future and the long-term future, and then just go after them.
22: Christina, you mentioned the value on collaboration, in sort of the message that around that and the value of it in the mission. I think when we think of space, previously there was an adage, I'm told, that, you know, what happens on Earth stays on Earth and doesn't translate to space. And we certainly have seen that with Russia and the United States. But it feels different when it comes to China. Do you believe that we are in a space race with China?
20: Yeah, that's a great question. I think that the benefits that we get from going to the moon are apparent to many, many countries. And that's why the question that I think our countries face isn't to go or not to go, but should we lead or should we follow? You talked about some of those hard benefits. Those benefits can come back to the countries with a way of life and a way of leadership that we believe in if we pursue it. And so is there a race for benefits? Absolutely.
22: Does it matter who gets to the moon first?
20: That's a good question. I would say it does, and that's because oftentimes the people that, pursue something great first, they get to set the standards. They get to pave the way. They get to set the rules. We have the Artemis Accords to talk about how we will support different countries in space for rescue, for resources. And I think that when we are able to lead with things like that and signing on so many countries, we're over 60 countries, mm-hmm. That in and of itself shows that when you lead, you get to lead with your values.
22: Do you think, Victor, we're in a space race?
14: I would echo everything that Christina says. And, you know, the Artemis Accords is reaffirming treaties that we've signed a long time ago, but also just reaffirming that we have to work together. One of the things that I really love in there, it doesn't get a lot of press because it's not one of the sexy topics, but it's thinking about the life cycle of systems that we put in space. We're not just going to launch them and then not think about the debris until it's a problem. We're going to have a plan for getting things up, but also getting them back. We're going to agree to rescue each other in extremis. And thinking through things like that is our commitment also to shared values. So our values are important, but we're also acknowledging the shared values that we have, put forth in our Artemis Accords. And so when we lead, we're doing it the way that is hard to do as a group. You know, I say this a lot. If you want to go fast, go alone. If you want to go far, go together. We're leading, but we're willing to do this as a coalition. And that's harder because you got to get everybody to agree and to buy in. But that also makes it harder to unravel. Mm-hmm. And so by being responsible and sustainable, this is one of the ways that we're going to make it sustainable, is that it's going to be several countries woven together.
22: So that leads me perfectly to the other aspect of collaboration that's going to be very important to our viewers, which is Canada and the United States. I know you're all probably not supposed to talk about it, but also very aware of the past year and a half in the relationship between our two countries, which I think it's fair to say has been strained at certain levels. How important from where you sit as an American, Reid, was it to have Canada represented on this? Like, what did it mean to you?
18: It's of the utmost importance. It is the thing that we want as humans. We want partnerships. We want to leverage the best of every nation out there. And Jeremy says some beautiful things to folks in the United States when he is there, that we led and we could have gone alone as the United States of America, but we made room for others to share their gifts. It's the most beautiful thing that you could say, Jeremy. I always appreciate when you say it. And then to stand here in the Canadian Space Agency this morning and to look at our friends that we've worked with, that we've trained with, who have been operating robotics for a long time on the space shuttle on the International Space Station, the thing I told them was, be ready, because there's a lot of work ahead and we need you. We need every one of you here. We need the brilliance of this nation to come forward and help us build a sustainable presence on the moon. We are in a race and we aren't going for a one-off. We are going because this is the next step in human civilization and we are going to do that together.
22: Part of what secured your participation, Jeremy, was the Canada arm. And the program has shifted its focus now from orbiting to, you know, the station, and that puts in jeopardy essentially that contribution. Do you think we should be reading anything else into that? Like, is that threatening the collaboration of our two countries in this project in particular moving forward?
19: It doesn't put anything in jeopardy. And I think the administrator, Jared Isaacman of NASA, has been very clear. This is not trying to tear anything down. This is just looking at what we have in front of us, what we understand today in 2026, and making the best decisions possible to utilize the pieces we have to actually get the task done. And so it's just a

0: I'm very thankful to be here in this country.
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0: into exactly that, and found that it's pretty rampant, and also looked at possible solutions to help athletes who are getting death threats online, who are getting, you know, racist slander and a whole bunch of other stuff online. He and Toussaint Ricketts, a former national player for Canada, spoke to me about all of that. Have a listen to our conversation.
1: Well, I think if you, you know, look at what the laws in Canada are now, you know, if you went out and put a sign on your front lawn that said some of the things that these players are receiving over, you know, instant direct messages in their comments, you'd be charged with a crime. And so social media is the new town square. And why is it any different? Why isn't our government and why aren't social media companies doing more to try to hold people accountable for posting hateful messages? And trying to answer that question is really what led me to think this is a really important story to do.
2: Toussaint, I know that you've spoken out years and years ago, actually, about some of the racism you've been confronted with, like in real life, from fans in other countries, for example. How do you think social media has, I guess, amplified the issue, changed the issue? What's different now, do you think?
3: Just access. You know, back in my time when I was coming through, you know, my pathway and my journey, social media wasn't as big. You know, when I was in university, Facebook started, you know, then Instagram slowly started to pick speed up. But those outlets, those social media outlets have, you know, created easy access for people to have access to these players and also form their own perceptions of these players. So in my time, I experienced racism in person a lot, playing in Eastern Europe and some parts of Europe. But as time went on, I started to receive messages, and it happened in different moments. You know, when I would score against a team, I would receive some hate messages. When, you know, I had a bad game, I'd receive some hate messages. So just with the access and social media platforms becoming more prevalent and more aggressively used by the youth, I think people use that as a shield and a barrier to spew hate. And it's sad. Players go through it all the time, but, you know, something needs to change. These conversations need to happen.
2: And I want to talk about that change or the potential for it in a second. But what struck me in the documentary was the candid nature of the sort of the way in which the players who had experienced this were so open about the degree to which it affected them. I think there's this instinct to Saint to like dismiss it because it's online. Like mine doesn't even compare, but I get told that all the time. Just ignore it. You know, I'm pretty good at doing that. But again, like it's not the same, particularly when it's racially motivated, I imagine. Like how does it affect you?
3: I mean, it hurts. You know, it's the one word you can say. It really hurts because, you know, as players, as humans, you want the best for society, you know, and players have a platform to, you know, obviously show their talents, you know, represent their country, but they also have a platform to inspire and create belief. And to think people who you are trying to instill these things in would come back and now hurt you for moments in sport is, you know, it seems very, you know, I don't know, like soft, like it feels very minimal, you know, like they're humans. And I think that's one thing that people forget about these athletes, that, you know, they see them on TV, they see them performing and scoring goals, but, you know, there are humans behind a last name and a jersey name. It's sad. It's sad. Rick,
1: I think it's important as well to point out that the players understand that being in the public eye means that they're going to be the target of scrutiny and criticism, and they accept that. It's part of the job.
3: Of course.
1: However, a line is crossed, again, in the opinion of the players I've talked to, when they receive death threats online, when they're targeted by, you know, gamblers who have lost money on games, and when they're targeted because of the color of their skin. These are, you know, it's crossing a line, and they're calling it out.
2: So let me follow up with you on that note, Rick, because a large part of the focus, and as you just said earlier, the motivation for you is like, how does this change? Like, what level of accountability is there either with the social media companies, the platforms themselves, or the government? This is a very active discussion right now. I can tell you here in Ottawa, they just introduced legislation that is primarily aimed, though, at kids, right? In the intersection of kids on social media. What's your impression right now of like accountability on this issue?
1: Well, the social media companies, and I reached out to X and to Meta, the company that owns Instagram. X did not respond to repeated requests for comment. I did talk to Meta, and it was interesting. I spoke to them about 3-4 weeks ago, And first off, they had a million questions for me. Mm-hmm. Who have you quoted in the story? Can we see all the messages? Is this going to be on CTV or TSN? They really wanted to understand the scope of this story. And then they declined an interview and sent a statement. And in the statement, they pointed out that there are functions within Instagram, like hidden words, so that the people who are targeted can, you know, prevent others from messaging them. But that doesn't solve the problem. It's not holding people accountable for posting these sorts of messages. And to me, like, I really wonder if our government in Canada is okay with this. And if it's not okay with these kinds of messages being sent to people, then why not do something about it? In England, for instance, in the documentary, we point out that there's a special unit of the police force that can actually go to social media companies and say, we would like to see the IP addresses for the people who've sent these messages. In Canada, there's a step in between. A police force has to get a warrant to be able to go over a production order, to go to the social media companies to get that information. So is it worth thinking about having a conversation at a national level about whether we need to make it easier for the police? Again, not being the thought police or censoring people, but just finding a way to make it a little easier to go down the road of holding accountability.
2: It's an interesting.
3: Yeah, I would just add to that, like, because you don't want to mute the players' voices. You don't want them to feel like they can't express themselves because they're going to receive hate. Because for me, that's a way for them to, you know, deal with mental health, you know, being able to show their hobbies, showing the things they're into and not be criticized every single time and hate spewing at them. So, you know, there needs to be accountability, but we don't need to like mute freedom of thought. You know what I mean?
2: Yeah. Let me just follow up with you on that, because I think like when the government first tried, the last government, to introduce legislation to kind of, you know, guard against hate speech online and try to navigate that entire thing, it actually devolved into a political debate around free speech. That was the nexus of the politics of it. And ultimately what they came back with just last week is a very different bill in a number of different respects. It's not as wide in scope. I'm wondering your perspective, Tassane, on that debate, and like if politicians, you know, they watch this show for sure, like maybe as opposed to other things, like if you had the chance to tell them something about this right now, what would you say?
3: I mean, is hate acceptable? Is racism acceptable? If you had kids of, you know, was a minority, black, you know, would you like if racism was spewed at them in moments of where they're trying to express themselves, in moments when they're trying to represent their country? That would be my question, you know, like what would you want? What would you feel if these things happened to you? And I think if you try to put yourself in these players' shoes, in these people's shoes, in my shoes, during these moments and the things that I've experienced over my career, I think you would try to find a way to hold people accountable for their words and their actions to a certain degree. You know, it's obviously hard to change people's opinions, but that would be what I would say to those individuals.
2: Final question to you. Same one, Rick, your message to politicians and in particular the government about acting on this.
1: I couldn't put it better than Toss. When we do our reporting, Vashi, I mean, one of the things that we look for is like, what's the right thing to do, right? And we try to follow that instinct as journalists. What's in the public interest? What's the right thing to do? And if I was talking to politicians about this subject, I'd say what Toss said, and I'd also say, what's the right thing to do for our country? Who do we want to be? Do we want to be a place where we're allowing people to send racist messages and death threats with no accountability and say that that's in the best interest of free speech? Or do we want to hold people more accountable for sending messages like that and say that is not who we are?
0: That's Rick Westhead, TSN senior correspondent, and Tossaint Ricketts, a retired Canadian professional soccer player.
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1: Of course, we're all watching the FIFA World Cup taking place as in Canada, across the country, or in Vancouver and Toronto. We're co-hosting. Canada plays tonight, in fact, or this afternoon, local time, over in Vancouver. There's a dark side, though, to what prominent athletes and soccer players in particular face on the internet, and in particular, I should say, even more so for racialized players. Rick Westhead, a senior correspondent at TSN, has done an investigation.

This one's about everything you don't think about until you sleep. Yeah. And this one's for nothing.

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2: Good morning. I'm Katie Hamilton with CFAX 1070's 10 o'clock news. Iranian state TV says a foreign container ship ran aground in the Strait of Hormuz using an unapproved route.
3: The Iranian state TV report appeared aimed at underlining Tehran's claims to control the Strait of Hormuz, which the world has long considered an international waterway. It saw a fifth of all oil and natural gas pass through it in peacetime. Iran has used its ability to choke off the waterway as a key source of leverage since the war began, disrupting global markets for energy and other critical goods. Talks are ongoing in Qatar to end the Iran war, with the US and Iranian negotiators present. I'm Charles de Ledesma.
2: There's a scene unfolding in New York City with a man apparently proposing to a woman after climbing on top of the spire of Empire State Building in Manhattan. The man and woman, dressed all in black, wearing masks on their faces, had made their way to the top of the New York City landmark with a flag flying, displaying a Jimi Hendrix quote, "When the power of love beats the love of power, the world knows peace." As the couple made their way down, the man got on one knee with a ring and they were seen embracing. With its spire, the Empire State Building stands at more than 1,400 feet high, which is more than 4.5 football fields. The U.S. is set to officially inform Canada and Mexico of its intentions for the Continental Trade Pact known to the country as CUSMA. Prime Minister Mark Carney says officials from Canada, the U.S. and Mexico will hold a virtual call today to talk about the critical agreement.
4: We're expecting a constructive exchange. I wouldn't expect any drama.
2: But Carney also said yesterday, quote, "I'm not looking for my pen." All signs indicate Washington will blow past the July 1st date without agreeing to renew the pact. The deal will remain in effect regardless, and trade talks will continue. U.S. Customs and Border Protection officials told a hearing on Capitol Hill Tuesday that there's been a significant drop in drug seizures at the border with Canada.
5: Acting Deputy Chief Jason Schneider also told the House Border Security and Enforcement Subcommittee that there's been a decline in the number of apprehensions of undocumented immigrants. The testimony came as Republican lawmakers made claims that Mexican cartels are looking to Canada as the United States cracks down on smuggling at its southern border. Members of the Trump administration have made similar allegations, despite U.S. government data showing a minuscule volume of fentanyl being seized at the border with Canada compared with Mexico. RCMP have said there is not a pervasive cartel presence in Canada. Kelly Malone, The Canadian Press, Washington.
2: Telecom giant TELUS has officially transitioned to new leadership after more than 25 years, with Victor Dodig succeeding Darren Entwistle as president and chief executive.
6: Dodig stepped down from the helm of CIBC last year after more than a decade leading the bank. He joined the telecom company's leadership team full-time in May after serving on the TELUS board of directors since 2022. Entwistle expressed his heartfelt gratitude in an emailed message to TELUS customers on his final day yesterday. He had led the company since 2000 when he took over at just 37 years old, briefly stepping aside in 2014 but returning to the top job just a year later. Michelle Zedekian, The Canadian Press.
2: Well, if you didn't get an invitation to Taylor Swift and Travis Kelce's nuptials, well, it might be among Swifties' wildest dreams to take part. They've been told to shake it off. This love story is a private affair, and for those on the guest list for the Madison Square Garden party, there are rules.
7: They're the hottest couple in the country, and plans for their wedding have kept fans guessing for months. But we're learning Taylor Swift and Travis Kelce are 2 days away from a marathon celebration at Madison Square Garden. Expect no unauthorized photos. The sources said everyone, from guests to vendors to security guards, will not be allowed to take out their phones.
2: It's rumored they will get married on Friday, July 3rd. And Canada is officially taking its talents to Europe's biggest and sparkliest song competition. The country is set to compete at next year's Eurovision Song Contest, making the first time Canada will compete in the annual music music spectacle. This will also be the first new country to join Eurovision since Australia in 2010. The news comes less than a week after CBC Radio Canada became a full member of the European Broadcasting Union, clearing the way for its eligibility to complete. And there are three knockout round games today in FIFA World Cup action. England is taking on Congo right now. They are at halftime. I won't spill the details on what the scoreline is at. They will see who will face Mexico in the round of 16. Belgium faces Senegal at 1, and the U.S. plays Bosnia at 5 p.m. tonight. CFAX weather for today, mainly clouding, should be clearing near noon, highs of 18 during the day, then a few clouds for tonight with some wind, 30 gusting up to 50 near the Juan de Fuca Strait with a low of 11. For tomorrow, increasing cloudiness, 30% chance of showers in the afternoon, highs of 16 during the day, and then a low 12 tomorrow with some cloudy periods. Right now in downtown Victoria, it's 15 and mostly cloudy. I'm Katie Hamilton. If it's happening, it's here on CFAX 1070. It's coming up to 10:05.
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9: Welcome back to this Canada Day edition of the Bashy Capello Show. Hope you're having a great Canada Day, celebrating this amazing country wherever you are. We're going to dig deep into some topics that really affect Canadians right now, starting off with social media. And in particular, what is the right way to approach the harms of social media for kids? It's a very live discussion happening in a number of different countries, in legislatures and parliaments all around the world. Is it the role of government to try and, you know, force companies to do better? Will companies be able to do it on their own? Do they need incentives? What kind of incentives? We're going to talk to the minister in charge of that file here in Canada, National Identity and Culture Minister Mark Miller, because his government has just introduced a piece of legislation called the Safe Social Media Act, and they have a prescription for all this. The question is whether it's the right prescription and whether or not it's going to work. So we're going to talk to the minister about that. We will also go one-on-one with Government House Leader Steve McKinnon, who was touting his government's record since becoming a majority, since kind of, turning into a majority in the middle of this sitting. Steve McKinnon will tell us about the more than 20 bills that the government passed this year and the focus on affordability, he says, and crime. And I'm going to push him on whether or not what the government is doing is actually going to address those issues for Canadians. Then we're going to go one-on-one with Dr. Samwan Malecki about generic Ozempic. It's now here in Canada. We're the first big G7 country that even has a generic version of any of these GLP-1s that are meant to address both obesity and the health conditions that come along with obesity. So we're going to talk to Dr. Malecki about how these generic versions work and kind of what we can expect in Canada as they make their way through the market. And then we'll conclude with Ferry DeKirkov helping us understand Iran's nuclear program, the subject, of course, of everything that's going on with the United States. He's going to get us up to speed.
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9: The federal government has introduced long-promised legislation, the third version of it actually, aimed at countering the harms of the online world for kids in particular. Their solution this time is to come up with a set of safety standards that social media companies will have to subscribe to. If they don't meet those standards, then they will be sanctioned, and kids also cannot access their platform. If they do meet them, then the kids under 16 can actually go on the social media companies' platforms. We don't know what the companies are. We don't know what those standards will be. We do know that there will be a regulator set up to make those determinations and ultimately enforce the rules as well. My interview with the minister in charge of all of this, though, Mark Miller, he's the culture and identity minister, started off by me asking whether there is actual evidence that the type of thing that they are prescribing and introducing, so a ban of sorts, if there is evidence that it will work.
10: Well, we have experience in countries such as Australia that a ban, one, sends a signal that we're serious about making sure that platforms are being responsible, and two, the science that says that the more people are exposed, kids are exposed at a young age, the worse it is for their brains. I'm not pretending and sitting here that this is perfect. And the efficiency and efficacy of the bill is super important, but we pass lots of laws in Parliament that people don't necessarily comply with, which is why we need a compliance regime. And more importantly, a part of this bill that is crucial to reducing the harms that kids in particular, but everyone is exposed to. So this bill does two things. It does put in effect a moratorium for kids getting social media accounts under 16. But importantly, it puts platforms on notice that they have to act responsibly, which they haven't been doing up to now, to take off harmful content within 24 hours. Secondly, to protect kids and to act responsibly, plus comply with our disclosure regime, which will force them to tell us what they're doing online, what their safety guidelines are, so we have platforms that are safe by design.
11: So there's a lot to unpack there. I do want to start on the first part, though. The question I had about why it works or not, and I understand you've said frequently, like, the goal isn't to be perfect. Don't make it the enemy of progress. I understand that. But I do think it's important to figure out, like, if you're telling parents it's going to be effective to even any degree, what degree is that? And when you point to the case of Australia, actually their own commission shows that the vast majority of kids under 16 remain on at least one social media platform even after the ban what came into effect. So again, like, are you sure? Do you have any evidence to show beyond the Australian case, which I don't think shows that this will work and actually keep kids safer?
10: Well, I think given the state of social media platforms, we owe it to parents in Canada, we owe it to kids that we have to try. The evidence coming out of Australia certainly shows at best 50-50, even less effective. That's preliminary evidence.
11: So 70. Shows 70.
10: At the same time, it is preliminary. It's data that they started their moratorium in December, and the data dates, I believe, from April or May. So preliminary, and they have a commission that is working on perfecting this. This is not a perfect science, but we know that we have to try, and we know we have to send a signal to platforms that they need to comply with the safety by design features, which will make kids' experience in Australia, in this case, in Europe, has made their experiences better and will make kids' experience online better. Should kids get around the ban? And heaven knows I got cigarettes when they were prohibited when I was young. But it wasn't a reason not to put warning labels and prevent kids from getting them. So too with this. We have to make sure that people are and platforms are on notice, and parents feel that they have the support of the federal government to tell their kids and have those conversations with their kids about their use of social media platforms, which is extremely important.
11: So do you think that this legislation as it exists right now does put those platforms on notice? And I ask because a lot of what you just described is left to the regulatory period and left to the regulatory body itself after the legislation passes. So you say that it's going to have, let's say, age verification or safety standards. We don't actually know at this point what those safety standards are or how a regulator would enforce them. Did you leave too much up to regulation to actually put those companies on notice?
10: If you look in the bill, Vashi, there are some clear criteria that need to be set in certain instances, making sure that safety by design features are within the platform's this architecture is key. We will need a commission to have a dialogue with industry to make sure that they are complying and are showing us their architecture, their design plans, and their safety plans, so that in some cases we may exempt some platforms from the ban under 16. This is something that is evolving. Canada is catching up to countries that we consider to be our peers 5 to 10 years. In some cases, are we behind? And that's something that we have to realize as a country, be quite honest, that we are catching up to things. But we know in the countries where we have had these design features into the social media platforms, the kids' experience is markedly better, and that's what we're aiming for.
11: To be clear, like, the reason we're behind is because the Liberal government you were a part of previously promised in 2019 to usher this through the legislative process and ultimately didn't. Now it's taken over a year to actually introduce this bill. And my understanding is, and there was confusion actually when you announced it, that the ban won't even take effect immediately after the bill gets royal assent. So when it comes to parents who are watching right now and wondering, like, is this government going to come through for me and make things safer for my kids? Can you assure them that you will, given that history?
10: So two things. We fully expect the moratorium to come into force when the law comes into force, with a number of social media platforms that are the obvious suspects in this case. And when it comes to making sure that this is effective, that we can get the commission up and running in time, Prime Minister and I had this conversation about making sure that we could get this up and running within 18 months. And that's what we'll expect to happen. And that's
11: still 2 years away. If you look through the, like, let's say in the best case scenario, it takes 6 months because the House is going to rise, right? Then you're not going to come back until September. The legislation has to be debated. Yes, you have a majority. You'll get it through. Then you've got another 18 months. Like, that's still an additional 2 years. This was originally promised in 2019, with all due respect.
10: So again, the ban would come into effect whether the commission is fully set up or not.
11: What is a ban without enforcement at that point?
10: Well, you would absolutely be breaching the law, and I would be a dangerous game of chicken to play for platforms to say the commission is not set up, therefore they can't fine us. I wouldn't encourage anyone to do that, and it will be a phased approach. It wouldn't be everything starts at month 18, and with respect to banned entities, fully expect them to happen at coming into force. As to the delay, well, there's plenty of blame to go around. As you know, Parliament was sclerotic for a number of years in our minority. We did also, in some iterations of the bill, get some elements wrong. I would say humbly that we overshot in some cases, and we're trying to solve for too many things. This is a much more tightly, surgically drafted bill, and it deals with making sure the platforms are responsible for the content that they disseminate with respect to seven categories of blatantly obvious stuff that they should have been filtering in the first place.
11: You've been on the receiving end, as I listened to the press conference around this, of a lot of questions about whether or not, if you get pushback from the Trump administration, since they have pushed back on so many things involving big tech, you know, would this be something that you could trade away? And you were pretty insistent that, you know, kids' safety and stuff to do with that is not something that your government would consider trading away. There is evidence, though, that you have traded other stuff away in this space, like what's happening with the CRTC ruling on big streamers, like what happened with the DST. Why should we believe in this case your government will do something differently?
10: Look, kids just aren't on the bargaining table. Hard stop. I would say the same thing for the U.S. If you look at the way the U.S. administration is dealing with a number of pieces of legislation that is going through their houses, they too, I would humbly suggest, do care absolutely about American kids who are suffering much of the same damage that Canadian kids are suffering. So I am hopeful, but I am entirely assured that we'll be focusing on kids. The issues in and around some of the other matters that we were discussing are ones that I won't be discussing publicly. But clearly there's a difference between how money is distributed within an industry and the desire to protect kids. And I would also say that platforms, not to put words in their mouth, are taking a different approach to this. We are getting assurances that this is their approach to this. They want to study the law, but it is neutral to some but positive.
11: So fair point. You know, we reached out to all the platforms, and certainly the reaction isn't what it was a number of years ago during the first iteration of the bill. When you said, though, that you wouldn't comment on the other stuff, I mean, you are the lead when it comes to the decision from the CRTC and the direction that the Globe and Mail has reported that you have given them to basically back off what the Online Streaming Act mandated them to do. I think it's fair to ask, like, why your government has capitulated on something and created, like, sort of an environment where you seem to be okay with advantaging American companies over what's required of Canadian companies at a time where you're also telling Canadians you're going to do everything to defend their interests against a power that, you know, we have been too dependent on and that, in fact, was a weakness of ours.
9: The answer is coming up after a short break. That's our interview with the Minister of Identity and Culture, Mark Miller, who is charged with bringing through legislation to ban social media for kids. The rest of our conversation about what the government is and isn't willing to do vis-a-vis trade negotiations with the U.S. is next. Stay right there.
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9: As this sitting of the House of Commons comes to a close, the government says they passed more than 20 pieces of legislation, largely focused, they say, on addressing the economy and also issues around crime. I started my interview off with the government House leader, Steve McKinnon, on the former, so the economy in particular, and I asked him what evidence his government has that the focus on the economy is working, when, in contrast, we have the governor of the Bank of Canada saying, quote, based on the data we have to date, the economy is weak.
24: Well, the let's start with inflation and start with the Bank of Canada. We've been over 18 months now inside the target range for inflation for the Bank of Canada. Interest rates have stabilized. The OECD projects that Canada will lead the G7 in growth. We have increased business investment. I, as Transport Minister, Vashi, track canary, what I call canary in the coal mine indicators. And we're seeing, business investment, a lot of, bulk movements. We had a record, year at the Port of Vancouver in terms of volumes, and those keep going up. Very, very encouraged by some of the signs we're seeing in the economy. As you can tell, we're approving projects now, a major port project in Montreal, major mine in Quebec, I'll give a little preview. We'll be approving some more in the very, very near future. So I think there are a lot of indicators and a lot of reasons to be very optimistic about Canada's economy.
11: So a lot to unpack there, and I look forward to seeing what projects you are going to approve. And I want to ask about those major projects in a moment, because I know they're a key focus for your government in the development of the economy. Yep. But when you flag some of the statistics that you did, business investment, for example, according to Statistics Canada, in fact, business investment has been on the decline for the last five quarters. That's not, you know, just a blip. That's a trend. And that is also when your government has put in place some very clear incentives for the private sector to do the opposite. I'm not taking away from the impact that the trade war is having clearly, but you're, you know, trying to tell Canadians that you focus on the economy. It's going to grow at a rapid rate. It is flatline. There is no growth. Best case scenario, you're flatlining. You've also got two quarters of contraction.
24: Last quarter, we had a 10% increase in equipment and machinery investment in business. And again, a lot of indicators. We're seeing very, very robust volumes on our transportation networks. That's always a very, very good sign for what's coming to the coming in the economy. And look, we know, Vashi, that there are cost of living issues. You know, we saw the spike, obviously, in gas prices here lately. Let's hope that comes down quickly, especially over the summer traveling months. And we've put in place a succession of measures to mitigate the impacts of the cost of living, of food increases. We've lowered income taxes, lowered the GST for first-time home buyers. We've done a lot of targeted things to help people through what we know is a turbulent economic time. We know there are vulnerable Canadians, and we've been here to help them. I think we've established that we've been very responsive on that front.
11: I'm not trying to say that you aren't responsive in particular, you know, with the grocery benefit, for example, or the GST credit, an increase to the GST credit. Or I'm not also trying to tell the audience that you're not doing anything. What I am asking and challenging you on, with great respect, Minister, is this picture that you're painting, that your government is responsible for creating this sort of supercharged economy, when the data does not back it up. It does not appear to be a true claim.
24: Well, there are obviously two things, important things to retain here. Number one, we are seeing very encouraging signs that our trade diversification agenda is working. The Prime Minister came back from the G7 with $5 billion of commitments just on the critical minerals front. We're seeing investment commitments from all over the world. We've been rated the number one destination for infrastructure investment in the world. So, you know, Canada has a lot of reasons to be confident. The other part of that, though, is we are in a trade war. It has hit our auto sector very hard. It has hit our steel industry very hard. It has hit the aluminum sector hard, and forestry, which is so important to so many communities in Canada, including my own, is an industry that's really been suffering under, you know, what is crippling and unjustified tariffs. We're standing up for Canada against those things.
11: And certainly you do have a strategy, and I hear you as you describe it, right? And it sounds really good. I think that, you know, the reason I challenge you on the data is not just because there's ups and downs, because it provides a proof point to some very, very specific and lofty promises that your government has made. Even when you talk about, as you describe it, the success of the diversification strategy. Yes, as a portion of our exports, you know, there's a marginal difference in the amount we're sending outside the United States. But every analysis I've seen of it is that it's due to entirely gold and the price of gold. And if you subtract that, it's actually a decrease in exports elsewhere of around 3% in the last quarter I could find data for. Is there really evidence that the strategies you're talking about are working? Like, why do you use your government continue to sort of insist that everything is okay when it really, you know, again, the data is not supporting that?
24: Well, Vashi, I could take you through any month's worth of data and there'll be a bright spot. This month it might be gold, and by the way, gold is part of our economy. A lot of people employed in mining gold in Canada. We're one of the world leaders in gold mining, and that's one of our key industries, so it surely doesn't not count that gold is having a moment. Next month it may be something else. We are continuing to see a lot of bright spots in our economy, and we're going to continue working on those ones where we know that supports are required, where we know that they're up against some literal trade winds, and we're going to put together an economic strategy that has Canada in control of its own destiny, making our own choices, building up the industries that we're targeting, and providing opportunity for people.
9: That's the government's House leader, Steve McKinnon, talking about what he says the government is doing to grow the economy and to counter some of the tough impacts of the cost of living. We found out today, for example, that in the month of May, Statistics Canada says the rate of inflation was 3.2%, and food inflation is rising at a pace outside of the overall or more headline rate of inflation.

0: You promised a growing economy. You delivered a recession and inflation. You did this, Mr. Carney, with your policy of doubling the deficit that Justin Trudeau left behind, thus bidding up the cost of everything, by increasing the industrial carbon tax 6 times higher than the one Trudeau left behind, a tax that drives up the cost of everything that goes into building a home or growing food.
1: So a couple of things to talk about there, because you heard me fact-check the government. Later on, we'll be fact-checking the opposition, the House Leader of the Conservatives, Andrew Scheer, will join the program. But as far as a fact-check here goes as well, there are, according to Statistics Canada, some exogenous factors that are contributing to the price of food in particular. So they singled out tomatoes, which are 45.2% higher last month than they were a year before. Stats Can says that was caused because of poor growing conditions in Mexico, coupled with a, quote, reduction in planted acreage following the implementation of U.S. tariffs. So tariffs having an impact on that. We know that also the cost of fuel is leading to big time the rate of inflation increase. It's 33% higher in May of this year than it was in May of last year due to what's going on in Iran. There are things that the government is doing, of course, that add, for example, to the cost of food packaging. But there, you know, other than that's not the main factor, according to the economic analysis that we can read, that there are some exogenous factors like weather, like American tariffs, and in particular in the month of May, like the cost of gas and fuel and oil because of what was going on in the Iran war in the Strait of Hormuz. Now, as you heard me question the government, there are also a lot of things that deserve questioning in the way that they're framing it. But both sides certainly deserve a fact check on this issue.
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4: Good morning, I'm Katie Hamilton with the headlines from the CFAX newsroom. Today is Canada Day, and there's no shortage of ways to celebrate across Greater Victoria. Downtown is hosting a full day of festivities with free entertainment, live music, food trucks, all getting underway at 11 this morning, and wrapping up with fireworks at 10:20 tonight. You'll also find the Victoria Pride Society's Memorial Drag Ball Game at Vic West Park from noon until 3. Gorge Canada Day picnic from 8:30 to 4 along the Gorge Waterway. A full day of family fun at Langford Station from 9 to 7. And celebrations in Sydney running from 8 this morning until 5 this afternoon. A blast of dangerous heat has settled over Ontario and southern Quebec as tens of thousands of people are set to gather for Canada Day and World Cup festivities. Environment Canada says those areas can expect temperatures in the mid-30s, with humidity making it feel even hotter. The weather agency warns the hot and humid conditions could last throughout the weekend. Katie Hamilton, CFAX 1070 News.
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1: For this next story, we're going to head over to the wonderful Southwest Ontario city of London. The London Health Sciences Centre has announced the largest ever clinical trial looking into, quote,

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1: 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Good morning. I'm Katie Hamilton with CFAX 1070's 11 o'clock news. Today is Canada Day, and there's no shortage of ways to celebrate across Greater Victoria. Downtown is hosting a full day of festivities with free entertainment, live music, and food trucks. That started at 11, or is starting at 11 this morning, and wrapping up with fireworks at 10:20 tonight. You'll also find the Victoria Pride Society's Memorial Drag Ball Game at Vicwest Park from noon until 3. Gorge Canada Day Picnic runs until 4 along the Gorge Waterway. A full day of family fun at Langford Station from 9 to 7, and celebrations in Sydney are running until 5 this afternoon. The United States Trade Representative Jameson Greer says the U.S. is not renewing the Canada-U.S.-Mexico Agreement on Trade in its current form. In a statement, Greer says the trade agreement will stay in place as the U.S. continues to negotiate with Canada and Mexico. This decision triggers a rolling annual review for up to a decade, at which point if no extension is agreed to, the trade agreement would expire. Officials from all three countries had a virtual meeting today to discuss the trade pact's future. Canada and Mexico had previously said they were looking for a 16-year extension. The trade agreement, known in Canada as CUSMA, has shielded Canada and Mexico from many of U.S. President Donald Trump's tariffs. Meanwhile, U.S. President Donald Trump earned over $1.3 billion from his cryptocurrency ventures last year. That's according to his personal financial disclosure released on Tuesday by the Office of Government Ethics. Here's ABC's Jay O'Brien.
2: That includes upwards of $600 million tied to his meme coin, which has seen its value plummet in recent months, and well north of $500 million from the company World Liberty Financial, a firm co-founded by President Trump's family and the family of his Middle East envoy, Steve Witkoff. That was before the president re-entered the White House. It's been involved, that company, in some controversial overseas business deals, including with a member of the Emirati royal family.
1: Forbes estimates Trump's net worth at $6 billion, up from $2.3 billion in 2024. In New York City, two people are now in custody after they climbed to the top of the spire of the Empire State Building. ABC News chief investigative correspondent Eric Kostursky has more.
3: They climbed down about 250 feet. The NYPD officers were there waiting, took these two individuals into custody after they climbed to the very top of the Empire State Building spire, unfurled a banner, then climbed to a platform. One proposed to the other, and the two appeared to embrace in what is one illegal stunt. On top of everything else, masks and costumes are not allowed on the Empire State Building observation decks.
1: Authorities in Ohio said it was one of the worst they've ever seen. 16 children found in squalor in one home in Vinton County, east of Cincinnati. Four people are facing multiple felony charges for child neglect. The ages range, authorities say, were from infancy to teenager, and the kids appeared to have been kept in a room 12 feet by 12 feet.
4: We're also told that this is an interfamilial situation. It's not a human trafficking case, according to law enforcement. But seven of those children had to be taken to Columbus area hospitals. Two of them were airlifted, and at least one child had to be intubated. Police say they actually stumbled upon this situation. They were executing a search warrant in a parallel investigation when they found this house with all those children inside.
1: Starting today and until further notice, Canada Post is suspending service to some EU countries over new customs rules for low-value shipments.
5: The Postal Service says it's not accepting mail or parcels destined for Austria, Belgium, the Czech Republic, Denmark, Finland, France, Germany, Ireland, Italy, Luxembourg, Portugal, and Spain. That's because the European Union is introducing a 3 euro customs duty on parcels imported from outside the bloc worth up to 240 Canadian dollars. Canada Post says it will continue accepting shipments to other EU destinations while it works to implement compliance solutions in the affected markets. Naira Ahmed, The Canadian Press.
1: Canada's historic World Cup run has helped prolong the boost to Vancouver businesses. The head of BC's Restaurant and Food Services says bars, pubs, and restaurants see an uptick in sales every time any World Cup match is played. Ian Tausenson adds it is even more of a boost when Canada plays and is expecting Saturday's match to be a busy time for businesses. Canada is facing Morocco in Houston in the round of 16. Meanwhile, today there's three knockout round games in FIFA World Cup Cup action. England takes on Congo. That started at 9. I won't say what the scores are in case you are recording it. The winner will face Mexico in the round of 16. Belgium faces Senegal at 1 o'clock our time, and the United States plays Bosnia-Herzegovina at 5 o'clock tonight. The winners of the latter two games will play each other in the round of 16. So Canada will play on Saturday, July 4th in the round of 16 against Morocco. CFAX 1070 will broadcast the match live from Houston starting at 10 a.m. our time. CFAX weather for today, a mix of sun and clouds, and winds south, becoming south, 20 kilometers this afternoon, highs of 18 during the day, then a few clouds for tonight, wind gusting up to 50 near the Juan de Fuca Strait with a low of 11. Tomorrow's weather for July 2nd, increasing cloudiness, a few showers beginning late in the morning with highs of 16 during the day, then cloudy with a low of 12. Then for Friday, it looks like a mix of sun and cloud before the sun looks to reappear for Saturday, Sunday, Monday, and Tuesday with highs of around 21 to around 23. Right now in downtown Victoria, it is 16 degrees and mostly cloudy. I'm Katie Hamilton. If it's happening, it's here on CFAX 1070. It's 11:05.
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12: Well, we're going to be getting to our montage coming up of the Victoria Council debate on moving forward and exploring the possibility, leaning really heavily into the exploring and the possibility part of a potential rooftop garden for a community garden in the Johnson Street Parkade. Caradonna, among other things, referencing Rifflandia and his appearance on CFAX yesterday during his remarks. This is a short time ago at the council table.
13: The last thing I'll mention, maybe on a little bit of a lighter note, is that I was on CFAX yesterday talking about Rifflandia, the cancellation of Rifflandia, and talking about this potential rooftop community garden. And someone phoned in and said, in light of Rifflandia closing, can we refer to this as Rooflandia? Which I thought was very, very cute. So here's my support for Rooflandia moving forward. Thanks, Mayor.
14: Thank you.
12: Okay. I don't remember that part happening. Maybe I missed that part. I do recall Caradonna talking about competing uses in terms of Rifflandia, Royal Athletic Park, and other stakeholders. Here's a bit of the conversation yesterday, Caradonna with our own Ryan Price.
15: It's been going, they've done 15 of them over 18 years, but we've learned today it's canceled, not just for this year, but it sounds like they're not planning to bring it back. I just wanted to get a quick reaction from you on hearing this news.
16: Yeah, I'm just really sad about it, to be honest. I mean, I'd heard rumblings this was going on, and we've been working with them for some months to try to figure out how to keep it going, but it's just the new reality facing a lot of bigger events and festivals.
15: Now, there was a sense that maybe they were trying to find a new place to do it, even going back to Royal Athletic Park. Was that something that the city was in discussions with the Rifflandia folks about?
16: Yes, we looked at a number of different locations with them. One of them was RAP, and the issue there is that there are competing user groups there. Of course, we've got the Harbor Cats and others, but also there's some long plan maintenance. And folks might recall that we got a grant and we've got some monies coming towards some upgrades to RAP, so that made it challenging this year. We talked about Topaz Park.
12: So it wasn't the only thing that he mentioned. There was an others there that could be doing some heavy lifting, depending on context, that you and I might not have. But I did hear the Victoria Harbor Cats named there as a potential competing interest, as the question was asked about why Rifflandia could not come back and access Royal Athletic Park. If you're just joining us, there was the news yesterday that Councillor Caradonna was reacting to on relatively short notice about the Rifflandia Music Festival. Apparently not moving forward, at least for the moment, although it's not the first time we've heard of a cultural event that the people of Victoria have enjoyed for years, supposedly stalling and then being brought back following some seemingly heroic intervention from Victoria Council. But who knows? Wanted to talk about the Harbor Cats, though, because they, of course, have had concerns with various competing stakeholders also wanting to access Royal Athletic Park in the past. Jim Swanson, managing partner of Victoria Harbor Cats, always a welcome guest on the program. Jim, how are we doing?
14: Good, Adam. How are you doing?
12: I'm good. Caradonna named the Harbor Cats yesterday when he got asked about Riflandi and Royal Athletic Park. Your thoughts?
14: Yeah, first of all, we're proud to be what I think is the anchor tenant of the facility, and we've been so since 2013, so a long period of time, the longest tenured anchor tenant in the park's history, as a matter of fact, and not going anywhere either. And the one part to maybe make sure everybody's clear on is that the Harbor Cats and Riflandia did not ever conflict in terms of times at the park. We're done. The Harbor Cats are done by the middle of August. Yes, we have a collegiate baseball team that continues in the fall. We work around a number of other events. We support a number of other events as well. We're big time support with the powwow that happens on September 30th for Truth and Reconciliation Day as well. Mentioned that the competing with the Harbor Cats may not have been completely on the money with that, I guess, but I probably get his point in that he continued on to talk about the funding that has come from federal and provincial and even the city for some long overdue refurbishments that are needed at the park. And we're very excited for the potentials that are there. We're excited to work with the city on those things. We'd like to be engaged even more on that and bring more to the table in terms of ideas and things that are there. We're certainly an engaged partner with it. And that it potentially what he was getting across is that the planned improvements would be outside of the Harbor Cat season, which would make some sense to us, and we'd appreciate that. That would keep maybe other events from being able to use the park in the month of September. Although I'd have a hard time believing that the powwow, given the cultural importance of it and the strength of it, more than 10,000 people come to that every September 30th. It's fantastic. Hard to believe that the planned changes would not take that event into consideration and try to keep everything they can possibly going so that event could continue going on September 30th.
12: Wow, I hadn't even thought about that. So just to be clear here, it wouldn't be the Harbor Cats who would need the use of the facility in September. It would be the collegiate team, the Victoria Golden Tide. But you've been able to work around with Riflandia in the past, so that isn't necessarily something that would be a conflict either.
14: Yeah, no, we've definitely worked with them in the past. We've worked with Great Canadian Beer Fest in the past. Brewery and the Beast was there. Notable that those two events, the last ones I just mentioned, both chose on their own to move to other locations. And, it's always easy to kind of blame the city on stuff like that. It's not the least expensive facility in the world to operate or to rent. Mm. It certainly is a big part of our budget because Royal Athletic Park, or Wilson's Group Stadium, as we call it, during the baseball season, has certainly got a price tag to it.
12: Yeah.
14: But the piece that those have worked there, and we've worked in concert with most other people that have been there. We've not been pushed out. The soccer team came in and took up more time than I think they should have for the soccer games. Two soccer games that kept us off for 2 weeks, and then right now, as we're aware of it, two soccer games in October are keeping us off for the entire month of October, which is not something we're in favor of or agree with. We'd like to see a change in that approach, but the Collegiate Cats, as we now call them, the Golden Tide, change the name to the Collegiate Cats to make them more in line with the Harbor Cats program. What definitely does use the field and is the largest user of the field in this what we call the shoulder months outside of the summer for practices and certainly the games in the Canadian Collegiate Baseball League. And that team alone brings in 45 to 50 college students, college baseball players, college athletes into Victoria, and that's a significant piece of economic benefit that the city gets out of our program for sure, is those 45 to 50 students that move to town and rent apartments and sometimes get part-time jobs, but certainly spend their money, go to restaurants, buy food at grocery stores, get gas at gas stations, all those different things that go into being part of the economy. And we're proud of what that program brings because it probably punches well above its weight class when it comes to the economic benefit.
12: So I'm trying to figure out if we actually have a firm schedule on these upgrades taking place with the park, because he talked about the grant. You don't? Okay.
14: We don't. No, we don't. We've never been given an actual schedule on what's happening with that. We have touched base with the city and from time to time just asking what the latest is on it. We've been in on a couple of meetings. We'd certainly like to have a really strong piece to the improvements and really strong advisements on what we think would work best. And, I think, Adam, you've seen the announcements. We've added five new areas of seating this year of like group areas and the like. And I just want to make very clear, because people have made the assumption that some of that came out of the funding that's been announced, the federal, the provincial, some of the city matching. That's not one case, not one dime came from any of that. That was 100% the Harbor Cats organization putting that money into those improvements at the ballpark for this year. And certainly we have the All-Star game this year and next year. It was certainly a focus on trying to do some reimagining at what we're doing at the ballpark. But just to be clear with everybody, anything that has been done there in terms of improvements to the seating and those operational pieces at the ballpark this year is 100% being borne by us and the Harbor Cats, and working with partners and the things that we do for engineering and construction pieces, scaffolding, different things like that.
12: So how does that work? Because you're a tenant. The city owns the asset. Who actually controls that going forward?
14: Well, we do. And in many cases, they're temporary structures that will go. They've gone in here a few weeks ago, and they'll go out by the middle of August. So that's an easy piece on that one. It's certainly about making plans that allows for that too, that doesn't encumber any other possible use that, you've been to games. We have a double decker bus that we use for party zone. Yeah. You know, it's on wheels. It's on wheels. We can haul it back out afterwards, right? So, yeah. Things like that we make plans for. There's a new left field community deck that is purely meant for community groups to use for free for games. We're going to plan that out all season. It's starting to come together here now. There was a late thing in getting approved and everything signed off, but things like that, working with Chinook Scaffolding and Scout and Engineering and the partnerships we work with these companies to have them involved with us and have them involved with our fans and the number of people that we draw to the park. We're excited about that. We're encouraged by those who really see the value in being a part of that. And certainly we want the people of Victoria to have an affordable, stable, viable sports organization like we're proud to bring and be able to take advantage of us and be proud of what we do for the community and what we do in representing Victoria in the community. And then when we go on the road to play in places as far as Bend, Oregon, or as far as Edmonton, Alberta.
12: After 18 years, Rifflandia announcing it will not be going forward. Last year, Rifflandia took place between September 11th and 14th. The question being raised as to why they couldn't go back to Royal Athletic Park put to Victoria Councillor Jeremy Caradon on the CFAX airwaves yesterday. For those of you out there just joining us, Councillor Caradon has cited competing user groups, including the Harbor Cats, as being among the reasons, as well as potential facility upgrades to Royal Athletic Park. Problem is that what Jim Swanson's telling us right now suggests it wasn't the Harbor Cats or the Golden Tide. If upgrades to Royal Athletic Park are going to be conflicting with a mid-September event, you would think they would need to be complete by September 30th for the powwow, which is a well-attended event, thousands of people expected. So we're still trying to nail down exactly how any of these factors may have played a role in this. Jim, we appreciate the time as always. Anything else you want to leave with us for now?
14: Yeah, the last thing I want to say is that Rifflandia, I mean, we're sad to hear it too. I mean, it's been a great piece of this community for a long period of time, and they've done a lot of work, and you know, we may have a different type of an entertainment entity, Adam, but we know how much work has to go into things like that. And the rising costs of bands had to be huge for them. The U.S. dollar's not helping. You know, those things, U.S. dollar doesn't help us much either. Travel costs don't help us much either. Those kind of things, security costs since the Lapu-Lapu event, unfortunate, terrible event in Vancouver, the Filipino event. It's certainly affected what groups have to do for security. There's a lot of pieces that go into it. So our thoughts go out to Casey and Nick and all the people with him and what they've worked at so hard. And we're sorry to see that not coming back. And somehow in my dreams last night, I was hoping they would reconsider, and somewhere down the road, Rifflandia returns.
12: Who knows? Stranger things have happened, Jim. We appreciate the thoughts.
14: Thanks. Appreciate it, Adam. Thank you.
12: All right, there you go. Have a good day. That's Jim Swanson, Managing Partner, Victoria Harbor Cats. Quick break. Back after this.
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12: Well, I know it was 6 whole months ago, but once upon a time, members of Victoria Council were very sensitive to the problem that we see here in Victoria that revolves around rats, rodents.
33: Can be done. We know that rats are a systemic problem throughout the city, and when you get a lot of them and they're forced to move, neighbors go crazy, understandably. I think that the request.
12: This particular motion brought by Councillor Hammett at the time, and this is January the 22nd of this year, had to do with construction that was taking place in or around the 900 block of Pandora that coincided with nearby residents claiming that they were being overrun with rats, seemingly fleeing that location.
33: Request to go to staff and get some rat abatement opportunities in play. The interesting one to me from the video was actually the car engine.
12: The rats are going after the car engines, apparently.
33: And the reason is a lot of the engine wires are now coated with a soybean coating. And so it's, they're eating the wires because it's nutrition for them.
12: See, that's how indestructible these horrific downtown Victoria rats are. They eat wires and they get nutrition from it.
33: And it's,
12: how do you stop something like that?
33: It's, we've seen particularly in the Fairfield area in the past that it was a significant issue. So, yeah, I think that this is the right direction.
12: So anyway, But it was during that debate, and the reason that I'm pointing this out is that while it was all well and good to, while discussing the problem of rats in downtown Victoria that might be connected to the 900 block of Pandora, which is tangentially linked to all sorts of issues that touch on the issue of homelessness, I think it's fair to say, Susan Kim was quick to offer other causes that could be drawing the rats.
1: Properties in Vancouver that are swimming in an overabundance of community gardens and dog parks because developers who are sitting on the land are using a tax loophole. And to me, the concern is that it's actually attracting rodents where other...
12: Oh, so at least when the rats are connected to the 900 block of Pandora, suddenly then community gardens can be the problem that attract rats. Just look at Vancouver.
1: Otherwise, there might not have been because of now what is like compost and growth and dog... post-kibble, and so all of these things. And so, and
12: I had a bunch of people text me after. They think dog post-kibble is another word for dog excrement or dog poop, to use a more common phrase. And I guess that would actually fit.
1: That's a natural part of the process, but at the very least, where we can regulate and better discourage that kind of behavior with this kind of an approach.
12: So I just want to note that as we begin our conversation, because when the rats are connected with homelessness, suddenly then community gardens are this big issue that we need to remind everybody and talk about. I'm wondering, now that they're actually talking about community gardens, if rats will be an issue then. I have a hunch no one will bring up the rat issue during this meeting, but maybe I will be surprised, as will all of you. So, without further ado, here is the debate that took place earlier today as to whether or not staff should move forward and explore the possibility of making a rooftop community garden out of 16 parking spaces in the top of the Johnson Street Parkade. The mayor introducing the matter.
2: New business. There are four council member motions, some of which are on the consent agenda, but to start... The first one is item I-1. This is a council member motion with regard to a community garden pilot project on the underutilized Johnson Street Parkade rooftop.
12: Note the word underutilized in the very beginning, doing some heavy lifting in terms of presumption there.
2: This had multiple movers. Who would like to start?
12: Yeah, who wants to shackle themselves to this?
2: Councillor Thompson to start. And is your seconder, Councillor Cardona? Councillor Thompson, over to you.
12: I wonder if he'll sound defensive.
3: Thank you, Mayor. Yes.
12: He's got his little iPad-type device open in front of him.
3: Just need to find some wording here.
12: He's got a laptop and he's juggling devices here.
3: Okay. The this comes from a request from the Downtown Residents Association.
12: All right. Kara Donna said similar things during the interview with yesterday. Why am I pointing this out? Because they are immediately distancing themselves from whether or not this is, on its merits, a good idea. This comes from a request. He's not saying this isn't our idea, except he is saying right off the top, this is not our idea.
3: The Downtown Residents Association.
12: It's your signature on it, though. I'm just going to point that out.
3: Has been interested in finding additional community garden space for a number of years now. Council members will know that there is a community garden on Yates Street. And I believe that that garden has 160 people on its wait list.
12: But how big is the waiting list for the parkades? This is the city of Victoria.
3: Demand for downtown gardening exceeding current supply dramatically.
12: Oh, yeah, because we don't have that problem with parking at all. Actually, Chris Coleman, God bless him, and I mean that reverently, by the way, pitches later on in the debate coming up. Well, what if we turn those 16 underused parking spaces into free parking spaces in downtown Victoria? Would they still be underutilized? And he knows as well as I do, they would instantly fill up if they were free.
3: Council's parks sequencing plan specifically identified a new community garden in the downtown core as a short-term priority. The strategic plan that we adopted commits to expanding support for urban agriculture, gardening, and food security. There's an interesting opportunity at the top of the Johnson Street Parkade, because there are at any given time
12: very expensive parking spaces that not everybody always wants to pay what is required to use.
3: Dozens, and I mean during business hours, dozens of empty spaces at 10:19 a.m. this morning. During our break, there were 117 vacant spaces in that parkade.
12: Dave Thompson at the council meeting as they take a break, running to his computer to check how many empty spaces there are in this parkade.
3: And I've been checking the parkade spaces on a fairly random basis.
12: It's at this point that we reflect upon the ultimately full-time or not full-time nature of being a Victoria councillor and how demanding the job can be.
3: Various days and hours of the week for a couple of years now.
12: A couple of years now I've been checking this parkade.
3: And basically at any given time there's a few hundred empty parkade spaces across the five parkades that the city owns and operates. In addition, of course, there are a number of private parkades, surface parking lots, and street parking. The Downtown Victoria Business Association.
12: He sounds less confident than he normally does, and he's a gifted speaker. He's got that deep voice. He knows how to broadcast. He's a smart guy.

0: outlining the availability of parkade spaces and downtown parking spaces, and has been trying to encourage people to use the parkades for a number of years. And I guess that hasn't actually worked.
1: We guess that hasn't actually worked, as we again find another stakeholder to blame in all of this.
0: Because I was up there a couple days ago, and again, there were very few cars.
1: I just want to note, and maybe he's doing this with a little bit of a wink and a tongue-in-cheek. It's tough to tell, because he's a smart guy. He's using the bike lane argument against people who want to use the parkades. He's saying that because he looked right now, and he didn't see that infrastructure being used, then perhaps that infrastructure doesn't need to exist. Because that's what we hear people say all the time. They go, I saw a bike lane the other day, there were no bikes in it, so we don't need that bike lane. He's using that argument to declare these parking spaces unneeded, saying instead they should be a community garden. He knows or ought to know that it's not that simple. And just because Dave Thompson might have made it his mission over the past few years, for whatever reason, to randomly check how many cars are in the Johnson Street parkade, that does not mean that we have the sort of data required to actually meaningfully engage with the problem. This is not an average capacity problem. This is a peak use problem. And for those of you who have no idea what the difference is there, how do I explain this? A traffic jam is a peak use problem. Just because a road is wide enough most of the time doesn't mean that it's wide enough to always do the job. Parking lots need to accommodate the peak use demands for which they exist, which also means that the rest of the time, yeah, there might be some empty spaces, but it's better to have a space when you need it that wouldn't otherwise be there than need a space that isn't otherwise there that could have been. And it's that actual question that gets asked. And besides, if they got a bunch of unused spaces in these parkades, why doesn't the city of Victoria just open up more monthly parking spaces instead of their infinite waiting list? Or why don't they open them up as free parking spaces, as we hear Councillor Coleman pitch coming up? Hear the answers right after this.
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1: Is it true that every spot in the downtown Victoria parkades is filled all the time? No, it's not. It's expensive, too. If you want to park there, we keep a certain number of scramble spaces open for anybody who's willing to pay the few dollars to come into a parkade downtown. We don't know that they're always going to be full, but we need to have that excess space for turnover. Well, Victoria.

0: story counselor Dave Thompson claims to have been watching very carefully, I guess, over the past few years as to whether or not the parking spaces are being kept too empty in the parkades. I will note, though, and Councillor Coleman brings this rebuttal coming up in the conversation. He points out, well, you know, if we made the price cheaper for those, they'd probably be more full. Like, if they were free parking spaces, you better believe they would be full. Are we willing to do that? Because if the problem is unused space, we can solve that without building a community garden by just taking the price tag off certain spots.
1: And I've been checking the parkade spaces on a fairly random basis, various days and hours of the week for a couple of years now.
0: You think your job is hard? Try to carry the heavy burdens of being a City of Victoria councillor and having the time to actually say you did that in public.
1: And basically at any given time, there's a few hundred empty parkade spaces across the five parkades that the city owns and operates. In addition, of course, there are a number of private parkades, surface parking lots, and street parking. The Downtown Victoria Business Association has a few web pages outlining the...
0: By the way, they say that if we reduced parking costs, we would have more visits downtown. That's also a story that's in the news this week that seemingly directly contradicts the arguments by implication being made by these councillors.
1: The availability of parkade spaces and downtown parking spaces, and has been trying to encourage people to use the parkades for a number of years.
0: And hear him actually blame the DVBA here when the DVBA is literally in the news this week as saying the parking costs are too high.
1: And I guess that hasn't actually worked.
0: Oh, come on. Come on. The DVBA is on the record saying what the problem is, and yet we get an, I guess that hasn't worked from Dave Thompson.
1: Because I was up there a couple days ago.
0: But you know what he's doing? And this is why I'm skeptical. This is why, and my apologies to all involved if we're not being provoked here, but I think we're being trolled here, folks. Why do I think that they're trolling us? They're using the bike lane argument, the one that they don't like and they don't think is fair. They're saying, well, you know how you have people say, well, I looked at the bike lane yesterday and I counted the number of bikes and it was a whole hour and only three of them went by. Ergo, this bike lane doesn't need to exist. That same argument, they're flipping it around and they're using it against people who park cars. They're saying, well, I looked at the parking lot and I didn't see the spaces full. Therefore, those spaces are underutilized. Like, they're trolling us. They're using the fallacy that they've already admitted they find annoying. And they're flipping around it on its head and they're pointing it at people who drive cars. And they're smart enough that they should be able to see that.
1: Very few cars.
0: Very few.
1: Given the surplus of demand for garden space and the surplus of available parking space.
0: Purported surplus.
1: I think it makes sense to reallocate some of that publicly owned space to an actual use.
0: Oh my God. Yeah. So we're going to, can you imagine if you charged people $15 to use the community garden for a little while, like you charged them for parking? They probably wouldn't use it very often either.
1: As opposed to a potential, maybe future use of parking. Having a pilot project like this can explore the viability of that use.
0: And he knows very well that staff is going to come back and probably tell council a lot of the things that I just told you that he's leaving out. And he's being very careful with his language. So was Caradonna. Nothing they have said so far that I've heard Thompson say or Caradonna say would handcuff themselves to this thing if it becomes an issue and it fails. All of them can wash their hands and say, oh, this wasn't us. This was the Downtown Residents Association. All we did was be responsive and bring it forward. They're already insulating themselves against the prospect of this just never happening.
1: This is a motion asking staff to report back to us.
0: Exactly, which is why I'm not going to attack them and freak out, because I don't think anybody's actually going to lose any parking spaces from this.
1: To examine the information that the Downtown Residents Association provided with respect to whether the parkade can handle some planters. Whether there's any impact on revenues at all.
0: Oh my goodness.
1: And any other assessments that are needed.
0: And he's smart enough to know how much heavy lifting that last clause is doing.
1: Having a pilot project could also...
0: It's uncharacteristic of him to sort of hesitate like this, though, which I actually think is a tell.
1: Bring us some interesting findings about...
0: See, interesting findings is a sort of lawyerly way of saying maybe something that we don't like or can claim that we're surprised by. Interesting is a vague word that you can use to encompass all sorts of bad news.
1: Whether rooftop gardens are useful in other spaces around the downtown.
0: And we're already hedging this by saying, well, even if it won't work out here, maybe this whole wild goose chase wasn't a waste of time, because maybe we'll get valuable information about other potential rooftop gardens. All the red flags are here for this just being a stunt.
1: So I hope that council will see fit to support this. And that staff can be empowered to work with the Downtown Residents Association together to try to figure this out.
0: So he's one of the signatures that's on this council member motion. The other two are Caradonna and Loughton. Again, we're watching for red flags here. The first thing Thompson did was note that this isn't his idea. They're bringing it forward for somebody else.
2: Text on this one. So
0: what does Caradonna say?
2: This has been a request of the DRA for a number of years. And
0: see, so Caradonna starts out saying, this isn't our idea. We're bringing this forward on behalf of somebody else.
2: I'm sorry that it took a while to get here, but one of the things that they did in the interim was they worked with a student group, a group of students, I think they came from Massachusetts and who are...
0: Because that's where we get the best engineering advice for downtown Victoria infrastructure.
2: We're here for a term.
0: Oh, they were here for a term. Okay, so that's a little better.
2: And they did a study on this exact question, and a lot of this motion is based upon the findings of that study, which essentially found that the parkades have the structural capacity.
0: Why were they here for a term? Now I need to know that. Was it like a field trip?
2: To handle a handful of container garden.
0: Note again, he's minimizing it, a handful of container garden, because we know there are going to be structural concerns.
2: Containers that would include certain special type of lightweight soil.
0: He's already hedging. I thought it was lightweight soil. I didn't know that it wasn't structurally sound.
2: And they also did some really interesting analysis on the...
0: How expensive is this lightweight soil? What the hell is lightweight soil? Maybe somebody out there knows what that is.
2: The demand for the parking on the roof of the Johnson Street Parkade, and found that apparently it's not...
0: Note the apparently.
2: In use 99% of the time.
0: I find that very hard to believe, but maybe. The city has data on this stuff. The website draws data from somewhere. The city tracks data. You'd think that some of the 1,000 employees that the city of Victoria has on its payroll in one form or another might be able to pull up a spreadsheet somewhere and give us actual meaningful data here, so we don't have to free associate with councillor speculation.
2: So the idea here is to direct staff to ground truth those findings.
0: Again, red flag.
2: It's great that the undergraduates did that work, but we can't necessarily trust their findings. We have to...
0: And he can point to that in a few months when it turns out they missed something, if it turns out they missed something.
2: Take a look at it for ourselves. The other context here...
0: Note the pause there. When you get nervous, your throat gets dry, you'll hear a person pause more. They'll sometimes drink for water. They'll sometimes unconsciously close their lips and they'll swallow, like Caradonna just did after that moment. You can glean some interesting results just by listening to the cadence of somebody while they're talking, in terms of any overt signs of their internal emotional state that they might be trying very hard to suppress in that moment. And for Caradonna to point out that, well, these are students and we're just doing this. In fact, I'm going to rewind this, because he again is painting himself a trap door, saying it's great that undergraduates did that work. Note he's pointing out that these are undergraduates, not like... actually, I don't know if any of them have iron rings necessarily, but when he says it's great that undergraduates did that, but we can't trust their findings, we need to look ourselves. You hear him pause and you hear him swallow. That's an outward indication of him being very nervous.
2: Those findings, it's great that the undergraduates did that work, but we can't necessarily trust their findings. We have to take a look at it for ourselves. The other context
0: here... You hear that? Did you hear that? That was the swallow. That's his voice. That's his throat getting dry.
2: Is that there has been attempts in the past for years to try to find a downtown.
0: And he immediately pivots on, changes the topic, and again distances himself from this, saying this isn't just something we cooked up in an election year. This has been happening for years.
2: Community garden space, and there's just not an obvious place to put it. there's not a lot of...
0: He's being defensive already. He's already explaining why. Well, we looked at the parkade because they've been looking for years and there's no obvious place to put it. It's like we're hearing the excuses before we get the bad news.
2: Surplus land on, at grade that would be suitable for one. We have one over on Yates Street and that one has a lot of demand. But in terms of closer to the core of downtown... There's not an obvious place to put it that...
0: He's already being defensive. All of these are red flags, by the way. Those of you out there who question people for a living know to watch for signs of evasive language like this. He's being defensive, even though nobody's criticized him yet, at least not in this meeting setting. All of these are tells.
2: The city could, in theory, purchase land, but obviously that comes at a big capital cost. So the DRA has really honed in on parkades as an option. There could be...
0: He just did it again. His voice is getting dry. He's nervous.
2: A small trade-off here in terms of the parking availability. It's my understanding...
0: And he's conceding that the parking availability isn't something that they have nailed down in terms of data.
2: Understanding that these stalls are in use on really high-demand days like Symphony Splash or Canada Day. So I do think that it's reasonable to think that there could be a bit of a trade-off in terms of...
0: He's couching. Reasonable. Could. Trade-off.
2: Other costs, I don't really foresee there being a lot of costs to the city. The idea...
0: Don't foresee a lot. He's attaching all of these conditions to this.
2: Here is that if a pilot were to get off the ground, the cost would fall to the DRA. It would be...
0: And he's preemptively blaming the DRA in case it's too expensive.
2: Their job to fundraise and build the plots, and if there's going to be some fencing and security, that's on them.
0: If there's going to be fencing and security is if you don't need fencing and security in the 700 block of Johnson Street.
2: There is water up on the sixth floor, interestingly, of the Johnson Street Parkade.
0: Okay, that's a question I had that we were talking about earlier.
2: Might have to work out with them what the water rates are or something like that. But I have had a couple people ask me what this would cost the city. To my knowledge, it shouldn't really cost us much of anything.
0: Okay, I'm sorry. You can't get an engineer to set a boot outside of a truck on a job site to sign off on something without it costing money. The idea that this just wouldn't cost the city of Victoria money is patently ridiculous.
2: But that could be ground truthed in the report back.
0: And he immediately concedes that maybe that's not true, and that's one of the reasons we're asking our staff to look into this.
2: But fundamentally, this is about supporting downtown residents.
0: Yeah. No, and note the pivot there. He admits, well, we don't think it would cost anything, but, you know, we could get our staff to check that. And then you hear his tone immediately changes. He changes the subject again and then says, but this is about downtown residents. Again, preemptively rebutting a criticism nobody in the room has made yet.
2: People living in smaller and smaller apartments and condos, there's a lot of demand for people to grow a bit of their own food, to get outside, to meet their neighbors, to form some community.
0: We're hearing the excuses for why it was right to try, even though it didn't work out, before they even try.
2: And there's a massive demand for these allotment gardens. My friend lucked out and got an allotment plot at the Compost Education Center in Fernwood a couple of years ago, and she was on the wait list for 8 years.
0: My God. Imagine being on the wait list for 8 years of a compost education center. That's one of those bleak dystopian fiction things that you say out loud and sounds like it's not real. I've been on the waiting list for the compost education center for 8 years. Welcome to bureaucratic-toria.
2: There's that much demand for it, and we've been told by the DRA that they have a 160-person wait list. So there's a lot of demand.
0: What is the waiting list for the parkade?
2: And we want to be supporting the vibrancy and livability of residents who live downtown, who don't always get the kind of investments in green space and food systems that we see in some of the other parts of the city. The last...
0: Again, and he keeps doing that.
2: Thing I'll mention, maybe on a little bit of a lighter note, is that I was on CFAX yesterday talking about Rifflandia, the cancellation of Rifflandia, and talking about this potential rooftop community garden. And someone phoned in and said, in light of Rifflandia closing, can we refer to this as Rooflandia?
0: Yeah, I'm sure the owners of that intellectual property would be just fine with him taking the name, modifying it slightly, and attaching it to something that's totally different.
2: Which I thought was very, very cute. So here's my support for Rooflandia moving forward. Thanks, Mayor.
3: Thank you.
0: Hey, we should reach out to Rifflandia and ask them if they're okay with that. Can we do that? All right, we'll see.
3: Councillor Gardner.
0: I'm sorry, I don't want to be overly negative, but I hope that analysis, because I know I'm I know I sometimes have a thing where I'm trying to be entertaining. But in all seriousness, there were all sorts of hallmarks of evasion all through the remarks that we've heard so far. This is why I'm cynical. This is why I'm not mad about this. And this is why I'm not worried at all about downtown losing any more parking spaces. There are a sea of red flags in what these councillors have said so far that indicate that they are trying to minimize the political cost to themselves in the event that this report comes back with a whole lot of nothing in a few months, presumably, after they've gotten all the headlines that they want. But maybe I'm wrong. You're free to agree or disagree. I can still hear evidence that might change my mind, and you'll hear what I hear as I hear it right after this.
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0: All right, we're back on the air here at CFAX 1070. Am I going to tell you that the war on the car is being advanced and Victoria Council's trying to take away even more parking spaces downtown? No, at least not in this case. Although I think that they're surmising that it would be useful to them if a bunch of people took that from the symbolism that we're seeing, because it would get their supporters all riled up because they'd feel like their interests are being threatened. You'd get a bunch of people who are excited about community gardens, and they might have one, more likely to vote for the councillors who bring this forward. I honestly think that this is very similar to a number of other symbolic motions that we've seen recently. And it's another symptom of a larger theme that we've been discussing on the show. And that's in the 2026 municipal election, where the BC government has largely taken away a great deal of discretion on approving land use issues and housing that municipal councils used to have and now don't anymore. What is the point of all of this in terms of voters showing up? What do these municipal councillors have to sell to members of the public now that the province is forcing all councils everywhere to be more pro-housing than they used to be? Well, the answer, it would seem, is potentially a rooftop garden. Although, as I've been pointing out during my commentary as we analyze the debate at the council table today, there's all sorts of red flags here. They had undergrads do a study that a community group brought forward arguing that potentially the rooftop of the Johnson Street Parkade could accommodate the load levels required for engineered soil to have a community garden there. They argue that people looking at a website are able to glean that those 16 spaces are underutilized. Like, there's all sorts of assumptions here that have not been verified, to my knowledge, by qualified professionals. And it would take a while for city staff to go through and quote-unquote ground truth all of that, which is why I think that this is just another silly season waste of time. But I can still be convinced otherwise. But the more I hear, the more convinced I am that they're trying to get us all to freak out, and we shouldn't take the bait. Let's save our outrage for things that require our outrage without just blundering into whatever clumsy trap they fashion in the moment.
13: Thank you, Mayor.
0: And that doesn't mean everybody agrees with me.
13: Thank you, Councillors Thompson, Caradonna, Loughton, for this motion.
0: Notice how they got Thompson and Caradonna to talk about it, but Loughton's just happy to be included.
13: In the couple of days, we've received several communications from residents, and I have some questions regarding information under the background, and because I didn't have access to a lot of computer time the last few days, some of the information may be there, but I didn't get a chance to really look at it. So.
0: All right. That's a great preface for a question and answer. Yes, I know this information is out there. No, I didn't have the time to look at it. Yes, we're going to dive in anyway.
13: The first question. The DRA says the report says the average occupancy exceeded 250 vehicles only three times on weekdays. When and for what period was the assessment made? It was made over a week or a month. And do we have the dates in hand?
0: Is there somewhere we can scrape this data? Because I would be interested to actually analyze it if it's available. Or are they just having somebody look at the website with a logbook? Like, how did we actually do this?
14: Is this a question for engineering, for parks? Who would like to field this?
0: I wonder if they'll say, we don't know because we didn't do it.
15: Through the mayor, I've read the student study and they referenced occupancy levels, but did not specify what time of day or which days of week these were for. They were just sort of average occupancy.
0: Anytime the professionals who get paid to do this stuff for a living starts the sentence with, I read the student study, again, red flag, just going to put it out there. Hey, who knows, maybe these students, they're geniuses, even though they're undergrads. Maybe they're totally right, and this motion will create a wonderful rooftop garden with no unforeseen challenges whatsoever. But every single moment we plumb deeper into this abyss of silliness, the more skeptical I become. But who knows, perhaps we will see fate itself intervene and throw a lifeline to these counselors to convince all of us they are not fruitlessly wasting all of our time yet again. Or maybe not. You'll find out as I find out.

0: The battle for the Iron Throne ignites.
1: You are the Queen of Dragons. 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
0: House of the Dragon. 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
7: From the National Newsroom of the Canadian Press, I'm Jason White. The U.S. says it will not renew the Continental CUSMA trade agreement in its current form, but the trade pact will remain in place while negotiations continue with Canada and Mexico. Today's U.S. decision triggers a rolling annual review for up to a decade. At that point, it will expire if the three countries can't agree to an extension. Prime Minister Mark Carney has told Canadians celebrating Canada Day in Ottawa they've shown courage, conviction, and connection over the past year. His speech also urged unity in the face of a more dangerous and divided world. Meanwhile, this is Governor General Louise Arbour's first Canada Day as the King's representative.
8: The world is watching the country that we're building together. A country that shines in many spheres and yet is realistic about the challenges ahead. Persistent inequalities and issues that still too often divide us.
7: Arbour says she was always very proud to identify herself as a Canadian as her career took her around the world. U.S. Customs and Border Protection officials have told a Washington hearing there's been a significant drop in drug seizures at the border with Canada.
9: Acting Deputy Chief Jason Schneider also told the House Border Security and Enforcement Subcommittee that there's been a decline in the number of apprehensions of undocumented immigrants. The testimony came as Republican lawmakers made claims that Mexican cartels are looking to Canada as the United States cracks down on smuggling at its southern border. Members of the Trump administration have made similar allegations. Despite U.S. government data showing a minuscule volume of fentanyl being seized at the border with Canada compared with Mexico. RCMP have said there is not a pervasive cartel presence in Canada. Kelly Malone, The Canadian Press, Washington.
7: Albertans can start applying today for $100 from the provincial government to help with the high cost of living. Premier Danielle Smith announced the cash earlier this month instead of reducing the provincial tax on gasoline at the pumps. Nearly 3.4 million Albertan adults are eligible and have until September 2nd to apply online. World Cup referees are giving red cards to players who cover their mouths when they confront their opponents. FIFA established the new rule to prevent players from hiding abusive, discriminatory, or offensive language while on the field. Tournament organizers like FIFA can use the rule at their discretion. One of the founding members of the Village People has died.
10: For nearly 50 years, Victor Willis had been performing with the Village People, usually dressed as a motorcycle cop, but sometimes as a naval officer. He and the band are a favorite of President Trump, performing here on Inauguration Eve 2025, with Trump dancing on stage. The Village People posted this morning that Willis died Tuesday of what the band called a short but aggressive illness. He was 74. Jim Ryan, ABC News. It's fun to stay at the
7: This is the Canadian Press. In sports, the Toronto Blue Jays are back on the field this afternoon for the rubber match of their three-game series with the New York Mets. Braden Fisher scheduled to start for the Jays, while the Mets counter with Freddy Peralta. FIFA World Cup action today has three knockout round matches. England is now off to face Mexico in the round of 16 after edging Congo 2-1, despite Congo's surprising halftime lead. Belgium faces Senegal today, while the U.S. plays Bosnia-Herzegovina. The winners of those two games will play each other in the round of 16. News from the hockey hockey world, the Ottawa Senators have re-signed Nick Cousins to a two-year contract. It's worth nearly $3.2 million U.S. It keeps the veteran forward off the free agent market, which opened at noon Eastern time today. And the brother of NFL player Calais Campbell has been charged with murder. Police found their 71-year-old mother dead at a home in Atlanta during a welfare check. Arrest warrants say Kiari Campbell was found with a knife. From the Canadian Press, I'm Jason White.
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14: All right, back on the air here at CFAX 1070. Well, as you and I speculate about how the various political machinations might unfold in the Greater Victoria School District Board, will we move forward with the ward system that we thought we would, with guaranteed trustees for individual municipalities, Victoria and Saanich each getting two, the other municipalities as well as each of the First Nations, Esquimalt, Kosapsum, as well as Songhees, each getting one. I would have thought that was a done deal until yesterday. Might still be a done deal, but concerns have been raised. More information has been requested from staff after Trustee Rob Painter, as well as Trustee Kwan, raised concerns, noting that they were not around during the process to put together those wards. But unless they intend on potentially trying to change it or stop it, the reasonable question arises as to why would they want more information in the first place? If it was a fait accompli, a finished work, something that they couldn't impact either way, they wouldn't need information. They've asked for information, so we don't know what's going to happen next. Meanwhile, what the heck's going to happen out in Langford? As Wendy Hobbs appeared once again before council last night, warning it that perhaps it was making a mistake moving forward with a plan that is not locked in yet, but could result in a contract worth millions and millions and millions of dollars by giving a private for-profit garbage company a state-mandated monopoly, with Langford customers forced by the law to subscribe to garbage pickup service for a period, I believe, of 7 years was being discussed. We're really close to an election right now. Wendy Hobbs, I think, quite rightly pointed out the concept of fettering a future council, i.e. you're going to sign a 7-year contract 4 months before the election, or even sooner to the election, if you move forward with this hypothetically. This is Wendy Hobbs last night, Langford
15: council. An election. To fetter a new council with a decision of this magnitude would not be ethically right, as far as I'm concerned. Especially if you're going to do a contract for 7 years. For people who don't understand what fettering is, it refers to a current council making commitments that bind or unduly restrict the choices of future council.
14: And in other words, it's entirely possible that this council loses the election a few months from now. Stu Young wins, as well as various councillors that win the support of the electorate. And he could quite correctly point and say, there's nothing I can do about this. We're forced, given piles of tax dollars, to a private garbage company for 7 years because the last council got us into this. Why would this council create a potential scenario like that? We ask ourselves. I'm honestly not sure. But anyway.
15: And being you only had 481.
14: Because it's the backwards of the narrative that we heard so many times. Like, it's ridiculous that they have so little self-awareness that they don't appreciate the irony around them.
15: Respondents, and 58% indicated they were very satisfied but had some frustrations with it. I am not either way on this, because I myself don't feel I have enough information to see if this would be good for the taxpayers or not. But I just wanted to also say that back in July 21st, 2025, I FOI'd all the records of complaints from the residents regarding garbage in Langford from October 23rd, 2022 to July 21st, 2025. I was then sent a bill for $930 to get that information. So I'm going to go back to, again, two campaign promises, transparency and public engagement. And still, almost 4 years later, I'm not seeing this. I think that's ridiculous. $930.
16: Okay,
15: it just
16: Ms.
15: brings
16: Hobbs.
15: Me right up. Yeah.
16: I just want to make sure you're sticking to item 9.3.
14: I know, right? It's not a Langford meeting if the mayor isn't interrupting somebody.
15: I sure am, because I wanted the complaints which brought you to this agenda item, and I was told I had to pay $930 to see all the complaints. So I don't know if counsel is aware of that, but that is absolutely not in what...
14: We know that she had filed Freedom of Information request. She said it at the podium. She might have talked about it when she called in on the show. I can't remember. I didn't know the actual sum of dollars, though, until she made these claims last night.
15: You guys ran on transparency. That is not transparent. When you want a taxpayer to pay $930 to see the complaints. And again, I hope that you do not do anything with this item, especially that it's 4 months to an election. Thank you very much for letting me speak. And you.
14: So anyway, I called on counsel yesterday to just delay this whole thing. Because even if you do make the decision now, you're going to be fettering a future counsel for 7 years. And even though 58% of the people that were surveyed as part of the process said that they were happy with their current private garbage pickup in Langford, one of the issues that was also raised during debate as part of public engagement is that it's more than 10% of the residents here, it says, do not have garbage service. I'm just going to play this clip. This is later in the meeting.
17: And it was actually surprising.
14: That's Caitlin Balzer, by the way, Director of Engineering for the City of Langford, in case you don't know the voices. They don't appear on camera anymore, and their names don't get labeled on these videos, so I'm happy to provide them for the benefit of the public.
17: To see in the public engagement results that more than 10% of residents do not have a garbage service. It's a significant amount of the population.
14: It is a significant amount of the population, and it's the population that will be slapped with a bill for hundreds of dollars per year. We don't know exactly how much per year yet, if this matter does go forward for the fall election. So in terms of the prospect of this being politically weaponized against this Langford council, regardless of what the bids are when they come back, yes, it is true, hypothetically, that some folks might save money in terms of what they choose to pay now for private garbage pickup in Langford. But if council moves forward, and they did move forward last night, it wasn't the final decision last night, but they didn't pause it last night either. They sent it out to tender. Depending on what those bids are, the folks, the 10% of the population that right now chooses to pay zero, they're going to have to start paying as this goes forward. For them, it's an election issue. I don't know why anybody would pass a policy choice that immediately slaps 10% of the public with a bill for hundreds of dollars per year that right now they don't want to pay and choose not to pay. That creates an instant army of angry people who would already be paying for it if they wanted it, who might have any number of reasons for not to choose to pay for garbage service, are going to be facing down a big bill right in time for them to show up at a ballot box and tell the council imposing that bill on them what they think of them. Why would this council take that political risk? I have no idea. Like, somebody's advising them, I always assume, and they probably think that it's somebody who has their best interests in mind or know how things work or perhaps a combination of the two. But I cannot, for the life of me, see how this council continually goes into this stuff again and again and again and again and again in terms of how all of this is moving forward. So anyway, this was during the Waste Management Report. It was staff confirming the proposed municipal collection program would be mandatory and enforced through a new solid waste bylaw, and they revealed that more than 10% of residents currently have no garbage service at all. So even if you're fine with your garbage service and you don't care if you get forced by Langford to pay for garbage service because you already pay for garbage service, and who knows, maybe you'll save a little bit of money because your garbage service, if you pay $500 a year right now, maybe that goes down to $300 a year. Maybe it goes down to $250. Wow, that's hundreds of dollars of savings per year is what I saw Yakucha saying about this on TV yesterday. And in that one scenario, hypothetically, he might be correct. There's two problems. I know I've already outlined one. 10% of the public right now pays zero, and suddenly they're going to get slapped with a bill for hundreds of dollars that they will argue that they don't need. I don't need garbage service. Why do I have to pay for garbage service? I'm really thrifty. I drive it down to the dump myself. All sorts of people will have all sorts of reasons. All of them will now be forced to subscribe to a private for-profit company and pay for garbage service. Whether they actually use it or not, they'll have to pay that bill. That's going to make for some unhappy voters. And furthermore, even if Stu Young comes back and a different council comes in, he might say, there's nothing I can do. We're fettered. They signed a 7-year contract. I'd love to get rid of this, but we're on the hook for millions of dollars for Langford residents if we do. He can blame the last council, as whoever owns the garbage company who wins this bid makes money hand over fist by getting 10,000 customers that can't quit if they don't like the service. I have no idea who owns the garbage company, by the way, that wins this bid. Why? Because the bidding process hasn't happened yet. It would be impossible for me to know. I would suspect that there are some companies that are better positioned than others to have the scale to be able to expand to approximately 10,000 residents. But ultimately, or 10,000 households, I mean. But ultimately, the bidding process hasn't even happened yet. It is surmised or estimated in the report that perhaps Langford residents would only pay the same as, say, somebody in Oak Bay that has a full-fledged public works yard, like $250 per year. My argument has always been, why would we expect that? If there's a private company that can provide garbage service to Langford residents right now at $250 per year and have that make money and have that work, why isn't it already doing that? You would think that if it's a smaller company that would have to expand and make the capital investments necessary to service all those households, they'd have to buy trucks, they'd have to hire people, they'd have to maybe buy more infrastructure or something like that. If it's a large enough company that can already expand to 10,000 residents, are they really going to see that much of an improvement in their overall efficiency to be able to match that of a public service yard that's publicly owned, where the building's paid off and the trucks are paid off or whatever it is? I'm really skeptical of that. And that's the problem that Colwood already was ahead of months ago that I didn't hear hardly addressed at all last night. Oh, I know, Colwood. I know you've been mad at me thinking that I'm too hard on you for the RCMP building. Well, folks, depending on how this unfolds, Colwood and those on Colwood Council like Ian Ward, who are consistently minded in terms of fiscal responsibility, may find themselves fully vindicated with respect to the concerns that they have raised about Langford Council, how careful Langford Council is with money, and whether or not Langford Council is taking undue risk with taxpayers. This is March 9th, 2026. Colwood Councillor Ian Ward.
18: So I can't support this motion.
19: Thank you. Councillor Ward?
20: I'm not going to support this motion, but I will likely support any motion that sends it to Council for discussion, but I reserve the right at that point to say no, because I do not believe on the heels of what we went through at the RCMP station that we should be entering into any partnership with Langford.
14: Oh no. Are you saying that not only are all these things that you're warning Langford Council could go wrong, that they seem to be totally oblivious of last night, could still go wrong in terms of these bids coming back, in terms of all these folks getting upset, not only was it not seriously addressed last night, not only were the warnings that I gave yesterday on the show seemingly totally unheeded, but Colwood is already on the record talking about how exactly all this stuff might unfold that way 3 months ago. And Ian Ward made sure to include the language, no obligation, as an amendment for an off-ramp in case the bids came back surprisingly high.
19: Thank you.
14: And if they do, Colwood will be able to point at Langford and they'll be able to say, we actually saw this coming. We don't trust them because we have other problems. Colwood might be able to say, well, you know, this close on the heels of an election, maybe this is a bad idea.
21: Thank you. I wanted to move option three, that we take no further action at this time. I really feel that what's been outlined here today has too many concerns attached to it. And we are close on the heels of election. And I don't think that this plan is well enough developed to move forward at this time.
14: Oh, yeah. Colwood Council, totally on the record, by the way. You can check it out. It's on their YouTube channel. March 9th, 2026. They had the opportunity to move forward with Langford on this RFP. They said, all right, we'll move forward for information only, but we're going to put in the language right now. We are not chained to this. It is optional. We will be able to hit the ejection button if it turns out that these bids come back that are too high. And that is still the risk that might unfold as Langford moves forward with this new exciting service, hoping that they know more about the garbage business than perhaps anybody else in Langford, except there is a person who I can think of who knows the garbage business in Langford quite well, and he just happens to be the primary political opponent who launches his campaign today and is vying for the mayor's chair that he held for 30 years. And I'm sitting here looking at all this saying, how can this Langford Council possibly not appreciate the constellation of circumstance that is surrounding them with the risk that they are taking, hoping that the bids come back competitive, hoping that the savings that those who already pay for garbage service in Langford would hypothetically realize will be sufficient to get those people voting for them, and completely ignoring the 10% of residents that have no garbage service they pay for right now, who would essentially be tied in to paying for a garbage subscription, whether they need it or not, for years going forward, as if that's not a reason to show up and vote, as if that's not something that their political opponents are going to mobilize against them. While at the same time, depending on whether or not there's bad news that comes back with those bids closer to the election, Colwood can say, see, we told you so, we moved these motions to insulate ourselves from Langford fiscal risk. And it turns out that maybe we were right to do so the whole time. So not only that, you can see Colwood claim vindication in the overall concerns that they have raised about the RCMP building. See, the problem is that I'm looking at a set of circumstances right now where all we need is a set of bids that make it look like Langford oversold this thing. Everybody will freak out. They will look like they don't know what they're doing. Colwood will be able to claim vindication on their overall fiscal position on this and political position on this. And if there isn't a more perfect set of circumstances that could fall into place in the next 4 months before an election, I can't possibly think of it. Now, I'm not saying that that'll happen. What I'm saying is that as politicians, the Langford councillors should have realized that they are exposing themselves to that situation, and they seem to be totally oblivious of it. So if this goes well for them, good for them. Maybe they might win re-election. They might be in power again. But if it doesn't, I just want to be really clear that everybody has warned them. I warned them. Colwood warned them. Everybody has warned them that they're taking a huge political risk on an issue that's likely to be weaponized against them, perhaps by somebody who knows a lot more about it than they do. And again, none of that needed to happen. These are the people who we need to have the cognizance and the wherewithal to govern our communities. And yet, they consistently seem to trip backwards down a well, metaphorically speaking, every time the opportunity arises, even though the guy on the radio keeps telling them, look out, you're about to trip backwards down a well. So you'll forgive me if I'm a little exasperated this morning. I just hope that fortune smiles upon them, because if the bids come back and they're bad, that would also shackle all sorts of Langford ratepayers who right now pay nothing to even higher garbage fees than is already estimated. And that word's doing a lot of heavy lifting in that report. So anyway, we'll watch that with great interest. Colwood, you might just get vindicated by the time all of this is over. Langford Council, you were warned, and as usual, you didn't seem to care. More after this.
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14: So anyway, Langford moved forward last night with what they call their negotiator request for proposals. They're hoping that a garbage company comes up and has a willingness to acquire a seven-year contract for 10,000 residents, including a bunch of folks right now that don't have any garbage service at all because they choose not to pay for it. And they're hoping that it gets offered between $240 per household and $280 per household. They don't have any of that guaranteed, though. The assumption that the bids will come in that range, sure, they might come in that range, but Langford doesn't know that. And ultimately, depending on how those bids come back and whether or not they are a lot higher than was initially anticipated, I suspect you'll see very difficult political circumstances arise for Langford Council closer to the election. The issue, though, the reason I'm pointing this out, the reason I'm pointing out that they were warned yesterday and that they are taking a risk, is that Colwood Council had a chance to go along with them and in March was very clear, no, we have doubts. And it's not just Ward either. Grove, Jordison, Day.
18: Better, but I also caution because I feel that in my experience.
14: This is Colwood Councillor Grove, whose voice you don't hear very often.
18: Business for 40 years, that long-term contracts are great, but by about year two, you're already struggling with a premium, and you know they find ways to pad the price. And by year four, three, even, you're not saving anything anymore.
14: So again, and Ian Ward was clear about the optics of a mandatory service.
5: Is this the contractor now? Like, I'm worried about the optics of this being a mandatory service from the city, but now you've got collection service after 15 days from Joe Garbage that's unhappy you're not paying your bill. So maybe you could provide clarity on if you know.
14: By the way, Langford talked about that last night. Is this just part of our property taxes or would the residents actually get a bill from the garbage company? It's still unclear, but at this point it's looking like they would get a bill from the garbage company that you have to pay or else. Hopefully you're not having problems putting food on the table and you take your own garbage to the dump when you have the ability to save some money, because you're going to have a new bill show up if you're one of those 10% of Langford residents that are impacted by this policy if it goes forward. Jordison
6: mentioned that the little guys are going to be out of business. We're going to have this big monopoly with the one provider that's across North America that...
14: We don't know. That's speculation. But I was also thinking, what firms are well-positioned enough to take on 10,000 households in one contract? That's going to winnow out the field of competition quite significantly, I would suspect. And if any of the smaller independent ones who don't have the capacity to do that try to take on the contract, they'll need to do the capital investment and grow the organization first. So how would they bid? How would they know what their costs are if they haven't done the growth yet? It's a catch-22.
6: I'm not sure provides the customer service that some of the other local companies would.
14: So the reason that I'm saying all this is not because I know that it's going to go poorly. It might not. It might go great. This might be a home run, and Langford Council might say, see, you doubted us, and we made a great decision, and everybody's happy, and it's going well. What I'm pointing out is they've taken a big risk. Colwood has already insulated itself from the potential blast radius of this not going well. Quite conspicuously, I might add, exactly the way that they would want to point at closer to the election if things go wrong. They could say, see, we told you so. We should be expected to mistrust Langford. Look at what happened with the garbage thing. And ultimately, pretty much all of Colwood Council is on the record.
3: And like it says, we are not obligated at any time, and we can do it in our terms, which is the nice thing about this, the way this particular resolution is written.
14: The resolution was that the council directs staff to collaborate with the city of Langford on a no-obligation joint procurement process for solid waste collection to pursue a unified collection service for West Shore municipalities, and that council directs staff to return with contract and considerations. So, again, might go well. Might go great for Langford residents. Might go great for Langford Council. But if it doesn't, everybody else around is positioned to be able to say, they told you so. And that seems somewhat conspicuous and an awful risk for this council to take that they apparently are clearly oblivious of, just like all the other things they tend to be oblivious of when they make these decisions. So we'll have to watch as that unfolds over the next 4 months. But if it happens, don't be surprised. In fact, you can recall that you heard about it in advance, which shouldn't be possible. And yet all sorts of things in Langford shouldn't be possible. And yet we find ourselves seemingly observing them. At least on a perceptual basis. All right, quick break. Calls after this.
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0: Prime Minister Mark Carney has told Canadians celebrating Canada Day in Ottawa they've shown courage, conviction, and connection over the past year. The Prime Minister's speech also urged unity in the face of a more dangerous and divided world. Federalists and separatists hope Albertans will spend some time this Canada Day thinking about what the country's done for them. Albertans are set to vote in October on whether to stay in Canada or hold a second binding referendum on quitting Confederation. World Cup referees are giving red cards to players who cover their mouths when they confront their opponents. FIFA established the new rule to prevent players from hiding abusive, discriminatory, or offensive language while they're on the field. From the Canadian Press, I'm Jason White.
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10: Again, it might go well for Langford, but they're taking risks. This is Councillor Colby Harder last night, among those moving it forward.
11: And, you know, I agree with Councillor Yakucha. I think it would have been lovely to explore this a little bit earlier in the term. So we,
10: especially if things don't go well in the run-up to the election.
11: Weren't coming up along the lines of an election, but as a community, we've stewed over this question long enough, and I think for me, it was at the beginning of the year when we had a lot of emails come in from residents quite angry about the cost of their garbage collection rising with the new year.
10: And so we thought, what a great idea. Let's impose that cost on 10% of the population who doesn't pay it right now.
11: This is the first time that this happened over the term, so I do think we've reached a tipping point.
10: The puns. We're at a tipping point now in the garbage debate.
11: There's so many great metaphor or great jokes to be made there. No pun intended, but all the trash talk this term has been wonderful.
10: Yeah. Did I hear what I think I heard? Heard them happen. Great metaphor. Tipping point. I'm just going to make sure because I don't want to say this if I'm wrong.
11: Long enough. And I think for me, it was at the beginning of the year when we had a lot of emails come in from residents quite angry about the cost of their garbage collection rising with the new year. And this was the first time that this happened over the term. So I do think we've reached a tipping point. There's so many great metaphor or great jokes to be made there. No pun intended, but all the trash talk this term has been wonderful. And I am looking forward to seeing the results.

0: this NRFP coming to council, and just really happy to hear that we were able to bring on some partners with the West Shore as well, because I think, again, that's...
1: Yeah, Colwood has painted clear escape hatches for itself, and Langford Council seemed to think that Colwood was totally on board last night. I went back and I checked, and I'm like, no, Colwood has painted itself an ejection seat, which is quite overt when you look at it, with the possibility of perhaps these bids not being as optimistic as Langford councillors, who don't probably know the garbage business in Langford nearly as well as some people do, expect it might be.
0: That's the direction that we need to be moving forwards, is working together. So thank you.
2: Thank you very much. And next online is Councillor Wagner.
3: Thank you. Yeah, this is quite a big deal. It's funny to me that this has received this report for information, because here we are. I know there's another step, but this actually was really interesting how it came forward.
1: This was an opportunity for them to hit pause and push this to the other side of the election. And it is very interesting that this report would come back to them at all, given everything else going on right now.
3: We didn't identify it as a priority in the strategic plan. It wasn't something that I was necessarily thinking was even possible. And the way this emerged over...
1: Texture 71010 writes, she said, "We're stewing over it." Yeah, I know. I heard.
3: For time, and we saw those bins filling up, and I heard about it a lot.
1: I know. It's just stupid. It's like a dream I can't wake up from.
3: It was in the news, and then I saw it with my...
1: Computer end program!
3: Own eyes, and then people saw their costs rising.
1: That's a joke from a TV show from the 90s called Star Trek, if you don't know.
3: And so it really, I think, came from the community, and I think it was important.
1: I don't need to add, it's TNG. That's the only real one anyway.
3: That was recognized, and appreciate that Councillor Yakucha and Councillor Harder brought this forward. At the time, I was nervous about filing more work on our staff. And look where we are now.
1: Yeah, look at our staff doing such a good job.
3: I think that it is late in the term, and that's okay. We're going to keep working till the end of term.
1: It's very late in the term, which, again, is why this shouldn't be happening right now. And they should know that, but they're not. They're new at this. That's been the problem that they've had the whole time. They don't realize how weird it is to get called in during a snowstorm to do tree bylaws. They don't realize how weird it is that 3 months ago, Colwood was saying, "Whoa, we're too close to an election here. Let's put some guardrails in. We don't want to have any obligation here." They don't know what they don't know, and they keep walking into these situations over and over and over again. It's at the point where I can see them in advance.
3: And I appreciate when people call in with feedback or come to speak to us in person as well. And that's one piece of evidence that I'll take with me. But I did hear so many people talk about their quality of life and just the amount of garbage trucks that would come in and out of a small neighborhood, and all the different uncoordinated approaches and that noise and the backup beepers and the whole thing. So there's other aspects that aren't about garbage. There is a lot about noise and wear and tear on the roads. And I just wanted to...
1: Wear and tear on the roads because the garbage truck comes twice a week instead of once a week because there's two different providers. Really? Is that where we are?
3: Double down on the...
1: it doesn't click for them. They go, "Oh, all these emails must surely be from real people with real concerns."
3: Costs of the landfill. If we don't reduce our waste, we will have massive costs in the future, and a big fight of trying to figure out where you're going to site another landfill.
1: And I'm not quite sure how that changes depending on one company having a government-enforced monopoly. And by the way, if you do the math, $280 times 10,000 households times 7 years is, I think, $19,600,000. Like, this is among the biggest contracts that Langford Council will ever give to a private entity. And they're sort of, "Oh, it's a nice thing to do as we move forward 4 months before the election." Still not even sure if we'll do it.
3: So I really want to encourage us all to consider that waste diversion is worth an increased cost. And luckily we saw it wasn't really an increased cost. It's a
1: Well, I know, right? Is it going to be an increased cost or not? It feels like we're sort of all over the map here. By the way, because their staff is usually careful because they know that I'm going to be parsing every word that they say, especially in hindsight, if it doesn't go well. Staff said we'll likely provide cost savings for residents on average. Staff did not say it's going to save everyone money. This is what staff said.
4: Contracted model will likely provide cost savings for residents on average when compared to the current open market private subscription model.
1: So we have a likely and we have an on average doing heavy lifting in that sentence. So nobody can even say that we were promised that it'll save people money depending on how things go forward. So anyway, that's a little bit of the conversation last night. You can check that out. That's on the Langford website. I don't want to belabor it too much. There was one other thing that caught my attention. Fraser Johnson. We'll get the calls coming up in just a moment. Stephanie, you'll be up first. And then I've got Kevin on my board as well at 250-386-1161. Fraser Johnson, who we've had call into the show a couple of times on a couple of different issues. He's also a member of Langford's Community Advisory Committee. He has been public in the past on his concerns with tax exemptions in the municipality of Langford. A council can vote to essentially give the property tax relief to any parcel for reasons, and it's complicated how it works. But bottom line, there are certain parcels in Langford that just don't pay property taxes. And property taxes are a huge issue in Langford. They're a sensitive issue in Langford. Fraser Johnson has appeared before Langford Council in the past and raised concerns with whether or not the municipality is really fulfilling the obligations that it has under British Columbia's community charter by listing all of those exemptions in its yearly reports. Apparently, for the first time this year, Langford is listing property tax exemptions that have always been there but haven't been displayed that way. And I found that interesting because the number's pretty big.
5: Didn't. Good evening. Fraser Johnson, Langford resident. Thank you, Mayor and Council. I'm speaking to Agenda Item 9.2, which is the 2025 annual report. I read the annual reports every year. I think it's a good way to look back on some of the notable achievements or projects within the city. It's a reminder of where our property tax dollars are going and also an insight into some of the work done at City Hall.
1: Every municipality has tax exemptions, for the record, but in Langford, property taxes are the number one issue. Anybody who has an excuse not to pay their property taxes in Langford is immediately considered a matter of public importance because the topic is so uniquely sensitive there. And yet, it can sometimes be difficult to figure out who is tax-free and who isn't and why.
5: For several years, I have been particularly focused on one section near the end of the annual report, which lists the permissive tax exemptions for the year. This is the only place where residents can see the value of these tax exemptions, which are a significant cost shared by all the other property taxpayers in the city.
1: Because the budget is the budget, the revenue is the revenue, and listen to how much money Langford gives out in tax forgiveness this year.
5: In the 2025 report, I'm especially pleased to see that the revitalization tax exemptions are included in that section this year for what I believe to be the first time in Langford. I offered my feedback to council last October when the exemption for the former Speedway lands was on the agenda to advocate that these tax exemptions be included in the annual report. And I just wanted to say that I really appreciate seeing that change made for 2025. I don't think this is a topic that gets a lot of attention because the public, from the public, because tax exemptions don't come up at budget time. But the dollars are significant between the permissive and the revitalization tax exemptions.
1: How much can you guess in terms of how much money? Put a number in your mind because we're about to hear it.
5: Out for 2025 is over $1.8 million, which is more than what we spend on some entire city departments.
1: Wow. Did you know that Langford gives tax-free status to some property owners that is worth more money than some entire city departments?
5: I'm happy to see that these are now receiving the transparency that they deserve in the 2025 annual report. Thank you. Thanks to the city staff that contributed to the report for this year, and I encourage people to read it.
1: Okay. Thank you, Fraser Johnson. I think I will do just that. I had no idea. That's a huge amount of money. $1.8 million. That can buy a lot. Who's tax-free out in Langford? I thought everybody was paying property taxes. I actually don't know. I don't have the list in front of me. But I'll be sure to take a read through that report. And again, that was one of the things that caught my attention at the mic last night. All right, it's time for open lines at 250-386-1161. Let's go to Stephanie, who's calling in on open lines. Hi, Stephanie. You're on the air. Go ahead.
6: Hey, how are you today?
1: Good.
6: I think you're bang on with the Langford Council, and the Colwood Council seems to have it. They'll be a little bit more cautious and intelligent.
1: Yeah.
6: I'm curious about the Colwood Council, though. They've been able to wave the flag and say, hey, we've got the lowest tax increase.
1: Yeah.
6: I don't understand why they have a tax increase at all. I live in Machosen.
1: Yeah.
6: And I drive through what we refer to as the gravel pit every so often.
1: Yeah.
6: And Colwood has a new house going up literally daily. Four-story apartment buildings going up. There's got to be hundreds of properties just in the gravel pit alone, or Royal Bay, as some people may know.
1: Yes.
6: That property was worth their property last year. maybe worth $400,000, now has a house on it, now worth $1 million. So there's been hundreds of those in Colwood in just the last year. Why do they need a tax increase at all?
1: Great question. I've actually been monitoring. They had their transportation committee last night. I don't think I have clips of it handy, but I could dig them up if I had a few moments. They are seeing a huge increase in cars coming in and out of Royal Bay as well as other things. And they're spending all the money that they're getting in terms of taxation revenue trying to do things like build infrastructure. You may recall Councillor Ian Ward in a recent meeting that we discussed got into a little bit of a, not a clash, but a disagreement with Mayor Doug Kobayashi about the cost of building a new dog park in the south part of Colwood that would be relied upon by residents, many of whom are moving into places like the apartment buildings that you're seeing, other places with small lots without big yards, who have pets that still need to run around and exercise. Colwood, by the way, is spending, I think it's more than $300,000 on the contract to put together this dog park in South Colwood because that's where all the people are moving in. The answer to your question is yes, Colwood is making more revenue through building permits, development permits, through property taxes, but the money's flying out the door in property improvements and other expenditures faster than they're getting it in. Does that make sense?
6: Well, I guess so. If you're going to spend $300,000 on, was that, did you say?
1: Yeah, a dog park. Yeah, it was a dog park, apparently. It was Doug Kobayashi. He said that's a damned expensive dog park. I'll find the clip because we played it on the show last week. I found it entertaining.
6: So I guess I would too. I guess that's right up there with all the signs they put up 2 years ago telling you what neighborhood of Colwood you now live in.
1: Did they? I didn't know that.
6: Yeah, there's signs all over the place. When you turn right off of Suk Road onto Kelly Road, there's a sign that says you now entered Hatley Park. There's ones just past that intersection that say which direction to go to find Royal Bay. There's about 10 of them that went up 2 years ago. Probably $100,000 worth of signs to tell you where you are.
1: Wow. I have no idea. I'll look into that. Stephanie?
6: They're putting in a new $200,000 park. At a park on Kelly Road that they couldn't be bothered to fix the slide for the last 6 years.
1: I wonder if that's the same park, because I found the clip. I'm going to let you go, but I'll play the clip in just a moment, okay?
6: Okay, thanks,
1: bye. All right, there you go. That's Stephanie calling in from Machos, and she has concerns about Colwood. I found the clip. This is Colwood Council on June the 8th, Mayor Doug Kobayashi talking about the dog park.
7: You'd be able to put a dog park there. Because I look at this for the expense, $344,000. That's a pretty damn expensive dog park. And I'm imagining right now why. I don't understand. I can't fathom that right now. And
1: Ian Ward went back and looked in the minutes and talked about how, yeah, there were being concerns that were raised now, but this is just the overall contract cost. Nobody raised concerns about this before. But yeah, it costs money to build amenities that residents need. And in many cases, the higher density developments in places that we see like Royal Bay, like Beachlands, require increased access to things like public parks. And South Colwood, if you know anything about living in that area, has not had a whole lot of places where you can safely exercise your dog, especially if that dog doesn't have access to a fence yard to run around in during the day. So a lot of the residents moving into that area need the dog park. Well, the dog park costs money. And in this case, it was $344,000 was the contract price. The mayor said it was a damned expensive dog park, but in the end, Colwood Council ended up moving forward with it. Maybe they'd be better off just having no amenities for residents. I don't know. Why would people want to move there if there were no amenities? Like, if you're going to allow the land use issues with smaller lots and higher density, you can do that as a municipal government. But there has to be amenities for residents that don't have the big yards, that don't have even acreages that are common out in Machosen. And that means spending money on public spaces like the dog park.
8: 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John Party. 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
1: Oh, look. So, you know, it's always a good show when Langford fires out a press release partway through that's seemingly contradicting some of the stuff that I'm saying. Listen to this. Langford issued a press release. It says, Langford Council takes action to improve waste collection and reduce costs. Says the city of Langford is taking a major step toward addressing a longstanding concern raised by residents by moving forward with the next stage of a municipally contracted curbside garbage collection service for eligible homes in the city. It says, among other things, that the city would not operate the service itself. It would not be funded through taxation. It said there would be no city-owned trucks, carts, or collection operations. They're saying that as if it's a good thing. They're saying it as if public services are themselves a bad thing, as if this wasn't a bunch of progressives that got elected by people who, by and large, like the expansion of public services. They're making a free market private contractor argument, which is the same one that Stu Young and others made for years in Langford and got attacked by various critics, except this new council has suddenly decided that it's okay. Listen to this, though. This is what bugs me. It says the city of Colwood is participating alongside Langford in the upcoming NRFP process to gather information about options for its residents. At this stage, no final decision has been made and no service provider has been selected. So a regular person reading that would go, oh, well, this can't be so bad. Colwood's on board. Look at that. The reason that I play those clips of Ian Ward and others saying quite bluntly that they don't trust Langford and they will under no circumstances allow themselves to be shackled to the Langford process and that they are very sensitive to the prospect of the bids coming back higher than expected and this being so close to the election that they explicitly encoded in the language an escape hatch that they could use to get away from this if it does blow up. That's not anywhere in this press release. it makes it sound like it's a great idea and Callwood's coming too. No, they're not. Callwood, in fact, 3 months ago was very clear that it has concerns about this and it is under no obligation to actually go along with the outcome. Which, you know, you think is the sort of thing that Langford would be comfortable putting in a press release if it was true, except they don't, and I don't know why, because I don't know who actually writes these. I just know that I used to blame counsel because I didn't think anybody could be this clueless or this naive to keep getting walked into these situations over and over again. See, I didn't know. The press release, by the way, is dated 12:26 p.m. I did not know that Langford was going to say, and Callwood is also participating, while leaving out the other stuff when I played those clips on the show earlier. I guessed that Langford was going to leave out the important details with Callwood, so I played those clips preemptively rebutting an argument that hadn't even been made yet, because this is so predictable at this point. But I just want to point out yet again that all the hallmarks are here for a classic Langford train wreck. And they have no one to blame but themselves, because they can look at Callwood 3 months ago, who has seen a bunch of potential problems on the horizon. They could have listened to me spend about an hour barking about this on the radio yesterday, telling them that they're exposing themselves to political risk. This is a bad idea, et cetera, et cetera, et cetera. None of that seemed to matter at all, as they made, you know, tongue-in-cheek remarks about a tipping point and all the trash talk. And what did Colby Harder say? We've stewed about this for long enough. Yeah, you have, but do you really know what that means? Well, congratulations to whoever owns the garbage company that ends up being the winning bidder that gets 10,000 non-voluntary customers that can't quit the service going forward that the city isn't even involved with, but will mandate participation through a bylaw going forward if, in fact, this service does go forward as expected. You know, sometimes I wonder if this Langford Council has been bewitched, because I find them making policy after policy after policy after policy that, when you say it out loud, the city of Langford's policies disproportionately benefit a private garbage company, you get an instant pang of deja vu, like you may have heard that accusation somewhere before, except it certainly was not leveled at the council that's certainly in power at the moment, and yet perhaps they find it somewhat familiar. So anyway, I, with all others, look forward to see how this goes. I guess I'll clip and post this press release that we have on my social media feeds, because I do want to be fair. I will never obscure any rebuttal that they give. I will put it out there and I will allow all of you to see for yourselves. But I am going to put a little red box around the part in this press release that reminds us that the city of Callwood is also participating, because there's context from all of that that matters that has been obscured so far that I am pleased to have added as part of our coverage earlier today. We'll take a quick break. Calls continue after this. Sorry, Kevin, I didn't mean to push you back, but I just had that press release land in my inbox. We'll get to Kevin right after the break if he's still there.
0: The battle for the Iron Throne ignites.
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28: From the National Newsroom of the Canadian Press, I'm Jason White. The U.S. will not renew CUSMA, but it is also not pulling out of the Continental Free Trade Agreement. U.S. Trade Representative Jameson Greers announced negotiations will continue with Canada and Mexico while the trade agreement stays in effect. CUSMA has shielded Canada from many of U.S. President Donald Trump's tariffs. Concerts, backyard parties, and barbecues are celebrating Canada's 159th birthday today. Prime Minister Mark Carney's Canada Day message to Canadians calls for unity.
29: A conviction that was laid down in steel
3: in 1885 when we built a national railway linking east to west. A conviction that crossed a continent when the Trans-Canada Highway opened in 1962, connecting communities from St. John's to Victoria.
28: He also calls Canada a land of kind, compassionate, and hardworking people. Meanwhile, Prime Minister Mark Carney and Inuit leaders have agreed to replace the Inuit Child First Initiative.
4: The program was launched in 2019 to ensure Inuit kids have access to health and social services without having to leave their communities. But it was only an interim measure at the time and was supposed to sunset last year before Ottawa twice injected more than $100 million in funding to keep it going. Ottawa also committed to using its channels to get a proposed Inuit Nunagat University accredited. Carney was in Kujawak, Quebec with six of his cabinet ministers for the meeting with Inuit leaders, where they also touched on Arctic sovereignty, defense and security, housing and food security, and Inuit health and wellness. David Augustine, The Canadian Press.
28: Ukrainian drone attacks on oil refineries have plunged Russia into a summer of fuel rationing. Many regions are seeing hours-long queues of cars snaking beside roads. Russia's Vladimir Putin insists the shortages are temporary and not critical. A second province has joined Prince Edward Island in lowering the age for routine colorectal cancer screening from 50 to 45.
5: As of today, Ontario residents 45 and up are eligible to receive the at-home fecal immunochemical screening test, or FIT, that detects traces of blood in the stool. If someone has an abnormal result, they can be referred for a colonoscopy. Colorectal Cancer Canada President Barry Stein says the cancer is on the rise among younger adults and can be prevented if polyps in the colon or rectum are detected early and removed. Both Stein and the Canadian Cancer Society are urging all other provinces and territories to follow PEI and Ontario's lead to save lives and healthcare costs. Karen Rebo, The Canadian Press.
28: These days, Detroit's Motown Museum resonates with a very different signature sound, the rumble of construction, part of a $75 million donor-driven expansion and facelift. It's the site where Chart Toppers were recorded by Stevie Wonder, Marvin Gaye, and Diana Ross and the Supremes. This is the Canadian Press. In sports, the Toronto Blue Jays are in action this afternoon, hosting the New York Mets. It's the rubber match of their three-game series. Toronto won Monday's opener 2-1, but fell 3-0 yesterday. The Ottawa Senators have re-signed Nick Cousins to a two-year contract. It's worth nearly $3.2 million U.S. The deal keeps the veteran forward off the free agent market. His previous contract was set to expire when free agency opened today at noon Eastern time. Mexican health authorities say three people died of asphyxiation during massive celebrations in downtown Mexico City after the national team's victory over Ecuador secured a place in the World Cup round of 16. In today's FIFA World Cup action, England has edged Congo 2-1. England now moves on to face Mexico in the round of 16. Also today, Belgium faces Senegal, while the U.S. plays Bosnia-Herzegovina. The winners of the latter two matches will play each other in the round of 16. From the Canadian Press, I'm Jason White.
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8: Good morning. Welcome to the program. Adam Sterling with you once again on CFAX 1070. This is Monday, June 22nd of the year 2026. Lots to talk about on the show today. As always, North Saanich Mayor Peter Jones appearing on the program this morning with CFAX's own Ryan Price. How will North Saanich respond to a, well, it's not an order yet. They have time to respond, but they had a housing advisor that was deployed by the province of British Columbia who, among other things, took a look at the municipality's practices in terms of how much new housing they are creating. This is the flashpoint issue as we approach the municipal elections this fall. We have seen bedlam in Saanich Council meetings as residents show up, some of whom supposing conspiracies involving the development community might be behind the change in policy that we have seen in Saanich. Yet, as I've made my case on these airwaves, I don't think we actually need any conspiracies to explain what's happening. The province of British Columbia, shortly after the last municipal election in 2022, changed
1: changed housing policies. They upzoned a vast portion of the province and imposed housing targets on municipalities, including Saanich, making it clear if they do not fulfill the obligations that are being put on them by the provincial government, a housing advisor will be sent in. That advisor will produce a report for the Minister of Housing. I had somebody ask me last week, who cares? So what? What's an advisor going to do? Come in and advise you? You could just say, no. The advisor is for the Minister of Housing, the provincial Minister of Housing. Why? So the minister can issue orders to force the municipality to do what it needs to do to better meet the province's housing targets. How is North Saanich going to respond to this? Well, as some of us may recall, when they found out about this, it was shortly before, I want to say it was December of 2025, so because they're just getting the report back now. So in terms of the housing advisor, I'm looking for a clip here because I want to play this for you because I think it's hilarious. Let's see, where is it? I'll probably find it coming up later on in the program. Anyway, bottom line. Peter Jones joked about maybe getting back to the housing advisor on Christmas Eve in terms of the government of British Columbia because they have bad news that goes out on a Friday sometimes. I'm going to see if I can find that clip for you before we actually get here today. I'm sorry, folks. I just have something that's not loading right now. I do, however, have some clips going back 13 years from the Victoria Council table. Why? Because they were talking about what was at that time not a new issue.
9: Not a new item, I know, for the consideration of... might be for this council, but certainly not.
1: That's Councillor Marianne Alto speaking November the 7th of 2013 to her colleagues in attendance. Also, Councillor Lisa Helps.
10: It's actually been since the 1930s that this question has been batted around, at least in the Times Colonist. From
1: a meeting that was presided on by then Mayor Dean Fortin.
11: Somewhere in 1925, the mayor of Oak Bay reminded.
1: So what are they talking about? They're talking about an issue that's actually on the Saanich and Victoria agendas for this week. Why? Because the same Minister of Housing we mentioned just a moment ago in terms of housing targets also is the minister responsible for overseeing a potential question on municipal amalgamation. And there's a letter that both Victoria and Saanich has received. Saanich has it on their agenda for this evening. Victoria has it on their agenda for Thursday. Same letter, same implications, where the minister is clear that the minister is not prepared at this time to support a binding question on amalgamation to be put on electoral ballots this fall. The minister says you can have a non-binding question on amalgamation, but a non-binding question on amalgamation is exactly what Victoria Council was discussing over a decade ago.
9: For the consideration of might be for this council, but certainly not for councillors or for any individuals who have lived anywhere in Greater Victoria in the last decades. This is a resolution intended to ask council to consider to place a very general and non-binding question on next year's civic ballot in November of 2014. The resolution is not intended to persuade you to support or oppose amalgamation in the South Island at all. It's simply asking you to ask our residents if they want to even consider the concept. Everyone around the table knows the history. We have numerous studies.
1: This is 13 years ago.
9: All about the pros and cons of why we have 13 mayors and councils overseeing about 350,000 people. And these are people, I think, that they live in one municipality, they shop in another, they work in a third, they play in all of them. We all use the entire area as one community. And practically speaking, I think, on a day-to-day basis, we as residents live in integrated communities that are interdependent, and we assume that our important life-saving services are integrated and cooperative and collaborative, and that our local decision-makers talk with one another about important choices, and that we hope for collaborative regional planning and service delivery.
1: You know what? If I had clipped that out and not told you when she actually said it, you could be forgiven for thinking that's something that she would say this week or perhaps last week or perhaps the week before. But no, that clip was recorded in the Victoria Council Chambers. Is that their governance committee? They used to sit in the middle of the council chambers when they did their governance committee. Then they'd move out to the larger horseshoe desks for council meetings, the way that they recorded it. That was under Mayor Dean Fortin at the time. And yet remarkably little has actually changed, except, of course, who ends up being the mayor. And you heard clips from then Councillor Lisa Helps, Councillor Marianne Alto. Both of them, of course, would eventually become the mayor of Victoria. While the question of municipal amalgamation stayed more or less in orbit around any sort of meaningful resolution. Yes, it's true. We have a citizens' assembly. Yes, it's true. It answered a number of questions about amalgamation. It also did not answer a number of important questions about amalgamation that you may recall at the time, last July, argued that we couldn't move forward for sure with amalgamation without knowing what the costs would be and what the specific details would be on any number of important issues. And lo and behold, the Minister of Housing and Municipal Affairs for the province of British Columbia seems to be of the same mind, meaning that once again, we've lost another electoral cycle as an opportunity to put this question to the electorate. I don't know. Maybe we'll try it again in another 13 years. It really is fascinating, though, to listen to the debate, not only 13 years ago in Victoria, but I also went back in time 9 years in Saanich to talk about what they were discussing when they had a governance committee put together a report that they discussed in 2017. It eventually went to later on that year, them calling on the province of British Columbia to fund the Citizens Assembly that eventually did the work to come forward with the reports, among other things, that were being discussed this week. But history repeats itself once again, as there is a letter on the agenda for this week making quite clear that any question involving amalgamation of Victoria and Saanich on any ballot for this fall, and the decision hasn't been made yet, will not be binding, will only be advisory, which of course begs the question, didn't we already do this in 2014? And if it didn't matter then, why on earth is it the highest and best use of our time now? Speaking of the highest and best use of our time, Colwood has a special committee of the whole meeting scheduled for 4 o'clock this afternoon. Why? They're going to continue debating their procedure bylaw, including the rules around public participation. You may recall that a staff report cited artificial intelligence tools as among the reasons Colwood might stop publishing resident letters, good or bad, to their agendas before their meetings. Why is that? And why wasn't that issue decided upon earlier this month? We'll talk about it after this.
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8: Every community in the CRD has its own unique controversies. It might take some explaining. For example, would you believe me if I told you that there was currently a controversy brewing out in Colwood involving community garden plots and whether or not people who are renting them out actually reside in Langford or Colwood and whether or not that should matter? That's among the many issues we haven't even really discussed on the program. Suffice to say that they were among those who were raising issues earlier this week on the June 8th meeting of Colwood Council, where the mayor remarked it was the largest group he had ever seen since he was elected as mayor.
3: Like, just to welcome the big crowd. This is the biggest crowd I've ever seen since being mayor here. So phenomenal.
8: And some of them were wearing matching T-shirts about that specific issue that I mentioned. He's laughing.
3: Phenomenal attendance tonight.
8: He's laughing, but the body language is arms crossed and protective, so we can take what we will from that. And ultimately, whether or not Colwood will continue its practice of appending public correspondence to its agenda so that people in advance can sort of scroll through letters and see what sort of feedback they're getting, if citizens are happy or if they're sad, that's unknown at this point. Why? Because as, and this was the same day except earlier in the day, at least one resident showed up to the early meeting to raise concerns about Colwood staff are recommending that yes, they will accept letters from residents, but they won't publish them on the agenda before the meeting. So this raises questions as to whether or not they will ever get published, what's going to happen to the special part of Colwood's website set aside for resident correspondence, because we've seen multiple councillors in the past talk about the importance of people being heard and that correspondence being visible to the public. This is public feedback June 8th at Colwood Council's Committee of the Whole.
3: Removing written submissions from the public record is not a minor administrative adjustment. It closes a critical window of public accountability and silences residents who cannot or will not speak at a microphone.
8: Now, the councillors would argue that nobody's actually being silenced, I suspect, because they would still see the resident correspondence. The problem is that you and I wouldn't. So you could have the councillors go, oh yeah, everybody loves this, and they've really got a mountain of hate mail that they're just not telling us about. And we ultimately wouldn't know one way or the other. Now, I'm not saying they'd necessarily do that. I'm saying that suspicion, especially when you're in an environment where the mayor himself is admitting that he's having the largest crowds he has ever seen in his entire tenure of mayor show up to, in many cases, raise concerns. The optics of that aren't good. The way people would interpret that isn't good. And ultimately, I suspect that we will see some skepticism among councillors today on this staff recommendation. Case in point, where public correspondence can be useful in understanding the mood of an overall local government, in this case, School District 62. Canceling meetings until September, we ask ourselves. Well, the decision hasn't been made yet, but the remaining members of the District 62 Board of Education, I say remaining because two of them have resigned so far this year, and they haven't really said a whole lot afterwards, and it's sort of odd, but I digress. We'll meet this Tuesday in what might be their last public board meeting until the weeks before the fall election. There's more than 50 items of correspondence on the District 62 school board agenda for this Tuesday, raising concerns about the changes to early childhood educator funding or ECE funding that the district is talking about. Now, you might recall we already discussed this issue on the show. We played clips from a board meeting that took place late in May where Paul Block, the superintendent, and others pointed out that without dedicated funding from the province for what they call these ECEs, these early childhood educators that right now are helping out in some kindergarten classrooms,
1: classrooms in the district. The program is simply not viable from a financial point of view, and that school districts are not permitted to run deficits. If they do run deficits, they risk having the province of British Columbia intervene and fire them, albeit a rare thing to happen. The province has shown that it's willing to fire school boards on South Vancouver Island recently, even though that was for different reasons. They also have the controversial issue that we spoke about before, where Sandra Beaton, Souk School Board trustee, raised concerns about the prospect of auditing low-income children who take the school bus.
4: Attendance concerns, and I'm really worried in this proposal potentially creating a greater barrier for access to school and could be countering what we need to do for our students.
1: Bottom line, School District 62 introduced fees for the school bus in 2024. Again, due to budgetary pressures, they're not allowed to run a deficit. They have to offer certain services. The province forces them to offer certain services, and the school boards themselves don't have taxation powers. So they essentially have a budget that's given to them, and it's their job to try to decide how to apportion it. One of the rare revenue generating tools that the school district board actually has is charging people money to take the school bus. So they decided to do that. Problem, 2 years in, their staff gave them a report earlier this month that 28% of those who ride the school bus are on fee waivers right now. Staff did a statistical analysis of what the median income is and the postal codes that they serve, and they determined that 28% is too high. The likely explanation is that people are claiming fee waivers even though they don't fall within the income brackets that should be given fee waivers, and because the school district uses what they call a zero barrier policy, there's nothing to stop people from just signing up for fee waivers even if they're wealthy and can afford it. Accordingly, the district is looking at going from a zero barrier system to a low barrier system. The problem, though, is what unintended consequences that might have on low-income families taking the school bus. Especially as I talked about on a show earlier this month, the province of British Columbia moves to its daylight saving time experiment, where this winter will be an hour darker in the mornings when kids leave for school, meaning there's probably going to be more kids that are looking for rides, looking for school bus space, or on the roads. And we've already seen local politicians in the West Shore, such as Kimberly Guyrie at Langford Council, raise concerns about whether or not enough is being done to safeguard kids on their way to school in what will be the darkest winter of mornings that any of them have ever seen, because the time change won't be happening this year as it normally does to give the kids an extra hour of daylight in the morning. So how do we know that the ECE issue is a contentious one? Because there are more than 50 emails that are listed on the Souk School District agenda for tomorrow. I went through the entire term all the way back to the 2022 municipal election. This is the biggest mountain of complaint letters they've ever had, this current school district board. The closest second place would be people raising concerns over the potential closure of the Savory Bridge issue. That was back in March. It's a long story. I don't want to get into it. But this one exceeds that by almost a margin of 2-1. So against a backdrop of a mountain of complaint letters from parents who are worried about not enough funding going to early childhood educators, and against the backdrop of potentially increasing barriers for low-income families to access school bus service, there's also a recommendation on their agenda for this Tuesday to cancel their board meeting in August. They already have a summer break that covers July, which means that after this Tuesday, as they pass these potentially very unpopular policies, they would be able to essentially vanish until September 29th. Although there might be, I think there's a resources committee or an education committee that's scheduled for mid-September, and there's nothing stopping them from engaging with constituents in their communities, as we expect elected officials to do. But the optics of having their last meeting be the one with the most complaint letters we've seen so far this term, right before they pass their financial plan bylaws or adopt their financial plan budget, it's the equivalent, and they move forward potentially with auditing low-income families that are accessing school bus service, and then they disappear for a few months, that's a recipe for public discontent. And the reason I can see that coming is because District 62 appends correspondence to their public agendas before the meetings, which is something that Colwood and many other municipalities do right now. Colwood is thinking of doing away with that. So again, it's about the perception. It's about people feeling like they have complaints, feeling like this is the only way for them to be heard. taking that away or seeming to avoid accountability, regardless of whether that's the actual goal, is something that can compound and make these feelings of public discontent worse. So ultimately, it's up to these politicians to decide what they want to do. Colwood Council can absolutely tell their staff to get rid of the public correspondence appended to their agendas. It'll look really bad and it'll make public discontent worse. The District 62 School Board can absolutely raise barriers on low-income families claiming they deserve fee waivers for the school bus and then disappear for a few months, canceling their August meeting. It is within their power to do. Will it help make things better? I'm skeptical of that. But ultimately, it's up to these politicians to decide to do what they decide to do. And ultimately, it's members of the electorate will see fit to judge them for good or for poorly when they seek re-election this fall in September. Speaking of seeking re-election this fall in September, Mayor Peter Jones from North Saanich was on with Ryan Price this morning. This is a clip from December 1st of 2025, which I found during the break, of the reaction after North Saanich got a letter from the provincial government saying we're going to be appointing a housing advisor because the municipality had not been delivering enough housing.
5: So if we instruct staff to do what the province does when it's a nasty thing, they do it at 4:30 on a Friday. So basically we can ask staff to send a letter 4:30 on Christmas Eve.
1: Everybody laughs. It's a good thing the province can't see this.
5: Sorry, Councillor Marshall.
1: So anyway, that was December 1st, 2025. That's how they took it when they originally got the message. And we saw the press release last week with a number of recommendations being made. Will the minister order North Saanich to do any number of things? And will North Saanich go quietly into the night, so to speak, and say, yes, we will obey BC government, or will they take this opportunity in the run-up to the fall election to show that they are willing to stand up and oppose the government of British Columbia? That, too, among the choices these elected officials can make with their constituents judging them accordingly. One thing I will tell you, though, is that Peter Jones received, I think it was over 50% of the vote in North Saanich in the 2022 election. He's a popular politician. He has a mandate from his residents to, among other things, advocate for more responsible levels of development. He keeps pointing at the airport because the province keeps pointing at him saying you should be producing more housing. And he also has a documented track record of not being enthusiastic about having North Saanich residents create recreation opportunities for people outside the region. And the example of that was he claimed that pickleball enthusiasts that live in other municipalities like Sydney, like Central Saanich, were coming to Wayne Park in North Saanich to use their pickleball court, which just so happened to be destroyed by a council. Like, it's not like anybody destroyed it. It was a demolition, technically, although somehow the benches that the Pickleball Association donated to the cause also got destroyed during the demolition process, something the mayor said he believes the municipality does not owe them any money for. So we can get a sense of how he might react to this, and it's with no small amount of anticipation that we hear what he said to our own Ryan Price this morning.
6: Good morning. Looking forward to the conversation.
1: So, oh boy, am I ever looking forward to the conversation.
7: Well, I've kind of really quite dramatically just...
1: Big fan. We're a big fan of your work.
7: Just paraphrased and summed up my own take on what this report says. Why don't you explain to us, first off, what the provincial housing advisor has told your council?
6: Well, first of all, the Minister of Finance, Finance Housing, early last week, phoned me and informed me that the report was coming out, and about 30 minutes later it came out.
1: Oh, so congratulations, Mayor Peter Jones. You have 30 whole minutes on how you want to try to shape your public response to this report that we're about to drop on you. Now, you and I can read into that, because we're citizens in our free and democratic society, as to how cordial the relationship is between the province of British Columbia and the municipality of North Saanich. If he had 30 whole minutes to think up how he wanted to explain what could be interpreted by his residents as bad news, what happened next? And is he going to comply? Is he going to fight? We don't know yet. We're going to hear it right after this.
9: Now this update from the Canadian Press. The U.S. will not renew the Kuzma trade agreement in its current form. Today was the deadline for Washington to announce its decision, but the trade pact will remain in place while negotiations continue. This Canada Day, Prime Minister Mark Carney's urging unity in the face of a more dangerous and divided world. He plans to end today with an event in Edmonton, where national unity is top of mind as Alberta prepares for a fall referendum. Some analysts and journalists are increasingly objecting to anyone describing the state of the Iran conflict as a ceasefire. Ongoing fighting still resembles a war long after ceasefire agreements were announced and U.S. President Donald Trump declared victory. These days, Detroit's Motown Museum is resonating with a very different signature sound, the rumble of construction, part of a $75 million expansion and facelift. It's the site where Chart Toppers were recorded by the likes of Stevie Wonder, Marvin Gaye, and Diana Ross and the Supremes. From the Canadian Press, I'm Jason Watt.
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5: Saanich is going to be talking amalgamation 6 hours, 56 minutes and 3 seconds from now, give or take. That's the 6:30 start of this evening's set of meetings. I don't know what they will give direction to staff to do this evening, because the Minister of Housing and Municipal Affairs, Christine Boyle, wrote them a letter this week. She wrote Victoria a very similar letter saying you're not going to have a binding question on amalgamating Victoria and Saanich on your ballots this fall. We have not seen enough work done yet. I haven't seen enough information. Indigenous consultation is also among the things that's mentioned in her reasons. So she's basically told them, yeah, go ahead. You can put a non-binding question on there, but just because people vote for amalgamation doesn't mean we're going to do it. And they need to be clear that how they vote in this referendum will not necessarily cause anything to happen. So now that that's out of the way, how these councils want to deal with this issue by passing yet another non-binding question. We've seen at least one of those in the past already. That's up to them. Victoria Council will also have a similar debate. They won't have it tonight, though their meeting's not scheduled until Thursday. They got the same letter on the same issue, but I digress. North Saanich got a letter late last year saying you're not building enough housing, except it was much more politely worded, and it was also from the government of British Columbia's Minister of Housing and Municipal Affairs, Christine Boyle. Mayor Peter Jones made a joke about how they should respond in December.
6: So if we instruct staff to do what the province does when it's a nasty thing, they do it at 4:30 on a Friday. So basically, we can ask staff to send a letter 4:30 on Christmas Eve.
5: Everybody laughs. So anyway, the province absolutely deployed a housing advisor. They were working for, I think it might have been weeks or if not months in North Saanich. And we saw the press release drop last week that the province is telling North Saanich it needs to change its ways to produce more housing. Mayor Peter Jones responded to the province's directives on CFAX this morning with our own Ryan Price. Let's keep listening.
7: There's been no discussion with the advisors since the initial discussion I had with them, which was for a number of minutes, which was all of mayor and council and staff discussed. So once the report came out, there was no discussion. So
5: not a good sign.
7: We've received it, and I've got staff pouring through it and doing an in-depth review that they will present to council next Monday.
5: All right, so we're certainly going to be watching for that next Monday. That's news that just went on my radar screen.
8: Okay, so no official council reaction then, but just from your take as the mayor, what do you think about what you've been told?
7: The report itself, my view is it's very well written and very well researched. Much of what the report has asked for, we've already had staff undertaken for updates to the OCP when the time is right. And, of course, that time is right is once the bylaws are done, because it would match with the bylaws. There are certainly some items in there, such as SMU, which is higher density housing.
5: It's small and medium-sized housing. And they say SMU is an acronym, like S-M-U-H. I know it should be small, but they say, never mind.
7: It was into North Saanich, and I disagree with the change of the urban containment boundary, but that's my personal view. And when I campaigned, that was my view as well.
5: And that's important for all of us to understand. When Mayor Peter Jones pushes back against a seeming increase in housing density in North Saanich, he is being consistent with what he

0: told residents before he got elected. And you could argue that he's carrying out his mandate. The problem, as we've discussed on the show any number of times lately, is that the province of British Columbia changed provincial housing policies after the municipal elections in 2022. So we have a case where we have councils across the region who were elected before these new rules existed, and they've been trying to incorporate the new provincial direction under David Eby into their own housing frameworks. And in cases where the residents voted for somebody to push back against more development in terms of expanding the urban containment boundary and other issues, this has created friction, understandably.
1: Not to change it. If we have to change it, that's absolutely fine. The government has that ability to do it. The question becomes, which is the most contentious item in the report is the SNU.
0: Really? I would have thought that what they said about the airport would be interesting.
1: Because of people in the community think you're going to have four-story, six-story towers or buildings.
0: Yeah. The M and SMU is small and medium-sized housing. So that's where you get the four stories. Never mind.
1: Condo buildings. That's not going to be the case for a long time. And, of course, the reason being is to change the urban containment boundary, we're informed by the CID, takes at least 2 years. And SMU is dependent upon...
0: The CRD and their Planning and Protective Services Committee this Wednesday has a report on reopening the regional growth strategy for those of you out there who are curious and follow that sort of thing. So perhaps that's a coincidence, perhaps not.
1: The government legislation with regard to transportation and frequency, and the frequency is 15 minutes or less, and if it doesn't have that as it stands right now... SMU will not come in.
2: And sorry, you say SMU? Just to sort of unpack that term for a second. What is that?
0: Thank you for asking.
1: Yes, that's the I've forgotten the terminology.
0: Small and medium housing, because that's the SMH, and then it's U for units. And I think there might be. I've had some people call it SMU as well. I don't think it has a universally recognized pronunciation right now, but that's essentially what it means.
1: Do you know? But it's the one where it's the highest density that the province is recommending. And it's predominantly for areas such as New Westminster and other built-up areas.
0: Saanich has talked about it, their SMU or whatever we want to call it, SMU regulations as well. He can certainly take poetic license and suggest that that's reserved for New Westminster. But the truth is that municipalities across the region have grappled with the issue. Remember Big Monty the tree in Saanich? That was part of the overall issue on small and medium-sized housing units as well.
1: So what would happen is in many areas...
0: I feel like an idiot saying that, but for those of you who listen to previous shows, you know about Big Monty the tree. You know how concerned residents are about it, and you know that it's been pledged that it will be protected, but that his critical root system, him being the tree, people are worried.
1: What we're getting is that with the higher density, there's less parking, there's less common areas. And it really fills in a lot, and it's quite contentious in Sydney, as an example.
0: It is, he's right.
1: Where you've got the smaller lots, and then you've got a six-story condo building because of, that's SM, I can't remember the initials now.
2: I did a quick Google, a small-scale multi-unit housing.
0: That's what it is. Small scale.
2: What it stands for. I got you. Sorry, I just was trying to catch up.
0: I thought the M was medium, not multi. I got it wrong, too. We need better acronyms.
1: I don't have my computer in front.
0: Yeah, multi-unit, not medium unit. I'm an idiot. Sorry, it's Monday.
1: Sorry, I guess I should have.
2: Oh, no, it's all good. I just want to make just making sure I'm following. Okay, so
1: that's right.
2: That's one of the things.
0: It means like missing middle type housing. Not huge towers, but not single family homes either. Something in the middle.
2: Another thing is this airport lands thing. And I just wanted you to get to explain this to me, because one of the things the Provincial Housing Advisor reported back on.
0: I could have sworn the M meant medium all this time.
2: Was
0: multi, no, it makes sense, same thing.
2: Something to do with the airport lands and the zoning there. What's going on with that?
0: For those of you who don't know, Saanich, or North Saanich, excuse me, because there's three of them, in their one of their recent debates about their new official community plan, created a development permit area for the airport. You're not supposed to build housing at the airport. You don't need a development permit area for the airport. but they built one for the airport. A cynic might suppose, as I have, and my deepest apologies if I'm misinterpreting this, that the reason that they made a development permit area for the airport is so they could point to it when the province leaned on them saying they're not building enough housing, saying, what are you talking about? We've got this wonderful development permit area out at the airport. They can build housing there and maybe we'll meet our housing targets. It's not our fault if they decide not to exercise the ability that they have under the development permit area. Now, a cynic might say, Adam, the airport's not going to build housing, and you might know that or believe that, and I might believe that, but North Saanich might have thought that if it blames the airport for choosing not to build housing, then maybe the province won't get mad at it for failing to meet its housing targets, one can suppose.
1: Simple. What it is, first of all, I don't think that the consultant has the ability to say that. That's federal lands.
0: Oh, I don't think the consultant has the ability to say that. It's federal lands. He's flipping it on its head. Because the consultant says that it's federal.
1: I believe it was in 2009. The overarching zoning, especially residential zoning, was on the airport.
0: He's still going for the airport.
1: It got removed.
0: Dig in your heels.
1: Without council approval.
0: Without council approval.
1: We simply put it back on.
0: And we put it back on with our development permit area for housing at the airport.
1: Also, what we've been doing by the airport and is saying that there's no residential on airport lands, that's incorrect.
0: He's basically telling everybody else that they are incorrect about this. He's not backing down. This is awesome.
1: Staff has been in consultation with the Ministry of Transportation in Ottawa. We have a little bit of a stop there right now because one department of the Ministry of Transportation is saying, yes, you can put housing on there, but make it a pilot project. And we have a different department saying no.
0: Whoa. We have Ottawa versus Ottawa now? This is news to me.
1: So it's something that's been researched. We just didn't suddenly decide to do it. What threw me in the report itself, it said that the housing on the airport, if should it go in, is included in our OCP numbers.
0: That's the problem. And that's why they're doing this. And I talked about this months ago. We see similar efforts being taken in Oak Bay, where in order to meet their housing numbers, they have something called Cedar Hill Corners, which is a speculated multi-thousand unit development that would be very close to the golf course and very close to the University of Victoria, just near the border between Oak Bay and Saanich. If you see thousands of units get created there eventually, then Oak Bay can argue that its plans support the province's long-term housing targets. But Oak Bay can say, well, that's a private developer might do that. We can't control when they might actually build that, but we're gonna create the space for them to do that. I think we're seeing similar efforts to try to make North Saanich's long-term housing targets look more achievable by allowing the airport to build the housing. Do they expect the airport to actually do it? They could argue that the airport can make its choices. They can't force the airport to do anything. They can allow it to do things, but those are different. And suddenly you see that the province of British Columbia imposing housing targets on these two municipalities, both of whom have had housing advisors, by the way, both Hope Bay and North Saanich. It makes it a lot easier to understand why we've seen a situation where it was Councillor Appleton in Oak Bay when the mayor first introduced the amendments, their official community plan, said, hold on, we're deleting something like 5,000 housing units here. What's going on? The rebuttal being, well, we have this new Cedar Hill Corner development that might bring thousands of housing units online, so it would even out. We could still meet our targets eventually. Maybe. North Saanich appears to be doing the same thing with allowing housing through a development permit area to be built at the airport. You and I don't expect it to be built, but they might argue that that's up to the airport.
1: That's a surprise to me, and I've got staff looking at that because that was never the intent by council for those numbers to be included in the OCP.
0: Okay. There we go. Not only did the thing that Adam speculated was happening, and that's the airport housing was included in the OCP so that it would align with the province's housing numbers, but now the mayor is saying it was a surprise and it wasn't supposed to.
1: Through me in the report itself, it said that the housing on the airport, if should it go in, is included in our OCP numbers. That's a surprise to me, and I've got staff looking at that.
0: You know what's hilarious is that in my commentaries on the show talking about this, we talked about how exactly that set of circumstances could explain all of this. Apparently, it's in the report saying that's happening, but apparently the mayor didn't know it was happening. So pray tell, how is it possible that the guy on the radio at CFAX said, hey, I think this is how we explain this, and it turns out that that's exactly what's happening according to the report. But the mayor of the municipality himself didn't know? That's odd.
1: Because that was never the intent by council.
0: Really?
1: For those numbers to be included in the OCP.
0: Okay, so because that was the only logical reason that the airport should be designated to build housing at all, so you could look at the plan, look at the province's long-term housing targets, and argue that the two might match up. And if they don't, it's the airport's fault. Just the same way if Oak Bay's don't, it's Cedar Hill Corner's fault, right? But now the mayor's saying that he didn't know that was the case. It was a surprise, and it was never the intent of council? I don't know. But we'll hear the rest of what Mayor Peter Jones had to say to our own Ryan Price right after this break.
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0: Small-scale multi-unit housing is the acronym. I feel like a moron. You know what I did, Texter, and I do thank you for reminding me. If you ever hear the municipal politician saying SMU or SHMU, and they're saying it like it's a word that a normal person's supposed to recognize, despite no normal person being expected to actually recognize it. I mean, small-scale multi-unit housing, missing middle housing is another term that we use to describe it. I mixed it up with SME for small and medium besides enterprise, and that's a taxation thing in terms of small business. So in my head, the M was medium, and I couldn't figure out why the hell my brain is spitting out medium on this Monday morning instead of multi-unit. That was why I figured it out. Are the two things related? No, not really, but our memories are arranged in mysterious ways amongst our cortical structures. Texter at 71010 writes, Adam, you are being unfair to North Saanich. Well, I certainly don't mean to be unfair to anyone. Texter, let's keep reading and learn more about the purported nature of my unfairness. It says, much of North Saanich is on ALR land, impossible to rezone. Okay, I mean, half of Saanich proper is agricultural land. A significant portion of central Saanich is agricultural land. I would suppose that that would also extend to North Saanich, but I don't think it's a unique characteristic that only North Saanich has to deal with and none of its neighbors do. Most of the area is also on septic. That's important, but that's what the urban containment boundary is largely about. Water and septic services being extended outward, allowing higher density development where we don't see large amounts of development now. We see similar debates in Saanich proper about the urban containment boundary. It says that fact alone limits density. You're right, it does. But they're also talking about changing, the urban containment boundary. And that's one of the issues that he's already said that he got elected to push back on, plans to push back on, and might have to push back on before this is over. Texter writes, as you mock the airport land, look, I'm sorry, Texter, I just know too much about how this stuff works. It's convenient that North Saanich decided to impose a development permit area on the airport, and that way they could include the airport hypothetical housing in their long-term targets to make it look like they were closer to meeting the provincial government's targets than they actually were. But I also don't expect the Government of Canada or Transport Canada or anybody else involved to take it seriously, and everybody should have realized at the airport, once they found out about it, probably wouldn't, you know, get the wink, and they think, hey, this isn't proper. We shouldn't be building housing here. Why do we have a development permit area stamped on us on this new version of the community plan? And it's gotten complicated from there. Nobody's going to actually force the airport to do anything. I think the utility here, if anything, is that when the province comes out and says, hey, you haven't met your long-term targets, North Saanich can say, well, it's not our fault the airport hasn't built housing. We gave it a development permit area and everything. I'm mocking, if you want to use that term. I think I'm critiquing is the better word, but you use the word mocking. I'm mocking the expectation that it's reasonable to put housing targets on an airport specifically or attach an airport specifically to a municipality's housing targets. I don't think it is. The consultant appears to agree with me. And Mayor Peter Jones told CFAX's Ryan Price this morning that that was not the intent.
1: It said that the housing on the airport, if should it go in, is included in our OCP numbers. That's a surprise to me, and I've got to stop looking at that.
0: Oh, come on. Okay.
1: Because that was never the intent by council for those numbers to be included.
0: Oh, how did that get there?
1: In the OCP.
2: Okay, so hang on. I just want to make sure I'm following. So that you got the airport land, right? It's federal land, I guess. Yeah.
0: It's for landing and taking off airplanes.
2: That's one thing. The municipality has a zoning for parts of that airport land, which is residential, but the federal government says, no, you can't do that because this is federal land. You can't have zoning for it. Is that the idea that's happening here?
1: No, that's what CBRE is saying, and that's what the provincial government has agreed with, but they're both incorrect.
0: Oh, okay. So just so we're all clear here, this is all a misunderstanding, and the provincial government is wrong about what North Saanich is trying to do in terms of the airport and housing.
2: Okay, so the North Saanich says, no, we can zone this for residential. This is within our purview.
0: Even though we didn't know that those numbers were in the OCP.
2: And they're saying...
0: See, he's contradicting himself.
2: No, it's not. So that's the disagreement.
1: Correct, except okay. For the fact that, again...
0: Except for the fact that we didn't know that the clear implications of that were part of the OCP? See, he's in a corner here, at least it feels like it.
1: North Saanich staff has been talking with Ottawa, with the Ministry of Transportation, and one department there says, yes, we can put housing on airport lands, predominantly which is called excess land. And YYJ, which is Victoria Airport, has a lot of excess land.
2: Okay, so and if the airport were to build some housing on some of that excess land, your argument is, well, this is, you know, within North Saanich, we should be able to zone for it.
1: Correct. Okay. What we're looking at, what we're potentially looking at, especially on one particular piece of property, which borders Kenora, where there's transportation, where there's services, is that the airport, would, which is federal land again, would lease it to, as an example, Habitat for Humanity, and approximately 120 units could be built there, a combination of worker housing, senior housing, and low-income housing.
2: Okay, and if it does, that could help you, just back to the beginning of our conversation, with your housing targets.
0: Except we're denying that that was already incorporated into our OCP because that's a surprise and we didn't know about it. See, Ryan's putting together half of it, but the other problem here is that Saanich is, or North Saanich is pretending that it didn't include those numbers in its OCP intentionally.
1: Correct.
0: Yeah.
1: Right across the road from that, which is Kenora, which is Sydney. They've zoned single-family homes there now for townhomes, three-story townhomes. So 60, 80 feet away, you've actually got densities that, and housing for the type that we would like to put on the North Saanich side, which happens to be federal land.
2: Look, we're right at a time, but there's obviously a lot to unpack here. I think we only just sort of scratched the surface of it. But again, the BC Housing Advisor to North Saanich has done this report, which has just been received.
0: So I'm unclear exactly what North Saanich is going to do here, because North Saanich sounds like the report is well-written and it's well-researched. I recall him saying that. But he also disagrees with one of its very important findings.
2: Last week,
0: at least one,
2: taking issue with a few of the things in the OCP, saying that they should be changed. And as you've just been mentioning, we were talking to Mayor Peter Jones here.
0: All right, so that was Ryan Price and Peter Jones earlier today. I suspect that we'll have to wait for the actual council debate to take place to get a better sense of what council might decide to do. In fairness, the mayor is only one vote in those issues anyway. So it'll be interesting to see what North Saanich decides to do about this. But in terms of, like, here's the thing. I don't think any housing is actually going to be built on Transport Canada federally regulated airport land. But the housing doesn't actually have to get built for North Saanich to be able to claim that it fulfilled its obligations in terms of its housing targets moving forward. Same situation with Cedar Hill Corner, although it's a very different entity near the University of Victoria. If Oak Bay makes room for those thousands of units to be built, Oak Bay can say, well, we did our part. It's not our fault that they didn't end up getting built amidst a crash in international student numbers and other things that have actually stalled the creation of student housing proximate to UVic, which is a complicating factor that not too many people have linked together yet. How else will we see the provincial housing policy interact in novel ways with municipal controversy? The combinations we've seen so far are seemingly endless, so we'll have to see what happens next on that. We'll take a quick break. There's more to come.

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8: From the National Newsroom of the Canadian Press, I'm Jason White. The U.S. says it won't agree to renew the critical CUSMA trade pact without some changes. U.S. Trade Representative Jamieson Greer says Washington will continue negotiations to address what it sees as the agreement's shortcomings. Greer had a virtual meeting earlier today with Canada-U.S. Trade Minister Dominic Leblanc and Mexico's Secretary of Economy. Millions of Canadians are celebrating Canada Day. Prime Minister Mark Carney says this year's celebrations come at a time when Canadians have chosen small acts of solidarity, like buying local and traveling within Canada.
9: Look, there will always be forces that want to divide us, but they forget a founding insight of our country, that unity is not uniformity, that our differences are strengths to be nurtured, not risks to be managed. That our values serve as our unshakable foundation that no one can take away.
8: He says the country was founded on the conviction Canadians are strongest when they're united. This Canada Day comes alongside emerging separatist movements. Lawyer and separation advocate Keith Wilson wants Albertans to remember how much more affordable life used to be and whether they think it'll get any better.
10: Canada changed so much. Canada is not the country it once was. And economically, from a quality life perspective, from affordability, from the perspective of people achieving their potential.
8: This October, Albertans will vote on whether they want to stay in Canada or hold a second binding referendum on quitting Confederation. Canada's historic World Cup run is helping prolong a business boost to Vancouver's restaurants. The team's journey into the round of 16 has extended Canada's tournament by at least six more days. Vancouver's bars, pubs, and restaurants are seeing more patrons and sales whenever there's a World Cup match being played. Much of Ontario is sweltering through this Canada Day, and advocates warn vulnerable populations are at the greatest risk from the extreme heat.
11: Most of Ontario and southern Quebec is blanketed in heat warnings this week, with areas seeing highs into the mid-30s. CEO of Fred Victor, Keith Hambly, says his organization helps unhoused residents during heat waves and asks for everyone to support each other. It isn't just homeless populations at risk, though, and Hambly also mentions the elderly and people who live alone are at a higher risk during this time. Environment Canada says the hot and humid conditions across the province could last through the weekend. Hannah Stoles, The Canadian Press.
8: It appears Taylor Swift and Travis Kelce are tying the knot this week. A law enforcement official briefed on security plans says the musical superstar and the NFL player will wed Friday at New York City's Madison Square Garden. This is the Canadian Press. In sports, the Toronto Blue Jays are back on the field this afternoon for the rubber match of their three-game series with the New York Mets. Braden Fisher got the start for the Jays, while the Mets countered with Freddy Peralta. FIFA World Cup action today has three knockout round matches. England's off to face Mexico in the round of 16 after edging Congo 2-1 today, despite Congo's surprising halftime lead. Belgium's on the field facing Senegal, while later the U.S. plays Bosnia-Herzegovina. The winners of those two games will play each other in the round of 16. News from the hockey world today. The Ottawa Senators have re-signed Nick Cousins to a two-year contract. It's worth nearly $3.2 million U.S., and it keeps the veteran forward off the free agent market, which opened at noon Eastern time today. And the brother of NFL player Calais Campbell has been charged with murder. Police found their 71-year-old mother dead at a home in Atlanta during a welfare check. Arrest warrants say Kiari Campbell was found with a knife. From the Canadian Press, I'm Jason White.
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15: All right, we'll get back to sampling the debate that took place last night. Councillor Don Brown of View Royal urging his colleagues to align the municipality's regulations on short-term rentals to be more in line with the province didn't get the warm welcome that I think some folks might have expected. So what happens next? We'll get to that coming up. First of all, though, a new report from the Canadian Federation of Independent Business suggesting that small businesses, in some cases, hitting the pause button on hiring amid rising costs and weak demand, which could be stacking on, it says here, some of the youth employment woes we are seeing in British Columbia and beyond. Here to talk more about this, we are joined by Molly McCormick, Canadian Federation of Independent Business Policy Analyst and author of a new report. Thanks so much for coming on the show. Good afternoon.
16: Hi, Adam. Thanks so much for having CFIB on the show.
15: So what prompted you to look at the issues you did in this report?
16: Yeah, so I think as all of us, we've just been seeing these high youth unemployment rates hitting the headlines these days. So we decided to dig a little bit deeper from a small business perspective to see kind of what the wider issue is. And what we came up with after surveying both our small business members and the youth all across Canada that are trying to crack into that labor market is that the economy is so bad right now that it's basically very hard for small businesses to want to grow their teams. And then paired with that is a mismatch between youth and small businesses of what youth are looking to do, what they want to work, how they're applying to work, and also what small businesses can provide as work.
15: Why are small businesses such an important entry point in the workforce, specifically for youth?
16: Yeah, we've seen them as being the primary training ground for, you know, almost all youth across the province. I feel like a lot of people can say that their first job was at a small business, like an ice cream shop, like something like a little cafe. 4 out of 5 small businesses have hired youth within the past 3 years. So we know it's something that they really want to do. And we know that the government needs to take a role in this, making sure that this can continue. Because your first job at a small business kind of teaches you all about what it means to be an employee.
15: How significant is the hiring slowdown that we're seeing among some of these businesses? Like, how are we measuring it?
16: Yeah, so we took a look at hiring plans of small businesses across the province. And what we're seeing is that small businesses are really, really holding steady. So they're very cautious. They're not thinking about really growing their teams, but they're not thinking of reducing them as well. Global uncertainty, high costs within the province especially, is really deterring them from having to think about anything else but survival. So just keeping their doors open.
15: When we take a look at some of the costs that the province could take away from small businesses in terms of helping shoulder that burden, would that help them be in a position to better hire youth?
16: Completely. All cost reductions would be so helpful for small businesses to free up that capacity to bring on youth. So if we're looking at BC, stopping the PST expansion, looking at lowering taxes overall, giving tax credits, tax incentives to help with hiring youth especially would be huge for small businesses.
15: How does the Canada Summer Jobs Program work on businesses' end, and why isn't it doing enough to ramp up seasonal employment for young people?
16: The program itself as an idea is a really good way for businesses to be able to have that financial support throughout the summer. But what we're hearing from our members is that it's not reflective of small business realities. They have to apply for the program in December for a role that doesn't start till April or May. They have to do loads of paperwork to be able to see if they're eligible. This is just too much work for a small business owner to have to delegate their time to when they're just trying to do their day-to-day operation. So what we're asking for is more broad-based tax relief, more financial incentives that would kind of affect all small businesses without having to kind of dig deep and find things that they're eligible for.
15: The national release on this report put emphasis on expectations mismatches between young people, possible employers. And so how would the BC picture be either similar or different from the national one?
16: We're seeing a similar picture in BC. So we're seeing that the large majority of youth are going online to look for jobs, scrolling through websites like Indeed.com. And then we're seeing small businesses really relying on their personal networks. If they're going to take the risk to hire someone that's inexperienced, that they don't know, it does make sense to kind of go to your community and ask who would be the best fit. So that's one of the largest mismatches we're seeing there. We're also seeing a mismatch in preferences. So where youth want to work, what they're willing to do, versus the rules that small businesses need to keep operating.
15: Do you think youth have a realistic expectation of what they can do in terms of an entry-level position?
16: I think the reality is right now it's a bad economy for everyone. So youth are just trying to crack into that labor market and doing what they can and what they are able to do. A lot of them, you know, want to stay at home because they can't afford to move out. They want to stay close to their support system. So it makes sense that they're not able to relocate to jobs that are maybe in demand in more rural communities. At the same time, small businesses need those roles to be filled. So it's just creating a mismatch that kind of is explaining why it's so bad right now in BC, youth unemployment numbers.
15: Molly McCormick is our guest, Canadian Federation of Independent Business Policy Analyst, author of a new report taking a look at small businesses under increasing cost pressures, having less capacity to hire youth, which is a key part of the overall career and employment path that many of us once upon a time found our way into the workforce through a small business, ensuring those opportunities remain available for British Columbians and Canadians moving forward into the future ought to be a goal of any government. Molly McCormick, thanks so much for coming on the program and offering us some insight on this. Any final thoughts for now?
16: Thank you so much for having CFIB on the show. We just all need to remember that today's youth are tomorrow's entrepreneurs, so it's more important than ever for everyone to be addressing this problem and getting youth into the workforce and to work for small businesses.
15: Molly McCormick, thanks so much for the time. Appreciate it.
16: Thank you.
15: Bye now. All right, folks, we'll take a quick break. Up next, View Royal, short-term rentals, and Councillor Don Brown brings a proposal to his colleagues. How does it go? Hear the highlights right after this.
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15: All right, monitoring a number of meetings last night. Oak Bay Council was in session. Sydney had a committee meeting where they considered a couple of different land issues. Highlands actually had an interesting debate last night that had to do with the maximum size of any home that would be allowed to be built in the municipality. Langford, as we talked about, had a somber and reflective meeting, among the first since the untimely and unfortunate passing of Langford Councillor Lillian Spock, where they had a presentation from the RC. There was also a rather bizarre seeming land use issue that I've already commented on. And again, I don't know what's going to happen with that. I just know that details that you would think any reasonable council would want in its possession were not available apparently yet. Okay, that's great. Why is this being brought before council before you actually have factual information upon which you can base any decision that would be made? The applicant showed up at public participation, had to make some representations there. I'm not going to comment on the veracity of those because I honestly don't know. I'm just thinking that it's just one more profoundly unfortunate thing happening at 877 Goldstream Avenue, which occupies an uncanny valley position in municipal politics. See, I see a lot of weirdness, a lot of intrigue, a lot of drama at other municipalities around the region, but for some reason, Langford is ground zero for feeling like we've pierced the veil and find ourselves in a fever dream. And the weirdest part about it isn't all the bonkers stuff that's always happening out there. The weirdest part about it is that seemingly normal people have no idea that they're in a metaphorical house of mirrors, and they're responding to realities that the rest of us don't really see looking from the outside in. And of course, you know, like I said, my adage in Langford politics, this is just in general, this is not aimed at any particular person, certainly nobody referable, is that nobody ever says anything true in Langford. Now, that doesn't mean that they're lying. That means that they've probably told something by someone who said something, who heard from somebody, because five different strangers all told them the same thing in a seemingly impossible coincidence in a relatively short amount of time. So they're passing on what they feel is correct information. But I could fill a book with things people from Langford have told me that upon checking turn out not to be true, is what I will say at this point. I don't really have any plans on writing a book about Langford, but you know, if there was ever a topic to be one, God, you could probably fill a lot. View Royal, on the other hand, we haven't spent that much time covering. View Royal Councillor Don Brown called the show recently, talked about a push that he was doing at the time in the municipality to offer amnesty for folks who might find themselves on the wrong side of enforcement with respect to View Royal's regulations on short-term rentals. Now, that doesn't necessarily mean that folks could just break the rules around short-term rentals, especially the provincial ones, because you might find yourself on the wrong end of provincial enforcement action, which can be costly with respect to any fines levied or any other penalties that a person might suffer. So we don't want to encourage unlawful behavior. It was following a debate that happened at the Saanich Council table that Councillor Brown called in to this show and said that he was going to take a different approach in terms of moving View Royal forward. He said he regretted the initial conversation in terms of amnesty due in part to any confusion that might have created. And hey, fair. You know, sometimes we do something that we think is the right idea in the moment. Sometimes it becomes apparent that it no longer is. We should celebrate the ability to learn from our mistakes and to try to improve things going forward instead of forcing people to stay on the wrong path forward for fear of admitting fault. So as Councillor Brown, who brought this idea to council last night, served notice of motion well in advance. And what he wants to do sounds simple on its face, but it's not really treated as if it's simple on its face. He wants to align View Royal's short-term rental rules, Airbnb, VRBO, you know the names of the brands, with provincial legislation. Not of any more, not of any less. Just try to bring View Royal into alignment with everybody else. And he made his case as such.
7: Many opportunities.
15: This is Councillor Brown, for those of you who don't know his voice.
7: For empty nesters, perhaps even seniors. Sometimes seniors, a senior couple might lose their partner. And all of a sudden, their costs don't go in half. In fact, their costs stay exactly the same, but maybe half the income. So it's an opportunity. First-time home buyers. I've done it myself for students at UVic, the first house I bought many, many years ago with my beautiful ex-wife. You know, we had two extra bedrooms, and we used short-term rentals by semester.
15: Yeah, I heard that too.
7: And that worked quite well. We tried something unique. We tried this amnesty period for the World Cup of Soccer, which is going to be the biggest event ever, even surpassing the Winter Olympics.
15: Will it, though? Will it surpass the 2010 Winter Olympic Games? I know the province of British Columbia is certainly hopeful. I know we're spending piles of money on it. But I've also seen some ominous signs as to whether or not it really will be the economic magnet that our governments seem to hope it'll be.
7: Our fearless leader from the not-so-fun party, I mean the NDP party.
15: The not-so-fun party, I mean the NDP party, he says.
7: He was on today saying about the $1 billion that the World Cup's going to bring into Vancouver, of course, and BC.
15: I was just going to say, Councillor Brown, he's got some courage. You try to pull that out at the Victoria Council table, the not-so-fun party. They're listening there.
7: But also the million visitors that are expected. And guess what? They're going to have a hard time even finding a hotel room. The average hotel room in Vancouver in June, most of it's booked. There's still some space available. But the average price is $922.
15: Great. Is it really? Wow.
7: Great for the Learjet rentals, renters that come in and park and can afford the $1,500 a ticket. But what about the mom-and-pop businesses or people that might want to make a little bit of money in a short period of time, especially now when tax notices just came out and everyone's concerned about their taxes? And people should not have to sell their home because the costs have gotten so high. They shouldn't have to have a CHIP mortgage. They shouldn't have to do that. They shouldn't have to defer their taxes. People in Vancouver, during the P&E, they rent out space for cars parking for the two-week period of time. Perhaps the province might take a lead. There's still an opportunity for them to have an amnesty period during the World Cup of Soccer. Anyway, I digress a little bit.
15: But that's a good word.
7: But it's, to me, it makes total sense. Unless you're NIMBY, I don't understand and why you wouldn't allow short-term rentals in View Royal. And not only the provincial regulations there, we can add extra stuff if we want. I think we should tread with great caution because I know in Saanich, there's already a group of people that are gathering money together to challenge some of the restrictions in addition to the province that the council has already passed.
15: And I found that one interesting. The word on the street, such as it is that Saanich might find itself subject to one or more challenges brought by residents in terms of its own regulatory framework for short-term rentals. And we did an extensive show covering that as well.
7: Not to say that would happen here. However, I think the legislation is adequate. People live on the premise. I don't think people are coming here. This is not Penticton. This is not a Soyuz. This is not a great big party ski town where people are going to come. It could happen. It could happen in a long-term rental. You got people coming in the party. It doesn't lock the people in. If they want to sell, they just change their mind. They do want to sell. They don't have to worry about the Landlord and Tenancy Act. So to me, I'm sorry. To me, it's a no-brainer, and it's not hundreds of people come in. It's not going to stop a hotel that comes in, has a nice pool, perhaps a theater, nice restaurants. That's still going to happen. And, you know, well, whatever the price is, but wow. I'm doing okay, but I certainly can't afford $922 a night in Vancouver.
15: I don't know who can afford $922 a night, but they must have done something right in life to be in a financial position to be able to do that. Now, there was some support for Councillor Brown's motion.
8: At the time we put a stop.
15: This is Councillor Lemon, for those of you who don't know the voices.
8: To short-term rentals.
15: And that's important context. The View Royal has a very strict position on short-term rental businesses in general. It just generally discourages them.
8: Desperate push to find dwellings for people.
15: And it was because of concerns about available and affordable housing. This was something, a decision that was made a couple of years ago.
8: Our vacancy rate was around zero. And we understood the need and what seemed the responsibility to do what we could at our end to provide potential homes for people. But things have changed. In View Royal alone and across the region, there's a substantial number of rentals available in new developments. Also, I don't think we're a holiday destination. We're a hospital and a Royal Roads and a family visiting destination.
15: A hospital and Royal Roads and family visiting designation.
8: And I think the provincial regulations were targeting larger developments, as our regular speaker Diane has pointed out, which were being bought in blocks. I think the Janion downtown, which were being bought in blocks for the very purpose of short-term rental use. So,
15: and the Janion also comes up, and we've had any number of conversations in City of Victoria politics in the past as an example of essentially a form of business that was legislated out of business by Government of British Columbia legislation. So that was Councillor Lemon. Councillor Rogers urging caution from colleagues and talking about adopting
8: the provincial regulations. And looking at the document, it's pretty darn detailed. And rather than rushing to the province model, I would have been hopeful to have a comparison to see what other municipalities have done on the short-term rentals.
15: And the answer is that a lot of them are still working on it. Like Saanich is still in the middle of theirs. I think Hope Bay has a framework that they've worked out, although they've discussed it off and on over the past couple of years. It's not something that all municipalities have nailed down yet, View Royal included.
8: I don't know. I'm not confident that the provincial regulations are, they've certainly hit all the points. But I'm not entirely confident without hearing from and seeing an evaluation of the other municipalities who have developed their own short-term rentals, and maybe it's a better fit than the provincial regulations. The whole aspect of secondary suites began in 2007, and Vuo was the first municipality to do so.
15: I didn't know that. Did you know that? Learning all sorts of things. Now, if they actually tried to do a change, is this something that they could do on short notice? Staff confirming that there'd be a September timeline for the bylaw if they actually got direction to move forward.
9: Actually goes out and searches, which I think is now being done by the province. But until recently, you would contract that out, and they would scour the listings.
10: Okay. And along with priorities, would you see if council directed staff to align bylaws to provincial requirements, when might council see that bylaw amendment?
9: I would expect it would probably be September.
15: So in other words, if we're doing this try to accommodate FIFA World Cup celebrations that are now only a few weeks away, that timeline's not going to necessarily work out like some might hope. So anyway, they keep going, debating these issues. Councillor Brown, again, questioning enforcement without bylaws.
10: When I say short-term rentals near me, and I see two condos that would be otherwise rentals on my street because they're non-resident. So principal residents out the window. And if we don't have bylaw to support this, how can we be assured of anything, Councillor Brown? How can we be assured that it's going to be 90 days? How can we be assured of anything if we don't have bylaw? We don't.
15: It's an interesting point. What did Councillor Brown have to say? Find out right after this news break.
11: Now this update from the Canadian Press. The U.S. says it won't agree to renew the CUSMA trade pact without some changes. The deal will stay in place for now, but U.S. Trade Representative Jameson Greer says Washington will continue negotiations to address what it sees as the agreement's shortcomings. Canadian astronaut Jeremy Hansen is in Ottawa helping celebrate Canada Day. He took the stage after Prime Minister Mark Carney's speech to several thousand at the day's main festivities near Parliament Hill. Quebec's traditional July 1st moving day is unfolding under a heat warning covering much of southern Quebec. Some Montreal movers got an early start, hoping to get as much done before afternoon temperatures climbed into the 30s, with Humidex values in the low 40s. And big news, it appears Taylor Swift and Travis Kelce are tying the knot this week. A law enforcement official briefed on the security plan says the musical superstar and the NFL player will wed Friday at New York City's Madison Square Garden. From the Canadian Press, I'm Jason White.
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4: 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We will play a snippet from a song from that artist sometime. 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We'll have tickets to the Black Keys, Motley Crue, AC/DC, and Guns N' Roses. You'll have to tune in each week to see who the artist of the week is. And I'm just giving you all that nice reminder right now for no particular reason as we continue on the program, because View Royal Council last night was debating the thorny issue, the sensitive issue of short-term rental accommodations after Councillor Don Brown brought a motion trying to convince his colleagues to align the municipality's rules with those of the province in terms of short-term rentals. Sid Tobias posing questions to the councillor.
5: Work at the gas station that we have from the Shell. So that is an opportunity for affordability. And we never have, still don't have, short-term rentals in View Royal.
4: We still don't have short-term rentals in View Royal, the mayor argues. Well, how can that be? What does he mean?
5: Bylaw doesn't allow it.
4: The bylaw doesn't allow it. Technically true. So what's being proposed would be a relaxation of sorts, an expansion of short-term rentals of sorts, and I think that's why you hear the other members of council pushing back.
5: Right. So yet when I say short-term rentals near me and I see two condos that would be otherwise rentals on my street because they're non-resident, so principal residents out the window. And if we don't have bylaw to support this, how can we be assured of anything, Councillor Brown? How can we be assured that it's going to be 90 days? How can we be assured of anything if we don't have bylaw? We don't. Well, we can have bylaw, but without enforcement, there's no sense having a bylaw. So my perspective is that we made a decision as a council unanimously back in November when the term started because of a concern about affordable housing.
4: And that's the important context here. View Royal made a decision. It was a strict one. That's being revisited here potentially. That's what Councillor Brown is essentially doing. That's how you better understand these. Councillor Brown talking about amnesty, which would expand the allowance for short-term rentals. Councillor Brown talking about aligning with the province, which would expand the presence of short-term rentals in the municipality. It's coherent in terms of the same policy direction, but not everybody on council agrees.
5: And took great pride. And I remember Councillor Rogers bringing up the fact that we were one of the first municipalities to allow suites and whatnot. The situation hasn't changed. Affordable for people living and working in our neighborhood. We have one person on our staff that lives in View Royal.
4: View Royal counts the number of people on its staff that lives in View Royal, and apparently that number is one.
5: Mainly because of the cost of living in View Royal.
4: View Royal is a nice place. Just going to say, there's some nice homes there.
5: One person on our staff. So I'm not in favor of this without serious discussion and engagement. And I appreciate everybody that has a suite and wants to come before us and advocate for it. I really do. I have yet to hear somebody who's renting a suite that would soon be turned into a short-term rental about what their opinion is. I'm the only one speaking up here, so thank you. So I really think that this needs to have a discussion. I don't think a jump into adopting provincial regulations is the way View Royal has rolled over the past 20 years. And I think if we're going to do it, we need fulsome engagement and really look at the impact of what is the impact on our affordable housing that we have.
4: So anyway, that was a little bit of the argument that the mayor himself was making, noting timeline challenges, noting enforcement.

0: development challenges, noting that right now View Royal doesn't technically have any short-term rentals, and yet the mayor and others can point to properties that they think or suspect are being operated like short-term rentals without actually being able to confirm one way or the other if that is the case. So we're going to fast forward just a little bit in this debate. Back to Councillor Brown.
1: Might be wonderful, but so we've got motivation from the mover and the seconder and questions. So I'll put it to a vote. Those in favor of Councillor Brown's motion that the Town of View Royal amend its short-term rental regulations to align with provincial requirements. Those in favor of the motion.
0: Who do we have in favor?
1: Those against the
0: motion. Oh, he's not going to name them out. I can see the picture.
1: Motion. So the motion was not successful for that, Councillor Brown. Councillor Rogers, amend speed limits on
0: Oh, I thought he was going to actually list them out. So anyway, Councillor Brown voting for the motion. The balance of council, though, he did have one or two of his colleagues on side with him. But the balance of council not convinced at this time to relax, essentially, the restrictions that they have on short-term rentals in View Royal. Accordingly, this creates a situation where View Royal will stay the course, so to speak, with its existing short-term rental regulations. The mayor, Sid Tobias, speaking. But you also heard Councillor Rogers there. You heard Councillor Brown. You heard others making various cases. Councillor Lemon, of course, talking about how the change was supported. It was Lemon and Brown voted together. I'm just trying to think. I can't remember what the actual breakdown is there. I'd have to check it in my notes. But ultimately, the question of how View Royal will address short-term rental issues, if at all, remains one that's either unanswered, if you take the point of view that they have to do something beyond what the status quo is now, or you can take the position of somebody who points out that it was relatively early in their term that they just said no short-term rentals, period. We're proud of that. And again, reasonable people are expected to disagree on these things. BC legislature back in session today. I'm almost cringing. Has anybody watched Question Period yet and seeing if they managed to make it through the chamber without various people shouting at each other earlier? Has that actually happened yet? Do we dare flip it on right now? Are we in the middle of Question Period?
2: And permitting remote.
0: No, I think we're too late for actual Question Period, but I think that if we go back a little bit, we can rewind and see the beginning of Question Period today as I go through. There's member statements, and I think it's right about here. So let's hit play and let's hear what that sounded like.
2: Oral questions by members.
0: Now, we know how yesterday's Question Period went. Not well. Were things better today? We'll find out.
3: Leader of the official opposition.
4: Thank you, Mr. Speaker. Mr. Speaker, when it comes to flip-flopping, nobody has done that more better than this Premier, than this NDP government. Whether we're talking about LNG Canada, a project that they opposed, but happily showed up to cut the ribbon at, whether it was TMX, which one of the ministers actually lost an election over, but was happy to champion, well, the then Attorney General, now Premier, lost millions of dollars of taxpayers' money in court. You can see that.
0: Was it really lost? Or was the real fun and the real adventure, the real treasure, the real prize, all the friends we made along the way?
4: They constantly change their position. Now, the problem with all of this is on a file as important as DRIPA, the Premier has changed his position not once, not twice, not three times, not four times, not five times, six times in under 4 months. Mr. Speaker, my question is clear. We are a few days out from ending this legislative session. The Premier has said he was tapped on the shoulder by Attorney General, who is going to go in there and try and get a solution regarding TRIPA. So my question to the Attorney General is a direct one. Can she guarantee this House that when we come back in the fall session, that legislation will be ready to be voted on when it comes to the issues we are seeing with TRIPA? Yes or no?
3: Attorney General.
5: Thank you, Mr. Speaker. We're hard at work right now coming up with a durable solution to the challenge in DRIPA.
0: There's that durable word again.
5: I expect to hear from our appeal application soon from the Supreme Court of Canada. That will be one avenue to fixing the legal challenges that we face. We're working with our partners right now to come up with a solution. We are looking forward to that happening shortly. and we'll keep at doing that work, Mr. Speaker. Our approach is about bringing people together to solve really challenging problems. Very different than the approach of the other side that would just repeal, rip up, go back to court for long protracted battles related to not sitting down and solving challenges. We'll continue.
0: Oh, we're already into heckling. We're not even through the first response yet.
5: Continue to do that work. Thank you, Mr. Speaker.
3: Member has supplemental.
4: Well, I'll agree with the Attorney General on one thing. Our approach has been much different because it's been transparent through the beginning of this entire process. We have not changed our position when it comes to DRIPA. They change their position every 24 hours, it seems, Mr. Speaker. Mr. Speaker, I just asked a very specific question and got no answer whatsoever, which is what was to be expected. Listen, the Premier said in December, and then he said it again in January, and then he said it again in February, and he even said it in April, that he would have legislation ready for this House, Mr. Speaker, to deal with the chaos that we are seeing from DRIPA.
0: And it's true. He did say all those things. And then he's in the impossible decision of trying to convince people that actually we don't need legislation right now anyway, even though I said the economy was on fire or something similar to that. You just disregard that. So he has to discredit himself to try to put out the fire, metaphorically speaking, that has been started in terms of public confidence. It's an impossible, untenable situation. And yet he's in it.
4: What did he do? He panicked like he always does, and he blinked, and he blamed somebody else. Now he's blamed the Attorney General to say she came up to him at the last second, tapped him on the shoulder, and
0: I still don't know what that means.
4: Said, I got a better way. And here's the better way. What we're going to do is we're going to have legislation, and to the Attorney General's credit, and I'll give her this, she just acknowledged co-governance when she said we're working with our partners. What they should be...
0: Oh, they aren't going to like that.
4: ...doing...
0: No, it's not co-governance. We're just working with people.
4: ...is working in this House on a solution. We've given...
0: They're trying to get the NDP to deny co-governance because the Indigenous groups are saying, yay, we're doing co-governance. And then if the Indigenous groups or the government deny that they're doing co-governance, but I thought we were... It's to start infighting. It's a pretty good strategy, come to think of it, but how much traction they'll get, unclear at this time.
4: Given ours, Mr. Speaker, this Premier has said, the Attorney General has said, that legislation will be ready in the fall, and now they are not confirming that. I am asking another time, can the Attorney General say that in the fall session, she or anybody in that cabinet will have legislation ready to deal with the chaos that we are seeing with DRIPA, yes or no?
3: Attorney General.
5: Thank you, Mr. Speaker. We've committed to finding a solution to the legal challenges that we acknowledge that was in the Gigalla decision, and we'll continue to do
3: Members.
5: That. Mr. Speaker, talk about...
0: Is anybody going to get kicked out? Are we going to get to the point where somebody gets kicked out if they do get kicked out before the show is over?
5: Talk about flip-flopping. They voted unanimously. This House voted unanimously in favor of DRIPA.
0: I think there's only, 5 members of the Conservative Party who were there when that vote happened. It was in 2019. It's now 2026. Although I don't... Or is it more than 5? It's not a whole lot. It's not like half the House.
5: And now they're talking about repealing it.
0: Some of them, yes, but not all of them by any stretch.
5: What we do know is that the opposition is very focused on trying to figure out what the political gains can be made out of this challenge with making...
0: Oh, yeah, not like us, because we don't do the whole political strategy thing.
5: Fundraising emails over and over again to bring fear
3: Members.
5: To the public about a solution. Mr. Speaker, we're going to stay focused.
3: Members... Members will come to order.
0: Here we go. Is he going to do it?
3: Oh.
0: Somebody got expelled yesterday, or whatever you want to call it.
3: Attorney General.
0: Will it happen today?
3: Has the floor.
5: Thank you, Mr. Speaker. We're going to stay focused on building that solution to the challenges we're facing. And I want to make it clear that DRIPA has unlocked economic opportunity in this province like we've never seen before.
0: Has it really? Well, that's the answer that she chooses to give. I need to take a quick break before we get to the top of the hour, though. This is question period earlier today in the BC legislature. Yesterday was bedlam. Somebody got expelled from the chamber near the end. Will today be more orderly? I don't know. It feels like it's trending upward even faster than yesterday did, but maybe that's my imagination. We will find out as best we can after the commercial break.
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0: Wondering if anybody else got kicked out of the Legislative Assembly chamber today as we review question period. We're about 36 minutes behind real time right now. It means the words that you're hearing right now were spoken live in the chamber in the BC Legislature about 36 minutes ago. Let's keep going.
24: Members. Mining exploration expenditures on record in BC in 2025. Members. Over 700.
0: Sounding somewhat raucous.
24: 50 million mineral exploration spending jumped 36% compared to 2024. That's just last year. And we're just getting started, Mr. Speaker. Thank you.
3: Members. Members will wait for their turn, please. Member from Prince George Mackenzie.
1: Well, what we're hearing is just more uncertainty from this government. When investors look at BC, they want certainty. They want to know that projects can move forward, and they want to know that they can move forward safely. Even that basic requirement is questionable under this government. In 2022, a worksite on the Coastal GasLink pipeline was attacked by a group of masked axe-wielding assailants.
0: Get a mention in the BC legislature.
1: Workers on site were terrorized. Anarchists purposely spread fear to try to shut the project down. It cost tens of millions of dollars in damage and major delays. Shockingly, not a single arrest has ever been made.
0: Well, I mean, they were wearing masks. To this, what can we do?
1: Solicitor General, how can investors have the confidence to invest in British Columbia if this government can't uphold the law and keep people and assets safe?
3: Solicitor General.
2: Thank you very much, Honourable Speaker, and I appreciate the question. I want to make it very clear that police in British Columbia enforce the law. And this government is committed to providing police with the tools that they need to engage with the challenges of our time. That's why we have made a historic investment in policing in our province. Over $230 million, hiring 256 officers with an emphasis on rural and remote communities.
0: And it's curious, the problem that we're in, and I know we were talking about this earlier in the conversation with respect to the new officer in charge of West Shore RC. P detachment Terry Gillespie gave a presentation to Langford Council last night, reminding them that they're a month and a half into their fiscal year because RCMP works on the federal year or April to April. That their priorities in terms of spending, he needs them sooner rather than later. They also have some working groups that are going to be discussing whether or not they want to fund four officers for this year or two officers for this year. The problem, though, is that every detachment and every department is all facing the same hiring constraints because every level of government has woken up, seemingly all at once, federal, provincial, and municipal, realizing that we haven't maintained our police forces, in many respects at least, at the levels that we should have. And accordingly, you have backlogs in hiring new officers faced by West Shore RCMP detachment. That's what Superintendent Gillespie told Callwood earlier this year with respect to those concerns. You have municipal departments, Chief Fiona Wilson, Victoria Police Department, talking about not enough spaces at the Justice Institute of BC to train the new recruits this year. Every single department, including the federal level, provincial level, and municipal departments, are all facing the same, you could call them demand shocks. If it was economics, we would discuss it that way. And so accordingly, trying to triage which officers go where to what levels and what locations is suddenly a very sensitive political question. You hear the public safety minister emphasizing that we're seeing officers redirected perhaps more so to remote locations, expressing the importance there. But for every new recruit that comes out of Depot or Justice Institute that goes to a remote or rural area, although it would probably be more likely to be RCMP going rural than a municipal department, means that there's one less space that could be used to train somebody up to put them in a urban area or a municipal department. Although I know Depot and Justice Institute don't necessarily share spaces. Just bear with me.
2: That's why we've increased training for police, and that's why we are standing up dedicated programs to provide police with the tools to go after repeat violent offenders and property crime that we know is causing such challenge in our communities. We are committed to continuing this strong action, providing police with the tools that they need to do their vital work to keep British Columbians safe.
0: Reasonable question. What should governments do, given that the training constraint, the hiring constraint, is the bottleneck that all levels are facing right now? That in and of itself has become a policy question with debates on the mainland and elsewhere about opening up additional training spaces for officers and similar personnel.
3: Member supplemental.
1: Police enforce the law, but this government clearly doesn't. No arrests have been made after 4 years, despite this brazen attack of active domestic terrorism.
0: Okay, but do we know who did it? Like, I assume the reason nobody's been arrested is because they can't track down and prove who did it, I would hope.
1: BC soil. If this isn't cause for uncertainty for global investors, then I don't know what is, Mr. Speaker. The RCMP member who led the investigation at the time said, quote, We saw a number of people come into the protest camps that had been involved in previous protests elsewhere in the country, elsewhere in North America, that had a propensity to cause violence, end quote. This government has failed to show the world that BC is a safe place for major project investment. To the Attorney General, will she commit to reopening the criminal investigation into the Coastal GasLink attack? Yes or no?
0: Wow. There's an interesting question. Because the LNG, of course, has become a centerpiece of the NDP government of today, even though it was a controversial element 4 or 5 years ago.
3: Minister of Jobs and Economic Growth.
0: Oh, yeah, there's a Minister of Jobs to answer that complicated, sensitive question.
4: Honorable Speaker.
3: Members, Minister.
4: Thank you, Honorable Speaker. I'm happy I inspire such energy from the opposition. The member talks about certainty, and everyone on this side understands how important it is to ensure that there's...
0: To not have random mass terror attacks influencing our decisions on resort. What, like, where do we even go from there? I'm looking at the clock here, folks, and I'm almost out of time. We're going to have to wrap it up and leave it there.

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1: That's fantastic!
0: Get 3 months of TSN for $59.99. 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
8: From the National Newsroom of the Canadian Press, I'm Jason White. The U.S. has announced it won't agree to renew the Continental CUSMA trade pact without some changes, but the deal will remain in place while the U.S. continues negotiations to address what it sees as the agreement's shortcomings. Canadians are celebrating Canada Day with backyard get-togethers, concerts, and barbecues. Canadian astronaut Jeremy Hansen was in Ottawa taking the stage after Prime Minister Mark Carney's speech to several thousand celebrating near Parliament Hill. In Calgary, a referendum on separating from Canada is top of mind for Maple Leaf-clad Albertans like Candace Gillies.
9: I think it's a huge mistake, and I've always thought that. And Canada is so important to this country and everybody, that separating from it is just ridiculous.
8: Premier Danielle Smith called a referendum for October 19th to ask Albertans whether they want to stay in Confederation or proceed to hold another binding referendum on secession. This is Governor General Louise Arbour's first Canada Day as the King's representative.
10: The world is watching the country that we're building together. A country that shines in many spheres and yet is realistic about the challenges ahead.
8: Arbour says in her Canada Day message she was always very proud to identify herself as Canadian as her career took her around the world. U.S. Customs and Border Protection officials have told a hearing in Washington there's been a significant drop in drug seizures at the border with Canada.
11: Acting Deputy Chief Jason Schneider also told the House Border Security and Enforcement Subcommittee that there's been a decline in the number of apprehensions of undocumented immigrants. The testimony came as Republican lawmakers made claims the Mexican cartels are looking to Canada as the United States cracks down on smuggling at its southern border. Members of the Trump administration have made similar allegations despite U.S. government data showing a minuscule volume of fentanyl being seized at the border with Canada compared with Mexico. RCMP have said there is not a pervasive cartel presence in Canada. Kelly Malone, The Canadian Press, Washington.
8: Canada is officially taking its talents to Eurovision. The country is set to compete for the first time at next year's Eurovision Song Contest. Canada will be the first new country to join Eurovision since Australia in 2015. It appears Taylor Swift and Travis Kelce are tying the knot this week. A law enforcement official briefed on security plans says the musical superstar and the NFL player will wed Friday at New York City's Madison Square Garden. But New York's police commissioner won't say much.
12: The NYPD will, of course, have a detail in place, but I am not going to go into more specifics on that at this time.
8: Nothing's been publicly confirmed by the couple. Yet, this is the Canadian Press. In sports, the Toronto Blue Jays are in action today, hosting the rubber match of their three-game series with the New York Mets. Canadian NHL teams have made some moves at the start of free agency. Veteran goalie Sergei Bobrovsky is joining the Toronto Maple Leafs on a three-year contract. Ivan Demidov will stay in Montreal for the long haul, signing an eight-year contract extension. And the Winnipeg Jets have signed former Edmonton Oilers goalie Stuart Skinner for 2 years. Canada will be in for a tough matchup when they meet Morocco in the World Cup's round of 16 on Saturday. Head coach Jesse Marsh says his team is fit and could use that to get an edge in the knockout game.
1: One of the advantages that we can have is, can we be fresher and fitter and everything else? So with everything that Morocco will present us, that'll be something that we still try to do, is push them again to their limit.
8: Canada advanced with a 1-0 win over South Africa on Sunday, while Morocco edged the Netherlands on penalties to earn a spot. From the Canadian Press, I'm Jason White.
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13: It's Monday. We're hungry and we're glad to have Dallas from the Vic Food Guys in the studio yet again. How was your weekend, sir?
14: It was amazing. It was packed. It was just, yeah, full of stuff.
13: Yeah.
14: But I ate some things and, I'm happy.
13: In a good way.
14: I'm excited.
13: Good.
14: Yeah, I'm excited about this. This segment today has actually been years in the making.
13: Really?
14: Yes.
13: Because, and I'll cut right to it, we've got Corey Pellin from The Whole Beast in studio today. Good to meet you, sir.
15: Yeah, nice to meet you, too. Thanks for having me.
13: And I'll just start with this. Just get the rabbit out of the hat. I was perusing the website, and it looks like you guys opened your doors 15 years ago yesterday. So, happy anniversary.
15: Yeah, thank you. 15. Thanks for reminding me, too. I need to think about those things more often. But, yeah, 15 years. And I don't know what that means. It's like 5 years, they say, you're over a hump. 10 mm-hmm. years, 15.
13: Sure.
15: It's good.
13: I'd say after 15 years, you've been established.
15: Yes.
13: And people know who you are, and they're willing to keep coming back to you over and over again. So, that's a good sign, I would
15: say. I hope
13: so.
14: Yeah, you've seen some stuff. I got a question, Josh.
13: Yes.
14: So, there's this thing, this chicken liver parfait.
15: Yeah.
14: Josh, okay. Have you tried that item?
13: No, because I'll be honest with you. Yeah. I've never been big on like liver pâtés myself. My partner, loves them. But me, no. And when you say parfait, my mind immediately goes to sweet. And I'm like, how are you going to work in a liver to that?
14: Yeah. No, I get that. And it just, so what, one thing I've noticed is that, you know, Corey, you're the parfait isn't all over the city, it seems like.
15: Yeah.
14: You know, it's everywhere.
15: It's, well, first of all, I call
14: it's legendary.
15: It the gateway pate.
13: The gateway pate.
15: Almost 50% butter.
13: Oh, well.
15: So the liver's there.
13: You're singing my song.
15: Yeah, exactly. So it's super rich, really creamy, like poor man's foie gras. But that thing has made its rounds because it's compact. It's in a little mason jar. We put a cap on it. People buy it and then take it to parties, or as hostess gifts at parties, or put it on a charcuterie platter and serve it to friends. And everybody at that gathering will say, "Where did you get this?" And
14: yeah.
15: They'll come in and buy one. So I think that thing has marketed my business better than any marketing I've done.
14: 100%. I think there's people out there that don't even know they've had it.
15: Yeah.
14: They're just like, wow, what is this amazing thing? What makes that so special?
15: Butter.
14: So it's the butter.
15: No, good livers, of course. and technique. I mean, we make it in a way that it's very consistently perfect and creamy. And so, I mean, for me, as somebody who produces it, technique is everything. Making sure you have a consistent product that every time it goes out, it's excellent. And so people will come in and they expect that, and that's what they get. I have a great story about that parfait, and I love this. It was the thing that really validated a lot for me. I had a customer come in, buy one of those, and then come back a few weeks later and said, I took your parfait and took the little fat cap. There's a little seal, butter seal on top. He took it off, and he buried a ring in it. Put the seal back on and gave it to his wife and proposed to his wife with the parfait.
13: Oh, wow.
15: With the ring
13: really?
15: Buried in there. Yeah.
14: That's when you know you transcended.
15: That was awesome. That was just, that was the greatest thing.
14: So for people that haven't been into The Whole Beast, what is their experience going to be like when they come in the door? Like, what are you looking at?
15: Yeah. So what we've tried to do is create cured products in an old school, old world way, within the confines of our laws in North America. And so having traveled in Europe and been a student and of that type of food, I really wanted to bring that aesthetic and that flavor. So lots of flora or bacterial culture, molds, things like that that you don't see. You see a lot of sterilized product out there, things that are pre-sliced. So I really, really tried to bring those flavor combinations and unique things, and a lot of them. I mean, we started making stuff myself and my my partner when I opened, and it was hard to stop. And we ended up on 50 products that we were making at the beginning. I think we have about 35 now.
13: Okay.
15: Of stuff that we make in house and sell. There's a few that we don't make, hams like prosciutto, serrano, things like that, that I think are done really, really well overseas. But everything else we make.
14: And, you know, when somebody comes into the shop, is there a part of the animal that doesn't get enough love? That you're like, I wish people would buy this thing more, but they don't. Is there something that stands out?
15: That's changed over the years. At first, I would have said the head, pork head, but we actually sell all the heads we get, and we sell out of it. Head cheese, it's popular. As our clientele evolved, we got a lot of Eastern European immigrants and their kids that came in to buy things that reminded them of home: liverwurst, head cheese, pancetta, things like that. So that. Blood is another thing. It's the last off cut. It's the only cheap thing left on the animal. So we do make blood sausage. Haggis is another one we make a lot of. So offals, off cuts, things like that. There's still a bit of a learning curve or a palate learning curve for people.
13: And I'm glad you mentioned the word offal, because that's what a lot of people think of when they think of offal, is with the A-W spelling there. But that's not what we're talking about at all. What would you tell them to say, like someone like me, to say, no, give it a try. Give it a chance.
15: Yeah, give it a chance, but buy it from a reputable supplier or producer, or, you know, somebody who's smaller scale and grassroots. I think that's really important. The stuff that most people have tried that made them think it's terrible are preparations that you get in big delis, and they are pretty awful, usually.
14: And so,
15: so you got to give it a lot of respect, and technique is really important.
14: And you have a nose-to-tail philosophy, is what I've seen. And so my question around that is, why is it so important to use the whole animal? And then does that challenge you at all, creativity-wise? Like, what does that look like for you?
15: Yeah, for sure. And when we opened, that was I wouldn't say a challenge. The challenge for us was where to stop, you know, because we had a lot of stuff that we loved made out of those bits and pieces. The benefit is, of course, zero waste and supporting local farmers. So our local farmers, our pork farmer, Tom Henry, doesn't sell his animals in pieces. He sells them whole. So when you buy a whole animal, you have to use the whole animal. So you got to be creative. You got to make sure you're selling just as much head as you are belly and leg. Things like pork hocks and the feet. You have to be creative and use it all. And nothing goes in the bin. You know, some bones that have been cooked into stock, and that's about all that sees our compost.
14: Yeah, it's funny. I was at Hank's at one point, and they brought out this leg, like a pig leg.
15: Yeah.
14: And it's like, most people aren't going to want to be served that. You just fry up a whole, like, hoof or whatever, and just, here, eat this.
15: I don't know.
14: Most people.
15: Well, yeah. Most people should try it, though.
14: It was an experience. It was a huge experience.
13: Well, the last time I had pig's feet, it was pickled and in a jar.
15: Yeah.
13: I mean, what are you guys doing with the pig's foot?
15: We usually use it in our stocks and soups.
13: Okay.
15: And that's the foot part, so the bottom sort of cankle and foot. Further up from there is the hock, and we actually smoke all our hocks and sell them whole. We sell tons of them. And that's a seasonal thing. Once the weather gets warmer, people make less soup, so we sell those, less of those. And then we'll often just braise those and make them into terrines and pate after they're smoked.
13: Fantastic. I've always liked using the hock whenever I make beans.
15: It
13: provides, you know, fatty porkiness to it and with a relatively cheap ingredient.
15: Baked beans, split pea soup. That's another thing we sell a ton of those for.
13: We're having a chat with Dallas and the Vic Food Guys and chef, owner, operator Corey Pellin from The Whole Beast. And I note here your hotline, 590-PORK. And you're probably using about as much of the pig as you possibly can. But you mentioned chicken livers at the beginning of the last segment. What other animals are you dealing with?
15: So we're lucky enough to, I'm lucky enough to have both the butcher shop and The Whole Beast. So the Village Butcher is also my business. I have a partner there. But between the two shops, we're able to source a lot more whole animals locally and from the Fraser Valley. So that gives the whole beast the opportunity to take pieces from animals that parts that don't sell really well over the counter in the butcher shop. Mm-hmm. Perfect example is a pork leg. Pork leg roasts don't sell, so we make hams out of them. It's a perfect sort of partnership. But we're getting beef from Up Island. We get lambs from Machozen, chickens from North Saanich or Central Saanich, Kildonan Farm. Yeah, all kinds of wonderful stuff from the island. And if we go further afield, we get beef from Central BC as well. Our relationships with our suppliers are super important.
13: What are you looking for when you shop for, you know, whole animals?
15: Yeah. I mean, for us, it's a lot about the relationship with the farmer.
13: Sure.
15: You get to know somebody who really, really has passion for what they do, that treats the animals the way they need to be treated, feeds them well. You know the product's going to be great, and cuts out the middleman. You know, frankly, those guys bring their animals to us directly from the farm. We don't have that back and forth relationship you have with the Cisco where everybody's trying to grind each other, you know,
13: for sure.
15: They charge what they need to charge to keep a sustainable business going. Mm-hmm. And that's what we do too. And it's refreshing. It's nice.
14: And so when you're doing artisan curing, you know, this is something that almost goes counterculture from the point of view that you can't speed run this thing.
15: No.
14: Right? Like it takes time. Can you speak to sort of the patience required for that and like what goes into something like the walnut salami?
15: Mm-hmm.
14: Like what goes into that?
15: So we consider time as the most important ingredient in those things. And if you look at it like that, time is, you know, the more time, the better. Sometimes you want to break into something and try it, but it's always going to get better. Walnut salami is a salami. So like all our salamis, it's a fermented sausage. So we stuff it, we add a starter culture, and then we ferment that or incubate it to get lactobacillus growing, dropping the pH, making it safe, and then it hangs for several weeks. That salami was born of a trip to Quebec, and I had a walnut salami in the... in a region just east of Quebec City, and I loved it. And I came back and I said, I'm going to do that. So a lot of those things have been inspired by trips I've had.
14: And, you know, when you're doing something, has there ever been a situation where you spent potentially like months trying to get something to work and it just never ended up going?
15: Yeah, when I was making my own prosciutto, years. You know.
14: Oh, wow.
15: And most of them came out really, really good. And I was doing that before I opened the whole beast. And I was aging them in my shed, in my backyard, and experimenting. So there was years of playing around with cured hams. In the end, it was about space, the amount of space I would need to hang all those hams. I just didn't have the space. That's why I don't make them.
13: Talk to us a bit about that, because clearly you didn't walk into the doors one day 15 years ago and say, I'm going to cure a bunch of meats and put them up for sale. What's your background? What's your kind of entry into the food scene?
15: Yeah, I'm a chef by trade and cooked in restaurants for 23 years. And the last restaurant I was involved in was an Italian restaurant. And I started curing meat out of necessity to get good quality pancetta and guanciale for pasta dishes.
13: Okay.
15: So the first thing I made was guanciale, second thing was pancetta, and then I enjoyed that whole process and that transformation so much, I started doing other things, mostly self-taught, some really good connections with other chefs who'd done it professionally.
13: Mm-hmm.
15: I converted a little Coke fridge in the restaurant into a curing chamber. Then the restaurant had to end for a number of reasons. And I thought, well, geez, I want to do this all the time. It's way more fun than working the line for 14 hours a day. You know?
13: For sure.
15: I was kind of at the end of my rope with that, you know.
13: And do you do anything beyond meat?
15: We sell some groceries from cool local suppliers. But we do ferment cabbage, kimchi, and sauerkraut.
13: Okay.
15: Not all the time.
13: Sure.
15: When we can get really good quality vegetables. Sometimes the prices are insane for, you know, it makes it kind of ridiculous, but we just like fermenting stuff.
13: Mm-hmm. Sounds it.
14: One really important topic that doesn't get talked about enough is sort of the disconnect. I think that you know, society, maybe more so North America than other places, but there's a disconnect from like producers, growers, people doing local, producing local products, whether it be animals or vegetables or whatever. You know, we've kind of touched on this before, but really, like, why is that so important that people need to be tuned in? You mentioned about, you know, support people that source it ethically and do it properly.
15: Yeah.
14: Why is that so important in your eyes?
15: Yeah, we're keeping really great people in business by supporting them. Local businesses, local food systems are so important. We've risked losing them for so many years. So cooks, chefs, and suppliers and producers are the ones on the front line, and we can do the most to keep those great people in business. Farming's a tough job. Mm-hmm. My pork farmer Tom once told me he has 11 landlords, you know, over the plots of land that he uses to grow his animals. Wow. And that's pretty astounding when you think how much that's going to cost. It's also about food miles, a lot less transportation involved, a lot less fuel used, and it tastes better. It's just better food. You know, it's better for you. As the quote, slow food, it's good, it's clean, and it's fair.
14: I like that.
15: Yeah.
14: And so people may have heard about the fire recently, but you were just saying that I think you guys are back up at full production. Like, yeah. Everything's back, right?
15: Yeah, just a couple of weeks ago, we finally got our final approval. So we've got our new smoker, new oven, shiny new hoods. So as of last week, Tuesday, we're back smoking all our products again.
14: Is the new stuff you're going to be using, is that going to allow you to do any new products potentially?
15: Yeah, we've got some ideas on new things. Right now we're just trying to figure out the new smoker because it's a different smoker than we had before. So we're trying to dial in how to make those things, our hams, our smoked sausages, our tasso ham, things like that that we know our customers are waiting for. A lot of people lined up for those products that they have missed since November. So we're going to get those back and then play around. Yeah.
14: I got a random question. Do you have a sandwich built with your products? Is there like an ultimate sandwich that somebody should make using your stuff? Like, is there something? Like, do you have a pro tip?
15: Ah, man. I love sandwiches. I just got back from a week-long fishing trip way up in the Chilcotin, and I brought, for my daily sandwiches on the boat, I brought smoked pastrami, our smoked brisket, and our mortadella. And I just had mortadella and smoked brisket sandwiches with appenzeller cheese all week. Mm. And they were just awesome. And dill pickle mayonnaise.
14: Oh, beautiful. Oh,
15: yeah. Yeah. And the only thing that can make that better is to maybe make it into a grilled cheese.
13: Absolutely.
15: If you could fry that, killer.
13: Hard to do on a boat. Yeah.
15: Hard to do on a boat.
14: It's amazing, though, with a sandwich. Like, you don't need that much to make it killer.
13: No.
14: If you have really good stuff that you're using.
15: I'm not a big sort of packed vegetable fan. Like, I like good meat, good cheese, good bread. In a panini press, that's my perfect sandwich.
14: What's one word that you would use to describe, like, the whole beast, and by extension, the Village Butcher, but what's one word you would use to describe it? If you can only use one word.
15: Jeez. He's got me.
13: Yeah.
14: First thing that comes to your mind.
15: Delicious.
14: There you go.
13: Yeah. Oh, what a great word. Yeah. Fantastic. Well, it was great to meet you. Corey Pellin is the owner-operator and chef behind the whole beast and the Village Butcher, as we've learned as well today. And for folks who maybe haven't wandered that way in the last 15 years, where can they find you?
15: 2032 Oak Bay Avenue. We're just into the village from Fowl Bay Road.
13: Fantastic. Well, good to meet you. And Dallas,
15: nice to
13: meet
15: you too.
13: I appreciate you bringing him in.
14: Of course.
13: Until next week. Have a good week.
15: Thank you.
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12: If your idea of a big weekend involves controllers, competition, and maybe a little trash talk, this one is for you. To tell us all about the Big 1000 esports tournament that's happening in July, it's Brady Chan, tournament organizer. Brady, thanks so much for taking the time to chat with us today.
13: Thanks for having me here. July 25th, 26th, we're running a super big Super Smash Bros. Tournament with a ton of other fighting games at the Fernwood Community Center.
12: Amazing. Yeah, it sounds really huge. And maybe you can get into why you called it the Big 1000.
13: Yeah, so I've been running tournaments in BC and Vancouver Island for about a decade now, and me and my friends were counting one day, and we realized, oh, we got the 1,000th event coming up, so let's make it a big one, and here we are now. I mean, we already have 80-odd people signed up for the tournament of a month away, so it's going to be a big one for the island and all of BC.
12: Mm-hmm. Yeah, 80 already, and we're not even into July. That's impressive.
13: Yeah, I can't wait. I mean, we got food vendors, we got artists coming, people all across BC, across Alberta showing up for this tournament, so it should be a very big one for any skill level and any age to come and compete and hang out.
12: Fun. And for anyone listening who's wondering, like, what is a bracket, how would you explain what you actually run at these tournaments?
13: So it's a video game tournament with a bracket. So, I mean, people show up and compete. There's also like a social aspect to it. So people come spectate, cheer on their friends. But as long as you can pick a controller and you like playing video games, is the place to be.
12: Mm-hmm. And there's lots of different games, which I appreciated, just the mix. How do you decide what makes the cut?
13: Really depends what's popular and what the people want, or what games are new and fresh right now, and what games also bring the people out.
12: Mm-hmm. And if someone walks into this for the first time, what's that experience like, and what do they see and hear?
13: You know, I think the experience it can be a lot of high energy. There's people competing, people taking the game seriously, people there having a good time, people cheering on their friends, or just people even watching the competition. So I actually think if I had to summarize it, it's very intense.
12: Yeah. Sometimes they get pretty intense, you know, when you're playing like a good round of Smash.
13: Oh, absolutely. Yeah.
12: And speaking of just different games, what's your favorite?
13: Oh, my favorite is Super Smash Bros. Ultimate. That's the one that I mainly run, but we have a bunch of other games, other Smash titles and fighting games as well. But Smash Bros. Ultimate for the Switch is my personal favorite.
12: It's a great one. It's a good one. And you've got the whole Fernwood Community Center, which is pretty massive. What's it like to take over a space like that? You mentioned vendors as well?
13: Yeah, so I mean, we have some food vendors and some artists showing up as well. Usually, we've rented out the Fernwood Community Center a lot. We only rent out the downstairs, but this time we're like, hey, let's go big and rent out the entire community center.
12: Wow. The top and the bottom floor.
13: You got it.
12: Whoa, that's going to be a pretty intense, great experience to have just like this huge hub of video gaming all weekend long.
13: Absolutely. I think, you know, I got people traveling from across BC and outside of BC for it. So I think it'll be a very memorable weekend.
12: Aww. And you've been doing this for 10 years now. How much has the esports scene changed from your early days?
13: Well, there wasn't really one. Like when I started, there was like, you know, little meetups at a university, and then I decided to kick it up a notch. And, you know, we still meet up at like universities and play, but there's been more tournaments, at least on the island where I run stuff. But, you know, for example, like on the mainland, they have their own territory there. People do their own thing, but it's nice to see the communities come together and make it bigger.
12: Mm-hmm. Yeah. If someone's curious, but they're a little intimidated, maybe they've never competed before, can they still come out and be part of it?
13: Absolutely, 100%. Spectators, first-timers, whoever wants to show up. You know, you can bring your family, bring your friends, whoever you want. They're allowed to show up, yes.
12: And what's the cost to get in?
13: Right now, so it's about a $20 venue fee right now just to enter. Mm-hmm. There is discounts if you'll bring setups, and then each game is about $10 to enter, but, you know, $30 for the entire weekend to compete in one game, and then, you know, we're there Saturday, Sunday, so I think we have the space for about 20 hours, so you could be there 20 hours playing video games, which is a pretty good deal.
12: Have you seen someone do that?
13: I have.
12: Yeah. Yeah. You have yourself, or just you've seen?
13: I have definitely. I mean,

0: like that we left out? Like maybe what, when you say artists, is this musicians?
1: No, like vendors. So you have like some of my friends, like they do artwork, so they'll sell like stickers and prints and charms, that sort of thing.
0: Is there, okay, my son's going to ask me this. Is there 3D printed maybe?
1: I don't know about the 3D printed.
0: Okay.
1: Ones.
0: Just, you know, they, when it comes to the gaming and the all these sort of things, they play, they collect the Pokemon cards, you know, they always look for the 3D printed, I find, at these events. But, you know, stickers are a huge commodity these days as well.
1: Exactly. All custom made too. So, I mean, they're one of a kind. So, yeah.
0: Ooh, that's super cool. Well, the event is happening July 25th and 26th at Fernwood Community Center, the whole entire center. And where can people get details?
1: Yeah, so, I mean, social media is going to be your best bet. We have our Facebook page, Vancouver Island Smash Ultimate, or our Instagram page, Van Al Impact. Those are the two best ways to get connected with me and find out more about the tournament.
0: Incredible. Ooh, is there prizes?
1: Yes, actually, there is prizes. There are some prize bonuses, and because you pay to enter the bracket, so there is a portion of a payout that goes towards the winners. I mean, at the end of the day, everyone's showing up as a winner, but if you place high in the tournament, you get some money.
0: Ooh, that's appealing for some people, I bet.
1: Absolutely.
0: Fun. All right, 2 days, tons of games, a huge milestone. It's the Big 1000, and it lands in Fernwood July 25th and 26th. Brady, thanks for telling us all the details about the upcoming tournament, and all the best preparing for it.
1: Thanks for having me here.
2: Now this update from the Canadian Press. The U.S. says it won't agree to renew the Continental CUSMA trade pact in its current form, but the deal will remain in place while the U.S. continues negotiations. Several thousand people gathered to celebrate Canada Day in Ottawa. Prime Minister Mark Carney addressed the crowd near Parliament Hill before being joined by astronaut Jeremy Hansen. Canada's historic World Cup run is helping fuel a business boost in Vancouver. The head of BC's Restaurant and Food Services Association says the city's bars, pubs, and restaurants see more patrons and more sales whenever there's a World Cup match. The team's journey into the round of 16 has extended Canada's tournament time by at least six more days. And two daredevils have been arrested in New York after scaling to the top of the Empire State Building. They unfurled a banner about the power of love before one of the climbers appeared to propose to the other. From the Canadian Press, I'm Jason White.
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7: As summer activity ramps up, doctors warning parents about a growing but often overlooked risk: head injuries. Canadian data shows hospitalizations tied to e-scooter accidents are rising sharply, including a 61% increase among youth aged 5 to 17 in just 2 years' time. At the same time, soccer camps and tournaments are underway across the country, renewing concern about the impact of repeated hits to the head, even those that don't seem to cause a diagnosed concussion. Joining us now for a conversation, Dr. Daniel Danishvar, leading brain injury specialist with Mass General Brigham. Dr. Danishvar, thank you for your time, sir.
8: Great to be here.
7: So when it comes to e-scooters and falling, I did want to get to that in particular, because we're seeing a sharp rise in these injuries amongst kids. What makes these falls particularly dangerous for the brain?
8: Well, in many ways, e-scooters can look like toys, but medically, they act more like small motorized vehicles. They're traveling really fast. They can cause significant forces as a result to the head, to the face, to the arms if anyone falls. So on top of that, with these devices, our riders are standing upright, and as a result, they have a higher center of gravity. So if they fall, those falls are often harder to control. In addition, unlike bikes, the scooters have a lot smaller wheels, and so when people are moving at velocity, the scooter wheels can get stuck on potholes, can get caught on uneven pavement or curves, and those can also cause more falls. And so the problems then are that when individuals fall, there's often very little protection.

0: connection between an individual who's riding one of these devices and the ground or the curb or other objects, and so the head injuries can result from, as a result, can range from concussions all the way to more severe injuries.
1: Are helmets actually making a big difference with the e-scooter injuries, or are kids ending up in the hospital even when they're wearing one?
0: Well, helmets are one of the most important ways that individuals can reduce the risk and the severity of a head injury. The issue is, in many cases, individuals aren't wearing helmets. Now, even if you were to wear a helmet, that doesn't mean that you wouldn't get any kind of brain injury at all. But if you're wearing a helmet, you can be sure that you're getting less of a brain injury than if you weren't wearing that helmet.
2: So after a fall, what are some of the warning signs that parents might miss but yet should not ignore?
0: Yeah, so the symptoms to watch out for after a fall are things like headaches or dizziness, blurry vision. Oftentimes, you'd be much more concerned if a person has nausea or vomiting or if they get knocked out. But really, any kinds of symptoms that indicate the brain isn't functioning the way it's supposed to is something to watch out for.
1: A lot of parents, you know, might brush off a small bump to the head, you know, like a little goose egg. When does it cross the line into you absolutely should get this checked out?
0: The red flag symptoms that you should absolutely get checked out if you have are things like loss of consciousness or vomiting, or if the symptoms start to get increasingly worse. They just progressively, they don't stop. They're getting worse and worse, like more nausea, more balance issues, more blurry vision. Those kinds of things are indications you should absolutely get checked out.
2: And is there a critical window for this?
0: Yeah, well, so when you're talking about head impacts, they can continue to get worse and should be monitored really for at least a day afterward. Now, even after a day, if you experience any of those other kinds of symptoms that I was referring to, the things like blurry vision, headaches, nausea, those are indications that you might have a concussion and still should get checked out, even if it's a couple days later. But the red flag symptoms are what you should really be watching out for in the first day or so.
2: And I guess while we're on the subject, especially with the head injuries related to e-scooter usage, are you seeing more of these severe types of injuries compared to those caused by folks who use bicycles and skateboards?
0: Well, we're seeing more of them as people are using them more, but both with the e-scooters and with e-bikes. Many people treat these as if they're your traditional bikes, but not realizing that you're really moving at velocity here. You have a lot more potential force associated with impacts when there's a fall or an accident. And what we are seeing more of then is severe injuries associated with people who are using one of these devices but are not wearing helmets in particular.
2: Now, having a conversation with Dr. Daniel Danishvar, a leading brain injury specialist with Mass General Brigham, I wanted to change the topic here just for a moment to injuries related to youth sports, in particular soccer, because there's been a lot of discussion about headers in soccer. What is the difference between a concussion and repeated smaller impacts?
0: Well, so a concussion, the kinds of hits to the head that we were talking about with the scooter accidents, where you get a hit into the head and you get symptoms. So those symptoms are things like headaches, nausea, blurry vision. But you can get a hit to the head that doesn't result in symptoms, but might still add up to problems later in life. Those, when people get those head impacts, we call those non-concussive head impacts. Interestingly enough, the data show that many of these non-concussive head impacts aren't actually smaller in terms of the force that the person's getting to the head. They just might be impacting or injuring parts of the brain that, you know, we're not aware of, the parts of the brain that might not be responsible for vision, and so you don't get any vision symptoms, or might not be responsible for nausea, so you don't get any nausea symptoms. But they still add up and still can cause problems later in life.
1: Mm-hmm. What are some simple things coaches or parents can do to lower the risk during games and practices?
0: The easiest thing to do is to modify the way we practice. And so, for example, in the States, people aren't allowed to participate in headers really until the age of 12 years old. And that dramatically reduces the number of head impacts that these people are experiencing. That's something that we're trying to implement more worldwide, because when we talk to these professional soccer players who made amazing careers out of soccer, I haven't had any of them tell me that heading at a young age is why I became an amazing soccer player.
2: Sure. And what are the not so obvious symptoms of a child that, you know, might not be showing, but can these repeated hits to the head still be harmful over time?
0: Well, so these repeated hits to the head don't tend to cause that many problems in childhood. But the issue is when you have thousands of these hits to the head that accumulate over years or decades, that in midlife you might see some problems associated with it. And that's one of the reasons why we're only really just understanding for the last 15 or 20 years all of the issues that these repeated non-concussive hits to the head might cause. It's because it's not the problems that you're seeing aren't happening immediately after the head impacts, or even when you're in the youth. They're happening years and decades later.
2: I'm sure there's families out there right now who are considering pulling their kids out of the sport just because of the information they're learning today. But is there maybe a few practical steps that families can take right now to reduce that risk?
0: Yeah, also, sports have so many benefits associated with them, not just in terms of physical activity, but in terms of leadership and team building. All of these things. I played sports at the high school and the college level. The important thing that parents especially should consider is making sure that unnecessary hits to the head have been limited. You can do that in a couple different ways. The first way to do it is to delay the introduction of these types of head impacts, whether it's from soccer, it's the headers, whether it's from hockey, it's the checking, but delaying the entry of those, and if it's American football, then we're talking about doing something like flag football versus tackle.
2: Yeah.
0: If you start later, you're going to get fewer hits to the head. And when we're talking about hundreds or thousands of these hits over years, you're getting a substantially lower dose. On top of that, we also know that in many of these sports, for example, in soccer, the majority of the head impacts that occur, the headers that occur, are headers in practice. They're not happening in games. Yeah. So you don't have to adjust the way we're playing in games at all for these kids to substantially reduce their head impact exposure just by changing the way we practice.
2: This is really helpful context, sir, especially for parents heading into a busy summer season. Dr. Daniel Danishvar is a leading brain injury specialist with Mass General Brigham, and we appreciate your time today.
0: My pleasure.
1: Thank you.
2: Take good care.
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2: Joining us now for a conversation, BCLC spokesperson Matt Lee. Thank you for your time, sir.
16: Thanks so much for having me, guys. Nice to talk to you.
2: Absolutely. You as well. It's been a minute, but Canada, a clear favorite heading into this match. What are you seeing in terms of betting patterns? Is most of the money back in Canada here?
16: Yeah, of course. I mean, you're here in BC, Vancouver being one of the host cities for the World Cup, guys. So it's no surprise that most British Columbians are betting on Canada to take the win on Sunday afternoon. But of course, as we've seen throughout this World Cup, there have been a lot of upsets so far in the group stage. So of course, anything's possible once you get to the knockout stage. But Canada certainly looking good at, as you guys said, 58.5% implied win probability.
2: You say betting is already surpassing the last tournament. How much of that is Canada's success as opposed to the fact that Canada, the games are being hosted here in British Columbia as opposed to the rest of the country as well?
16: Yeah, I think it's a little bit of column A and column B there, guys. I mean, there's no doubting here that, you know, Vancouver, again, being one of the host cities for the World Cup, I think Canadian soccer as a whole has certainly seen more popularity now than it did back in 2022. I mean, just the lead up to the World Cup, just getting to qualify for the World Cup was such an exciting run for Canadians across the nation. So I think we've seen that there's certainly a lot of interest in the World Cup. Because of the fact it's here in Vancouver. But, you know, at the end of the day, soccer is a game that's certainly growing in Canada, and I think that's what's spilling over into the betting as well.
2: We've already seen a few surprises already, including South Africa's upset. Are bettors still willing to take chances on those long odds, or are they kind of sticking around with their favorites?
16: Yeah, I think every now and then you see some bets placed on some long shots. Certainly, I mean, we look at our betting for the tournament itself. It's all over the place, guys. I mean, we've got bets placed on Portugal. We've got lots of bets placed on France and Spain as well. I think that there's a strong contingent of Portugal fans here as well, because I'm looking at the roadmap here, and if Portugal can win their round of 32 game, well, then you got Cristiano Ronaldo and Portugal playing in Vancouver in the round of 16 game, and that would be exciting, I think, certainly for a lot of British Columbians as well. Of course, outside of Canada playing in such a game.
17: With all the hype around sports betting right now, is there a is there a bit of a sense that you would encourage people to make their bets in an environment that has more stopgaps and safety measures in it than something that's like the Wild West of online poly markets and things like that at this point?
16: Yeah, certainly. I mean, we know sports betting is so fast paced and, you know, whether you're in an environment at a bar with friends or something like that, it's easy to start making spur of the moment decisions. And so, you know, we always recommend to players that you go into the games, if you're looking to bet on the games, you go in with a time limit, you go in with a spending limit, and you sort of, if you've lost it, you've kind of lost it and you put it away for the day. And so I think it's really important, especially because Vancouver is a World Cup city and, you know, everyone's getting caught up in all the fever and it's so hard not to get, you know, soaking up that action with your friends and family. I think it's certainly equally important to remind people that ultimately sports betting is a game of chance. It's like playing a hand of blackjack. You know, whether you're new at sports betting for the very first time or a quote or unquote expert, I think it's certainly important to go in with a budget and sticking to that budget.
2: Are you seeing more first time or even casual bettors jumping in now that the tournament's this tournament compared to previous ones?
16: Oh, yeah. I mean, certainly seeing more first-time sports bettors for the first time. And I think we knew that going into the tournament. I mean, you know, casual soccer fans like myself, you're seeing people watching the games for the first time again with friends or family. And maybe they're even watching their first soccer matches for the first time and then considering making a sports bet for the first time. And, you know, for the people out there that are likely placing a bet for the first time, again, reminding them that sports betting is ultimately a game of chance. It doesn't matter if you've been watching soccer for decades or if you're watching a match for the first time. And like we said, anytime an underdog can win the match. It's not, there's no inside sort of knowledge here. It's basically understanding how the odds work and looking to, you know, play for fun and not to make money.
2: Let's get to that angle a bit more because you're promoting the stay in command of your game message. Mm-hmm. We've already touched on some, but what are some simple things that folks can do right now to make sure betting stays fun and doesn't get out of hand?
16: Yeah, you know, if you're a Play Now player, we certainly have those player health tools that allow you to set a playing budget and a time budget and even a deposit budget. And it's something that we certainly recommend to all of our new players that sign up and are looking to place a sports bet for the first time. Right upon registration, players can be greeted with that prompt of setting a budget right away. And we strongly encourage our players to set those budgets right at the outset so that they play within a budget that they're comfortable losing. And I think that's the big thing, whether you're buying a lottery ticket or looking to play at a casino, is you have to sort of have that conversation with yourself about making sure that you're comfortable losing a specific number of money and then not going back into the wallet or into the purse to you know, spend more money, because it's super important that you're not getting caught up in the adrenaline of those wins and losses.
17: One other thing I was wondering about is that can you do the same thing that you can do with a casino where you essentially say, I want you to please ban me for a year and not allow me to participate for a certain period of time or whatever that is?
16: You're talking about for online gambling.
17: Yeah, for the Play Now website.
16: Yep. Yeah, absolutely. We have everything from a short-term lockout, which can be for a few days or even up to a few months or even up to 2 years. Our self-exclusion program recognizes that we need to meet players where they're at. And if there are players that are feeling that their gambling has gotten a little bit out of control and they're looking to take a bit of a timeout, we certainly have those tools available. And, you know, we also have dedicated player health specialists available who can educate players on the odds or how sports betting works or even refer them to support services if needed as well. So wanting to make sure that our players are exhibiting healthy play habits, because we've seen, obviously, that there are situations where gambling can get out of control for people. So we want British Columbians to be playing within their own means.
2: Let's talk just a moment about betting odds in particular, maybe a bit of an explanation, because some folks will see the odds and say, well, surely I need to be putting my money here rather than there. But perhaps you can tell us what betting odds actually show.
16: I mean, the betting odds show, again, who's the favorite and who's the underdog to sort of win a match. So we'll take Canada's game against South Africa on Sunday at noon, for example, guys. Looking at Canada right now, their odds right now, I believe, are at -141. So that would suggest you'd have to bet $141 to win just $100. Now, conversely, looking at South Africa, they're at plus 400, which means betting that same $100 would actually win you a profit of 400, so $500 in total. So obviously, the math can be a little tricky and the understanding the odds are tricky. And I think that's also an important reminder for us to make sure players understand how the odds work before placing a bet. And there are plenty of resources available on our GameSense website to help players understand how the odds work, because certainly you don't want to go into a sports bet blind and not understanding how it works. And I don't think that people would find that very comforting, not knowing how the games work prior to making a sports bet.
2: Absolutely. Final moments with Matt Leaf and the BC Lottery Corporation, with Vancouver hosting matches as well. Do you typically see spikes in betting tied directly to when and where games are taking place locally?
16: Oh, yeah. I mean, you just look at the two Canada games that they played here in BC, both versus Qatar and Switzerland. Certainly, we saw an uptake in bets on those two games in particular. The Canada versus Qatar match alone was our most bet on soccer event of all time on PlayNow. So really speaks to how popular Canada soccer and, of course, the games being here in Vancouver really are. And I think you would see that the data shows that, you know, there's betting happening, whether it's people watching the games at home or if they're even at the arena themselves. So certainly interesting to see all that data bear out.
2: Matt Lee with the BC Lottery Corporation, appreciate your conversation today. Any final thoughts for listeners as we get into the weekend?
16: No, I think just that, as I've said before, you know, especially as we get towards these knockout stages and you know, the action really starts to pick up for the World Cup, reminding players stay in command of their game. Check out the GameSense campaign that we have on our website so that they understand how to set their own playing and spending limits on PlayNow.
2: I appreciate the conversation today, sir. All the best.
16: Thanks so much for having me, guys.
17: Thank you.
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27: From the National Newsroom of the Canadian Press, I'm Jason White. The U.S. won't renew CUSMA, but it's also not pulling out of the Continental Free Trade Agreement. U.S. Trade Representative Jameson Greer has announced negotiations will continue with Canada and Mexico while the trade agreement stays in effect. CUSMA has shielded Canada from many of U.S. President Donald Trump's tariffs. Concerts, backyard parties, and barbecues are celebrating Canada's 159th birthday. Prime Minister Mark Carney is set to cap off his Canada Day with an event in Edmonton. National unity is top of mind as Alberta prepares for a fall referendum that could lead to a vote on separating from the country. In his Canada Day message, Carney says the country was founded on the conviction Canadians are strongest when united.
28: A conviction that was laid down in steel in 1885, when we built a national railway linking east to west. A conviction that crossed a continent when the Trans-Canada Highway opened in 1962, connecting communities from St. John's to Victoria.
27: He also calls Canada a land of kind, compassionate, and hardworking people. Prime Minister Mark Carney and Inuit leaders have agreed to replace the Inuit Child First Initiative.
29: The program was launched in 2019 to ensure Inuit kids have access to health and social services without having to leave their communities. But it was only an interim measure at the time and was supposed to sunset last year before Ottawa twice injected more than $100 million in funding to keep it going. Ottawa also committed to using its channels to get a proposed Inuit Nunavut University accredited. Carney was in Kujawak, Quebec, with six of his cabinet ministers for the meeting with Inuit leaders, where they also touched on Arctic sovereignty, defense and security, housing and food security, and Inuit health and wellness. David Augustine, The Canadian Press.
27: Qatar says U.S. and Iranian negotiators met separately today with Qatari and Pakistani mediators and that positive progress was made. A spokesperson for Qatar's foreign ministry says the next meeting will be scheduled as early as possible after Saturday's funeral for Iran's previous supreme leader. Ukrainian drone attacks on oil refineries have plunged Russia into a summer of fuel rationing. Many regions are seeing hours-long lineups of cars snaking beside roads. Russia's Vladimir Putin insists the shortages are temporary and not critical. One of the founding members of the Village People has died.
0: For nearly 50 years, Victor Willis had been performing with the Village People, usually dressed as a motorcycle cop, but sometimes as a naval officer. He and the band are a favorite of President Trump, performing here on Inauguration Eve 2025, with Trump dancing on stage. The Village People posted this morning that Willis died Tuesday of what the band called a short but aggressive illness. He was 74. Jim Ryan, ABC News. It's fun to stay at the
27: This is the Canadian Press. In sports, rookie Sean Keyes hit his first MLB career home run as the Toronto Blue Jays defeated the New York Mets 9-3. The teams went into today's game tied at one win apiece in this three-game series. At the World Cup, England is off to face Mexico in the round of 16 after edging Congo 2-1 today, despite Congo's surprising halftime lead. Harry Kane scored two second-half goals for England. Players and staff alike say messages from home are fueling Canada's team through this summer's historic World Cup run. Midfielder Nathan Saliba says the group's seen the photos and videos from across Canada.
1: It's really important for us to see the support from back home, you know, and that, you know, it feels good to see it, to know that we're kind of a seller of dreams and of emotions for people back home. So it feels really good and it motivates us to keep going.
27: Canada will face its toughest test yet on Saturday when they take on Morocco in the round of 16. From the Canadian Press, I'm Jason White.
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2: BC nurses have now issued a 72-hour strike notice after members overwhelmingly rejected the tentative agreement reached in May. The move follows a 98.2% strike mandate and a strong message from nurses that conditions on the front line have become unsustainable. What does this moment say about the mood of the profession? And where do things go from here? To learn more, we're joined by BC Nurses Union President Adrian Geer. Adrian, thank you for your time. Welcome to the program.
4: Hi, thank you for having me.
2: Of course, and I appreciate you being here. So I guess we'll just cut down right to it. You had a tentative agreement on the table for after bargaining in May, yet about two-thirds of members voted it down. What were nurses telling you during that ratification process, and what were the biggest shortcomings they identified in the deal?
4: Yeah, so certainly through the ratification process, hearing from members on the front line, we certainly hosted a number of town halls and held many in-person meetings. And members were really clear at that point. I wasn't surprised that the deal didn't ratify, that, you know, while they appreciated the bargaining team's effort to sort of do everything we could within the public sector sort of bargaining mandate, that it fell short. And that nurses have been holding the system together for far too long. There's been numerous, you know, sort of promises and commitments made in terms of improving working conditions and patient care. And so far, that hasn't come to fruition. And so this is really, I would say, actually bigger than an employment contract. Nurses are just saying, like, enough. They can no longer hold the system together. Mm-hmm. There's simply not enough of us. There wasn't enough focus on retaining the nurses that we have. And it just, the deal fell short. And nurses are using their power right now, and they've rejected the tentative agreement. They did it, as in your introduction, they gave a historic, strike vote.
2: Yeah.
4: And nurses want to see more. They want government to intervene and to bring us a deal that respects and values the work that we do.
2: You've said that this dispute is fundamentally about priorities. When nurses talk mm-hmm. about workload pressures and unsafe working conditions and even staffing shortages like you alluded to previously, maybe you can expand upon that. What are the most common examples they're raising with the union right now?
4: Well, in terms, I would say, you know, staffing shortfalls is probably the number one issue and the number one opportunity. We, you know, one thing that is going well in terms is that we did negotiate an agreement with government previously to implement minimum nurse to patient ratios. And where they have been implemented, we know that that's making a difference. But the reality is there are a number of units in this province that have been activated or let's say are deemed sort of they've received the increased staffing leveled in baseline. However, there's actually not enough nurses. And so, or those nurses get redeployed to go elsewhere. And so this not having enough nurses is impacting everything. It's impacting us from being able to provide the care that patients require and deserve. Each and every day, we're seeing patient care, frankly, being jeopardized. And in some instances, there's negative patient outcomes. And nurses are carrying that moral distress. So I would say that is the number one issue. But also when you look at not having enough nurses, that actually... Well, I'll say it differently. When you have enough people providing care, Yes. You see your incidence of violence go down as an example. And right now, nurses are experiencing more violence than we ever have. In fact, one nurse goes off every 16 hours on a WorkSafe BC claim due to violence. And nobody seems to be caring or doing anything about it, or at least that's how it feels for frontline nurses. Mm-hmm. And so the working conditions are really rough. And I think, you know, patients that enter the system, and I think if we use like an emergency room visit as an example, like they see the pressure cooker environment. And for that patient that's seeking care, like that's not great. Can you imagine? Like that's your working conditions day in and day out, never having enough staff, not having enough resources, being subjected to, you know, in some cases, dangerous working conditions. And it just doesn't seem like anything is getting better. And so, you know, nurses were really counting on this agreement to do something around retention and recruitment. And we did the best we could under this mandate, but it's very restrictive. And we just couldn't deliver more. And so this is about, you know, it's now in government's hands to decide if they want to do something different for the nurses of this province that have been holding the system together throughout the pandemic and beyond.
2: I got a statement from the Health Employers Association of BC, and they say it remains available to meet the union at any time, believes the best place to resolve these issues is at the bargaining table. They also note that essential service orders are also in place to protect patient care. What is your response to that statement, and what more do you need to see from employers before returning to negotiations?
4: Well, you know, certainly after giving notice, we have received word that the employer wants to return to the table, and we're happy to do so. The employer also made clear, at least in their message to us, that while they are committed to negotiating a collective agreement that meets the needs of nurses, that they have no ability to go outside of mandate. So, you know, we'll talk. I'm happy the bargaining to go back to the table. The bargaining team is on standby. Our chief negotiator is prepared. We too believe that is where this agreement should be negotiated and settled. However, I'm not feeling particularly optimistic if the position is already there's no money. So we'll see what happens, but the Nurses Bargaining Association, and I chair the bargaining committee. We are on standby. We too are willing to get back to the table.
2: Many British Columbians will hear the word strike and worry about delays or disruptions to healthcare services. How are you balancing the pressure that nurses feel to take action with your responsibility to ensure patient care remains protected?
4: Yeah, no, great question. First, I want to say that the last thing that any nurse in this province wants to do is to withdraw labor. Like we went in this, all of us have gone into this profession because we want to make things better for our patients, our clients, and our residents. And I mean, we've been there serving our patients and our communities through like very difficult, challenging times. That hasn't changed. Our commitment is that's there. We absolutely want to be there for our patients. There are things that we can do that do not include withdrawing labor, such as banning non-nursing duties, restricting overtime. We hope that those types of tactics will apply enough pressure on the employer, which is, you know, who we're wanting to target, frankly. Mm-hmm. We want to apply pressure on the employer. We do not want to disrupt patient care. It's already difficult being a patient in this province. province with trying to access timely health care. So that's the last thing we want to do. If we end up in a situation where we're withdrawing labor, well, that's really up to the government and the employer at this point. But that's the last thing we want to do. We have issued notice. So Thursday at 12 noon, July 2nd, we will be in a legal position to initiate job action. But as I said, that can take different forms, and we certainly wouldn't start with withdrawing labor. And if that happens again, that will be because the government and the health employers have failed to come back to the table with a meaningful way forward.
2: Sometimes these things resolve fairly quickly, and sometimes they drag on. If this dispute is not resolved quickly, what are your concerns about the long-term impact on things like nurse recruitment and retention and the overall stability of the healthcare system in the province?
4: Well, I mean, I think it would be a concern that all parties would have. I mean, it's already challenging being a patient or a healthcare worker in this province. You know, we do have something going for us, and that is minimum nurse to patient ratios. If employers could deliver on that promise, if they could deliver on a collective agreement that respects nurses, then I think we could actually really turn things around. This requires an investment in our public health care system. And so, you know, I hope that it doesn't drag out forever. I hope that we find a solution. It's really now it's in the hands of government, as far as I'm concerned.
2: Final moments with BC Nurses Union President Adrian Gear, and I'll leave you with a two-pronged question here, ma'am. If you could send one message, both directly to the provincial government and one to patients listening today, what would those messages be?
4: Well, let's start with the government. I think this is about priorities. Certainly the nurses of, you know, in BC, those of us that I represent, which is over 55,000, we certainly respect and understand that there's some financial difficulties. Certainly money is found when money is needed. And so, you know, every day in this province, the government, the health authorities are spending money on private agency nurses, as an example, at a much inflated cost. If they can spend, you know, $500 million on private agency nursing, then why can't you reinvest that money in the nurses that you have working publicly in the health authorities? There's also an ability to find, and I think FIFA's been great for everybody. It's certainly been, you know, a proud moment for Canadians, so not slagging that at all. However, money can be found for international sporting events. So again, it's about priorities. So where is the money for the nurses and healthcare workers that have been holding the system together? So that's what I would say to government and the health employers. To the patients, I want to say that this is so much more than an employment contract. Nurses have been and are amazing patient advocates, and they have been there for you. Right now, we need to advocate for our profession, for ourselves, for our self-respect. And, you know, I hope that patients can stand by us. The last thing we want to do is to impact patient care. And so, of course, we will look at everything we can to apply pressure on employers. And, you know, we appreciate the public support. Let's hope we can get through this in a timely way and not only make a difference for the nurses, but ultimately, if we can, you know, make things better, this is about the system, and ultimately patients can receive better quality care if we have nurses that are, you know, coming to this province and wanting to take jobs and address the nursing shortage. But to do that, we have to deal with some of the retention issues.
2: BC Nurses Union President Adrian Gear joins us for a conversation after the issuance of a 72-hour strike notice, which puts them into position to strike as of noon on Thursday. Adrian, I hope we don't get there, but at least we understand why, in case it comes to that. All the best going forward.
4: Thank you so much. Take care.
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2: So it was about this time on Friday, we were dealing with a significant power outage up on the Saanich Peninsula, impacting several thousand customers, although it was remedied within a little over an hour. And then again today, though, this morning, about 8:40 or so, the power went out again. And that map looked pretty familiar, looked like just like the one we were looking at on Friday, but they had the power restored in just under an hour, from what I understand. And it also happened again last Monday. What's going on? Why are so many trees falling down in the exact right spot? More on this, I'm going to bring in a BC Hydro spokesperson, Carla Lowers, onto the program. Carla, thank you for your time.
33: Hi, thanks for having me.
2: So these trees have really good aim when they fall down, it seems.
33: So about 50% of BC's outages are caused by trees. So I guess it's fair to say that they do have pretty good aim.
2: Oh, man. So what happened up on the peninsula over the last, before we get into last Monday, which I understand is not a tree, what happened over the last couple of days?
33: Yeah, so we've had a couple of recent outages impacting the same subset of customers. So today we had a branch on a power line near the BC Ferries that took out about 8,300 customers without power for about an hour. That same set of customers were impacted by a power outage on Friday with another branch on a power line in a different area, of course, but impacting that same group. So typically a branch on a line doesn't impact 8,200 plus customers.
2: No.
33: But we've been performing some work at the Sydney substation, okay, replacing end-of-life equipment. Important work that we're doing to improve the reliability in the area. But to let our crews do this work safely, we've had to make some alterations on how we serve customers in the area. So to create that safe work zone for our crews, we've tied together 5 circuits. So each of those circuits, you know, usually would serve between 1,200 and 2,300 customers.
2: Okay.
33: And essentially we're operating all 5 of those circuits as one. So in this alternative configuration, if there's trouble on one of the circuits, like a tree branch or a tree on a line, instead of just impacting the customers on that one circuit, mm-hmm, it's the customers on all 5 of those circuits that are
2: okay
33: impacted. And like I mentioned, about more than 8,200 customers is what that total customer count is.
2: Okay, so that explains why it is we see a very similar pattern with the outage today as we saw on Friday and even earlier last week. That substation work that's going on, when do we expect that to wrap up?
33: Yeah, so we've been working at the substation since early June, June 4th, and we expect to have it complete by July 9th.
2: Okay.
33: These outages, you know, you can never plan for an unplanned outage, but, you know, having 3 outages to the same customers in 1 week, we did relook at how we've got those circuits configured, and we're working to reduce the number of circuits that are tied together so that if there is future trouble or, you know, another fault in the power line before we complete that work, fewer customers will be impacted.
2: Okay.
33: And also, following this morning's outage, you know, the second tree-related outage in the area in a short period of time.
2: Mm-hmm.
33: We're also doing an extra patrol on the power lines, looking for vegetation that might cause a hazard or a fault on the power line.
2: But I guess to be clear, though, folks in the North Peninsula are susceptible to this kind of an outage up until the work's done on July 9th, because just the way things are tied together in the meantime.
33: That's right. I guess we're probably increasing the odds 5-fold,
2: yeah,
33: of them being impacted by an outage. And I do want to say thank you to those customers for their patience. Mm-hmm. We certainly know how disruptive power outages be, especially when you're impacted by multiple power outages in a short period of time. So to those customers, thanks.
2: So now take me back a week, because there was a similar outage that happened a week ago, this last Monday. And I mean, it reads here, birds contacting our wires, but birds contact the wires in many different ways. What happened last Monday?
33: Yeah, so I have to start by saying when our crews arrived on site, we actually couldn't confirm the cause of trouble, but it was customer reports that filled us in. Last Monday, there was an outage at about 8:40 in the morning, and when our crews respond, we couldn't find anything that might have caused an outage. But from reports from customers, what we understand is that birds had dropped an animal, a rabbit, on our power lines, which caused the fault and took out those customers.
2: Oh,
33: and
2: no.
33: Before we responded, the birds had returned to take that rabbit off of the line, I guess, for breakfast. So.
2: Oh, no. Oh, man. So that complicated things further. If it wasn't the rabbit, it was the birds returning.
33: Well, we just didn't know what caused it, because the rabbit and the birds weren't in the area when we got there.
2: Oh, man. So, but not the situation you want, but it's the kind of things that happen when you live in the part of the world that we do, and especially when, you know, substation work's being done, and you have to put five circuits worth of hydro down into one circuit. So I get there's issues that go into the work here. For folks who want to stay up to speed on outages as they happen, perhaps they're going to surf on their mobile device because the laptop and desktop are down. Where can they go for that information?
33: Yeah, bchydro.com, www.bchydro.com. We do our very best to keep our outage screen current, you know, so you can see if the crews have been dispatched, if they're on site, and what the estimated time of restoration is based on the damage once we get to the site to assess it.
2: Gotcha. Carla Lowers, BC Hydro spokesperson, I appreciate you jumping on today just to kind of spell out what had happened this morning on Friday and again last Monday, and hopefully we don't have any more incidents like this between now and the 9th of July. All the best.
33: Thank you.
27: Now this update from the Canadian Press. Canada-U.S. Trade Minister Dominic LeBlanc says ongoing CUSMA talks will need to address U.S. tariffs on Canadian steel, aluminum, autos, and lumber. The U.S. announced today it will not renew the Continental Trade Deal in its current form. Prime Minister Mark Carney set to cap off his Canada Day with an event in Edmonton. National unity is top of mind as Alberta prepares for a fall referendum that could lead to a vote on separating from the country. Qatar says U.S. and Iranian negotiators met separately today with Qatari and Pakistani mediators and that positive progress was made. A Qatar foreign ministry spokesperson says the next meeting will be scheduled as soon as possible after Saturday's funeral for Iran's previous supreme leader. The mustachioed police officer from The Village People has died. Victor Willis co-founded the iconic group and co-wrote its smash hit, YMCA. The group says the 74-year-old died after a short but aggressive illness. From the Canadian Press, I'm Jason White.
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2: As Canada Day approaches, a new national poll suggests Canadians are still deeply proud of the country's identity, from the flag to multiculturalism, and even to hockey, as you can tell by the sound of Steve's voice there as he went back and remembered and told us all who Vancouver picked first in the draft there. But there's still some interesting shifts in what is happening, things that are flat, things that lag behind. To dig into all of it, Mario Canseco from Research Co. joins us for a conversation. Mario, thank you for your continued chat, sir.
3: Yeah, of course. Happy to be here, Josh.
2: So when you look at this year's numbers overall, what stands out to you most? Is Canadian pride holding steady or maybe actually growing?
3: Well, we see growth on most of the 12 items that we've tracked since 2008. The one with the highest proportion of growth is the Canadian Armed Forces. We had 66% of Canadians last year who were proud of the Armed Forces. Now it's up to 74%. That brings it essentially to number three on the list of things that we track, right below the hockey and the Canadian flag. And the other thing that is quite remarkable is the changes that we've seen on the Canadian economy. This used to be one of the features that made us proud, particularly a majority of Canadians, prior to 2020. In the year 2019, this is a year prior to the pandemic, everybody's riding high. 80% of Canadians said they were proud of the Canadian economy. This year, it's at 46%, so fewer than half, but it's still 6 points higher than what we had back in 2025. So a little bit of a climb for the Canadian economy, but the numbers are nowhere near where we had them just 7 years ago.
2: Before we get to those top two items, you did mention the Canadian Armed Forces. They jumped 8 points. They're up to 74% now. That's the biggest movement in the poll. What do you think is driving that surge right now?
3: What's fascinating is the numbers for the Armed Forces are significantly higher in BC and in Alberta than in the rest of the country, 82% and 81% respectively, a little bit lower in Quebec and Saskatchewan and Manitoba and Atlantic Canada. But usually what happens is because of the sheer size of Ontario, if something climbs in Ontario, it tends to go a little bit higher at the national level. This is not the case with the armed forces. A lot of this growth is being driven by people in Alberta and in BC. In fact, in BC, we are more likely by one percentage point to say that we're proud of the armed forces than to say that we're proud of the flag. So significant changes when we look at some of the other findings that we've had in BC over the past few years. Usually the armed forces are in the top five barely. Now it's number one.
2: But so I guess we'll go to the top of the list there. The flag at 80%, hockey at 75%, and they pretty much feel untouchable as they usually do. Well, why do you feel those symbols continue to resonate so strongly across the country?
3: Well, it's definitely something that has to do with the way age groups relate to them. The numbers are significantly higher for the Canadian flag, particularly for 55 and overs at 85%. We have a similar scenario when you look at the numbers by people and how they voted in the last federal election. If you're a Liberal, you're more likely to feel proud about the flag. The numbers are significantly high across the board with ethnicity. So it's not a surprise to see the flag at number one. It is a little bit lower than in years past. Back in 2019, when we were so happy about pretty much everything, 93% of Canadians were proud of the flag. It's been dropping a little bit. It's 13 points lower. Still 4 out of 5 Canadians saying that it makes them proud. But it's not the same number that we saw just a few years ago.

0: increasingly embracing a broader definition of what is national identity?
1: Now, it definitely plays a role. I think when we look at the numbers for multiculturalism, we hit the largest proportion in 2023 at 74%. And then it's been three consecutive years of the numbers being in the mid-60s, this year at 65%. The fascinating aspect when we look at the numbers for multiculturalism is it's something that is embraced by Canadians whose origin is not European or indigenous. If you're East Asian, if you're South Asian, you're more likely to say this is an element of the country that makes me proud. But we're starting to see higher levels of skepticism with indigenous Canadians and European Canadians. So this is something that I'm definitely interested in watching over the next few years, because it used to be different. Multiculturalism was seen as something that was far more supported or far more seen as a sense of pride when it came to Canada for Europeans and Indigenous Canadians. This time around, it's different. It's people of East Asian and South Asian descent who are saying this is part of what makes me proud of being in this country.
0: Things like healthcare, the parliament, our justice system, all seeing modest gains here. Is that meaningful progress, or are we still in a low confidence environment all overall?
1: You know, healthcare is very interesting because the numbers hit significant highs in 2019 and 2020. This is prior to the pandemic, and even at the, in the early stages of the pandemic, when we were more likely to look at how other countries were dealing with COVID-19 and felt proud about our healthcare system. It hasn't reached that level since. We've had it at around 60%, this year at 58%, but the regional disparities are what really tell a story about pride in the healthcare system. Traditionally, Quebec is lower than everywhere else in the country when it comes to expressing satisfaction with healthcare delivery. This year, it's at 52%. Atlantic Canada is lower at 46%, which is understandable. They've had a couple of elections provincially that were fought on healthcare. Numbers a little bit higher in BC at 67%. And in Alberta and Ontario at 60%. But this is an issue that was seen as a source of pride for Canadians at a significantly higher rate back in 2019 and 2020. It used to be essentially 3 out of 4. Now it's down to 3 out of 5.
0: Continuing the conversation with Mario Canseco, president of Research Co., as Canadians feel proud of many aspects of the country heading into the 1st of July. That data also points to some clear divides, especially when it comes to things like the economy and the state of our democracy. Thank you for continuing the hold the line there, Mario.
1: My pleasure.
0: So let's start with the economy, which, according to your numbers, is still below 50% in terms of national pride. Why is that number lagging behind everything else, even though we already know the answer to that question?
1: This is the area where we find the largest gender gap. 51% of men saying the Canadian economy makes me proud. Women, not there. 41%. Numbers particularly low also with people aged 35 to 54. This is one of those rare instances where millennials and boomers agree a little bit higher.
0: Wow.
1: At 49% and 46%. But a lot of this is political. If you voted for the Liberal Party in 2025, you're more likely to say that the Canadian economy makes you proud, 61%. If you voted for the NDP, significantly lower at 37%. If you voted for the Conservatives, nowhere near the top at 31%.
0: And that partisan split is an interesting thing to bring up, because there is a striking political divide here. Liberal voters far more likely to feel proud of the current state of the economy as opposed to either a voter for a Conservative or the NDP. What does that tell us about how Canadians are experiencing the same economy differently?
1: Well, it's very similar to what we saw in the early stages of the Stephen Harper era. You know, when I asked this question back in 2008, 2009, 2010, the numbers were a little bit higher, 62-58%, sometimes as high as 65%. But we were getting a similar situation. If you voted for the Conservatives, your level of confidence in the economy was higher, and your level of pride in the economy was closer to 80%. So Conservatives back then were more likely to say they were proud of the economy than what we see here with Liberals. And Liberals and NDPers back then were saying, this economy isn't working for me. So it's a significant change from the numbers we had in 2024 when only

0: only 34% of Canadians said that the economy was doing well. And at the time, even Liberal voters with Justin Trudeau as our head of government at the federal level were not as convinced that the situation was going well.
1: You're seeing similar split when it comes to pride in democracy itself. Is confidence in Canada's institutions becoming politicized?
0: Well, that was something that I was particularly interested in finding out this year because of where we're headed. We're having an election in Quebec where a party that is advocating for separation might form the government. We are going to have a referendum on whether to hold a referendum on separation in Alberta in October. The numbers for the state of democracy in Canada are a little bit lower than the national average in Alberta. Are just on par with the national average in Alberta at 62%. And a little bit lower in Quebec at 59%. So it's not a situation where we have a significant proportion of people saying everything is broken and we need to secede. I was expecting the numbers to be maybe a little bit lower because of everything that is happening and the discussions that are essentially taking place in Alberta and in Quebec right now. But the numbers are not there. You know, there seems to be a sense of satisfaction a little bit lower with Albertans because for the sixth consecutive time, they voted mostly for a party that didn't form the government.
1: Yet again, the state of pride in the monarchy near the bottom of the list, we're sitting at around 41% right now. Is this just generational drift, or have we as a whole, as Canadians, just largely moved on?
0: Well, what's really interesting to watch when you look at the numbers for the monarchy is it used to be a situation where people age 55 and over were more likely to look at this as a traditional component of the country. Usually we had about 50%, sometimes higher, of people age 55 plus who felt that the monarchy was something that made them proud. The thing that changed everything was the death of Queen Elizabeth II. We started to see the numbers with 55 and overs collapsing. Right now, only 37% of them say that they're proud of the monarchy, compared with 42% for middle-aged Canadians and 46% for those aged 18 to 34. The other issue that is quite remarkable is how the numbers have really plummeted in BC. We only have 38% of British Columbians who say that they are proud of the monarchy. This is a number that used to be closer to 53 or 57% prior to Queen Elizabeth's death.
1: Oh, wow. So if Canadians are feeling proud of what Canada is, but less convinced about how things are going economically, how do you describe the national mood right now?
0: I think it's essentially a wait-and-see approach. Part of what we're seeing, especially when we ask about our place in the world, is related to what is happening in the United States. And we've seen the numbers when we've asked about where people are canceling trips to the United States, where they are happy with the situation that we are facing because of Donald Trump. Those numbers are high because of this. Now, what is going to happen when Donald Trump is no longer president? Whether you deal with a Democrat or a Republican, are we going to see an economic recovery that will see this number shift? That is the issue that we'll need to track in the next few months.
1: So as we head into Canada Day coming up on Wednesday, does the polling you've put out today suggest a country, or yesterday rather, suggest a country that is confident, divided, or maybe somewhere in between?
0: I'd say it's a country that is confident. We look at the numbers compared to what we saw the last couple of years, and there's a significant trend for some of the institutions that we track. You know, we don't have a significant amount of Canadians who are happy with the monarchy, for instance, but all of the other things that we track, particularly multiculturalism, the state of democracy, even healthcare is making a little bit of a comeback. It's not where it was prior to the COVID-19 pandemic, but the numbers are certainly trending in the right direction.
1: Well, it sounds to me like Canadians still believe in the country. They just don't necessarily agree on how well it's working. Mario Canseco from Research Co. I appreciate the conversation, sir. Have a great weekend.
0: My pleasure, Josh. You too.
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1: On Monday, as we've discussed, Saanich Council voted to move ahead with a non-binding amalgamation question on this October's ballot. And now we've learned Victoria has followed suit. In a 5-4 vote yesterday, Council approved the same question. Do you support Saanich and Victoria becoming one municipality? This comes after the province said it will not allow a binding referendum this year, citing the need for more detailed analysis and consultation. So what does this actually change, and where does the process go for here? Trevor Barry, chair of the Capital Region Municipal Amalgamation Society, far too wordy for my liking, so I just call it amalgamation, yes, like we used to, and he joins us now. Trevor, appreciate your time, sir.
6: Yes, yes. Hi, Josh, for the third time. It's like three non-binding referendums in a row and three visits to your beautiful show in the afternoon.
1: Well, hopefully these visits are more fruitful than some of the previous referendum questions that we've had. But
6: we can hope.
1: We can hope. Trevor, now both councils have voted to ask the non-binding question, and you've called this yet another plebiscite. Why is repeating this process a problem?
6: Yeah, well, where do we start? It's a problem because it doesn't take us any further down the road. So I have characterized it as useless and unnecessary, that is, to have a non-binding question. I did note that my friend Mayor Murdoch was on CFAX the other day with Ryan, I think, and characterized it as not being frivolous. And to my friend Dean out there, I never said it was frivolous. I don't think it's frivolous at all. I think it's a very important question. I think it's just unnecessary and unhelpful to be asking it in a non-binding way, because that's my first point, I guess, Josh. And my second one would be that the Citizens Assembly made it very clear that the next step to take was a binding referendum. And all elected leaders a year ago, and less than a year ago for that matter, nodded their head and agreed that that should be the next step. And then the last one, this is a repeat, is it's unfair to make it non-binding if it says yes and yes. But if either side says no, apparently that's binding. So it's just lopsided, unhelpful, and a great big disrespect to the time and money and volunteer service that was put into the Citizens Assembly. And this is like 8 years in the making now.
1: Let's go off that third point there. If either municipality this October votes no, does that effectively end the push, even after all this work?
6: Well, I guess we'll cross that bridge if and when we get there. Sure. You know, optimism is the name of the game for folks like us on a devastatingly disappointing week like we've had. So let's hope for a yes plus yes this year. That leads to the opportunity to have a fully analytically driven yes plus yes campaign 4 years from then. But for now, like the chance that one of those electorates could drop below the 50% support line for the first time in 12 years, it's always possible. And it's more possible because the wind has been taken out of our sails. The waters have become muddied because no one, unless they're paying attention day to day, like you and I have seeming to have day-to-day conversations about this and how it's moving. If you're not paying attention to this minute to minute, hour by hour, you'd be forgiven for not having any idea what's coming. And so with that kind of confusion out there, we don't know that people will be entering the ballot boxes with a good sense of what the opportunity is or isn't, or whether they should have done more or less homework. I don't know, Josh. I don't know.
1: Well, the province says more work is needed before they would allow a binding vote. Both councils moving ahead with the non-binding questions anyway. Minister raising concerns about the wording, saying it might not clearly signal to voters that more work is still required before any binding vote could happen. Are voters being asked to weigh in potentially on something without having all the facts?
6: Well, you can never have all the facts. And, far be it from me to suggest that any voter walks into the booth at any given time with all the facts. But I'll note a couple things about what you just said. The minister didn't like the question as worded. And yet that's exactly what the Saanich and Victoria mayors brought back to their councils, is to have a non-binding version of that question worded in a way that the minister didn't like. So that seemed odd that the minister's letter we spoke about earlier this week, which was hidden from us for 2 months, and has never been announced publicly by the minister, nor has she been held accountable to it. But that letter from the minister, denying us the ministerial orders to have a binding referendum, that letter suggests at the same time that she doesn't like the question as worded, but thinks it's fine for the communities to go ahead and ask it in a non-binding way. So the cognitive dissonance on that is breathtaking.
1: And further to that point, there was an effort to have the province take on that additional work that she referenced, that regarding costs and transitions and impacts to service. In your estimation, should the province be doing that work, especially as it goes about its own work of consulting with First Nations, or at the very least helping to pay for this work?
6: Absolutely. No, that's exactly how this works. As I said the other day, all stripes of provincial governments back to the SoCred days have had legislation on the books. It's actually called the, nowadays at least, it's called the Local Government Transition Funding Act, or something similar to that.
1: Okay.
6: And it's under the Grants Act. You can look it up for all the lawyers out there listening. But it basically allows for when a referendum for amalgamation or a referendum to split up or a referendum like Okanagan Falls to incorporate comes about, that there is funding. Kind of like forest fires always have funding no matter what, because you never know when it's going to happen.
1: Yeah.
6: It's the same kind of principle. Like, things can come up, and the cost of having democracy is worth having contingency funds set aside to pay for it. And so Abbotsford Natsqui would have received this when they did amalgamate many years ago. Norris Couch and Duncan didn't amalgamate. They didn't pass their referendum. But if they had, they would have received this funding. And Salt Spring Island almost incorporated and had been promised $20 million for less than 20,000 people.
1: Wow.
6: So, yes, there was provincial funding that would come along for the ride. I guess the problem, as I see it, for the minister and caucus is that they don't have a lot of money right now, and it's tough times. And all the benefits of amalgamation get enjoyed by the local residents and, I guess, the local politicians at some point, whereas all the costs, those one-time transition costs, are only spent by the province. So they don't get to a return on that investment as a province. They're just giving it to that locality.
1: Do you read anything into the timing of that letter? Is it not like this has been some big secret that the province just learned about? Now we're getting the response to the mayors of both communities at the end of April, when pretty much there's no time to act on the things that they want.
6: Yeah, I think, like I've said before, this government has had a terrible legislative session. A good part of that was, rightly and wrongly, a debating GRIPA. I think a lot of people are going to point to the need to consult with First Nations as the reason why this is being held up. We do not feel that way. I want to make that very clear. At amalgamation, yes, we take the duty to consult very seriously. But that is a Crown responsibility. And municipalities can't do that. And little societies like ours can't do that. That is a Crown responsibility. So if we had gone ahead as planned for a binding referendum that said, we want to amalgamate, if everyone came to that consensus after the Citizens Assembly suggested we should, then it would have been the Crown's duty to go and consult First Nations. And if something came up that had to stall our creation as a unified city because of a First Nations consideration, that's fine. That's how that legal and constitutional process unpacks itself. But to allow this talking point to circulate out there so that people can point and blame at local nations potentially as scapegoating what happened, that is just so gross.
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5: From the National Newsroom of the Canadian Press, I'm Naira Ahmed. Prime Minister Mark Carney is wishing everyone a happy Canada Day. In a video message, Carney says at this decisive moment, Canadians are once again turning our conviction into action.
6: Choosing to build big with Canadian workers, Canadian materials, Canadian values. Choosing Canadian produce. Rediscovering our country from the Cabot Trail to the Columbia Icefield, from the Bay of Fundy to the Northern Lights. Small acts of solidarity repeated millions of times, proving that together we can give ourselves far more than anyone can take away.
5: He says Canada was founded on the great conviction that we are strongest when we're united. He was in Ottawa this morning to mark Canada Day celebrations, but thunderstorms shut down festivities this afternoon. And now Carney's planned speech in Edmonton has been cancelled due to weather conditions preventing his plane from taking off. Most of Ontario and Quebec are under a severe thunderstorm or heat warnings, with temperatures reaching the mid-30s. Meanwhile, the U.S. says it won't renew the Canada-U.S.-Mexico Agreement on Trade in its current form.
7: U.S. Trade Representative Jameson Greer says the United States will continue talks with Canada and Mexico to address what he calls the agreement's shortcomings. But the Continental Trade Pact remains in effect. Washington's decision triggers a rolling annual review for up to a decade. At that point, the deal would expire if the three countries can't agree on an extension. Greer met with Canada U.S. Trade Minister Dominic LeBlanc and Mexico's Economy Secretary. LeBlanc says negotiations will need to include U.S. tariffs on Canadian steel, aluminum, autos, and lumber. Jason White, The Canadian Press.
5: Until further notice, Canada Post is suspending service to some EU countries over new customs rules for low-value shipments. The Postal Service says it's not accepting mail or parcels destined for Austria, Belgium, the Czech Republic, Denmark, Finland, France, Germany, Ireland, Italy, Luxembourg, Portugal, and Spain. That's because the European Union is introducing a 3-euro customs duty on parcels imported from outside the bloc worth up to $240 Canadian. Canada Post says it will continue accepting shipments to other EU destinations while it works to implement compliance solutions in the affected markets. And a second province has joined Prince Edward Island in lowering the age for routine colorectal cancer screening from 50 to age 45.
8: As of today, Ontario residents 45 and up are eligible to receive the at-home fecal immunochemical screening test, or FIT, that detects traces of blood in the stool. If someone has an abnormal result, they can be referred for a colonoscopy. Colorectal Cancer Canada President Barry Stein says the cancer is on the rise among younger adults and can be prevented if polyps in the colon or rectum are detected early and removed. Both Stein and the Canadian Cancer Society are urging all other provinces and territories to follow PEI and Ontario's lead to save lives and healthcare costs. Karen Rebo, The Canadian Press.
5: This is The Canadian Press. In sports, lots happening on the first day of NHL free agency. The Maple Leafs have signed two-time Stanley Cup winner Sergei Bobrovsky to a 3-year contract worth a reported $21 million U.S. The Leafs also added four depth forwards. Darnell Nurse's time in Edmonton is over. The Oilers traded the defenseman to San Jose for fellow blue liners Shakir Mukhmadulin and Zach Sharp. The Winnipeg Jets signed former Edmonton Oilers goalie Stuart Skinner to a 2-year contract. The St. Louis Blues came to terms on a 1-year, $850,000 U.S. contract with Dylan Dubé. The center was among five members of Canada's 2018 World Junior team acquitted in a high-profile sexual assault trial last summer. The Blue Jays won their Canada Day game with a 9-3 blowout against the Mets. And in World Cup action, England beat the Democratic Republic of Congo 2-1, and Belgium beat Senegal 3-2 to advance to the round of 16. The United States and Bosnia-Herzegovina face off in the late game. From the Canadian Press, I'm Naira Ahmed.
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10: Mike Kozakowski from Citified.ca joins us for a conversation almost every Thursday afternoon at this time just to talk about the changing face of a greater Victoria. And today is no different. Mike, how are you doing today, sir?
11: I'm doing very well, Josh. Thank you so much for having me today.
10: And I figured we would start with something that we've touched on over the last number of weeks, and that's the effort to put in a bypass through Souk that would allow traffic to get around town without having to use Souk Road. And that would be through a bypass connecting Throop Road, which we now know has been bypassed for this council term.
11: Yeah, there's been some fireworks definitely centered on the likelihood of there not being a referendum put before voters in the October municipal election. Mm-hmm. My understanding is that talk of this referendum dates back to, I think it's early or mid-2025, and so voters have been expecting this referendum to materialize, and it doesn't look like it's going to. And so what council had debated was a mayoral motion to introduce